0: And if recent events have done anything, is just remind us once again that they are the world's leading sponsor of terrorism. And they can never have a nuclear weapon. Now, the president's preference, Mr. President, your preference has told us repeatedly, is always to negotiate these things and to figure out if you can have agreements. Diplomacy is always the first option. And we continue to work on that through your envoys, Mr. Woodcoff and Kushner and others, the vice president, who have been very involved. And if there's an agreement to be made, we want that to be made. I think there's been some progress and some interest. And we'll see over the next few hours and days whether progress could be made. I just want to remind everybody, Mr. President, you know this well, you have other options available to you if that doesn't work.
1: Joining me to discuss the latest developments from the world of finance is financial consultant Laurent Lecoux. Laurent, welcome to Turkey's Diplomacy. Great to have you with us.
2: Great to be back on Turkey's Diplomacy, Umar.
1: Laurent, share markets across Asia faltered this morning after fresh reports of a U.S. military strike in Iran and missile attacks flagged by Kuwait. Just when there was some cautious optimism around a deal, another escalation hits. How are you reading the markets right now?
2: But since April 8th and the start of the ceasefire, there's been a lot of complacency in financial markets. I think that investors should be ready for much higher volatility over the next few days and weeks, because we are on May 28th and there's still no peace agreement that has been signed. So I would think that financial markets are heading into a much more volatile period, because at the end of the day, the Strait of Hormuz is still mostly closed, and the impact on the real global economy continue to be a burden. And we will see over the next few days and weeks that this closure of the Strait of Hormuz, in fact, continue to push stagflationary pressure higher everywhere in the world.
1: Laurent, oil dropped more than 5% on Wednesday on hopes of a deal. Then the strikes happened and it snapped straight back up, over 3% on U.S. crude alone. We keep seeing this back and forth, but is this just volatility, or are we heading into a prolonged period of triple-digit oil?
2: Well, I think that oil prices have been kind of manipulated by two social posts in one way or the other. So again, here, I think that at the end of the day, the flow from the Middle East remain very constrained, and we are starting to see increasing depleting inventories everywhere in the world. So clearly, the fundamentals are still very positive for oil price. And here as well, investors should be ready to see much higher oil price in the foreseeable future. Even if a peace deal would be signed today, it would take at least 3-6 months for the oil supply chain to go back to the normal state. So I would think that, in fact, markets are really underpricing energy prices in the current environment.
1: Laurent, a U.S. emergency oil tanker is heading to the Philippines, the first SPR shipment to Asia since 2022 after Manila declared an energy emergency. And the IAEA coordinated a 400 million barrel release. Is tapping strategic reserves a real solution, or just a temporary fix for a deeper shift in global energy trade?
2: Well, this is the first time that U.S. SPR has been delivered to Asia since the Ukraine war started in 2022. I think that this highlights what I just mentioned, is that inventories of real oil barrels are depleting, and they are reaching levels that can threaten the good functioning of the global economy. So, this release of SPR are not really a long-term solution, and are just a way for many countries to buy times. But inevitably, if the Strait of Hormuz is not reopened, we will see further shortages everywhere in the world, mostly in Europe and Asia first.
1: Laurent, Trump's Port of Peace, which launched in February with $17 billion in pledges and a $70 billion reconstruction vision for Gaza. Now they're saying that we don't have any funds. Why has this Port of Peace become so dysfunctional, or was it like this from the very beginning?
2: Well, I think like many measures and political statements that have been announced by President Trump, in fact, in the real world, there's really not very concrete achievement. So I would still think that the Board of Peace is still empty and there's no, I would say, long-term solution and no long-term plan of reconstructing Gaza, and even more that

0: Now Israel is even more aggressive against the south of Lebanon, so I would think that a solution for Gaza is still far away from here.
1: Loco, everyone's talking about oil, but silver has quietly become a weapon in its own right. China added it to its export controls on January the 1st and has since been importing it at record levels. Are we watching a full minerals war open up alongside the oil war? And how exposed is the West?
0: Well, I think that here as well, we all know that the U.S. targeted Iran and previously Venezuela. Both of these countries were major oil supplier to China. So I think that is just normal that China try also to impact the U.S. And we have seen further restriction in terms of rare earths, silver. So I would say that since the geopolitical situation escalate and we still have the risk of further escalation around Taiwan later this year, I would think that we will see even more of this export ban or export restriction from both sides, the U.S. and China.
1: Laurent, the Iran war has set off a chain reaction that doesn't get enough attention. The Hormuz disruption hits gas supplies, gas prices drive up fertilizer costs, and farmers start cutting back on planting. The WFP is warning that 45 million more people could fall into acute food insecurity this year. How serious is this, and who gets hit the hardest?
0: Well, in fact, I would say the shortages of fertilizer, Asia is also entering a super El Nino cycle. So this will also impact crop yields over the next few months and next year. So unfortunately, the emerging markets are probably the most in danger in terms of securing future food supply. But I would say also that no single country is really safe from it. And even in the U.S., we are likely to see much lower yield on corn and soybean and wheat over the next few months, meaning that we will see much higher agriculture commodity prices, and this will add to the rising energy prices, and this at the end of the day will add to the stagflationary pressure that the world will still have to face over the next 12, 24 months, even if the crisis in the Middle East would be solved today.
1: Let's talk about China for a bit. In the space of just a few weeks, Xi Jinping has sat down with Trump, Putin, and Pakistan's Prime Minister Shehbaz Sharif. Putin's visit alone produced 40 signed agreements, with Xi calling the relationship the highest it's ever been. Sharif followed days later, pushing forward CPEC 2.0 and a new free trade deal. Is China positioning itself as the world's indispensable power right now?
0: Well, I think that since the start of the Iran war, clearly the world is increasingly polarized. And especially for those countries which are not keen to follow the U.S. rule-based order anymore, China is the new power which is very important to be friend with. And I think that we will see even more trade deals between China and other ASEAN countries in the next few months because, as I just said, Asia, especially Southeast Asia, will rely even more for its future growth to China.
1: Laurent Lecaux, thank you so much for that analysis. It was a pleasure having you on Turkey's Diplomacy once again.
0: Always my pleasure, Umar. Thank you.
1: Palestinians in Gaza City marked Eid al-Adha on Wednesday with early morning prayers and visit to graves as the holiday was observed amid ongoing conflict and reported casualties in the enclave.
2: Palestinians in Gaza City attended Eid al-Adha prayers on Wednesday, May 27th, and some visited the graves of their lost loved ones.
3: بالرغم من الاستهداف المتواصل من العدو الصهيوني بالأمس كان هناك استهداف واغتيالات ومجازر وإرهاب متواصل من العدو الصهيوني إلا أننا مستمرون ومتشبثون بأرضنا وبمقدساتنا وبحياتنا ونحن نمارس الحياة ونمارس وصايا الرسول عليه الصلاة والسلام بأن نفرح في يوم العيد بالرغم من كل الصعاب.
2: Muslims celebrate Eid al-Adha by attending early morning prayers, gathering together with friends, and sacrificing an animal, commemorating the willingness of the Prophet Abraham to sacrifice his son for God.
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1: Some 900 Palestinians have been killed in Israeli strikes since the truce came into effect.
2: Displaced Lebanese staying in tents on Beirut's waterfront were joined by people fleeing the city's southern suburbs, fearing a new escalation after Israel pledged to step up strikes against Hezbollah.
3: Fearing fresh Israeli strikes, families from Beirut's southern suburbs fled to the city's waterfront on Monday night, joining already displaced Lebanese living in makeshift tents. Israel views the Lebanese capital's southern suburbs as a Hezbollah stronghold. This man says even the pavement was crammed full of people. On Monday, Israeli Prime Minister Benjamin Netanyahu said his country would escalate strikes against Iran-backed Hezbollah in Lebanon. Israel's military soon thereafter said it was attacking Hezbollah infrastructure in Lebanon's eastern Bekaa Valley and other areas. Tuesday saw Israel's military warn residents in the southern Lebanese town of Nabatea to leave ahead of possible airstrikes. This footage shows clouds of smoke rising above hills in southern Lebanon. The latest violence comes as U.S. officials said Hezbollah had ignored warnings to halt firing at Israel. There was no immediate comment from Hezbollah. Israel and the Iran-backed group have continued to trade blows. That's despite an April 16th truce aimed at halting the deadliest spillover of the U.S.-Israeli joint war on Iran. Tehran has demanded a halt to Israeli attacks in Lebanon as a condition in talks with the U.S. aimed at ending the broader war. But the potential escalation could threaten current negotiations that are already under strain.
4: And it's going to take a couple days.
3: U.S. Secretary of State Marco Rubio said on Tuesday that negotiating a deal with Iran could take a few days, quashing hopes for an imminent end to the conflict after U.S. forces conducted what Iran called defensive strikes in southern Iran.
2: A Jewish settler raid on her flock of sheep meant for sacrifice during the Muslim holiday of Eid al-Adha has left Palestinian shepherd Samiha Rashid with nothing. The attack in Masafariyata in the occupied West Bank was one of many described as a national disgrace by an Israeli politician this week.
5: Palestinian shepherd Samiha Rashid was planning for the sacred ritual of sacrificing her sheep for the Eid al-Adha holiday, one of the holiest occasions in Islam. But Jewish settlers stole about 45 of them, she said, from her home in Masafariyata in the Israeli-occupied West Bank. She said the settlers stole the family's guard dogs before the pre-dawn raid on May 21st, seen in this CCTV footage verified by Reuters, so no one was alerted. The theft deprived the family of the income from selling the sheep they didn't use for the festival. And instead of celebrating, Rashid, whose husband has cancer, has been left with nothing.
6: This is our livelihood. My husband and I live from the income from these sheep. Now I don't have anything to get treatment for my husband or spend on myself.
5: The Israeli military said it had deployed troops to the area, but saw no settlers, and passed the case on to the Israeli police. Settler violence against Palestinians in the West Bank has surged since the Gaza war began in October 2023. Israeli opposition leader Yair Lapid called it a national disgrace on Monday.
7: Talking about upholding international law, I've said many times, settlers' terror is terror. And it is a disgrace and shames us.
5: Settlers have stolen about 4,000 head of livestock since the start of 2026, according to the Palestinian Ministry of Agriculture's spokesperson. Mahmoud Fatafda said the raid before Eid al-Adha touched on Palestinian culture and heritage, and also aimed to control the land and empty it of farmers. Israel's far-right governing coalition has enabled a rapid expansion of settlements, with some ministers openly advocating for the annexation of the West Bank.
2: Political analyst Javed Rana is joining me now from the Pakistani capital. Javed, welcome to Turkey's Diplomacy.
8: Thank you, Umar.
2: Javed, earlier today, Kuwait's army said its air defenses intercepted hostile missile and drone threats, but did not say where they were coming from. Iran has confirmed another U.S. attack and said it had targeted a U.S. airbase. What's the latest that we know, Javed?
8: I think it looks like that there has been tit-for-tat attacks between the U.S. and Iran. And at the heart of this latest round of clashes is a state of the Hormuz. Somehow the other Americans think that they can force their commercial vessels into the

Strait of Hormuz without letting Iranian Revolutionary Guard know about it. And then Iranians, they, to begin with, gave warning shots, and when Americans carry out attacks, some kind of attack, then Iranians also open fire. This has been going on for last couple of weeks. So I think now it looks like there is some kind of escalation. After an attack at the Bandar Abbas port, Iran has, it looks like, carried out attack in Kuwait, where Americans have there some kind of not fully functioning military base. So this is again playing for the optics. Donald Trump has been saying that he's winning this war. He's been citing that how many military sites he has targeted in Iran. Probably they are around 21,000 along with Israel targets inside Iran. So, and then at the same time, he's been telling to the American public that he's going to make it sure that the Strait of Hormuz would be as free as it was before the war. I think Donald Trump, like always, he's been contradicting himself, going by the Memorandum of Understanding, or the details of which, by and large, have been confirmed by all major media houses, and they are indicating that somehow or the other, Americans had conceded to Iranian demand that Iran is going to have some kind of a control, though Americans did manage to force Iran to concede that it is going to allow all commercial vessels as these were before the war. Now, again, this is now an interpretation, a question of interpretation. Americans have their own interpretation and Iranians have their own interpretation. But I am more inclined to go along with the Iranian interpretation. There may be an element of exaggeration of what Iranians have been saying, but I think they have a point when Iran says that they are going to provide services to all the commercial vessels sailing through the Strait of the Hormuz. That means, it looks like to me, is a control over the Strait of the Hormuz. And I think, and then when Iranians are saying that no commercial vessel can pass through without letting of what they have now set up, a Persian Gulf Authority. So this is at the heart of the problem. USA is a terribly failing to force Iran to unblock the Strait of the Hormuz on its terms and condition. A full-scale operation, a so-called freedom operation by the Americans just 2 weeks ago, that was a failure story. And now they are trying to pass through. Their commercial vessels have been trying to pass through by shutting down the satellite transponders, the tracking system. Iranians are detecting it. And then again, there has been exchange of fire. So this has been going on for a couple of days. And then the Americans are believing that they are going to have a memorandum of understanding. And then Iran is going to be forced not to have nuclear weapons. I think either they are living in fool's paradise or they are simply trying to befool the American public. The ground reality is terribly against the Americans. Americans, by all consensus that we have heard and read about by all the experts, Iran can Americans cannot force Iran to unblock the Strait of the Hormuz. Iran has an advantage, a strategic advantage. It is a kind of a fortress type of the country, more particularly in and around the region of the Strait of the Hormuz. Iran can easily attack any commercial vessel through drones, through cruise missiles, through any other aerial weapons, through any other aerial projectile. So that is the problematic area. Americans have no option. But again, the bigger picture is that the time is on Iranian side. Time is not on the American side. By prolonging this war, maybe it is not a full-scale war, but still these exchanges of clashes, skirmishes, that is an indicator of what is happening as a result of what is going on inside the state of the Hormuz. The international economy, the global economy, continues to bleed. Now, the Americans have their own naval blockade. Iranians have their own blockade, which means the Strait of the Hormuz. And that means who is suffering?
These are most of the Asian countries. 84% of the energy supplies of the Asian

Asian countries, they are sailing through the Strait of the Hormuz. The world energy supply is around 20%. So again, and then the international economy is a greatly interconnected. Americans' public is facing the music. Now again, the Americans have already committed another blunder, and that is their proposal is under consideration to put fresh sanctions on all commercial vessels dealing with the Persian Gulf Authority, the newly set up authority by the Iran. So it means that any country dealing with the Iranian Revolutionary Guards in terms of sailing through their oil transport would come under American sanctions. But again, the bigger problem is that this is going to cause more problem for the international economy. If they, whatever the amount and the volume of energy is being supplied through the Strait of Hormuz, no matter with the consent of the Iranians, regardless of the fact that the Iranians are charging them, Iranians are imposing tax, I think at least the energy crisis in the world is not as big as it could have been. Now, by putting sanction on Persian Gulf Authority, it would further aggravate the crisis. Though I believe that many countries would resort to using cryptocurrency to bypass American economic sanction on the Strait of Hormuz and on the Persian Gulf Authority. So again, American, through their blunders one after the other, they are aggravating this crisis. Americans are fast losing their geostrategic influence across the Middle East, and more importantly, Americans are not understanding that they are not only trying to play to the American public. They are not just trying to create the optics in the Washington, but also there are genuine, quote unquote, genuine problems with the Donald Trump, and that is that he is being blackmailed by the Zionists and the APAC in Washington. We know it certainly. We have repeatedly discussed it. These are the Epstein files, and the Donald Trump, it looks like to me again, has been once again being blackmailed, and there are credible reports suggesting that the Netanyahu could possibly again use Mossad and something against Donald Trump, maybe a part of it against him or his family, particularly his wife, can possibly be leaked through the media to embarrass Donald Trump and send him a message that if he signs a memorandum of understanding with the Iranians, he will have to face the music. Back in the United States, there is a greater realization among the American people that it is the apartheid Israel which is at the heart of the problem. Umar, you would have noticed that since there was a talk about the signing of the Memorandum of Understanding, none less than Secretary of State Rubio had said that within the next couple of hours we are going to release the text of the MOU, and then all of a sudden they said no. It will take time. It could take time. We don't have a problem. But what is the problem? The problem is Netanyahu and his espionage network. And there is an escalation. There is a massacre going on in the Lebanon. 14% of Lebanon, a sovereign country, has been taken over by the apartheid Israel. And more than 1.2 to 3 million people have been forced to leave their homes. Their homes are being destroyed. They have become rebels. What is happening now? Where is a ceasefire agreement? There is no ceasefire agreement. Very meaning of the ceasefire agreement has been changed over the course of last 2.5 years. Look at what happened in Gaza. Same thing is happening. Even now, there is more violence. But there are more U.S. airstrikes against the resistance groups like Hamas, like Islamic Jihad. Israel is assassinating, killing the Hamas leaders. Where is the ceasefire agreement? So it all means that the ceasefire agreement is for Hezbollah, it is for Hamas,
It is far Islamic Jihad, but it is not far apartheid Israel. I think it is a high time that the Arab state realizes the bigger reality on the ground. No matter what is happening in the Gulf of Oman, in the Strait of the Hormuz, Israel is pursuing its expansion agenda. It is

0: it has occupied far more land from a sovereign territory of Lebanon during this war and during this ceasefire agreement. So the broader picture which is developing in the region, that Americans have been once again used and misused by the apartheid Israel. And all these are Manoj, they remain silent spectators. They have not been able to do anything. Only thing probably they have realized that the Americans' so-called security umbrella in form of their military assets in the Gulf, those have turned out to be a security liability.
1: Javed, over the past 24 hours, there have been some interesting statements, and U.S. President Trump has threatened to blow up Oman. Tell us what that actually means and what could be the implications of such statements, considering Oman's extensive diplomatic efforts to end the war.
0: Probably it was Henry Kissinger's proverb that the Americans' enmity is a dangerous and the American friendship is a fatal. So Oman has a friendship with Americans. Oman hosted American military assets in a way that it has an agreement with the Oman has an agreement with the Americans that it would provide refueling, logistical support. It will provide its air bases, its airports in the event of any emergency, any war in the Middle East unto the Americans. So, and it is, you know it better than I do, that the Oman has been providing American a kind of their leverage that it was not getting from anyone else before this war. It was mediating between Iran and the USA, not once, many times. So the now, what is the lesson for Oman? That the friendship of the American is a fatal. So, and that is a message to Saudi Arabia. You may recall very nasty blow the belt comments of the Donald Trump against the Prince Mohammed bin Salman. I can't repeat those comments. And then you remember all the comments of when Donald Trump was in the region. What did he say in UAE? What did he say in Qatar? Donald Trump was saying that you are giving me these trillions of dollars investment, these personal planes, just because I am providing you security. That is the only reason. And then he has been repeating below the belt comments against all these Gulf state leaders. You know, self-respect is something great. These Armenos don't understand. They built up their economy. They have plenty of money. The kind of the money they don't know, they can't count how much money they have. What has been the net result? Their economy could have and partially have crashed. As a result of the missiles and the drone attacks from a country, the Iran, which is economically in a shambles. Right, not now, for the last 57 years. What is the underlying message? That as long as any country which does not possess a military might, its economy, no matter how strong that may be, it is a zero plus zero. That is a message to the Armenos. They have been now begging Pakistan. They've been begging Turkey to provide them an alternative security cover. Now they have realized that the American military presence inside the Gulf state in form of the now destroyed military bases was just to provide security umbrella to the apartheid Israel and not to them. Umar, you may recall early 90s when these military bases were set up in the Gulf, in these Gulf states. It was Iraq war. And why Iraq started war against Kuwait? Because the then American ambassador to Iraq had encouraged Saddam Hussein to carry out attack on Kuwait. Because that was designed to provide justification to bring American military assets in the Gulf states to set up military bases to provide security umbrella to the apartheid Israel. And it took how many years? 35 years to Armenos to know that these military bases were meant for the apartheid Israel. There was an attack on Qatar by apartheid Israel. Why American military radars did not detect the Israeli attack?

0: They detected it. But Americans have been in league with apartheid Israel. So the broader picture I'm telling, it's not just Oman. And I think this is also a warning to Pakistani military generals that the Americans are friend of none. You may recall Lindsey Graham, the evangelical pro-apartheid Israel senator. He has launched a campaign against Pakistan, that Pakistan is not a trustworthy ally because it has been hosting the Iranian fighter jets at Islamabad's airport. Those fighter jets were there to provide security to the Iranian delegation moving back and forth in across the region. But again, they will launch campaign against Pakistan. Pakistan should be aware of it. These mediation may be serving the interest of the military generals, personal interest of the military generals. Yes, it does serve Pakistan's interest also. But at the end of the day, I don't think the situation would be very different. They cannot do much against Pakistan. It's a nuclear-armed military might of the region. But certainly, they will try to skew Pakistan's economy. In the past, they've been putting a lot of pressure on Pakistan that if they want a IMF bailout package, they will have to contain and restrict the range of its missiles because those can hit apartheid Israel. So it is a game which boils down to only one issue by the Americans, that they want to shield apartheid Israel at the cost of every bilateral so-called friendly relation, either it is with the Arab states or with the Turkey or with the Pakistan or any other country.
1: Javed, Iranian President Masoud Pezeshkian has acknowledged Pakistan's diplomatic role in ending this war. We're seeing an increase in hostilities, but Javed, if you could remind our audiences of the current terms of the latest agreement that have been discussed between both sides. What's in that latest agreement?
0: Well, I think Pakistan picked up the thread of diplomacy at a time when everybody was fearing that there is going to be resumption of hostilities in the Middle East. Pakistan brought both warring parties indirectly on the negotiating table. Pakistan created new ideas and created conditions. Pakistan's military chief has been in Tehran, not once, twice. Country's interior minister has been there. For what? To make it sure that there has to be some kind of progress. Let there be not a war. And as a result of Pakistan's mediation efforts, both Iran and USA had agreed upon on a proposed memorandum of understanding, which is that essentially it boils down to one point, that Iran accepted that it would abandon its nuclear program for military purpose, something it has been saying since long. These are the just broad contours of essential basic understanding. And then there will be closure of all war fronts. There would not be war in Middle East at any part of the Middle East, which means it included Lebanese front. And apart from in the Gulf of Oman and the Arabian Sea. These were the two major points. And then part of tens of billions of frozen Iranian assets would be released, maybe a few billion US dollars, but those would be released. These were the Iranians' preconditions which were accepted. This is the basic contours. And when part of it was leaked, even as I told early on, when Marco Rubio said that within hours, we are going to make public the text of the MOU. Yes, MOU is not legally binding. Talking about law internationally, I don't think it makes much sense, but nonetheless, it doesn't have a legal binding. It was a kind of a format, a framework, on the basis of which 30 to 60 days talks are going to be held. Americans now are creating embarrassment for Pakistan. Pakistan has its own limits. Iranian government, their officials, are very hardliner. And for understandable reasons, no countries simply shed their own key geostrategic interests. Nonetheless, Pakistan created very friendly conditions. These talks could have started in Pakistan. Probably the proposed date was also fixed. It was probably June.

0: 5, there could have been a resumption of second round of talks. But in the meanwhile, I think it was the apartheid Israel, which in a very systematic manner derailed the signings ceremony of the MOU by escalating violence and aggression and massacre in the south of Lebanon and also in Gaza. Because two of the probably Hamas leaders have been assassinated. Senior leaders have been assassinated. Something the Americans and something the apartheid Israel don't understand, that Iran, Hamas, Islamic Jihad, Hezbollah, Houthis in Yemen, they're all ideological organizations. By killing, assassinating the top leadership of the ideological organization, you cannot kill the very ideology. And that is why the Hamas has survived, despite the latest American weapons, Western weapons, Israeli's weapons, for more than 2.5 years. And the situation in Iran is not very, very different. In Yemen is not very different. In Lebanon is very different. So the broader picture is that Pakistan has done what others could not have done. For the first time since 1979, Pakistan brought both Iran and the US face-to-face negotiation in Islamabad. For the first time, all the previous patterns were indirect talks, as we are now seeing once again when Islamabad is mediating between Iran and the USA, just like a postman. So the broader picture is that Americans simply not actually acknowledging they seems not very much obliged to Pakistan's role. Pakistan is trying to save the skin of the Americans. They are not understanding it. Iran is not going to budge its stance. Iran knows that the time is on its side. I'm telling you the broader picture. Broader picture is if somehow or the other, the 2 months further passes, 2 to 3 months, that means the election, midterm election would be there in the USA. Democrats will hold majority in the Congress, in the Senate, in the House of Representatives. As a result of which, I don't think the American Parliament would authorize any war against Iran. So that is a kind of a likely scenario. Donald Trump would not be able to do anything. By delaying the resumption of the talks, Donald Trump is simply shooting his feet. He is not going to get anything by these kind of a superficially built up artificial hostilities in the Middle East.
1: Political analyst Javed Rana, thank you so much for that analysis. It was a pleasure having you on the program today. That brings us to the end of our program. Thanks for joining us. Bye for now.

Traders and residents in the eastern Congolese city of Bunia said the Ebola outbreak was beginning to disrupt supplies and trade, with some merchants warning that transport restrictions and border measures were affecting their businesses and daily survival. The economic concerns come as authorities intensify efforts to contain an outbreak of the rare Bundibugyo strain of Ebola centered in Ituri province. The World Health Organization says the outbreak has been linked to more than 900 suspected cases, at least 101 confirmed infections and around 220 suspected deaths in Congo and Uganda. Rwanda has closed several border crossings with eastern Congo, including the Ruzizi 1 and Ruzizi 2 crossings linking Bukavu in South Kivu to Rwanda, while tighter health controls have also been introduced around Goma in North Kivu. Health checkpoints have multiplied across the region as authorities attempt to slow transmission after confirmed cases were reported in Ituri, North Kivu and South Kivu. The outbreak has spread across conflict-hit eastern Congo, where insecurity and displacement already complicate trade and humanitarian access.

0: Indigo and Air India joined other airlines grappling with jet fuel price hikes linked to the Iran war. Sources told Reuters India's two largest carriers have sharply cut their planned domestic flights for June and July. They added that Indigo's cut up to 10% of these flights, while Air India's trimmed 22%. It marks a significant move by the two airlines that control around 90% of India's domestic market. The cuts could tighten seat availability on some domestic routes and keep fares elevated during the busy summer travel period. The conflict-driven surge in fuel prices has hit the aviation industry. Fuel can account for up to 40% of airlines' operating expenses, forcing them to raise fares and cut unprofitable flights. Air India said it aims to restore its frequency as conditions stabilise. Indigo, which operates over 2,200 daily flights, did not immediately respond to an emailed request for comment. Air India's cuts follow reductions to its international routes, which have created room for foreign airlines to add more flights to and from India. The reductions also show the vulnerability of India's fast-growing aviation market to external shocks, even as carriers are set to receive new jets in the coming years.
1: SpaceX has been ordered to investigate why its giant Starship rocket booster crashed into the Gulf of Mexico last week. The U.S. Federal Aviation Administration said Wednesday it believed there was a mishap with the so-called Super Heavy booster section as it returned to Earth. There was no immediate comment from Elon Musk's rocket firm. The FAA said there were no reports of injuries to members of the public or of damage to public property. It said it would oversee an investigation led by SpaceX and be involved every step of the way. Florida Institute of Technology space expert Don Platt says the move could delay further missions, but probably not for long.
2: So I don't anticipate there'll be a major shocking finding from this analysis. There's probably something that is relatively minor that, again, SpaceX will probably be able to fix and fly again, certainly in the summer time frame.
1: Friday's test flight of the Starship system was the 12th conducted by SpaceX, and it was otherwise largely a success. It deployed a clutch of mock satellites, and the Starship itself conducted a controlled splashdown in the Indian Ocean. The rocket system is critical to SpaceX's future plans. It is meant to launch vast numbers of the firm's Starlink satellites and is key to Musk's vision of missions to Mars. SpaceX also has a potentially record-breaking share listing on the horizon, but Platt says the booster mishap won't worry investors.
2: They understand that, this is that build a little, test a little, try things and break things kind of philosophy, so it's not that surprising. If they had exploded on the launch pad or something,

0: that would have been a much more major concern.
1: SpaceX is aiming to list its shares as early as mid-June.
2: Today, Temu has received a fine of 200 million euro for breaching the Digital Services Act. Temu reaches 130 million consumers in the European Union, but the company has not properly assessed the risks of illegal products being sold on its marketplace. What products are we talking about? Dangerous toys for kids, small electronics without proper label, clothes and jewelry containing harmful chemicals, to name just a few. Our message is clear. If you want to access our market of 450 million consumers, you have to respect our rules, period. This means that as a company, you're responsible for your services and the risks they pose to our citizens. If you respect our rules, you're welcome to offer your services in Europe. If you don't respect our rules, you will be held accountable.
3: Further penalties could follow in the coming months as a result of a nearly two-year investigation under the Digital Services Act that requires large online companies to do more to tackle illegal and harmful content on their platforms. EU regulators investigated Temu following complaints by Pan-European Consumers Organization, BEUC, and 17 of its national members. The European Commission, the EU executive, said the company failed to diligently identify, analyze, and assess the systemic risk of illegal products sold on its platform and the resulting harm to consumers in the European Union. It criticized Temu for not properly assessing how its recommender systems and product promotion programs by affiliated influencers could amplify the risk of sales of illegal products. The commission gave Temu until August 28th to deliver an action plan that regulators will assess, with a decision on whether the company has done enough to comply with the DSA due in 2 months' time.

0: same rules apply with regards to.
1: I think this goal gave us a lot of confidence because then, yeah, we were really electric. So we played forward with incredible free kick from Jeremy Pino, the next chance from JP, and honestly, I was a little bit worried because very often, I don't know if you say the same in English, is when the goals you don't score, you concede, and we could have decided it. And then, of course, it's just 1-0. They went all in, all the tall players up front kicking the balls long, but yeah, we defended then so well as a team, and so at the end, I think we deserve the win. It's the same. I see myself as a servant for the players, as a servant for the club, and then somebody who gives the direction, yeah, and of course, and I told the players today in the meeting when we had it in the hotel, because I got many messages from fans where they said thank you for the best day in my life and all the stuff, and I really appreciate it. And I told the players exactly the same. So I have to say thank you to the players. I have to say thank you to the supporters, because it's the same. It's also another incredible day for me and for my family, sharing these moments with my family here at Leipzig again. It's just a fantastic day. So I have to say thank you to the player.
2: I was looking for the pass first. I don't shoot too much, as you've probably just said there, one shot. But yeah, as I was going forward with the ball, I was originally looking for a pass. I seen Munoz was at the back post. I was going to play it to him when I was getting a bit closer, and then they just kept going back when there was more space. So I got close enough to have a shot, and yeah, thankfully it ended up going straight to JP. So it was a good shot.
3: Every story is part of a bigger picture. This is a global conversation, live and unfiltered. The defining issues of our age, the decisions that shape debate, every story counts. A fast-changing world told through stories that endure, events that define economies, societies, and political landscapes. A News. Perspectives change, truth remains. Discover the truth for justice.

0: A U.S. official confirmed that the U.S. military struck an Iranian position near the Strait of Hormuz, which drones were being operated. The military also shot down four drones that posed a threat to the United States, the official said, adding that the targeted position in the southern Iranian port city of Bandar Abbas had been preparing to launch a fifth drone. A U.S. official quoted by CBS News said the ceasefire that has been in place since early April remained intact despite the incident. Iranian media had earlier reported explosions in southern Iran. Iran's Fars News agency said three explosions were heard east of Bandar Abbas early on Thursday, adding that air defenses had been activated. Bandar Abbas, the capital of Hormozgan province, is one of Iran's most important military hubs in the Gulf region and along the Strait of Hormuz.
1: We have the strongest military anywhere in the world, as you know. You saw what we did with Venezuela. That worked out very quickly. And we're doing really equally as well with, but again, people don't want to write about it, with Iran. Iran is very much intent. They want very much to make a deal. So far, they haven't gotten there. We're not satisfied with it, but we will be. We will be either that or we'll have to just finish the job. But their Navy is gone, as I've said 1,000 times. Their Navy is gone. Their Air Force is gone. Everything's gone, and they're negotiating on fumes. But we'll see what happens. Maybe we have to go back and finish it. Maybe we don't. Right now, I mean, you can speak to Steve Witkoff and Jared. They're doing a good job. But

0: midterms. People understand it. They know that, very simple, Iran cannot have a nuclear weapon. I'm doing that for the world. I'm not doing it just for us. And we've had great support from other nations, by the way. We don't need it at all, but we've had great support from other nations.
1: The bottom line is Iran's never going to have a nuclear weapon. And if recent events have done anything, is just remind us once again that they are the world's leading sponsor of terrorism. And they can never have a nuclear weapon. Now, the president's preference, Mr. President, your preference is told us repeatedly, is always to negotiate these things and to figure out if you can have agreements. Diplomacy is always the first option. And we continue to work on that through your envoys, Mr. Witkoff and Kushner and others, the vice president, who've been very involved. And if there's an agreement to be made, we want that to be made. I think there's been some progress and some interest. And we'll see over the next few hours and days whether progress could be made. I just want to remind everybody, Mr. President, you know this well, you have other options available to you if that doesn't work.
2: Kuwait's army said on Thursday that its air defenses were intercepting hostile missile and drone threats, but did not say where they were coming from. The army said any sounds of explosions heard in the country were the result of air defense systems intercepting the threats and urged people to follow security and safety instructions issued by authorities. The statement came after U.S. strikes earlier on Thursday on what Washington said was an Iranian drone operation threatening U.S. forces and commercial shipping in the Strait of Hormuz. Iran confirmed the U.S. attack and said it had targeted a U.S. airbase after what it described as an early morning U.S. strike near Bandar Abbas Airport. It did not say where the base was. Kuwait, which is home to a U.S. airbase, did not say the threats were Iranian. Gulf countries, including Kuwait, saw missile and drone attacks during the U.S.-Israel war on Iran. Hostilities have largely eased since a ceasefire came into effect in April, though drones have since been launched from Iraq towards Gulf countries, including Saudi Arabia and Kuwait. The Israeli military said early on Thursday it had again struck Hezbollah infrastructure in southern Lebanon, despite a ceasefire that has formally been in place since mid-April. The military said the targets were located near the city of Tyre, a Hezbollah stronghold in southern Lebanon. No immediate information on casualties was available. The Israeli army also said it had intercepted a suspicious aerial object over an area in southern Lebanon where Israeli troops were operating, describing it as a suspected drone attack targeting its forces. At the same time, Hezbollah announced that it carried out 37 attacks targeting Israeli forces and military positions in southern Lebanon and northern Israel over the past 24 hours. Hezbollah attacks included explosive drone strikes, rocket barrages, and anti-tank missile fire targeting Israeli troop gatherings, military vehicles, and military sites in southern Lebanon and northern Israel. Hezbollah added that one drone attack targeted Israeli soldiers at the Galilee Forest Camp in northern Israel, while another struck a tent housing Israeli troops in Nakura. The ceasefire was agreed between Israel and the Lebanese government, which is not itself a party to the conflict. In practice, however, hostilities between Israel and Hezbollah have continued on a nearly daily basis.
3: Children with Down syndrome in the Gaza Strip are still trying to adjust to a reality where weapons have largely fallen silent, but over 2 years of war have made the task ahead challenging. For Ahmad Mansur, 7 months into a tenuous ceasefire haven't significantly improved the disrupted life of his 12-year-old daughter Shad, who has Down syndrome. Despite the relative respite the ceasefire has brought about, the sound of drones that are still buzzing overhead pierces through Shad's ears.
4: هي خوفها شديد جدا يعني بتخاف ويعني ممكن كمان حتى في خوفها تأثر على أخوانها يصير خافوا هي بتخاف بشكل كبير جدا تسمع صوت زنانة تلاقيها أخذت زاوية وقعدت في زاوية وخاف يا بابا حبيبتي ما تخافيش ما مش حيصير إشي
3: The war in Gaza has especially affected the most vulnerable groups in the enclave. Among them are children with Down syndrome.

0: syndrome. During the war, health and education services dedicated to them have largely collapsed, according to specialists and families. Many children with Down syndrome in the coastal enclave suffer chronic health conditions, including poor blood circulation, cataracts, and respiratory problems, requiring constant medical care, according to the Right to Live Society, a Palestinian nonprofit working to rehabilitate children with Down syndrome and autism. The Right to Live Society used to offer a range of service but has now been reduced to a few makeshift tents scattered around in an empty plot of land. Before the war, the children were bused daily to classes and regular health monitoring, until the war forced the nonprofit to suspend its operations. Earlier this year, a few services were slowly restored and children go once a week, and the number of children attending the GO has considerably decreased. Still, families send their kids to mitigate the impact of missing school during the more than 2 years of war. More than 600,000 Palestinian children in Gaza have missed the past 2 years of school because of the war between Israel and the militant Hamas group. With a ceasefire in place, schools, now mostly makeshift tents, have gradually returned. For children with Down syndrome, the suspension of schooling and rehabilitation services at the Right to Live Society, including physiotherapy sessions, has further exacerbated the impact of the war on them. Families said the constant displacement during the war and the relentless sounds of bombardment have left their children with Down syndrome traumatized, as rights groups say trauma continues to shape every aspect of childhood in Gaza. But families hope that the cessation of hostilities would restore some normalcy to the children's lives.
1: I'm here in Mina, where pilgrims perform the symbolic stoning of the devil, a ritual that commemorates Prophet Abraham's rejection of Satan after he tried to persuade him against obeying God's will. Pilgrims threw seven pebbles at the large concrete pillars in one of Hajj's most physically demanding and emotionally charged rituals as they continue the final stages of Hajj. Many pilgrims shave or cut their hair after the stoning ritual, symbolizing spiritual renewal and the completion of an important stage of Hajj. After that, pilgrims will slaughter the livestock, then go back to Mecca to perform the farewell sacration of the Kaaba, which will mark the completion of their pilgrimage. Hajj this year comes against the backdrop of a fragile ceasefire between the United States and Iran, while efforts to reach a deal to end the conflict continue. Millions of pilgrims are carrying out the Hajj across the holy sites in Saudi Arabia, which was affected during the early stages of the conflict. The first day of the stoning rituals also marked the beginning of Eid al-Adha, one of the holiest holidays in Islam. The holiday commemorates Prophet Abraham's willingness to sacrifice his son as an act of obedience to God before God provided him a sheep to sacrifice instead. Muslims around the world celebrate the holiday with prayers, gathership, and the ritual of slaughtering a livestock, with meat often distributed to the poor.
2: This is Brigadier General Andriy Biletsky. He commands the 3rd Army Corps, one of Ukraine's most respected fighting forces.
3: I believe the next 6 to 9 months are a turning point. More precisely, I think the next six are the most critical.
2: In an exclusive interview, he's told Reuters he believes Ukraine has a 6-month window to seize the battlefield initiative from Russia and strengthen its hand for peace talks. That's because, he says, Russia's army is exhausted and incapable of making major breakthroughs. Russian forces have made grinding gains since their full-scale invasion in February 2022, but advances have slowed this year and Ukrainian troops are increasing pressure on the battlefield to try and push them back. Kyiv, meanwhile, has stepped up medium-range drone attacks on Russian air defences and logistics. This has helped more long-range strikes get through to hit oil and military facilities in Russia.
3: There are trends indicating that Russia has found itself in a stalemate. It cannot completely end the war, but at the same time, it cannot advance along the front line.
2: The senior commander thinks that if Ukraine's military can build and maintain momentum over several months, it could push Russia to abandon its designs on the last part of the Donetsk region in eastern Ukraine that it doesn't yet occupy. According to Biletsky, one of the main reasons Russia is struggling is because of tech billionaire Elon Musk's decision to deny Moscow's forces access to his Starlink satellite-based internet service. But Biletsky also described the sides' parity involving technology.
3: unmanned ground vehicles.

0: vehicles, which were a toy yesterday, have turned into an absolutely real weapon today. We have UGVs that have destroyed dozens of enemy forces, and we have UGVs that have held positions for 1.5 to 2 months, repelling attacks without requiring human presence.
1: But, he says, Russia is winning the race for fiber-optic drones, which cannot be jammed. President Volodymyr Zelensky said last week Ukraine had retaken nearly 230 square miles of territory this year. Reuters could not independently verify that figure. Moscow currently controls almost a fifth of Ukrainian territory.
0: If the dynamic continues the way it is going now, then in 3 months, for example, the Russians will be in a worse position, not a better one, both on the battlefield and possibly regarding deep strikes.
1: While Bielski says it's too early to draw conclusions from Kyiv's recent successes, Ukraine could capitalize on it by continuing mid-range attacks and advancing carefully.
2: So what they are doing now is really increasing the terrorist attacks, because you can't really describe it in other ways, creating fear inside the society. It hasn't worked for 4 years, but I don't think that it's going to work now. Also, what we heard from Ukraine yesterday was that all the embassies stayed except one. So that also takes courage from those embassies. But yes, all the European states, America left.
3: We are seeing threats in the last days and weeks, direct threats from Russia towards Baltic states and not only Baltic states. And we don't see any other way how to strengthen our policies. So what we are doing is more sanctions, more economic pressure. Unfortunately, they are not ready and not willing to start real peace negotiations. So what we need to do is to push them towards peace negotiations. And if we are able to harm them economically, they would have no chance then to really start to talk about peace.
4: So we need to put more pressure on Russia. So 21st sanction package, I do hope to see it very quickly. As well, opening all the clusters for Ukraine, Moldova, because the understanding is that in the future we cannot have any neutrality zones or this kind of buffer zones between European Union, NATO and Russia. So bring in Ukraine. Support Ukraine more if you do it right now. And this is like the core. And then, of course, we can find, if the time is right, who's going to represent Europe. But this is a trap now that Putin wants to bring Europe in. You can imagine, of course, that if somebody is going to knock the Kremlin door, and let's meet now, Putin will put the same demands on the table he has put on the table during this President Trump's negotiations. And just his main goal is to win more time.
5: Kazakh President Kasym-Jomart Tokayev said on Thursday that he expects the trade turnover with Russia to exceed $30 billion in the near future. Speaking at a meeting with Russian President Vladimir Putin, who arrived Wednesday on a state visit to Kazakhstan's capital Astana, Tokayev said this fact highlights the deepening economic partnership between the two countries. Tokayev highly praised economic interaction with Russia, saying the country continues to play a major role in Kazakhstan's development, noting that Moscow remains the leading source of foreign direct investment in the country.
6: It is only fair to acknowledge the immense importance of economic cooperation between our two countries. Trade volume is reaching record levels, approaching $30 billion. I would also like to specifically highlight that Russia currently stands as a leading source of direct investment in our economy, totaling $29 billion, and we intend to continue working in precisely this direction.
5: The two countries are implementing 177 joint projects with a combined investment volume of around $53 billion, he noted, adding that Russia's role in developing Kazakhstan's economic potential is difficult to overestimate. For his part, Putin described cooperation between Moscow and Astana.

0: within international organizations as an example of constructive interaction in international affairs. The Russian president also said attempts by Russia's ill-wishers to hinder the country's economic growth had failed.
1: We cooperate in the sphere of international relations within the frameworks of both the CSTO and EAEC. Today, we will have the pleasure of engaging with our colleagues through the EAEC, where Kazakhstan currently holds the chairmanship. For our part, we hold the chairmanship of the CSTO. We continue to cooperate on major international platforms, including the United Nations and other international organizations. Our military cooperation continues, serving as a significant factor in strengthening regional stability and security.
0: Tokayev noted that Russia holds the top position in Europe by that measure.
2: An explosive drone slammed into its target. Part of a demonstration at a Latvian military base this week. Latvia is boosting its anti-drone defenses along the border with Russia and Belarus, and its neighbors Lithuania and Estonia are growing alarmed over drones flying into their countries. Last week, Lithuania told residents of the capital to shelter in place after a drone violated the country's airspace. But the drones aren't coming from Russia. They're coming from Ukraine as Kiev uses exploding drones to hit Russian Baltic ports. NATO forces shot down one such drone over Estonia earlier this month. In most cases, Kiev and the Baltic states have confirmed the stray drones are Ukrainian, but they blame Russia for causing them to deviate from their flight path by jamming or spoofing signals. A senior Swedish military source said Ukraine was flying its drones deliberately close to the Baltic border with Russia, wagering Moscow may not want to fire into NATO territory and risk direct confrontation. Ukraine's foreign ministry denied that. Russia's ambassador to the United Nations accused the Baltic countries of colluding to let Ukraine use their airspace and stage attacks on Russian targets. Latvia's representative denied this. Most of the drones have caused no damage, crashing into open fields or flying back out of Baltic airspace, but there is a growing sense of unease. The Baltic nations have expressed unequivocal support for Ukraine in resisting Russia's invasion, but Estonian officials have told Kiev that airspace incursions are not helpful and said they expect Ukraine to control its drones better.
3: These incidents have exposed vulnerabilities.
2: European Commission Chief Ursula von der Leyen met with Baltic leaders on Tuesday and said the EU must accelerate security efforts on its eastern flank.
4: We need to increase this number, not only in Latvia, but as well different countries.
2: Modris Kairis is the head of the Latvian Army's autonomous systems. He said detecting and intercepting small drones was a large challenge. The need comes at a moment when the U.S., NATO's biggest military power, has sent mixed signals over its commitment to Europe's defense. President Donald Trump has suggested the U.S. could even leave NATO, and Washington said this month it was delaying a troop deployment to Poland. But days later, the U.S. announced it was sending an additional 5,000 personnel.
0: At least 16 students died in an overnight fire that started in the dormitories of a girls' boarding school in Kenya. Education minister said on Thursday that 79 others were injured at the Utumishi Girls' School, which has more than 800 students in the Gilgil area of central Kenya. The cause has not yet been established. Ogamba said authorities would investigate whether the school's fire safety manual had been adhered to. Police said they were leading the rescue and emergency response efforts at the school, which is located about 120 kilometers from the capital, Nairobi. The government-owned secondary school is managed and sponsored by the Kenya Police Service. Many of the students are daughters of police officers. The victims have not yet been identified.
5: We shall inform you and outline what steps we are undertaking and also tell you exactly how the situation is. But for now, as you can see, we have closed off everywhere and our officers are inside inspecting everything. After which, we shall be in a position to give you information that is accurate and verified.
0: The Kenya Red Cross said several students were evacuated and are receiving treatment in various hospitals. The group said it deployed tracing and psychosocial support teams to support affected students and families. Kenya's deadliest school fire in recent history occurred in 2001 when 67 students died in a dormitory fire in Machakos County. In 2024, 21 students burned to death in a school fire in central Kenya. President William Ruto declared 3 days of mourning. In 2017, 10 students died in a school fire in Nairobi. A student was charged with murder.
6: Waves of anti-immigrant protests in South Africa have seen these Ghanaian nationals decide it's too dangerous to stay. A group of 300 people queued to be among the first to board flights home from Johannesburg early on Wednesday.
7: I'm happy I'm going to my country. So, my brother, it's not easy to go to one country then disturb you always.
6: Authorities described a voluntary repatriation process for Ghanaian citizens who say they no longer feel safe. Heightened safety concerns follow a series of anti-immigration protests in recent weeks, in some cases accompanied by instances of violence against migrants from other sub-Saharan African countries. Campaigners have demanded tighter controls on what they described as undocumented migrants and accused foreigners of contributing to crime and unemployment. South Africa has been working with Ghana on a list of around 800 people who have indicated they want to leave. Ghana's High Commissioner to South Africa, Benjamin Kwashi, hoped the departures would ease tensions while preserving diplomatic ties.
8: The demonstrators have said that they want us to work together. How do we work together? Ensuring that those that are undocumented, we are taking them back home. We are ensuring that if we want to work as a committee of nations to achieve much together, the Pan-Africanism that we all talk about, we should allow institutions to work. Once the institutions are working, I don't think we'll find ourselves in this kind of situations whatsoever again.
6: Migrant rights groups say they are being scapegoated by South Africans who blame them for the country's economic problems. Unemployment hovers at over 30% and disproportionately affects the black population. South African authorities have condemned violence against foreign nationals and pledged to crack down on xenophobic attacks.
0: Five villagers who became trapped in a flooded cave in central Laos over a week ago have been found alive by divers who discovered them sitting on a rock in the darkness, but two others are still missing. The seven villagers entered the cave in Zaisumbang province on May 19th, but heavy rain triggered flash flooding that blocked the exit, according to Lao and Thai rescue teams involved in the operation. A video posted by the rescue group appeared to show the moment divers emerged from the water and discovered the trapped men. In the footage, the men are wearing headlamps and sitting on a rock surrounded by flood water. Another villager who went into the cave with the seven was able to escape when the flooding began, and he raised the alarm about the trapped men. Rescue workers from neighboring Thailand arrived at the site over the weekend. Those helping out included several divers who took part in the complicated 2018 rescue in northern Thailand of 12 schoolboys and their soccer coach who were trapped for more than 2 weeks in a cave. The cave is in a rugged, remote area in Zaisumbang province's Longcheng district, about 120 kilometers north of the capital, Vientiane. Rescuers have detailed on social media the challenging mountainous terrain and heavy rain that has hampered their work. It's not clear why the villagers went into the cave. Baucom has said that the cave was frequented by local residents looking for gold, despite repeated warnings about safety. Philippines and Japan are committed to strengthening maritime security, Philippine President Ferdinand Marcos said Thursday during a visit to Tokyo, weeks after the two nations agreed to fast-track the transfer of Navy destroyers. The two countries' shared grievances over Chinese maritime territorial claims have seen them draw increasingly close in recent years, with Tokyo supplying Coast Guard ships and radar systems. They have also signed a reciprocal access deal allowing for the deployment of troops on each other's territory, and this month Japan's Defense Minister Shinjiro Koizumi said he was aiming for the early transfer of Abukuma-class destroyers to the Philippines. Marcos, speaking before the Japanese parliament during his four-day trip, said that as maritime democracies, the Philippines and Japan are committed to strengthening maritime security and ensuring

0: that our seas remain open, secure, and governed by rules, not by force. His visit comes just weeks after Tokyo eased decades-old arms export rules in a major policy shift. Japan and China are in territorial and economic disputes in the East China Sea, where Coast Guard ships from both sides routinely stage dangerous standoffs. In the South China Sea, Beijing has deployed Navy and Coast Guard vessels in a bid to bar the Philippines from strategically important reefs and islands, leading to a string of confrontations. This year, Japan participated for the first time in annual U.S.-Philippines military exercises.
1: Brazilian senator and presidential contender Flavio Bolsonaro said he met with U.S. Vice President J.D. Vance and Secretary of State Marco Rubio in Washington on Wednesday. He also had an Oval Office visit with President Donald Trump the day before. The meetings come as the senator navigates a political crisis after he acknowledged asking a now-jailed banker for money to fund a film about his father, former President Jair Bolsonaro. The senator has denied any wrongdoing, but lost ground in opinion polls after the case went public this month. But Bolsonaro remains mostly statistically tied with President Luiz Inácio Lula da Silva in second-round scenarios for the October election. The senator said his talks with U.S. authorities this week included discussions on fighting organized crime, rare earths, and freedom of expression. During his meeting with Trump, Bolsonaro said he discussed the health condition of his father, who was convicted of plotting a coup. The former president is serving a 27-year sentence under house arrest.
2: A panel of three U.S. judges blocked Alabama from using an electoral map that would eliminate one of the state's two majority black U.S. House districts. The ruling from the judges, which included two appointed by President Donald Trump, is a setback for Republican efforts to retain control of the chamber in November's midterm elections. Black voters typically support Democratic candidates, and Trump's Republicans are defending a narrow House majority. The ruling on Tuesday follows a Supreme Court decision last month dealing with electoral maps that severely weakened the Voting Rights Act, a 1965 law intended to prevent discrimination in voting. Joseph Axe is a national affairs correspondent for Reuters.
3: It used to be the case that if you could show that it had a discriminatory impact on black voters, that was good enough. The Supreme Court has now said, no, you've got to show that lawmakers actually intentionally and purposefully were discriminating against black voters when they drew the map. It's a very high bar. And what this panel is basically saying is that in Alabama, the plaintiffs who sued here have met that bar. That they have produced enough evidence to convince this court that, yes, in fact, legislators did know and intentionally intended for this map to harm black voters specifically.
2: The state is expected to appeal the ruling to the Supreme Court. Republican Alabama Governor Kay Ivey previously postponed to August the party primary elections for four U.S. House districts that were redrawn as part of the disputed map.
3: The Supreme Court could decide to go back to the map Alabama wants to use. They could allow the panel's decision to stay in place and force them to use the map they used for the last election. But either way, they've got to make a decision pretty quick, right? Because those elections are coming up in August, candidates have to be out there campaigning. You don't want voters to be confused about who they're voting for, which district they're in. And so this really underscores all of the chaos that the Supreme Court's Voting Rights Act decision has kind of unleashed across these various southern states.
2: Tennessee and Louisiana have each dismantled a majority black U.S. House seat. But in South Carolina, Trump was dealt another setback on Tuesday when several Republican state senators broke with their party and voted with Democrats to reject a new map aimed at dismantling the district held by U.S. Representative James Clyburn, a black Democrat who has held the seat since 1993.
4: For the next 5 years, we're expecting temperatures to be above average, basically everywhere in the world, especially over the Northern Hemisphere and over land as well. Yeah, we've got a very high chance of at least 1 year in the next five exceeding 1.5 degrees. So there's a 91% chance of this. And there's also a 91% chance that the next 5 years will be warmer than the previous 5 years. So the science is very clear. The climate is warming and the global average temperatures are continuing to rise. And it's very clear that we need to take urgent action to reduce this as much as possible. So it's a really good example, actually, of an exceptional weather event, this extreme heating. I mean, it's unprecedented to have such hot temperatures in May before the meteorological summer has even begun. And what's changing in the climate is the likelihood of these extreme events happening. So in a warmer world, we will expect to see these exceptional weather events to occur more and more frequently. And I think that's the kind of the key thing, the key impact is that the likelihood of these extreme weather events will be increasing. It is becoming more and more likely that we're not going to be able to keep underneath this threshold. And it would take extreme mitigation to be able to keep our global warming to 1.5 degrees. But it is important to note that it's not kind of a threshold, like nothing, if the temperature suddenly won't, nothing will drop off a cliff when we reach 1.5 degrees. And every kind of 0.1 of a degrees has more and more severe impacts. And it's important to kind of keep that in mind that it's not a cliff edge, but it is very important to try and limit our warming as much as possible. So expecting a reduction of Arctic sea ice, especially in the Barents Sea, the Bering Sea and the Sea of Okhotsk. And yeah, the trend in Arctic sea ice is quite clear that it is still reducing. And this is kind of due to the fact that the Arctic in particular is warming at a much higher rate than the rest of the world. So it's warming like 3.5 times faster than the rest of the globe. So basically as the sea ice and snow melts in the Arctic, you lose that kind of mirror effect because the snow in the sea ice was reflecting solar radiation back up to space. And as those melt, you kind of lose that. So you get more solar radiation being absorbed, which means that basically the temperatures are increasing at a much larger rate. So you're getting like this positive feedback loop happening. As the temperature warms, more sea ice melts, the worse this makes it. So yeah, this is Arctic amplification.

0: Traders and residents in the eastern Congolese city of Bunia said the Ebola outbreak was beginning to disrupt supplies and trade, with some merchants warning that transport restrictions and border measures were affecting their businesses and daily survival. The economic concerns come as authorities intensify efforts to contain an outbreak of the rare Bundibugyo strain of Ebola centered in Ituri province. The World Health Organization says the outbreak has been linked to more than 900 suspected cases, at least 101 confirmed infections and around 220 suspected deaths in Congo and Uganda. Rwanda has closed several border crossings with eastern Congo, including the Ruzizi 1 and Ruzizi 2 crossings linking Bukavu in South Kivu to Rwanda, while tighter health controls have also been introduced around Goma in North Kivu. Health checkpoints have multiplied across the region as authorities attempt to slow transmission after confirmed cases were reported in Ituri, North Kivu and South Kivu. The outbreak has spread across conflict-hit eastern Congo, where insecurity and displacement already complicate trade and humanitarian access. At the University of Bunia, law faculty official Lolo Bitham said restrictions on flights and trade routes risked isolating the city economically. He warned that if road transport were also suspended, Bunia could face serious shortages as many traders were already running low on supplies.
1: Oh, la vie à l'époque avec Corona, avant de prendre cette mesure, on avait quand même mis en place des dispositifs pour essayer de surveiller la population qui devait voyager. 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Les conflits de travail, on va parler un peu.
0: Eastern Congo depends heavily on cross-border trade with neighboring Uganda and Rwanda, particularly for food products and consumer goods, making the outbreak a growing economic concern alongside the public health emergency.
2: Indigo and Air India joined other airlines grappling with jet fuel price hikes linked to the Iran war. Sources told Reuters India's two largest carriers have sharply cut their planned domestic flights for June and July. They added that Indigo's cut up to 10% of these flights, while Air India's trimmed 22%. It marks a significant move by the two airlines that control around 90% of India's domestic market. The cuts could tighten seat availability on some domestic routes and keep fares elevated during the busy summer travel period. The conflict-driven surge in fuel prices has hit the aviation industry. Fuel can account for up to 40% of airlines' operating expenses, forcing them to raise fares and cut unprofitable flights. Air India said it aims to restore its frequency as conditions stabilise. Indigo, which operates over 2,200 daily flights, did not immediately respond to an emailed request for comment. Air India's cuts follow reductions to its international routes, which have created room for foreign airlines to add more flights to and from India. The reductions also show the vulnerability of India's fast-growing aviation market to external shocks, even as carriers are set to receive new jets in the coming years.
3: SpaceX has been ordered to investigate why its giant Starship rocket booster crashed into the Gulf of Mexico last week. The U.S. Federal Aviation Administration said Wednesday it believed there was a mishap with the so-called Super Heavy booster section as it returned to Earth. There was no immediate comment from Elon Musk's rocket firm. The FAA said there were no reports of injuries to members of the public or of damage to public property. It said it would oversee an investigation led by SpaceX and be involved every step of the way. Florida Institute of Technology space expert Don Platt says the move could delay further missions, but probably not for long.
4: So I don't anticipate there'll be a major shocking finding from this analysis. It's probably something that is relatively minor that, again, SpaceX will probably be able to fix and fly again, certainly in the summer time frame.
3: Friday's test flight of the Starship system was the 12th conducted by SpaceX, and it was otherwise largely a success. It deployed a clutch of mock satellites, and the Starship itself conducted a controlled splashdown in the Indian Ocean. The rocket system is critical to SpaceX's future plans. It is meant to launch vast numbers of the firm's Starlink satellites, and is key to Musk's vision of missions to Mars. SpaceX also has a potentially record-breaking share listing on the horizon, but Platt says the booster mishap won't worry investors.
4: They understand that, this is that build a little, test a little, try things and break things kind of philosophy, so it's not that surprising. If they had exploded on the launch pad or something, that would have been a much more major concern.
3: SpaceX is aiming to list its shares as early as mid-June.
5: Today, Temu has received a fine of 200 million euro for breaching the Digital Services Act. Temu reaches 130 million consumers in the European Union. But the company has not properly assessed the risks of illegal products being sold on its marketplace. What products are we talking about? Dangerous toys for kids, small electronics without proper label, clothes and jewelry containing harmful chemicals, to name just a few. Our message is clear. If you want to access our market of 450 million consumers, you have to respect our rules, period. This means that as a company, you're responsible for your services and the risks they pose to

0: our citizens. If you respect our rules, you're welcome to offer your services in Europe. If you don't respect our rules, you will be held accountable.
1: Further penalties could follow in the coming months as a result of a nearly two-year investigation under the Digital Services Act that requires large online companies to do more to tackle illegal and harmful content on their platforms. EU regulators investigated Temu following complaints by pan-European consumers organization BEUC and 17 of its national members. The European Commission, the EU executive, said the company failed to diligently identify, analyze, and assess the systemic risk of illegal products sold on its platform and the resulting harm to consumers in the European Union. It criticized Temu for not properly assessing how its recommender systems and product promotion programs by affiliated influencers could amplify the risk of sales of illegal products. The commission gave Temu until August 28th to deliver an action plan that regulators will assess, with a decision on whether the company has done enough to comply with the DSA due in 2 months' time.

0: same rules apply with regards to.
1: I think this goal gave us a lot of confidence because then, yeah, we were really electric. So we played forward with. Incredible free kick from Jeremy Pino, the next chance from JP, and honestly, I was a little bit worried because very often, I don't know if you say the same in English, is when the goals you don't score, you concede, and we could have decided it, and then of course it's just 1-0, they went all in, all the tall players up front kicking the balls long, but yeah, we defended then so well as a team, and so at the end I think we deserve the win. It's I see myself as a servant for the players, as a servant for the club, and then somebody who gives the direction, yeah, and of course, and I told the players today in the meeting when we had it in the hotel, because I got many messages from fans where they said thank you for the best day in my life and all the stuff, and I really appreciate it, and I told the players exactly the same. So I have to say thank you to the players. I have to say thank you to the supporters, because it's the same. It's also another incredible day for me and for my family, sharing these moments with my family here at Leipzig again. It's just a fantastic day. So I have to say thank you to the player.
2: I was looking for the pass first. I don't shoot too much, as you've probably just said there, one shot. But yeah, as I was going forward with the ball, I was originally looking for a pass. I seen Munoz was at the back post. I was going to play it to him when I was getting a bit closer, and then they just kept going back when there was more space. So I got close enough to have a shot, and yeah, thankfully it ended up going straight to JP. So it was a good shot.
3: The Attorneys General of New York and New Jersey said on Wednesday that they had issued a subpoena to FIFA over ticketing practices for the upcoming World Cup. In a press release, New York Attorney General Letitia James and New Jersey Attorney General Jennifer Davenport said the request covers 8 matches in New Jersey, including the July 19 final. They said some fans have reported that they did not receive tickets in the category they paid for. Fans who paid for Category 1 tickets, which are closest to the field, were allegedly assigned seats further back in Category 2 areas. Jody Balsam is a clinical law professor at Brooklyn Law School.
4: If they bought tickets based on representations by FIFA about the seating arrangements and later found themselves in less desirable seats due to arbitrary changes in seat categorization, this could be seen as misleading, potentially actionable under the New York and New Jersey consumer protection laws.
3: James and Davenport also said they will investigate ticket prices, which they said have, quote, far exceeded those of any previous World Cup tournament. FIFA declined to comment. The soccer governing body is using dynamic pricing for the first time at this year's World Cup. That system allows ticket prices to fluctuate based on factors such as real-time demand, inventory, and the popularity of an event. Balsam says dynamic pricing is legal but must be accurately represented.
4: But it can be considered deceptive if consumers were led to believe that they were

0: purchasing prices in a category at a certain price, and only afterwards the price changes. In other words, it can be illegal if you change the score after the game is over. You have to be transparent about your use of dynamic pricing.
1: Following backlash over high prices, FIFA has introduced a limited number of $60 tickets located high in the top corners of stadiums. The 2026 World Cup, which begins on June 11, will be hosted by the United States, Canada, and Mexico.
2: Spent quite a bit of energy today on a very hot day, very challenging conditions. Yeah, it was obviously my fault. I didn't finish in straight sets because I had break up twice in the third match point, just too passive on those points, and he took his chances and he got the crowd support he was looking for, and obviously momentum shifted, but I managed to kind of regroup in the fourth. So you know, it was very challenging. You know, the scoreline maybe doesn't do justice. It was just a very, very tough match. I think he was playing on a high level. He was pumped. You could see it from the first point, like really with clear intentions, what he needs to do tactically. He's a fighter. I mean, I never faced him before, but I saw some of the matches he has played. He's a great fighter, competes well. So just a very good win for me. Obviously, not ideal that I stayed almost 4 hours on the court, but yeah, it's of course positive when you win. It's always a discussion, I guess. But then, you know, if you close one roof, then all the others are playing. You know, it's not fair. Also, you know, like why would you close the center court and then everyone else has to be playing on a heat? So I wouldn't agree with that. Even though, of course, for me, it would be great if I play in the center to have that roof closed in such a hot day. But yeah, I think, I don't know. In Australia, we have experienced, I have personally experienced a few times, but we have seen in last years that there were some delays of play, like for an hour, 2 hours, 3 hours, until that upper level bar that crossed the kind of index regulation comes back down. I think that's fair. Honestly, with Grand Slams, it shouldn't be an issue generally, because we have so many courts, we have lights. You know, there's no issue. You have big courts, you can play the matches, you can reschedule them some other courts and have still the crowd and the stadium and everything. So
3: Sebastian Ogier set the fastest time in Thursday's shakedown ahead of Forum 8 Rally Japan, leading a Toyota Gazoo racing 1-2-3 on the 2.53-kilometer Kurugaiki Park test. The defending event winner posted a time of 1 minute 55.3 seconds, 1 second clear of championship leader and teammate Elfyn Evans, with Sami Pahari a further half-second back in third. Ogier, running a part-time season in 2026, made his intentions clear at the end of his opening run. Home favorite Takamoto Katsuda finished in fifth on home soil. He acknowledged the extra spotlight, but insisted it would not change his approach. Josh McErlean was sixth, leading the M Sport Ford Challenge at 2.1 seconds off the pace, while Thierry Neuville, the reigning world champion, could manage only 10th, one place behind Hyundai teammate Hayden Padden. Friday's opening leg takes crews into stages, including the brand new Osaka test and the famous Isagami's Tunnel, before Saturday's longest day of the rally and Sunday's finale, where Lake Mikawako hosts the Wolf Power stage.

The world is full of fear, getting whatever it wants. It only cares for five of its children. An enigma. Summoning armies of terror. Instead of wind, rain, or snow, it strangles the poor with oil and spreads death on its soil. Not you nor others. The rich will understand. They tell when it will fail and when and how high it will rise. Before you, there were others who stood strong and brave, and who were blown away like straw. It liked the ones with weak faith, but true life liked the brave ones. But now, you stand before me, challenging, rejecting terror. You come with crowds following you. You are aware of everything. And now you know nothing is as powerful as the truth. A News.

0: U.S. official confirmed that the U.S. military struck an Iranian position near the Strait of Hormuz, which drones were being operated. The military also shot down four drones that posed a threat to the United States, the official said, adding that the targeted position in the southern Iranian port city of Bandar Abbas had been preparing to launch a fifth drone. A U.S. official quoted by CBS News said the ceasefire that has been in place since early April remained intact despite the incident. Iranian media had earlier reported explosions in southern Iran. Iran's Fars News agency said three explosions were heard east of Bandar Abbas early on Thursday, adding that air defenses had been activated. Bandar Abbas, the capital of Hormozgan province, is one of Iran's most important military hubs in the Gulf region and along the Strait of Hormuz.
1: We have the strongest military anywhere in the world, as you know. You saw what we did with Venezuela. That worked out very quickly. And we're doing really equally as well with, but again, people don't want to write about it, with Iran. Iran is very much intent. They want very much to make a deal. So far, they haven't gotten there. We're not satisfied with it, but we will be. We will be either that or we'll have to just finish the job. But their Navy is gone, as I've said 1,000 times. Their Navy is gone. Their Air Force is gone. Everything's gone, and they're negotiating on fumes. But we'll see what happens. Maybe we have to go back and finish it. Maybe we don't. Right now, I mean, you can speak to Steve Witkoff and Jared. They're doing a good job. But right now, I think it looks like they want to just make a deal. They want to. I don't think they have a choice. They're just going back to the internet because they're getting clobbered. Their economy is in free fall. They have 250% inflation. Their money has no value. Their whole economic system is broken down. They thought they were going to outweigh me, you know. We'll outweigh him. He's got the midterms. I don't care about the midterms. Look what happened last night. That was the prelude to the

0: And we continue to work on that through your envoys, Mr. Woodcoff and Kushner and others, the vice president, who have been very involved. And if there's an agreement to be made, we want that to be made. I think there's been some progress and some interest. And we'll see over the next few hours and days whether progress could be made. I just want to remind everybody, Mr. President, you know this well, you have other options available to you if that doesn't work.
1: Kuwait's army said on Thursday that its air defenses were intercepting hostile missile and drone threats, but did not say where they were coming from. The army said any sounds of explosions heard in the country were the result of air defense systems intercepting the threats and urged people to follow security and safety instructions issued by authorities. The statement came after U.S. strikes earlier on Thursday on what Washington said was an Iranian drone operation threatening U.S. forces and commercial shipping in the Strait of Hormuz. Iran confirmed the U.S. attack and said it had targeted a U.S. airbase after what it described as an early morning U.S. strike near Bandar Abbas Airport. It did not say where the base was. Kuwait, which is home to a U.S. airbase, did not say the threats were Iranian. Gulf countries, including Kuwait, saw missile and drone attacks during the U.S.-Israel war on Iran. Hostilities have largely eased since a ceasefire came into effect in April, though drones have since been launched from Iraq towards Gulf countries, including Saudi Arabia and Kuwait. The Israeli military said early on Thursday it had again struck Hezbollah infrastructure in southern Lebanon, despite a ceasefire that has formally been in place since mid-April. The military said the targets were located near the city of Tyre, a Hezbollah stronghold in southern Lebanon. No immediate information on casualties was available. The Israeli army also said it had intercepted a suspicious aerial object over an area in southern Lebanon where Israeli troops were operating, describing it as a suspected drone attack targeting its forces. At the same time, Hezbollah announced that it carried out 37 attacks targeting Israeli forces and military positions in southern Lebanon and northern Israel over the past 24 hours. Hezbollah attacks included explosive drone strikes, rocket barrages, and anti-tank missile fire targeting Israeli troop gatherings, military vehicles, and military sites in southern Lebanon and northern Israel. Hezbollah added that one drone attack targeted Israeli soldiers at the Galilee Forest Camp in northern Israel, while another struck a tent housing Israeli troops in Nakura. The ceasefire was agreed between Israel and the Lebanese government, which is not itself a party to the conflict. In practice, however, hostilities between Israel and Hezbollah have continued on a nearly daily basis.
2: Children with Down syndrome in the Gaza Strip are still trying to adjust to a reality where weapons have largely fallen silent, but over 2 years of war have made the task ahead challenging. For Ahmad Mansur, 7 months into a tenuous ceasefire haven't significantly improved the disrupted life of his 12-year-old daughter Shad, who has Down syndrome. Despite the relative respite the ceasefire has brought about, the sound of drones that are still buzzing overhead pierces through Shad's ears.
3: هي خوفها شديد جدا يعني بتخاف ويعني ممكن كمان حتى في خوفها تأثر على اخوانها يصير يخافوا هي بتخاف بشكل كبير جدا تسمع صوت زنانة تلاقيها اخذت زاوية وقعدت في زاوية وخاف يا بابا حبيبتي ما تخافيش ما مش حيصير شيء.
2: The war in Gaza has especially affected the most vulnerable groups in the enclave. Among them are children with Down syndrome. During the war, health and education services dedicated to them have largely collapsed, according to specialists and families. Many children with Down syndrome in the coastal enclave suffer chronic health conditions, including poor blood circulation, cataracts, and respiratory problems, requiring constant medical care, according to the Right to Live Society, a Palestinian nonprofit working to rehabilitate children with Down syndrome and autism. The Right to Live Society used to offer a range of service but has now been reduced to a few makeshift tents scattered around in an empty plot of land.

0: Before the war, the children were bused daily to classes and regular health monitoring, until the war forced the nonprofit to suspend its operations. Earlier this year, a few services were slowly restored and children go once a week, and the number of children attending the go has considerably decreased. Still, families send their kids to mitigate the impact of missing school during the more than 2 years of war. More than 600,000 Palestinian children in Gaza have missed the past 2 years of school because of the war between Israel and the militant Hamas group. With a ceasefire in place, schools, now mostly makeshift tents, have gradually returned. For children with Down syndrome, the suspension of schooling and rehabilitation services at the Right to Live Society, including physiotherapy sessions, has further exacerbated the impact of the war on them. Families said the constant displacement during the war and the relentless sounds of bombardment have left their children with Down syndrome traumatized, as rights groups say trauma continues to shape every aspect of childhood in Gaza. But families hope that the cessation of hostilities would restore some normalcy to the children's lives.
1: I'm here in Mina, where pilgrims perform the symbolic stoning of the devil, a ritual that commemorates Prophet Abraham's rejection of Satan after he tried to persuade him against obeying God's will. Pilgrims threw seven pebbles at the large concrete pillars in one of Hajj's most physically demanding and emotionally charged rituals as they continue the final stages of Hajj. Many pilgrims shave or cut their hair after the stoning ritual, symbolizing spiritual renewal and the completion of an important stage of Hajj. After that, pilgrims will slaughter the livestock, then go back to Mecca to perform the farewell consecration of the Kaaba, which will mark the completion of their pilgrimage. Hajj this year comes against the backdrop of a fragile ceasefire between the United States and Iran, while efforts to reach a deal to end the conflict continue. Millions of pilgrims are carrying out the Hajj across the holy sites in Saudi Arabia, which was affected during the early stages of the conflict. The first day of the stoning rituals also marked the beginning of Eid al-Adha, one of the holiest holidays in Islam. The holiday commemorates Prophet Abraham's willingness to sacrifice his son as an act of obedience to God before God provided him a sheep to sacrifice instead. Muslims around the world celebrate the holiday with the prayers, gathership, and the ritual of slaughtering a livestock, with meat often distributed to the poor.
2: This is Brigadier General Andriy Bieletsky. He commands the 3rd Army Corps, one of Ukraine's most respected fighting forces.
3: I believe the next 6 to 9 months are a turning point. More precisely, I think the next 6 are the most critical.
2: In an exclusive interview, he's told Reuters he believes Ukraine has a 6-month window to seize the battlefield initiative from Russia and strengthen its hand for peace talks. That's because, he says, Russia's army is exhausted and incapable of making major breakthroughs. Russian forces have made grinding gains since their full-scale invasion in February 2022, but advances have slowed this year and Ukrainian troops are increasing pressure on the battlefield to try and push them back. Kyiv, meanwhile, has stepped up medium-range drone attacks on Russian air defenses and logistics. This has helped more long-range strikes get through to hit oil and military facilities in Russia.
3: There are trends indicating that Russia has found itself in a stalemate. It cannot completely end the war, but at the same time, it cannot advance along the front line.
2: The senior commander thinks that if Ukraine's military can build and maintain momentum over several months, it could push Russia to abandon its designs on the last part of the Donetsk region in eastern Ukraine that it doesn't yet occupy. According to Bieletsky, one of the main reasons Russia is struggling is because of tech billionaire Elon Musk's decision to deny Moscow's forces access to his Starlink satellite-based internet service. But Bieletsky also described the side's parity involving technology.
3: Unmanned ground vehicles, which were a toy yesterday, have turned into an absolutely real weapon today. We have UGVs that have destroyed dozens of enemy forces, and we have UGVs that have held positions for 1.5 to 2 months, repelling attacks without requiring human presence.
2: But, he says, Russia is winning the race for fiber-optic drones, which cannot be jammed. President Volodymyr Zelensky said last week Ukraine had retaken nearly 230 square miles of territory this year. Reuters could not independently verify that figure. Moscow currently controls almost a fifth of Ukraine.

0: If the dynamic continues the way it is going now, then in 3 months, for example, the Russians will be in a worse position, not a better one, both on the battlefield and possibly regarding deep strikes.
1: Well, Bieliński says it's too early to draw conclusions from Kyiv's recent successes. Ukraine could capitalize on it by continuing mid-range attacks and advancing carefully.
2: So what they are doing now is really increasing the terrorist attacks, because you can't really describe it in other ways, creating fear inside the society. It hasn't worked for 4 years, but I don't think that it's going to work now. Also, what we heard from Ukraine yesterday was that all the embassies stayed except one. So that also takes courage from those embassies, but yes, all the European states, America left.
3: We are seeing threats in the last days and weeks, direct threats from Russia towards Baltic states, and not only Baltic states. And we don't see any other way how to strengthen our policies. So what we are doing is more sanctions, more economic pressure. Unfortunately, they are not ready and not willing to start real peace negotiations. So what we need to do is to push them towards peace negotiations. And if we are able to harm them economically, they would have no chance then to really start to talk about peace.
4: So we need to put more pressure on Russia. So 21st sanction package, I do hope to see it very quickly. As well, opening all the clusters for Ukraine, Moldova, because the understanding is that in the future we cannot have any neutrality zones or this kind of buffer zones between European Union, NATO and Russia. So bring in Ukraine, support Ukraine more if you do it right now. And this is like the core. And then, of course, we can find, if the time is right, who's going to represent Europe. But this is a trap now that Putin wants to bring Europe in. You can imagine, of course, that if somebody is going to knock the Kremlin door, and let's meet now, Putin will put the same demands on the table he has put on the table during this President Trump's negotiations. And just his main goal is to win more time.
5: Kazakh President Kasym-Jomart Tokayev said on Thursday that he expects the trade turnover with Russia to exceed $30 billion in the near future. Speaking at a meeting with Russian President Vladimir Putin, who arrived Wednesday on a state visit to Kazakhstan's capital Astana, Tokayev said this fact highlights the deepening economic partnership between the two countries. Tokayev highly praised economic interaction with Russia, saying the country continues to play a major role in Kazakhstan's development, noting that Moscow remains the leading source of foreign direct investment in the country.
6: It is only fair to acknowledge the immense importance of economic cooperation between our two countries. Trade volume is reaching record levels, approaching $30 billion. I would also like to specifically highlight that Russia currently stands as a leading source of direct investment in our economy, totaling $29 billion, and we intend to continue working in precisely this direction.
5: The two countries are implementing 177 joint projects with a combined investment volume of around $53 billion, he noted, adding that Russia's role in developing Kazakhstan's economic potential is difficult to overestimate. For his part, Putin described cooperation between Moscow and Astana within international organizations as an example of constructive interaction in international affairs. The Russian president also said attempts by Russia's ill-wishers to hinder the country's economic growth had failed.
7: We cooperate in the sphere of international relations within the frameworks of both the CSTO and EAEC. Today, we will have the pleasure of engaging with our colleagues through the EAEC, where Kazakhstan currently holds the chairmanship. For our part, we hold the chairmanship of the CSTO. We continue to

0: cooperate on major international platforms, including the United Nations and other international organizations. Our military cooperation continues, serving as a significant factor in strengthening regional stability and security.
1: Tokayev noted that Russia holds the top position in Europe by that measure.
2: An explosive drone slammed into its target. Part of a demonstration at a Latvian military base this week. Latvia is boosting its anti-drone defenses along the border with Russia and Belarus, and its neighbors Lithuania and Estonia are growing alarmed over drones flying into their countries. Last week, Lithuania told residents of the capital to shelter in place after a drone violated the country's airspace. But the drones aren't coming from Russia. They're coming from Ukraine as Kiev uses exploding drones to hit Russian Baltic ports. NATO forces shot down one such drone over Estonia earlier this month. In most cases, Kiev and the Baltic states have confirmed the stray drones are Ukrainian, but they blame Russia for causing them to deviate from their flight path by jamming or spoofing signals. A senior Swedish military source said Ukraine was flying its drones deliberately close to the Baltic border with Russia, wagering Moscow may not want to fire into NATO territory and risk direct confrontation. Ukraine's foreign ministry denied that. Russia's ambassador to the United Nations accused the Baltic countries of colluding to let Ukraine use their airspace and stage attacks on Russian targets. Latvia's representative denied this. Most of the drones have caused no damage, crashing into open fields or flying back out of Baltic airspace, but there is a growing sense of unease. The Baltic nations have expressed unequivocal support for Ukraine in resisting Russia's invasion, but Estonian officials have told Kiev that airspace incursions are not helpful and said they expect Ukraine to control its drones better.
3: These incidents have exposed vulnerabilities.
2: European Commission Chief Ursula von der Leyen met with Baltic leaders on Tuesday and said the EU must accelerate security efforts on its eastern flank.
4: We need to increase this number not only in Latvia but as well different countries.
2: Modris Kairis is the head of the Latvian Army's autonomous systems. He said detecting and intercepting small drones was a large challenge. The need comes at a moment when the U.S., NATO's biggest military power, has sent mixed signals over its commitment to Europe's defense. President Donald Trump has suggested the U.S. could even leave NATO, and Washington said this month it was delaying a troop deployment to Poland. But days later, the U.S. announced it was sending an additional 5,000 personnel.
1: At least 16 students died in an overnight fire that started in the dormitories of a girls' boarding school in Kenya. Education minister said on Thursday that 79 others were injured at the Utumishi Girls' School, which has more than 800 students in the Gilgil area of central Kenya. The cause has not yet been established. Ogamba said authorities would investigate whether the school's fire safety manual had been adhered to. Police said they were leading the rescue and emergency response efforts at the school, which is located about 120 kilometers from the capital, Nairobi. The government-owned secondary school is managed and sponsored by the Kenya Police Service. Many of the students are daughters of police officers. The victims have not yet been identified.
5: We shall inform you and outline what steps we are undertaking and also tell you exactly how the situation is. But for now, as you can see, we have closed off everywhere and our officers are inside inspecting everything. After which, we shall be in a position to give you information that is accurate and verified.
1: The Kenya Red Cross said several students were evacuated and are receiving treatment in various hospitals. The group said it deployed tracing and psychosocial support teams to support affected students and families. Kenya's deadliest school fire in recent history occurred in 2001 when 67 students died in a dormitory fire in Machakos County. In 2024, 21 students burned to death in a school fire in central Kenya. President William Ruto declared 3 days of mourning. In 2017, 10 students died in a school fire in Nairobi. A student was charged with murder.
6: Waves of anti-immigrant protests in South Africa have seen these Ghanaian nationals decide it's too dangerous to stay. A group of 300 people queued to be among the first

0: first to board flights home from Johannesburg early on Wednesday.
1: I'm happy my home to my country. So, my brother, it's not easy to go someone country then disturb you always.
0: Authorities described a voluntary repatriation process for Ghanaian citizens who say they no longer feel safe. Heightened safety concerns follow a series of anti-immigration protests in recent weeks, in some cases accompanied by instances of violence against migrants from other sub-Saharan African countries. Campaigners have demanded tighter controls on what they described as undocumented migrants and accused foreigners of contributing to crime and unemployment. South Africa has been working with Ghana on a list of around 800 people who have indicated they want to leave. Ghana's High Commissioner to South Africa, Benjamin Kwashi, hoped the departures would ease tensions while preserving diplomatic ties.
2: The demonstrators have said that they want us to work together. How do we work together? Ensuring that those that are undocumented, we are taking them back home. We are ensuring that if we want to work as a committee of nations to achieve much together, the Pan-Africanism that we all talk about, we should allow institutions to work. Once the institutions are working, I don't think we'll find ourselves in this kind of situations whatsoever again.
0: Migrant rights groups say they are being scapegoated by South Africans who blame them for the country's economic problems. Unemployment hovers at over 30% and disproportionately affects the black population. South African authorities have condemned violence against foreign nationals and pledged to crack down on xenophobic attacks.
3: Five villagers who became trapped in a flooded cave in central Laos over a week ago have been found alive by divers who discovered them sitting on a rock in the darkness, but two others are still missing. The seven villagers entered the cave in Zaisumbang province on May 19th, but heavy rain triggered flash flooding that blocked the exit, according to Lao and Thai rescue teams involved in the operation. A video posted by the rescue group appeared to show the moment divers emerged from the water and discovered the trapped men. In the footage, the men are wearing headlamps and sitting on a rock surrounded by flood water. Another villager who went into the cave with the seven was able to escape when the flooding began, and he raised the alarm about the trapped men. Rescue workers from neighboring Thailand arrived at the site over the weekend. Those helping out included several divers who took part in the complicated 2018 rescue in northern Thailand of 12 schoolboys and their soccer coach who were trapped for more than 2 weeks in a cave. The cave is in a rugged, remote area in Zaisumbang province's Longcheng district, about 120 kilometers north of the capital, Vientiane. Rescuers have detailed on social media the challenging mountainous terrain and heavy rain that has hampered their work. It's not clear why the villagers went into the cave. Bauckham has said that the cave was frequented by local residents looking for gold, despite repeated warnings about safety. Philippines and Japan are committed to strengthening maritime security, Philippine President Ferdinand Marcos said Thursday during a visit to Tokyo, weeks after the two nations agreed to fast-track the transfer of Navy destroyers. The two countries' shared grievances over Chinese maritime territorial claims have seen them draw increasingly close in recent years, with Tokyo supplying Coast Guard ships and radar systems. They have also signed a reciprocal access deal allowing for the deployment of troops on each other's territory, and this month Japan's Defense Minister Shinjiro Koizumi said he was aiming for the early transfer of Abukuma-class destroyers to the Philippines. Marcos, speaking before the Japanese parliament during his four-day trip, said that as maritime democracies, the Philippines and Japan are committed to strengthening maritime security and ensuring that our seas remain open, secure, and governed by rules, not by force. His visit comes just weeks after Tokyo eased decades-old arms export rules in a major policy shift. Japan and China are in territorial and economic disputes in the East China Sea, where Coast Guard ships from both sides routinely stage dangerous standoffs. In the South China Sea, Beijing has deployed Navy and Coast Guard vessels in a bid to bar the Philippines from strategically important reefs and islands, leading to a string of confrontations.

0: This year, Japan participated for the first time in annual U.S.-Philippines military exercises.
1: Brazilian senator and presidential contender Flavio Bolsonaro said he met with U.S. Vice President J.D. Vance and Secretary of State Marco Rubio in Washington on Wednesday. He also had an Oval Office visit with President Donald Trump the day before. The meetings come as the senator navigates a political crisis after he acknowledged asking a now-jailed banker for money to fund a film about his father, former President Jair Bolsonaro. The senator has denied any wrongdoing, but lost ground in opinion polls after the case went public this month. But Bolsonaro remains mostly statistically tied with President Luiz Inácio Lula da Silva in second-round scenarios for the October election. The senator said his talks with U.S. authorities this week included discussions on fighting organized crime, rare earths, and freedom of expression. During his meeting with Trump, Bolsonaro said he discussed the health condition of his father, who was convicted of plotting a coup. The former president is serving a 27-year sentence under house arrest.
2: A panel of three U.S. judges blocked Alabama from using an electoral map that would eliminate one of the state's two majority black U.S. House districts. The ruling from the judges, which included two appointed by President Donald Trump, is a setback for Republican efforts to retain control of the chamber in November's midterm elections. Black voters typically support Democratic candidates, and Trump's Republicans are defending a narrow House majority. The ruling on Tuesday follows a Supreme Court decision last month dealing with electoral maps that severely weakened the Voting Rights Act, a 1965 law intended to prevent discrimination in voting. Joseph Axe is a national affairs correspondent for Reuters.
3: It used to be the case that if you could show that it had a discriminatory impact on black voters, that was good enough. The Supreme Court has now said, no, you've got to show that lawmakers actually intentionally and purposefully were discriminating against black voters when they drew the map. It's a very high bar. And what this panel is basically saying is that in Alabama, the plaintiffs who sued here have met that bar. That they have produced enough evidence to convince this court that, yes, in fact, legislators did know and intentionally intended for this map to harm black voters specifically.
2: The state is expected to appeal the ruling to the Supreme Court. Republican Alabama Governor Kay Ivey previously postponed to August the party primary elections for four U.S. House districts that were redrawn as part of the disputed map.
3: The Supreme Court could decide to go back to the map Alabama wants to use. They could allow the panel's decision to stay in place and force them to use the map they used for the last election. But either way, they've got to make a decision pretty quick, right? Because those elections coming up in August, candidates have to be out there campaigning. You don't want voters to be confused about who they're voting for, which district they're in. And so this really underscores all of the chaos that the Supreme Court's Voting Rights Act decision has kind of unleashed across these various southern states.
2: Tennessee and Louisiana have each dismantled a majority black U.S. House seat. But in South Carolina, Trump was dealt another setback on Tuesday when several Republican state senators broke with their party and voted with Democrats to reject a new map aimed at dismantling the district held by U.S. Representative James Clyburn, a black Democrat who has held the seat since 1993.
4: So the next 5 years, we're expecting temperatures to be above average, basically everywhere in the world, especially over the Northern Hemisphere and over land as well. We've got a very high chance of at least 1 year in the next five exceeding 1.5 degrees. So there's a 91% chance of this. And there's also a 91% chance that the next 5 years will be warmer than the previous 5 years. So the science is very clear. The climate is warming and the global average temperatures are continuing to rise. And it's very clear that we need to take urgent action to reduce this as much as possible. So it's a really good example, actually, of an exceptional weather event, this extreme heating. I mean, it's unprecedented to have such hot temperatures in May before the meteorological summer.

has even begun. And what's changing in the climate is the likelihood of these extreme events happening. So in a warmer world, we expect to see these exceptional weather events to occur more and more frequently. And I think that's the kind of the key thing, the key impact is that the likelihood of these extreme weather events will be increasing. It is becoming more and more likely that we're not going to be able to keep underneath this threshold. And it would take extreme mitigation to be able to keep our global warming to 1.5 degrees. But it is important to note that it's not kind of a threshold, like nothing, if the temperature suddenly won't, nothing will drop off a cliff when we reach 1.5 degrees. And every kind of 0.1 of a degrees has more and more severe impacts. And it's important to kind of keep that in mind that it's not a cliff edge, but it is very important to try and limit our warming as much as possible. So expecting a reduction of Arctic sea ice, especially in the Barents Sea, the Bering Sea and the Sea of Okhotsk. And yeah, the trend in Arctic sea ice is quite clear that it is still reducing. And this is kind of due to the fact that the Arctic in particular is warming at a much higher rate than the rest of the world. So it's warming like 3.5 times faster than the rest of the globe. So basically as the sea ice and snow melts in the Arctic, you lose that kind of mirror effect because the snow in the sea ice was reflecting solar radiation back up to space. And as those melt, you kind of lose that. So you get more solar radiation being absorbed, which means that basically the temperatures are increasing at a much larger rate. So you're getting like this positive feedback loop happening. As the temperature warms, more sea ice melts, the worse this makes it. So yeah, this is Arctic amplification.

0: Traders and residents in the eastern Congolese city of Bunia said the Ebola outbreak was beginning to disrupt supplies and trade, with some merchants warning that transport restrictions and border measures were affecting their businesses and daily survival. The economic concerns come as authorities intensify efforts to contain an outbreak of the rare Bundibugyo strain of Ebola centered in Ituri province. The World Health Organization says the outbreak has been linked to more than 900 suspected cases, at least 101 confirmed infections and around 220 suspected deaths in Congo and Uganda. Rwanda has closed several border crossings with eastern Congo, including the Ruzizi 1 and Ruzizi 2 crossings linking Bukavu in South Kivu to Rwanda, while tighter health controls have also been introduced around Goma in North Kivu. Health checkpoints have multiplied across the region as authorities attempt to slow transmission after confirmed cases were reported in Ituri, North Kivu and South Kivu. The outbreak has spread across conflict-hit eastern Congo, where insecurity and displacement already complicate trade and humanitarian access.
1: So kesiri 2010 tokende kuluka atuka ba konzibosa abiso makasi ba ba kulunga abiso virus yoyo ezo tourner na kati ya Ituri.
0: At the University of Bunia, law faculty official Lolo Bitham said restrictions on flights and trade routes risked isolating the city economically. He warned that if road transport were also suspended, Bunia could face serious shortages as many traders were already running low on supplies.
2: Oh, la vie à l'époque avec Corona, avant de prendre cette mesure, on avait quand même mis en place des dispositifs pour essayer de surveiller la population qui devait voyager. 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Les conflits de travail, on va parler un peu.
0: Eastern Congo depends heavily on cross-border trade with neighboring Uganda and Rwanda, particularly for food products and consumer goods, making the outbreak a growing economic concern alongside the public health emergency.

0: Indigo and Air India joined other airlines grappling with jet fuel price hikes linked to the Iran war. Sources told Reuters India's two largest carriers have sharply cut their planned domestic flights for June and July. They added that Indigo's cut up to 10% of these flights, while Air India's trimmed 22%. It marks a significant move by the two airlines that control around 90% of India's domestic market. The cuts could tighten seat availability on some domestic routes and keep fares elevated during the busy summer travel period. The conflict-driven surge in fuel prices has hit the aviation industry. Fuel can account for up to 40% of airlines' operating expenses, forcing them to raise fares and cut unprofitable flights. Air India said it aims to restore its frequency as conditions stabilise. Indigo, which operates over 2,200 daily flights, did not immediately respond to an emailed request for comment. Air India's cuts follow reductions to its international routes, which have created room for foreign airlines to add more flights to and from India. The reductions also show the vulnerability of India's fast-growing aviation market to external shocks, even as carriers are set to receive new jets in the coming years.
1: SpaceX has been ordered to investigate why its giant Starship rocket booster crashed into the Gulf of Mexico last week. The U.S. Federal Aviation Administration said Wednesday it believed there was a mishap with the so-called Super Heavy booster section as it returned to Earth. There was no immediate comment from Elon Musk's rocket firm. The FAA said there were no reports of injuries to members of the public or of damage to public property. It said it would oversee an investigation led by SpaceX and be involved every step of the way. Florida Institute of Technology space expert Don Platt says the move could delay further missions, but probably not for long.
2: So I don't anticipate there'll be a major shocking finding from this analysis. There's probably something that is relatively minor that, again, SpaceX will probably be able to fix and fly again, certainly in the summer time frame.
1: Friday's test flight of the Starship system was the 12th conducted by SpaceX, and it was otherwise largely a success. It deployed a clutch of mock satellites, and the Starship itself conducted a controlled splashdown in the Indian Ocean. The rocket system is critical to SpaceX's future plans. It is meant to launch vast numbers of the firm's Starlink satellites and is key to Musk's vision of missions to Mars. SpaceX also has a potentially record-breaking share listing on the horizon, but Platt says the booster mishap won't worry investors.
2: They understand that, this is that build a little, test a little, try things and break things kind of philosophy, so it's not that surprising. If they had exploded on the launch pad or something, that would have been a much more major concern.
1: SpaceX is aiming to list its shares as early as mid-June.
3: Today, Temu has received a fine of 200 million euro for breaching the Digital Services Act. Temu reaches 130 million consumers in the European Union, but the company has not properly assessed the risks of illegal products being sold on its marketplace. What products are we talking about? Dangerous toys for kids, small electronics without proper label, clothes and jewelry containing harmful chemicals, to name just a few. Our message is clear. If you want to access our market of 450 million consumers, you have to respect our rules, period. This means that as a company, you're responsible for your services and the risks they pose to our citizens. If you respect our rules, you're welcome to offer your services in Europe. If you don't respect our rules, you will be held accountable.
4: Further penalties could follow in the coming months as a result of a nearly two-year investigation under the Digital Services Act that requires large online companies to do more to tackle illegal and harmful content on their platforms. EU regulators investigated Temu following complaints by pan-European consumers organization BEUC and 17 of its national members. The European Commission, the EU

Executives said the company failed to diligently identify, analyze, and assess the systemic risk of illegal products sold on its platform and the resulting harm to consumers in the European Union. It criticized Temu for not properly assessing how its recommender systems and product promotion programs by affiliated influencers could amplify the risk of sales of illegal products. The commission gave Temu until August 28th to deliver an action plan that regulators will assess, with a decision on whether the company has done enough to comply with the DSA due in 2 months' time.

0: same rules apply with regards to.
1: And I think this goal gave us a lot of confidence, because then, yeah, we were really electric. So we played forward with incredible free kick from Jeremy Pino, the next chance from JP, and honestly, I was a little bit worried, because very often, I don't know if you say the same in English, is when the goals you don't score, you concede, and we could have decided it, and then of course it's just 1-0, they went all in, all the tall players up front kicking the balls long, but yeah, we defended then so well as a team, and so at the end I think we deserve the win. It's I see myself as a servant for the players, as a servant for the club, and then somebody who gives the direction, yeah, and of course, and I told the players today in the meeting when we had it in the hotel, because I got many messages from fans where they said thank you for the best day in my life and all the stuff, and I really appreciate it, and I told the players exactly the same. So I have to say thank you to the players. I have to say thank you to the supporters, because it's the same. It's also another incredible day for me and for my family, sharing these moments with my family here at Leipzig again. It's just a fantastic day. So I have to say thank you to the players.
2: I was looking for the pass first. I don't shoot too much, as you've probably just said there, one shot. But yeah, as I was going forward with the ball, I was originally looking for a pass. I seen Munoz was at the back post. I was going to play it to him when I was getting a bit closer, and then they just kept going back when there was more space. So I got close enough to have a shot, and yeah, thankfully it ended up going straight to JP. So it was a good shot.
3: The Attorneys General of New York and New Jersey said on Wednesday that they had issued a subpoena to FIFA over ticketing practices for the upcoming World Cup. In a press release, New York Attorney General Letitia James and New Jersey Attorney General Jennifer Davenport said the request covers 8 matches in New Jersey, including the July 19 final. They said some fans have reported that they did not receive tickets in the category they paid for. Fans who paid for Category 1 tickets, which are closest to the field, were allegedly assigned seats further back in Category 2 areas. Jody Balsam is a clinical law professor at Brooklyn Law School.
4: If they bought tickets based on representations by FIFA about the seating arrangements and later found themselves in less desirable seats due to arbitrary changes in seat categorization, this could be seen as misleading, potentially actionable under the New York and New Jersey consumer protection laws.
3: James and Davenport also said they will investigate ticket prices, which they said have, quote, far exceeded those of any previous World Cup tournament. FIFA declined to comment. The soccer governing body is using dynamic pricing for the first time at this year's World Cup. That system allows ticket prices to fluctuate based on factors such as real-time demand, inventory, and the popularity of an event. Balsam says dynamic pricing is legal but must be accurately represented.
4: But it can be considered deceptive if consumers were led to believe that they were purchasing prices in a category at a certain price and only afterwards the price changes. In other words, it can be illegal if you change the score after the game is over. You have to be transparent about your use of dynamic pricing.
3: Following backlash over high prices, FIFA has introduced a limited number of $60 tickets located high in the top corners of stadiums. The 2026 World Cup, which begins on June 11, will be hosted by the United States, Canada, and Mexico.

0: spent quite a bit of energy today on a very hot day, very challenging conditions. Yeah, it was obviously my fault. I didn't finish in straight sets because I had break up twice in the third match point. Just too passive in those points, and he took his chances and he got the crowd support he was looking for, and obviously momentum shifted, but I managed to kind of regroup in the fourth. So, you know, it was very challenging. You know, the scoreline maybe doesn't do justice. It was just a very, very tough match. I think he was playing on a high level. He was pumped. You could see it from the first point, like really with clear intentions what he needs to do tactically. He's a fighter. I mean, I never faced him before, but I saw some of the matches he has played. He's a great fighter, competes well. So just a very good win for me. Obviously, not ideal that I stayed almost 4 hours on the court, but yeah, it's of course positive when you win. It's always a discussion, I guess. But then, you know, if you close one roof, then all the others are playing. You know, it's not fair. Also, you know, like why would you close the center court and then everyone else has to be playing on a heat? So I wouldn't agree with that. Even though, of course, for me, it would be great if I play in the center to have that roof closed in such a hot day. But yeah, I think, I don't know. In Australia, we have experienced, I have personally experienced a few times, but we have seen in last years that there were some delays of play, like for an hour, 2 hours, 3 hours, until that upper level bar that crossed the kind of index regulation comes back down. I think that's fair. Honestly, with Grand Slams, it shouldn't be an issue generally, because we have so many courts, we have lights. You know, there's no issue. You have big courts, you can play the matches, you can reschedule them some other courts and have still the crowd and the stadium and everything. So.
1: Sebastian Ogier set the fastest time in Thursday's shakedown ahead of Forum 8 Rally Japan, leading a Toyota Gazoo racing 1-2-3 on the 2.53-kilometer Kurugaiki Park test. The defending event winner posted a time of 1 minute 55.3 seconds, 1 second clear of championship leader and teammate Elfyn Evans, with Sami Pahari a further half-second back in third. Ogier, running a part-time season in 2026, made his intentions clear at the end of his opening run. Home favorite Takamoto Katsuda finished in fifth on home soil. He acknowledged the extra spotlight, but insisted it would not change his approach. Josh McAleen was sixth, leading the M-Sport Ford Challenge at 2.1 seconds off the pace, while Thierry Neuville, the reigning world champion, could manage only 10th, one place behind Hyundai teammate Hayden Padden. Friday's opening leg takes crews into stages, including the brand new Osaka test and the famous Isagami's Tunnel, before Saturday's longest day of the rally and Sunday's finale, where Lake Mikawako hosts the Wolf Power stage.
2: Every story is part of a bigger picture. 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The defining issues of our age, the decisions that shape debate, every story counts. A fast-changing world told through stories that endure, events that define economies, societies, and political landscapes. A News. Perspectives change, truth remains. Discover the truth for justice.

0: Welcome to A-News. I'm Omer Taslim. You're watching Turkey's Diplomacy. Why I say that this is a very significant visit,
1: it can be incredibly helpful.
0: Palestinians from the Gaza Strip.
2: Why those humanitarian aid still stuck?
3: If we put Daesh aside, is this the end of Netanyahu?
1: So many chefs in the kitchen.
0: The end of sanctions.

0: U.S. official confirmed that the U.S. military struck an Iranian position near the Strait of Hormuz, which drones were being operated. The military also shot down four drones that posed a threat to the United States, the official said, adding that the targeted position in the southern Iranian port city of Bandar Abbas had been preparing to launch a fifth drone. A U.S. official quoted by CBS News said the ceasefire that has been in place since early April remained intact despite the incident. Iranian media had earlier reported explosions in southern Iran. Iran's Fars News agency said three explosions were heard east of Bandar Abbas early on Thursday, adding that air defenses had been activated. Bandar Abbas, the capital of Hormozgan province, is one of Iran's most important military hubs in the Gulf region and along the Strait of Hormuz.
1: We have the strongest military anywhere in the world, as you know. You saw what we did with Venezuela. That worked out very quickly. And we're doing really equally as well with, but again, people don't want to write about it, with Iran. Iran is very much intent. They want very much to make a deal. So far, they haven't gotten there. We're not satisfied with it, but now we will be. We will be either that or we'll have to just finish the job. But their Navy is gone, as I've said 1,000 times. Their Navy is gone. Their Air Force is gone. Everything's gone, and they're negotiating on fumes. But we'll see what happens. Maybe we have to go back and finish it. Maybe we don't. Right now, I mean, you can speak to Steve Witkoff and Jared. They're doing a good job. But right now, I think it looks like they want to just make a deal. They want to. I don't think they have a choice. They're just going back to the internet because they're getting clobbered. Their economy is in free fall. They have 250% inflation. Their money has no value. Their whole economic system is broken down. They thought they were going to outweigh me, you know. We'll outweigh him. He's got the midterms. I don't care about the midterms. Look what happened last night. That was the prelude to the midterms. People understand it. They know that, very simple, Iran cannot have a nuclear weapon. I'm doing that for the world. I'm not doing it just for us. And we've had great support from other nations, by the way. We don't need it at all, but we've had great support from other nations.
2: The bottom line is Iran's never going to have a nuclear weapon. And if recent events have done anything, it's just remind us once again that they are the world's leading sponsor of terrorism. And they can never have a nuclear weapon. Now, the president's preference, Mr. President, your preference has told us repeatedly, is always to negotiate these things and to figure out if you can have agreements. Diplomacy is always the first option. And

0: hostile missile and drone threats, but did not say where they were coming from. The Army said any sounds of explosions heard in the country were the result of air defense systems intercepting the threats and urged people to follow security and safety instructions issued by authorities. The statement came after U.S. strikes earlier on Thursday on what Washington said was an Iranian drone operation threatening U.S. forces and commercial shipping in the Strait of Hormuz. Iran confirmed the U.S. attack and said it had targeted a U.S. airbase after what it described as an early morning U.S. strike near Bandar Abbas Airport. It did not say where the base was. Kuwait, which is home to a U.S. airbase, did not say the threats were Iranian. Gulf countries, including Kuwait, saw missile and drone attacks during the U.S.-Israel war on Iran. Hostilities have largely eased since a ceasefire came into effect in April, though drones have since been launched from Iraq towards Gulf countries, including Saudi Arabia and Kuwait. The Israeli military said early on Thursday it had again struck Hezbollah infrastructure in southern Lebanon, despite a ceasefire that has formally been in place since mid-April. The military said the targets were located near the city of Tyre, a Hezbollah stronghold in southern Lebanon. No immediate information on casualties was available. The Israeli army also said it had intercepted a suspicious aerial object over an area in southern Lebanon where Israeli troops were operating, describing it as a suspected drone attack targeting its forces. At the same time, Hezbollah announced that it carried out 37 attacks targeting Israeli forces and military positions in southern Lebanon and northern Israel over the past 24 hours. Hezbollah attacks included explosive drone strikes, rocket barrages, and anti-tank missile fire targeting Israeli troop gatherings, military vehicles, and military sites in southern Lebanon and northern Israel. Hezbollah added that one drone attack targeted Israeli soldiers at the Galilee Forest Camp in northern Israel, while another struck a tent housing Israeli troops in Nakura. The ceasefire was agreed between Israel and the Lebanese government, which is not itself a party to the conflict. In practice, however, hostilities between Israel and Hezbollah have continued on a nearly daily basis.
1: Children with Down syndrome in the Gaza Strip are still trying to adjust to a reality where weapons have largely fallen silent, but over 2 years of war have made the task ahead challenging. For Ahmad Mansur, 7 months into a tenuous ceasefire haven't significantly improved the disrupted life of his 12-year-old daughter Shad, who has Down syndrome. Despite the relative respite the ceasefire has brought about, the sound of drones that are still buzzing overhead pierces through Shad's ears.
2: هي خوفها شديد جدا يعني بتخاف ويعني ممكن كمان حتى في خوفها تأثر على أخوانها يصير يخافوا هي بتخاف بشكل كبير جدا تسمع صوت زنانة تلاقيها أخذت زاوية وقعدت في زاوية وخاف يا بابا حبيبتي ما تخافيش ما مش حيصير إشي.
1: The war in Gaza has especially affected the most vulnerable groups in the enclave. Among them are children with Down syndrome. During the war, health and education services dedicated to them have largely collapsed, according to specialists and families. Many children with Down syndrome in the coastal enclave suffer chronic health conditions, including poor blood circulation, cataracts, and respiratory problems, requiring constant medical care, according to the Right to Live Society, a Palestinian nonprofit working to rehabilitate children with Down syndrome and autism. The Right to Live Society used to offer a range of service but has now been reduced to a few makeshift tents scattered around in an empty plot of land. Before the war, the children were bused daily to classes and regular health monitoring until the war forced the nonprofit to suspend its operations. Earlier this year, a few services were slowly restored and children go once a week, and the number of children attending the go has considerably decreased. Still, families send their kids to mitigate the impact of missing school during the more than 2 years of war. More than 600,000 Palestinian children in Gaza have missed the past 2 years of school because of the war between Israel and the militant Hamas group. With a ceasefire in place,

0: schools, now mostly makeshift tents, have gradually returned. For children with Down syndrome, the suspension of schooling and rehabilitation services at the Right to Live Society, including physiotherapy sessions, has further exacerbated the impact of the war on them. Families said the constant displacement during the war and the relentless sounds of bombardment have left their children with Down syndrome traumatized, as rights groups say trauma continues to shape every aspect of childhood in Gaza. But families hope that the cessation of hostilities would restore some normalcy to the children's lives.
1: I'm here in Mina, where pilgrims perform the symbolic stoning of the devil, a ritual that commemorates Prophet Abraham's rejection of Satan after he tried to persuade him against obeying God's will. Pilgrims threw seven pebbles at the large concrete pillars in one of Hajj's most physically demanding and emotionally charged rituals as they continue the final stages of Hajj. Many pilgrims shave or cut their hair after the stoning ritual, symbolizing spiritual renewal and the completion of an important stage of Hajj. After that, pilgrims will slaughter the livestock, then go back to Mecca to perform the farewell sacration of the Kaaba, which will mark the completion of their pilgrimage. Hajj this year comes against the backdrop of a fragile ceasefire between the United States and Iran, while efforts to reach a deal to end the conflict continue. Millions of pilgrims are carrying out the Hajj across the holy sites in Saudi Arabia, which was affected during the early stages of the conflict. The first day of the stoning rituals also marked the beginning of Eid al-Adha, one of the holiest holidays in Islam. The holiday commemorates Prophet Abraham's willingness to sacrifice his son as an act of obedience to God before God provided him a sheep to sacrifice instead. Muslims around the world celebrate the holiday with the prayers, gathership, and the ritual of slaughtering a livestock, with meat often distributed to the poor.
2: This is Brigadier General Andriy Bilecki. He commands the 3rd Army Corps, one of Ukraine's most respected fighting forces.
3: I believe the next 6 to 9 months are a turning point. More precisely, I think the next 6 are the most critical.
2: In an exclusive interview, he's told Reuters he believes Ukraine has a 6-month window to seize the battlefield initiative from Russia and strengthen its hand for peace talks. That's because, he says, Russia's army is exhausted and incapable of making major breakthroughs. Russian forces have made grinding gains since their full-scale invasion in February 2022, but advances have slowed this year and Ukrainian troops are increasing pressure on the battlefield to try and push them back. Kyiv, meanwhile, has stepped up medium-range drone attacks on Russian air defences and logistics. This has helped more long-range strikes get through to hit oil and military facilities in Russia.
3: There are trends indicating that Russia has found itself in a stalemate. It cannot completely end the war, but at the same time, it cannot advance along the front line.
2: The senior commander thinks that if Ukraine's military can build and maintain momentum over several months, it could push Russia to abandon its designs on the last part of the Donetsk region in eastern Ukraine that it doesn't yet occupy. According to Bilecki, one of the main reasons Russia is struggling is because of tech billionaire Elon Musk's decision to deny Moscow's forces access to his Starlink satellite-based internet service. But Bilecki also described the side's parity involving technology.
3: Unmanned ground vehicles, which were a toy yesterday, have turned into an absolutely real weapon today. We have UGVs that have destroyed dozens of enemy forces, and we have UGVs that have held positions for 1.5 to 2 months, repelling attacks without requiring human presence.
2: But, he says, Russia is winning the race for fiber-optic drones, which cannot be jammed. President Volodymyr Zelensky said last week Ukraine had retaken nearly 230 square miles of territory this year. Reuters could not independently verify that figure. Moscow currently controls almost a fifth of Ukrainian territory.
3: If the dynamic continues the way it is going now, then in 3 months, for example, the Russians will be in a worse position, not a better one, both on the battlefield and possibly regarding deep strikes.
2: While Bilecki says it's too early to draw conclusions from Kyiv's recent successes, Ukraine could capitalize on it by continuing mid-range attacks and advancing carefully.

0: So what they are doing now is really increasing the terrorist attacks, because you can't really describe it in other ways, creating fear inside the society. It hasn't worked for 4 years, but I don't think that it's going to work now. Also, what we heard from Ukraine yesterday was that all the embassies stayed except one. So that also takes courage from those embassies. But yes, all the European states, America left.
1: We are seeing threats in the last days and weeks, direct threats from Russia towards Baltic states and not only Baltic states. We don't see any other way how to strengthen our policies. So what we are doing is more sanctions, more economic pressure. Unfortunately, they are not ready and not willing to start real peace negotiations. So what we need to do is to push them towards peace negotiations. And if we are able to harm them economically, they would have no chance then to really start to talk about peace.
2: So we need to put more pressure on you, on Russia. So 21st sanction package, I do hope to see it very quickly. As well, opening all the clusters for Ukraine, Moldova. Because the understanding is that in the future we cannot have any neutrality zones or this kind of buffer zones between European Union, NATO and Russia. So bring in Ukraine. Support Ukraine more if you do it right now. And this is like the core. And then, of course, we can find, if the time is right, who's going to represent Europe. But this is a trap now that Putin wants to bring Europe in. You can imagine, of course, that if somebody is going to knock the Kremlin door and let's meet now, Putin will put the same demands on the table he has put on the table during this President Trump's negotiations. And just his main goal is to win more time.
3: Kazakh President Kasym-Jomart Tokayev said on Thursday that he expects the trade turnover with Russia to exceed $30 billion in the near future. Speaking at a meeting with Russian President Vladimir Putin, who arrived Wednesday on a state visit to Kazakhstan's capital Astana, Tokayev said this fact highlights the deepening economic partnership between the two countries. Tokayev highly praised economic interaction with Russia, saying the country continues to play a major role in Kazakhstan's development, noting that Moscow remains the leading source of foreign direct investment in the country.
4: It is only fair to acknowledge the immense importance of economic cooperation between our two countries. Trade volume is reaching record levels, approaching $30 billion. I would also like to specifically highlight that Russia currently stands as the leading source of direct investment in our economy, totaling $29 billion, and we intend to continue working in precisely this direction.
3: The two countries are implementing 177 joint projects with a combined investment volume of around $53 billion, he noted, adding that Russia's role in developing Kazakhstan's economic potential is difficult to overestimate. For his part, Putin described cooperation between Moscow and Astana within international organizations as an example of constructive interaction in international affairs. The Russian president also said attempts by Russia's ill-wishers to hinder the country's economic growth had failed.
5: We cooperate in the sphere of international relations within the frameworks of both the CSTO and EAEC. Today, we will have the pleasure of engaging with our colleagues through the EAEC, where Kazakhstan currently holds the chairmanship. For our part, we hold the chairmanship of the CSTO. We continue to cooperate on major international platforms, including the United Nations and other international organizations. Our military cooperation continues, serving as a significant factor in strengthening regional stability and security.
3: Tokayev noted that Russia holds the top position in Europe by that measure.
6: An explosive drone slammed into its target. Part of a demonstration at a Latvian military base this week. Latvia is boosting its anti-drone defenses along the border with Russia and Belarus, and its neighbors Lithuania and Estonia are growing alarmed over drones flying into their countries. Last week, Lithuania told residents of the capital to shelter in place after a drone violated the country's airspace. But the drones aren't coming from Russia. They're coming from Ukraine as Kiev uses exploding drones to hit Russian Baltic ports. NATO forces shot down one such drone over Estonia earlier this month. In most cases, Kiev and the Baltic states have confirmed the stray drones are Ukrainian, but they blame Russia for causing them to deviate from their flight path by jamming or spoofing signals. A senior Swedish military source said Ukraine was flying its drones deliberately close to the Baltic border with Russia, wagering Moscow may not want to fire into NATO territory and risk direct confrontation. Ukraine's foreign ministry denied that. Russia's ambassador to the United Nations accused the Baltic countries of colluding to let Ukraine use their airspace and stage attacks on Russian targets. Latvia's representative denied this. Most of the drones have caused no damage, crashing into open fields or flying back out of Baltic airspace, but there is a growing sense of unease. The Baltic nations have expressed unequivocal support for Ukraine in resisting Russia's invasion, but Estonian officials have told Kyiv that airspace incursions are not helpful and said they expect Ukraine to control its drones better.
7: These incidents have exposed vulnerabilities.
6: European Commission Chief Ursula von der Leyen met with Baltic leaders on Tuesday and said the EU must accelerate security efforts on its eastern flank.
8: We need to increase this number, not only as Latvia, but as well different countries.
6: Modris Kairis is the head of the Latvian Army's autonomous systems. He said detecting and intercepting small drones was a large challenge. The need comes at a moment when the U.S., NATO's biggest military power, has sent mixed signals over its commitment to Europe's defense. President Donald Trump has suggested the U.S. could even leave NATO, and Washington said this month it was delaying a troop deployment to Poland. But days later, the U.S. announced it was sending an additional 5,000 personnel.
3: At least 16 students died in an overnight fire that started in the dormitories of a girls' boarding school in Kenya. Education minister said on Thursday that 79 others were injured at the Utumishi Girls' School, which has more than 800 students in the Gilgil area of central Kenya. The cause has not yet been established. Ogamba said authorities would investigate whether the school's fire safety manual had been adhered to. Police said they were leading the rescue and emergency response efforts at the school, which is located about 120 kilometers from the capital, Nairobi. The government-owned secondary school is managed and sponsored by the Kenya Police Service. Many of the students are daughters of police officers. The victims have not yet been identified.
9: We shall inform you and outline what steps we are undertaking and also tell you exactly how the situation is. But for now, as you can see, we have closed off everywhere and our officers are inside inspecting everything. After which, we shall be in a position to give you information that is accurate and verified.
3: The Kenya Red Cross said several students were evacuated and are receiving treatment in various hospitals. The group said it deployed tracing and psychosocial support teams to support affected students and families. Kenya's deadliest school fire in recent history occurred in 2001 when 67 students died in a dormitory fire in Machakos County. In 2024, 21 students burned to death in a school fire in central Kenya. President William Ruto declared 3 days of mourning. In 2017, 10 students died in a school fire in Nairobi. A student was charged with murder.
10: Waves of anti-immigrant protests in South Africa have seen these Ghanaian nationals decide it's too dangerous to stay. A group of 300 people queued to be among the first to board flights home from Johannesburg early on Wednesday.
11: I'm happy my going to my country. So, my brother, it's not easy to go someone country then disturb you always.
10: Authorities described a voluntary repatriation process for Ghanaian citizens who say they no longer feel safe. Heightened safety concerns follow a series of anti-immigration protests in recent weeks, in some cases accompanied by instances of violence against migrants from other sub-Saharan African countries. Campaigners have demanded tighter controls on what they describe

0: described as undocumented migrants and accused foreigners of contributing to crime and unemployment. South Africa has been working with Ghana on a list of around 800 people who have indicated they want to leave. Ghana's High Commissioner to South Africa, Benjamin Kwoshi, hoped the departures would ease tensions while preserving diplomatic ties.
1: The demonstrators have said that they want us to work together. How do we work together? Ensuring that those that are undocumented, we are taking them back home. We are ensuring that if we want to work as a committee of nations to achieve much together, the Pan-Africanism that we all talk about, we should allow institutions to work. Once the institutions are working, I don't think we'll find ourselves in this kind of situations whatsoever again.
0: Migrant rights groups say they are being scapegoated by South Africans who blame them for the country's economic problems. Unemployment hovers at over 30% and disproportionately affects the black population. South African authorities have condemned violence against foreign nationals and pledged to crack down on xenophobic attacks.
2: Five villagers who became trapped in a flooded cave in central Laos over a week ago have been found alive by divers who discovered them sitting on a rock in the darkness, but two others are still missing. The seven villagers entered the cave in Zaisumbang province on May 19th, but heavy rain triggered flash flooding that blocked the exit, according to Lao and Thai rescue teams involved in the operation. A video posted by the rescue group appeared to show the moment divers emerged from the water and discovered the trapped men. In the footage, the men are wearing headlamps and sitting on a rock surrounded by flood water. Another villager who went into the cave with the seven was able to escape when the flooding began, and he raised the alarm about the trapped men. Rescue workers from neighboring Thailand arrived at the site over the weekend. Those helping out included several divers who took part in the complicated 2018 rescue in northern Thailand of 12 schoolboys and their soccer coach who were trapped for more than 2 weeks in a cave. The cave is in a rugged, remote area in Zaisumbang province's Longcheng district, about 120 kilometers north of the capital, Vientiane. Rescuers have detailed on social media the challenging mountainous terrain and heavy rain that has hampered their work. It's not clear why the villagers went into the cave. Falcom has said that the cave was frequented by local residents looking for gold, despite repeated warnings about safety. Philippines and Japan are committed to strengthening maritime security, Philippine President Ferdinand Marcos said Thursday during a visit to Tokyo, weeks after the two nations agreed to fast-track the transfer of Navy destroyers. The two countries' shared grievances over Chinese maritime territorial claims have seen them draw increasingly close in recent years, with Tokyo supplying Coast Guard ships and radar systems. They have also signed a reciprocal access deal allowing for the deployment of troops on each other's territory, and this month Japan's Defense Minister Shinjiro Koizumi said he was aiming for the early transfer of Abukuma-class destroyers to the Philippines. Marcos, speaking before the Japanese parliament during his four-day trip, said that as maritime democracies, the Philippines and Japan are committed to strengthening maritime security and ensuring that our seas remain open, secure, and governed by rules, not by force. His visit comes just weeks after Tokyo eased decades-old arms export rules in a major policy shift. Japan and China are in territorial and economic disputes in the East China Sea, where Coast Guard ships from both sides routinely stage dangerous standoffs. In the South China Sea, Beijing has deployed Navy and Coast Guard vessels in a bid to bar the Philippines from strategically important reefs and islands, leading to a string of confrontations. This year, Japan participated for the first time in annual U.S.-Philippines military exercises.
3: Brazilian senator and presidential contender Flavio Bolsonaro said he met with U.S. Vice President J.D. Vance and Secretary of State Marco Rubio in Washington on Wednesday. He also had an Oval Office visit with President Donald Trump the day before. The meetings come as the senator navigates a political crisis after he acknowledged asking a now-jailed banker for money to fund a film about his father, former President Jair Bolsonaro. The senator has denied any wrongdoing but lost ground in opinion polls after the case went public this month. But Bolsonaro remains mostly statistically tied with President Luiz Inácio Lula da Silva in second-round scenarios for the October election. The senator said his talks with U.S. authorities this week included discussions on fighting organized crime, rare earths, and freedom of expression. During his meeting with Trump, Bolsonaro said he discussed the health condition of his father, who was convicted of plotting a coup. The former president is serving a 27-year sentence under house arrest.
4: A panel of three U.S. judges blocked Alabama from using an electoral map that would eliminate one of the state's two majority black U.S. House districts. The ruling from the judges, which included two appointed by President Donald Trump, is a setback for Republican efforts to retain control of the chamber in November's midterm elections. Black voters typically support Democratic candidates, and Trump's Republicans are defending a narrow House majority. The ruling on Tuesday follows a Supreme Court decision last month dealing with electoral maps that severely weakened the Voting Rights Act, a 1965 law intended to prevent discrimination in voting. Joseph Axe is a national affairs correspondent for Reuters.
5: It used to be the case that if you could show that it had a discriminatory impact on black voters, that was good enough. The Supreme Court has now said, no, you've got to show that lawmakers actually intentionally and purposefully were discriminating against black voters when they drew the map. It's a very high bar. And what this panel is basically saying is that in Alabama, the plaintiffs who sued here have met that bar, that they have produced enough evidence to convince this court that, yes, in fact, legislators did know and intentionally intended for this map to harm black voters specifically.
4: The state is expected to appeal the ruling to the Supreme Court. Republican Alabama Governor Kay Ivey previously postponed to August the party primary elections for four U.S. House districts that were redrawn as part of the disputed map.
5: The Supreme Court could decide to go back to the map Alabama wants to use. They could allow the panel's decision to stay in place and force them to use the map they used for the last election. But either way, they've got to make a decision pretty quick, right? Because those elections are coming up in August. Candidates have to be out there campaigning. You don't want voters to be confused about who they're voting for, which district they're in. And so this really underscores all of the chaos that the Supreme Court's Voting Rights Act decision has kind of unleashed across these various southern states.
4: Tennessee and Louisiana have each dismantled a majority black U.S. House seat. But in South Carolina, Trump was dealt another setback on Tuesday when several Republican state senators broke with their party and voted with Democrats to reject a new map aimed at dismantling the district held by U.S. Representative James Clyburn, a black Democrat who has held the seat since 1993.
6: So the next 5 years, we're expecting temperatures to be above average, basically everywhere in the world, especially over the Northern Hemisphere and over land as well. We've got a very high chance of at least 1 year in the next five exceeding 1.5 degrees. So there's a 91% chance of this. And there's also a 91% chance that the next 5 years will be warmer than the previous 5 years. So the science is very clear. The climate is warming and the global average temperatures are continuing to rise. And it's very clear that we need to take urgent action to reduce this as much as possible. So it's a really good example, actually, of an exceptional weather event, this extreme heating. I mean, it's unprecedented to have such hot temperatures in May before the meteorological summer has even begun. And what's changing in the climate is the likelihood of these extreme events happening. So in a warmer world, we will expect to see these exceptional weather events to occur more and more frequently. And I think that's the kind of the key thing. The key impact is that the likelihood of these extreme weather events will be increasing. It is becoming more and more likely that we're not going to be able to keep underneath this threshold, and it would take extreme mitigation to be able to keep our global warming to 1.5 degrees. But it is important to note that it's not kind of a threshold, like nothing, if the temperature

temperature suddenly won't, nothing will drop off a cliff when we reach 1.5 degrees. And every kind of 0.1 of a degrees has more and more severe impacts. And it's important to kind of keep that in mind, that it's not a cliff edge, but it is very important to try and limit our warming as much as possible. So expecting a reduction of Arctic sea ice, especially in the Barents Sea, the Bering Sea and the sea of our coast. And yeah, the trend in Arctic sea ice is quite clear that it is still reducing. And this is kind of due to the fact that the Arctic in particular is warming at a much higher rate than the rest of the world. So it's warming like 3.5 times faster than the rest of the globe. So basically, as the sea ice and snow melts in the Arctic, you lose that kind of mirror effect, because the snow in the sea ice was reflecting solar radiation back up to space. And as those melt, you kind of lose that. So you get more solar radiation being absorbed, which means that basically the temperatures are increasing at a much larger rate. So you're getting like this positive feedback loop happening. As the temperature warms, more sea ice melts, the worse this makes it. So yeah, this is Arctic amplification.

0: Traders and residents in the eastern Congolese city of Bunia said the Ebola outbreak was beginning to disrupt supplies and trade, with some merchants warning that transport restrictions and border measures were affecting their businesses and daily survival. The economic concerns come as authorities intensify efforts to contain an outbreak of the rare Bundibugyo strain of Ebola centered in Ituri province. The World Health Organization says the outbreak has been linked to more than 900 suspected cases, at least 101 confirmed infections and around 220 suspected deaths in Congo and Uganda. Rwanda has closed several border crossings with eastern Congo, including the Ruzizi 1 and Ruzizi 2 crossings linking Bukavu in South Kivu to Rwanda, while tighter health controls have also been introduced around Goma in North Kivu. Health checkpoints have multiplied across the region as authorities attempt to slow transmission after confirmed cases were reported in Ituri, North Kivu and South Kivu. The outbreak has spread across conflict-hit eastern Congo, where insecurity and displacement already complicate trade and humanitarian access. At the University of Bunia, law faculty official Lolo Bitham said restrictions on flights and trade routes risked isolating the city economically. He warned that if road transport were also suspended, Bunia could face serious shortages as many traders were already running low on supplies.
1: Oh, la vie à l'époque avec Corona, avant de prendre cette mesure, on avait quand même mis en place des dispositifs pour essayer de surveiller la population qui devait voyager. 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Des conflits de travail, on va parler un peu.
0: Eastern Congo depends heavily on cross-border trade with neighboring Uganda and Rwanda, particularly for food products and consumer goods, making the outbreak a growing economic concern alongside the public health emergency.
2: Indigo and Air India joined other airlines grappling with jet fuel price hikes linked to the Iran war. Sources told Reuters India's two largest carriers have sharply cut their planned domestic flights for June and July. They added that Indigo's cut up to 10% of these flights, while Air India's trimmed 22%. It marks a significant move by the two airlines that control around 90% of India's domestic market. The cuts could tighten seat availability on some domestic routes and keep fares elevated during the busy summer travel period. The

0: Conflict-driven surge in fuel prices has hit the aviation industry. Fuel can account for up to 40% of airlines' operating expenses, forcing them to raise fares and cut unprofitable flights. Air India said it aims to restore its frequency as conditions stabilise. IndiGo, which operates over 2,200 daily flights, did not immediately respond to an emailed request for comment. Air India's cuts follow reductions to its international routes, which have created room for foreign airlines to add more flights to and from India. The reductions also show the vulnerability of India's fast-growing aviation market to external shocks, even as carriers are set to receive new jets in the coming years.
1: Ignition.
2: SpaceX has been ordered to investigate why its giant Starship rocket booster crashed into the Gulf of Mexico last week. The U.S. Federal Aviation Administration said Wednesday it believed there was a mishap with the so-called Super Heavy booster section as it returned to Earth. There was no immediate comment from Elon Musk's rocket firm. The FAA said there were no reports of injuries to members of the public or of damage to public property. It said it would oversee an investigation led by SpaceX and be involved every step of the way. Florida Institute of Technology space expert Don Platt says the move could delay further missions, but probably not for long.
3: So I don't anticipate there'll be a major shocking finding from this analysis. It's probably something that is relatively minor that, again, SpaceX will probably be able to fix and fly again, certainly in the summer time frame.
2: Friday's test flight of the Starship system was the 12th conducted by SpaceX, and it was otherwise largely a success. It deployed a clutch of mock satellites, and the Starship itself conducted a controlled splashdown in the Indian Ocean. The rocket system is critical to SpaceX's future plans. It is meant to launch vast numbers of the firm's Starlink satellites, and is key to Musk's vision of missions to Mars. SpaceX also has a potentially record-breaking share listing on the horizon, but Platt says the booster mishap won't worry investors.
3: They understand that, this is that build a little, test a little, try things and break things kind of philosophy, so it's not that surprising. If they had exploded on the launch pad or something, that would have been a much more major concern.
2: SpaceX is aiming to list its shares as early as mid-June.
4: Today, Temu has received a fine of 200 million euro for breaching the Digital Services Act. Temu reaches 130 million consumers in the European Union, but the company has not properly assessed the risks of illegal products being sold on its marketplace. What products are we talking about? Dangerous toys for kids, small electronics without proper label, clothes and jewelry containing harmful chemicals, to name just a few. Our message is clear. If you want to access our market of 450 million consumers, you have to respect our rules, period. This means that as a company, you're responsible for your services and the risks they pose to our citizens. If you respect our rules, you're welcome to offer your services in Europe. If you don't respect our rules, you will be held accountable.
5: Further penalties could follow in the coming months as a result of a nearly two-year investigation under the Digital Services Act that requires large online companies to do more to tackle illegal and harmful content on their platforms. EU regulators investigated Temu following complaints by Pan-European Consumers Organization, BEUC, and 17 of its national members. The European Commission, the EU executive, said the company failed to diligently identify, analyze, and assess the systemic risk of illegal products sold on its platform and the resulting harm to consumers in the European Union. It criticized Temu for not properly assessing how its recommender systems and product promotion programs by affiliated influencers could amplify the risk of sales of illegal products. The commission gave Temu until August 28th to deliver an action plan that regulators will assess, with a decision on whether the company has done enough to comply with the DSA due in

0: same rules apply with regards to.
1: And I think this goal gave us a lot of confidence, because then we were really electric. So we played forward with incredible free kick from Jeremy Pino, the next chance from JP. And honestly, I was a little bit worried, because very often, I don't know if you say the same in English, is when the goals you don't score, you concede. And we could have decided it. And then, of course, it's just 1-0. They went all in, all the tall players up front kicking the balls long. But yeah, we defended then so well as a team. And so at the end, I think we deserved the win. It's the same. It's I see myself as a servant for the players, as a servant for the club, and then somebody who gives the direction, and of course, and I told the players today in the meeting when we had it in the hotel, because I got many messages from fans where they said thank you for the best day in my life and all the stuff, and I really appreciate it. And I told the players exactly the same. So I have to say thank you to the players. I have to say thank you to the supporters, because it's the same. It's also another incredible day for me and for my family, sharing these moments with my family here at Leipzig again. It's just a fantastic day. So I have to say thank you to the player.
2: I was looking for the pass first. I don't shoot too much, as you've probably just said there, one shot. But as I was going forward with the ball, I was originally looking for a pass. I seen Munoz was at the back post. I was going to play it to him when I was getting a bit closer, and then they just kept going back when there was more space. So I got close enough to have a shot, and thankfully it ended up going straight to JP. So it was a good shot.
3: The Attorneys General of New York and New Jersey said on Wednesday that they had issued a subpoena to FIFA over ticketing practices for the upcoming World Cup. In a press release, New York Attorney General Letitia James and New Jersey Attorney General Jennifer Davenport said the request covers 8 matches in New Jersey, including the July 19 final. They said some fans have reported that they did not receive tickets in the category they paid for. Fans who paid for Category 1 tickets, which are closest to the field, were allegedly assigned seats further back in Category 2 areas. Jody Balsam is a clinical law professor at Brooklyn Law School.
4: If they bought tickets based on representations by FIFA about the seating arrangements and later found themselves in less desirable seats due to arbitrary changes in seat categorization, this could be seen as misleading, potentially actionable under the New York and New Jersey consumer protection laws.
3: James and Davenport also said they will investigate ticket prices, which they said have, quote, far exceeded those of any previous World Cup tournament. FIFA declined to comment. The soccer governing body is using dynamic pricing for the first time at this year's World Cup. That system allows ticket prices to fluctuate based on factors such as real-time demand, inventory, and the popularity of an event. Balsam says dynamic pricing is legal but must be accurately represented.
4: But it can be considered deceptive if consumers were led to believe that they were purchasing prices in a category at a certain price and only afterwards the price changes. In other words, it can be illegal if you change the score after the game is over. You have to be transparent about your use of dynamic pricing.
3: Following backlash over high prices, FIFA has introduced a limited number of $60 tickets located high in the top corners of stadiums. The 2026 World Cup, which begins on June 11, will be hosted by the United States, Canada, and Mexico.
5: Spent quite a bit of energy today on a very hot day, very challenging conditions. Yeah, it was obviously my fault. I didn't finish in straight sets because I had break up twice in the third match point. Just too passive on those points, and he took his chances and he got the crowd support he was looking for, and obviously momentum shifted, but I managed to kind of regroup in the fourth. So, it was very challenging. The scoreline made

0: he doesn't do justice. It was just a very, very tough match. I think he was playing on a high level. He was pumped. You could see it from the first point, like really with clear intentions, what he needs to do tactically. He's a fighter. I mean, I never faced him before, but I saw some of the matches he has played. He's a great fighter, competes well. So just a very good win for me, obviously. Not ideal that I stayed almost 4 hours on the court, but yeah, it's of course positive when you win. It's always a discussion, I guess. But then, you know, if you close one roof, then all the others are playing. You know, it's not fair. Also, you know, like why would you close the center court and then everyone else has to be playing on a heat? So I wouldn't agree with that. Even though, of course, for me it would be great if I play in the center to have that roof closed in such a hot day. But yeah, I think I don't know. In Australia, we have experienced. I have personal experience a few times, but we have seen in last years that there were some delays of play, like for an hour, 2 hours, 3 hours, until that upper level bar that crossed the kind of index regulation comes back down. I think that's fair. Honestly, with Grand Slams, it shouldn't be an issue generally, because we have so many courts, we have lights. You know, there's no issue. You have big courts, you can play the matches, you can reschedule them some other courts and have still the crowd and the stadium and everything. So.
1: Sebastian Ogier set the fastest time in Thursday's shakedown ahead of Forum 8 Rally Japan, leading a Toyota Gazoo racing 1-2-3 on the 2.53-kilometer Kurugaiki Park test. The defending event winner posted a time of 1 minute 55.3 seconds, 1 second clear of championship leader and teammate Elfyn Evans, with Sami Pahari a further half-second back in third. Ogier, running a part-time season in 2026, made his intentions clear at the end of his opening run. Home favorite Takamoto Katsuda finished in fifth on home soil. He acknowledged the extra spotlight, but insisted it would not change his approach. Josh McAleen was sixth, leading the M Sport Ford Challenge at 2.1 seconds off the pace, while Thierry Neuville, the reigning world champion, could manage only 10th, one place behind Hyundai teammate Hayden Padden. Friday's opening leg takes crews into stages, including the brand new Osaka test and the famous Isagami's Tunnel, before Saturday's longest day of the rally and Sunday's finale, where Lake Mikawako hosts the Wolf Power stage.
2: In an era where perceptions often overshadow the truth, a new stands as the voice of the oppressed. It brings the truth to the forefront, delivering it to the world. A news is your eye, your voice,

The world is full of fear, getting whatever it wants. It only cares for five of its children. An enigma. Summoning armies of terror. Instead of wind, rain, or snow, it strangles the poor with oil and spreads death on its soil. Not you nor others. The rich will understand. They tell when it will fail and when and how high it will rise. Before you, there were others who stood strong and brave, and who were blown away like straw. It liked the ones with weak faith, but true love.

like the brave ones. But now, you stand before me, challenging, rejecting terror. You come with crowds following you. You are aware of everything. And now you know nothing is as powerful as the truth. A News.

0: Welcome to A-News. I'm Omer Taslim. You're watching Turkey's Diplomacy. Why I say that this is a very significant visit?
1: It can be incredibly helpful.
0: Palestinians from the Gaza Strip.
2: Why those humanitarian aid still stuck?
3: If we put Daesh aside, is this the end of Netanyahu?
1: So many chefs in the kitchen.
0: The end of sanctions.
4: Every story is part of a bigger picture. This is a global conversation, live and unfiltered. The defining issues of our age, the decisions that shape debate, every story counts. A fast-changing world told through stories that endure, events that define economies, societies, and political landscapes. A-News. Perspectives change, truth remains. Discover the truth for justice.

0: U.S. official confirmed that the U.S. military struck an Iranian position near the Strait of Hormuz, which drones were being operated. The military also shot down four drones that posed a threat to the United States, the official said, adding that the targeted position in the southern Iranian port city of Bandar Abbas had been preparing to launch a fifth drone. A U.S. official quoted by CBS News said the ceasefire that has been in place since early April remained intact despite the incident. Iranian media had earlier reported explosions in southern Iran. Iran's Fars News agency said three explosions were heard east of Bandar Abbas early on Thursday, adding that air defenses had been activated. Bandar Abbas, the capital of Hormozgan province, is one of Iran's most important military hubs in the Gulf region and along the Strait of Hormuz.
1: We have the strongest military anywhere in the world, as you know. You saw what we did with Venezuela. That worked out very quickly. And we're doing really equally as well with, but again, people don't want to write about it, with Iran. Iran is very much intent. They want very much to make a deal. So far, they haven't gotten there. We're not satisfied with it, but now we will be. We will be either that or we'll have to just finish the job. But their Navy is gone, as I've said 1,000 times. Their Navy is gone. Their Air Force is gone. Everything's gone, and they're negotiating on fumes. But we'll see what happens. Maybe we have to go back and finish it. Maybe we don't. Right now, I mean, you can speak to Steve Witkoff and Jared. They're doing a good job. But right now, I think it looks like they want to just make a deal. They want to, I don't think they have a choice. They're just going back to the internet because they're getting clobbered. Their economy is in free fall. They have 250% inflation. Their money has no value. Their whole economic system is broken down. They thought they were going to outweigh me, you know. We'll outweigh him. He's got the midterms. I don't care about the midterms. Look what happened last night. That was the prelude to the midterms. People understand it. They know that, very simple, Iran cannot have a nuclear weapon. I'm doing that for the world. I'm not doing it just for us. And we've had great support from other nations, by the way. We don't need it at all, but we've had great support from other nations.
2: The bottom line is Iran's never going to have a nuclear weapon. And if recent events have done anything, is just remind us once again that they are the world's leading sponsor of terrorism. And they can never have a nuclear weapon. Now, the president's preference, Mr. President, your preference, has told us repeatedly, is always to negotiate these things and to figure out if you can have agreements. Diplomacy is always the first option. And we continue to work on that through your envoys, Mr. Witkoff and Kushner and others, the vice president, who have been very involved. And if there's an agreement to be made, we want that to be made. I think there's been some progress and some interest. And we'll see over the next few hours and days whether progress could be made. I just want to remind everybody, Mr. President, you know this well, you have other options available to you if that doesn't work.
0: Kuwait's army said on Thursday that its air defenses were intercepting hostile

0: had targeted a U.S. airbase after what it described as an early morning U.S. strike near Bandar Abbas Airport. It did not say where the base was. Kuwait, which is home to a U.S. airbase, did not say the threats were Iranian. Gulf countries, including Kuwait, saw missile and drone attacks during the U.S.-Israel war on Iran. Hostilities have largely eased since a ceasefire came into effect in April, though drones have since been launched from Iraq towards Gulf countries, including Saudi Arabia and Kuwait. The Israeli military said early on Thursday it had again struck Hezbollah infrastructure in southern Lebanon, despite a ceasefire that has formally been in place since mid-April. The military said the targets were located near the city of Tyre, a Hezbollah stronghold in southern Lebanon. No immediate information on casualties was available. The Israeli army also said it had intercepted a suspicious aerial object over an area in southern Lebanon where Israeli troops were operating, describing it as a suspected drone attack targeting its forces. At the same time, Hezbollah announced that it carried out 37 attacks targeting Israeli forces and military positions in southern Lebanon and northern Israel over the past 24 hours. Hezbollah attacks included explosive drone strikes, rocket barrages, and anti-tank missile fire targeting Israeli troop gatherings, military vehicles, and military sites in southern Lebanon and northern Israel. Hezbollah added that one drone attack targeted Israeli soldiers at the Galilee Forest Camp in northern Israel, while another struck a tent housing Israeli troops in Nakura. The ceasefire was agreed between Israel and the Lebanese government, which is not itself a party to the conflict. In practice, however, hostilities between Israel and Hezbollah have continued on a nearly daily basis.
1: Children with Down syndrome in the Gaza Strip are still trying to adjust to a reality where weapons have largely fallen silent, but over 2 years of war have made the task ahead challenging. For Ahmad Mansur, 7 months into a tenuous ceasefire haven't significantly improved the disrupted life of his 12-year-old daughter Shad, who has Down syndrome. Despite the relative respite the ceasefire has brought about, the sound of drones that are still buzzing overhead pierces through Shad's ears.
2: هي خوفها شديد جدا يعني بتخاف ويعني ممكن كمان حتى في خوفها تأثر على اخوانها يصير يخافوا هي بتخاف بشكل كبير جدا تسمع صوت زنانة تلاقيها اخذت زاوية وقعدت في زاوية وخاف يا بابا حبيبتي ما تخافيش ما مش حيصير شيء.
1: The war in Gaza has especially affected the most vulnerable groups in the enclave. Among them are children with Down syndrome. During the war, health and education services dedicated to them have largely collapsed, according to specialists and families. Many children with Down syndrome in the coastal enclave suffer chronic health conditions, including poor blood circulation, cataracts, and respiratory problems, requiring constant medical care, according to Right to Live Society, a Palestinian nonprofit working to rehabilitate children with Down syndrome and autism. The Right to Live Society used to offer a range of service but has now been reduced to a few makeshift tents scattered around in an empty plot of land. Before the war, the children were bused daily to classes and regular health monitoring, until the war forced the nonprofit to suspend its operations. Earlier this year, a few services were slowly restored and children go once a week, and the number of children attending the go has considerably decreased. Still, families send their kids to mitigate the impact of missing school during the more than 2 years of war. More than 600,000 Palestinian children in Gaza have missed the past 2 years of school because of the war between Israel and the militant Hamas group. With a ceasefire in place, schools, now mostly makeshift tents, have gradually returned. For children with Down syndrome, the suspension of schooling and rehabilitation services at the Right to Live Society, including physiotherapy sessions, has further exacerbated the impact of the war on them. Families said the constant displacement during the war and the relentless sounds of bombardment have left their children with Down syndrome traumatized, as rights groups say trauma continues to shape every aspect of childhood in Gaza. But families hope

0: hope that the cessation of hostilities would restore some normalcy to the children's lives.
1: I'm here in Mina, where pilgrims perform the symbolic stoning of the devil, a ritual that commemorates Prophet Abraham's rejection of Satan after he tried to persuade him against obeying God's will. Pilgrims threw 7 pebbles at the large concrete pillars in one of Hajj's most physically demanding and emotionally charged rituals as they continue the final stages of Hajj. Many pilgrims shave or cut their hair after the stoning ritual, symbolizing spiritual renewal and the completion of an important stage of Hajj. After that, pilgrims will slaughter the livestock, then go back to Mecca to perform the farewell sacration of the Kaaba, which will mark the completion of their pilgrimage. Hajj this year comes against the backdrop of a fragile ceasefire between the United States and Iran, while efforts to reach a deal to end the conflict continue. Millions of pilgrims are carrying out the Hajj across the holy sites in Saudi Arabia, which was affected during the early stages of the conflict. The first day of the stoning rituals also marked the beginning of Eid al-Adha, one of the holiest holidays in Islam. The holiday commemorates Prophet Abraham's willingness to sacrifice his son as an act of obedience to God before God provided him a sheep to sacrifice instead. Muslims around the world celebrate the holiday with the prayers, gathership, and the ritual of slaughtering a livestock, with meat often distributed to the poor.
2: This is Brigadier General Andriy Biletsky. He commands the 3rd Army Corps, one of Ukraine's most respected fighting forces.
3: I believe the next 6 to 9 months are a turning point. More precisely, I think the next 6 are the most critical.
2: In an exclusive interview, he's told Reuters he believes Ukraine has a 6-month window to seize the battlefield initiative from Russia and strengthen its hand for peace talks. That's because, he says, Russia's army is exhausted and incapable of making major breakthroughs. Russian forces have made grinding gains since their full-scale invasion in February 2022, but advances have slowed this year and Ukrainian troops are increasing pressure on the battlefield to try and push them back. Kyiv, meanwhile, has stepped up medium-range drone attacks on Russian air defences and logistics. This has helped more long-range strikes get through to hit oil and military facilities in Russia.
3: There are trends indicating that Russia has found itself in a stalemate. It cannot completely end the war, but at the same time, it cannot advance along the front line.
2: The senior commander thinks that if Ukraine's military can build and maintain momentum over several months, it could push Russia to abandon its designs on the last part of the Donetsk region in eastern Ukraine that it doesn't yet occupy. According to Biletsky, one of the main reasons Russia is struggling is because of tech billionaire Elon Musk's decision to deny Moscow's forces access to his Starlink satellite-based internet service. But Biletsky also described the side's parity involving technology.
3: Unmanned ground vehicles, which were a toy yesterday, have turned into an absolutely real weapon today. We have UGVs that have destroyed dozens of enemy forces, and we have UGVs that have held positions for 1.5 to 2 months, repelling attacks without requiring human presence.
2: But, he says, Russia is winning the race for fiber-optic drones, which cannot be jammed. President Volodymyr Zelensky said last week Ukraine had retaken nearly 230 square miles of territory this year. Reuters could not independently verify that figure. Moscow currently controls almost a fifth of Ukrainian territory.
3: If the dynamic continues the way it is going now, then in 3 months, for example, the Russians will be in a worse position, not a better one, both on the battlefield and possibly regarding deep strikes.
2: While Biletsky says it's too early to draw conclusions from Kyiv's recent successes, Ukraine could capitalize on it by continuing mid-range attacks and advancing carefully.
4: So what they are doing now is really increasing the terrorist attacks, because you can't really describe it in other ways, creating fear inside the society. It hasn't worked for 4 years, but I don't think that it's going to work now. Also, what we heard from Ukraine yesterday was that all the embassies stayed except one. So that also takes courage from

0: those embassies, but yes, all the European states, America left.
1: We are seeing threats in the last days and weeks, direct threats from Russia towards Baltic states and not only Baltic states. And we don't see any other way how to strengthen our policies. So what we are doing is more sanctions, more economic pressure. Unfortunately, they are not ready and not willing to start real peace negotiations. So what we need to do is to push them towards peace negotiations. And if we are able to harm them economically, they would have no chance then to really start to talk about peace.
2: So we need to put more pressure on you, on Russia. So 21st sanction package, I do hope to see it very quickly, as well opening all the clusters for Ukraine, Moldova, because the understanding is that in the future we cannot have any neutrality zones or this kind of buffer zones between European Union, NATO and Russia. So bring in Ukraine, support Ukraine more if you do it right now. And this is like the core. And then, of course, we can find, if the time is right, who's going to represent Europe. But this is a trap now that Putin wants to bring Europe in. You can imagine, of course, that if somebody is going to knock the Kremlin door, and let's meet now, Putin will put the same demands on the table he has put on the table during this President Trump's negotiations. And just his main goal is to win more time.
3: Kazakh President Kasym-Jomart Tokayev said on Thursday that he expects the trade turnover with Russia to exceed $30 billion in the near future. Speaking at a meeting with Russian President Vladimir Putin, who arrived Wednesday on a state visit to Kazakhstan's capital Astana, Tokayev said this fact highlights the deepening economic partnership between the two countries. Tokayev highly praised economic interaction with Russia, saying the country continues to play a major role in Kazakhstan's development, noting that Moscow remains the leading source of foreign direct investment in the country.
4: It is only fair to acknowledge the immense importance of economic cooperation between our two countries. Trade volume is reaching record levels, approaching $30 billion. I would also like to specifically highlight that Russia currently stands as a leading source of direct investment in our economy, totaling $29 billion, and we intend to continue working in precisely this direction.
3: The two countries are implementing 177 joint projects with a combined investment volume of around $53 billion, he noted, adding that Russia's role in developing Kazakhstan's economic potential is difficult to overestimate. For his part, Putin described cooperation between Moscow and Astana within international organizations as an example of constructive interaction in international affairs. The Russian president also said attempts by Russia's ill-wishers to hinder the country's economic growth had failed.
5: We cooperate in the sphere of international relations within the frameworks of both the CSTO and EAEC. Today, we will have the pleasure of engaging with our colleagues through the EAEC, where Kazakhstan currently holds the chairmanship. For our part, we hold the chairmanship of the CSTO. We continue to cooperate on major international platforms, including the United Nations and other international organizations. Our military cooperation continues, serving as a significant factor in strengthening regional stability and security.
3: Tokayev noted that Russia holds the top position in Europe by that measure.
6: An explosive drone slammed into its target, part of a demonstration at a Latvian military base this week. Latvia is boosting its anti-drone defenses along the border with Russia and Belarus, and its neighbors Lithuania and Estonia are growing alarmed over drones flying into their countries. Last week, Lithuania told residents of the capital to shelter in place after a drone violated the country's airspace. But the drones aren't coming from Russia. They're coming from Ukraine as Kiev uses exploding drones to hit Russian Baltic ports. NATO forces shot down one such drone over Estonia earlier this month.

0: In most cases, Kyiv and the Baltic states have confirmed the stray drones are Ukrainian, but they blame Russia for causing them to deviate from their flight path by jamming or spoofing signals. A senior Swedish military source said Ukraine was flying its drones deliberately close to the Baltic border with Russia, wagering Moscow may not want to fire into NATO territory and risk direct confrontation. Ukraine's foreign ministry denied that. Russia's ambassador to the United Nations accused the Baltic countries of colluding to let Ukraine use their airspace and stage attacks on Russian targets. Latvia's representative denied this. Most of the drones have caused no damage, crashing into open fields or flying back out of Baltic airspace, but there is a growing sense of unease. The Baltic nations have expressed unequivocal support for Ukraine in resisting Russia's invasion, but Estonian officials have told Kyiv that airspace incursions are not helpful and said they expect Ukraine to control its drones better.
1: These incidents have exposed vulnerabilities.
0: European Commission Chief Ursula von der Leyen met with Baltic leaders on Tuesday and said the EU must accelerate security efforts on its eastern flank.
2: We need to increase this number not only in Latvia but as well different countries.
0: Modris Kairis is the head of the Latvian Army's autonomous systems. He said detecting and intercepting small drones was a large challenge. The need comes at a moment when the U.S., NATO's biggest military power, has sent mixed signals over its commitment to Europe's defense. President Donald Trump has suggested the U.S. could even leave NATO, and Washington said this month it was delaying a troop deployment to Poland. But days later, the U.S. announced it was sending an additional 5,000 personnel.
3: At least 16 students died in an overnight fire that started in the dormitories of a girls' boarding school in Kenya. Education minister said on Thursday that 79 others were injured at the Utumishi Girls' School, which has more than 800 students in the Gilgil area of central Kenya. The cause has not yet been established. Ogamba said authorities would investigate whether the school's fire safety manual had been adhered to. Police said they were leading the rescue and emergency response efforts at the school, which is located about 120 kilometers from the capital, Nairobi. The government-owned secondary school is managed and sponsored by the Kenya Police Service. Many of the students are daughters of police officers. The victims have not yet been identified.
4: We shall inform you and outline what steps we are undertaking and also tell you exactly how the situation is. But for now, as you can see, we have closed off everywhere and our officers are inside inspecting everything. After which, we shall be in a position to give you information that is accurate and verified.
3: The Kenya Red Cross said several students were evacuated and are receiving treatment in various hospitals. The group said it deployed tracing and psychosocial support teams to support affected students and families. Kenya's deadliest school fire in recent history occurred in 2001 when 67 students died in a dormitory fire in Machakos County. In 2024, 21 students burned to death in a school fire in central Kenya. President William Ruto declared 3 days of mourning. In 2017, 10 students died in a school fire in Nairobi. A student was charged with murder.
5: Waves of anti-immigrant protests in South Africa have seen these Ghanaian nationals decide it's too dangerous to stay. A group of 300 people queued to be among the first to board flights home from Johannesburg early on Wednesday.
6: I'm happy my going to my country. So, my brother, it's not easy to go some one country then disturb you always.
5: Authorities described a voluntary repatriation process for Ghanaian citizens who say they no longer feel safe. Heightened safety concerns follow a series of anti-immigration protests in recent weeks, in some cases accompanied by instances of violence against migrants from other sub-Saharan African countries. Campaigners have demanded tighter controls on what they described as undocumented migrants and accused foreigners of contributing to crime and unemployment. South Africa has been working with Ghana on a list of around 800 people who have indicated they want to leave. Ghana's High Commissioner to South Africa, Benjamin Kwashi, hoped the departures would ease tensions while preserving diplomatic ties.
7: The demonstrators have said that they want us to work together. How do we work together? Ensuring that those that are undocumented, we are taking them back home. We are ensuring that

0: we want to work as a committee of nations to achieve much together, the Pan-Africanism that we all talk about, we should allow institutions to work. Once the institutions are working, I don't think we'll find ourselves in this kind of situations whatsoever again.
1: Migrant rights groups say they are being scapegoated by South Africans who blame them for the country's economic problems. Unemployment hovers at over 30% and disproportionately affects the black population. South African authorities have condemned violence against foreign nationals and pledged to crack down on xenophobic attacks.
2: Five villagers who became trapped in a flooded cave in central Laos over a week ago have been found alive by divers who discovered them sitting on a rock in the darkness, but two others are still missing. The seven villagers entered the cave in Zaisumbang province on May 19th, but heavy rain triggered flash flooding that blocked the exit, according to Lao and Thai rescue teams involved in the operation. A video posted by the rescue group appeared to show the moment divers emerged from the water and discovered the trapped men. In the footage, the men are wearing headlamps and sitting on a rock surrounded by flood water. Another villager who went into the cave with the seven was able to escape when the flooding began, and he raised the alarm about the trapped men. Rescue workers from neighboring Thailand arrived at the site over the weekend. Those helping out included several divers who took part in the complicated 2018 rescue in northern Thailand of 12 schoolboys and their soccer coach who were trapped for more than 2 weeks in a cave. The cave is in a rugged, remote area in Zaisumbang province's Longcheng district, about 120 kilometers north of the capital, Vientiane. Rescuers have detailed on social media the challenging mountainous terrain and heavy rain that has hampered their work. It's not clear why the villagers went into the cave. Baucom has said that the cave was frequented by local residents looking for gold, despite repeated warnings about safety. Philippines and Japan are committed to strengthening maritime security, Philippine President Ferdinand Marcos said Thursday during a visit to Tokyo, weeks after the two nations agreed to fast-track the transfer of Navy destroyers. The two countries' shared grievances over Chinese maritime territorial claims have seen them draw increasingly close in recent years, with Tokyo supplying Coast Guard ships and radar systems. They have also signed a reciprocal access deal allowing for the deployment of troops on each other's territory, and this month Japan's defense minister Shinjiro Koizumi said he was aiming for the early transfer of Abukuma-class destroyers to the Philippines. Marcos, speaking before the Japanese parliament during his four-day trip, said that as maritime democracies, the Philippines and Japan are committed to strengthening maritime security and ensuring that our seas remain open, secure, and governed by rules, not by force. His visit comes just weeks after Tokyo eased decades-old arms export rules in a major policy shift. Japan and China are in territorial and economic disputes in the East China Sea, where Coast Guard ships from both sides routinely stage dangerous standoffs. In the South China Sea, Beijing has deployed Navy and Coast Guard vessels in a bid to bar the Philippines from strategically important reefs and islands, leading to a string of confrontations. This year, Japan participated for the first time in annual U.S.-Philippines military exercises.
3: Brazilian senator and presidential contender Flavio Bolsonaro said he met with U.S. Vice President J.D. Vance and Secretary of State Marco Rubio in Washington on Wednesday. He also had an Oval Office visit with President Donald Trump the day before. The meetings come as the senator navigates a political crisis after he acknowledged asking a now-jailed banker for money to fund a film about his father, former President Jair Bolsonaro. The senator has denied any wrongdoing, but lost ground in opinion polls after the case went public this month. But Bolsonaro remains mostly statistically tied with President Luiz Inácio Lula da Silva in second-round scenarios for the October election. The senator said his talks with U.S. authorities this week included discussions on fighting organized crime, rare earths, and freedom of expression. During his meeting

0: Trump, Bolsonaro said he discussed the health condition of his father, who was convicted of plotting a coup. The former president is serving a 27-year sentence under house arrest.
1: A panel of three U.S. judges blocked Alabama from using an electoral map that would eliminate one of the state's two majority black U.S. House districts. The ruling from the judges, which included two appointed by President Donald Trump, is a setback for Republican efforts to retain control of the chamber in November's midterm elections. Black voters typically support Democratic candidates, and Trump's Republicans are defending a narrow House majority. The ruling on Tuesday follows a Supreme Court decision last month dealing with electoral maps that severely weakened the Voting Rights Act, a 1965 law intended to prevent discrimination in voting. Joseph Axe is a national affairs correspondent for Reuters.
2: It used to be the case that if you could show that it had a discriminatory impact on black voters, that was good enough. The Supreme Court has now said, no, you've got to show that lawmakers actually intentionally and purposefully were discriminating against black voters when they drew the map. It's a very high bar. And what this panel is basically saying is that in Alabama, the plaintiffs who sued here have met that bar, that they have produced enough evidence to convince this court that, yes, in fact, legislators did know and intentionally intended for this map to harm black voters specifically.
1: The state is expected to appeal the ruling to the Supreme Court. Republican Alabama Governor Kay Ivey previously postponed to August the party primary elections for four U.S. House districts that were redrawn as part of the disputed map.
2: The Supreme Court could decide to go back to the map Alabama wants to use. They could allow the panel's decision to stay in place and force them to use the map they used for the last election. But either way, they've got to make a decision pretty quick, right? Because those elections are coming up in August, candidates have to be out there campaigning. You don't want voters to be confused about who they're voting for, which district they're in. And so this really underscores all of the chaos that the Supreme Court's Voting Rights Act decision has kind of unleashed across these various southern states.
1: Tennessee and Louisiana have each dismantled a majority black U.S. House seat. But in South Carolina, Trump was dealt another setback on Tuesday when several Republican state senators broke with their party and voted with Democrats to reject a new map aimed at dismantling the district held by U.S. Representative James Clyburn, a black Democrat who has held the seat since 1993.
3: So the next 5 years, we're expecting temperatures to be above average, basically everywhere in the world, especially over the Northern Hemisphere and over land as well. We've got a very high chance of at least 1 year in the next five exceeding 1.5 degrees. So there's a 91% chance of this. And there's also a 91% chance that the next 5 years will be warmer than the previous 5 years. So the science is very clear. The climate is warming and the global average temperatures are continuing to rise. And it's very clear that we need to take urgent action to reduce this as much as possible. So it's a really good example, actually, of an exceptional weather event, this extreme heating. I mean, it's unprecedented to have such hot temperatures in May before the meteorological summer has even begun. And what's changing in the climate is the likelihood of these extreme events happening. So in a warmer world, we will expect to see these exceptional weather events to occur more and more frequently. And I think that's the kind of the key thing. The key impact is that the likelihood of these extreme weather events will be increasing. It is becoming more and more likely that we're not going to be able to keep underneath this threshold. And it would take extreme mitigation to be able to keep our global warming to 1.5 degrees. But it is important to note that it's not kind of a threshold, nothing will drop off a cliff when we reach 1.5 degrees. And every kind of 0.1 of a degrees has more and more severe impacts. And it's important to kind of keep that in mind, that it's not a cliff edge, but it is very important to try and limit our warming as much as possible. So expecting a reduction of Arctic sea ice, especially in the Barents Sea, the Bering Sea, and the Sea of Okhotsk, And yeah, the trend in Arctic sea ice is quite clear that it is still reducing. And this is kind of due to the fact that the Arctic in particular is warming at a much higher rate than the rest of the world. So it's warming like 3.5 times faster than the rest of the globe. So basically, as the sea ice and snow melts in the Arctic, you lose that kind of mirror effect because the snow in the sea ice was reflecting solar radiation back up to space. And as those melt, you kind of lose that. So you get more solar radiation being absorbed, which means that basically the temperatures are increasing at a much larger rate. So you're getting like this positive feedback loop happening. As the temperature warms, more sea ice melts, the worse this makes it. So yeah, this is Arctic amplification.

0: Traders and residents in the eastern Congolese city of Bunia said the Ebola outbreak was beginning to disrupt supplies and trade, with some merchants warning that transport restrictions and border measures were affecting their businesses and daily survival. The economic concerns come as authorities intensify efforts to contain an outbreak of the rare Bundibugyo strain of Ebola centered in Ituri province. The World Health Organization says the outbreak has been linked to more than 900 suspected cases, at least 101 confirmed infections and around 220 suspected deaths in Congo and Uganda. Rwanda has closed several border crossings with eastern Congo, including the Ruzizi 1 and Ruzizi 2 crossings linking Bukavu in South Kivu to Rwanda, while tighter health controls have also been introduced around Goma in North Kivu. Health checkpoints have multiplied across the region as authorities attempt to slow transmission after confirmed cases were reported in Ituri, North Kivu and South Kivu. The outbreak has spread across conflict-hit eastern Congo, where insecurity and displacement already complicate trade and humanitarian access. At the University of Bunia, law faculty official Lolo Bitham said restrictions on flights and trade routes risked isolating the city economically. He warned that if road transport were also suspended, Bunia could face serious shortages as many traders were already running low on supplies.
1: La vie à l'époque avec Corona, avant de prendre cette mesure, on avait quand même mis en place des dispositifs pour essayer de surveiller la population qui devait voyager. 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Les conflits de travail, on va parler un peu.
0: Eastern Congo depends heavily on cross-border trade with neighboring Uganda and Rwanda, particularly for food products and consumer goods, making the outbreak a growing economic concern alongside the public health emergency.

Indigo and Air India joined other airlines grappling with jet fuel price hikes linked to the Iran war. Sources told Reuters India's two largest carriers have sharply cut their planned domestic flights for June and July. They added that Indigo's cut up to 10% of these flights, while Air India's trimmed 22%. It marks a significant move by the two airlines that control around 90% of India's domestic market. The cuts could tighten seat availability on some domestic routes and keep fares elevated during the busy summer travel period. The conflict-driven surge in fuel prices has hit the aviation industry. Fuel can account for up to 40% of airlines' operating expenses, forcing them to raise fares and cut unprofitable flights. Air India said it aims to restore its frequency as conditions stabilise. Indigo, which operates over 2,200 daily flights, did not immediately respond to an emailed request for comment. Air India's cuts follow reductions to its international routes, which have created room for foreign airlines to add more flights to

0: to and from India. The reductions also show the vulnerability of India's fast-growing aviation market to external shocks, even as carriers are set to receive new jets in the coming years.
1: Ignition.
2: SpaceX has been ordered to investigate why its giant Starship rocket booster crashed into the Gulf of Mexico last week. The U.S. Federal Aviation Administration said Wednesday it believed there was a mishap with the so-called Super Heavy booster section as it returned to Earth. There was no immediate comment from Elon Musk's rocket firm. The FAA said there were no reports of injuries to members of the public or of damage to public property. It said it would oversee an investigation led by SpaceX and be involved every step of the way. Florida Institute of Technology space expert Don Platt says the move could delay further missions, but probably not for long.
3: So I don't anticipate there'll be a major shocking finding from this analysis. It's probably something that is relatively minor that, again, SpaceX will probably be able to fix and fly again, certainly in the summer time frame.
2: Friday's test flight of the Starship system was the 12th conducted by SpaceX, and it was otherwise largely a success. It deployed a clutch of mock satellites, and the Starship itself conducted a controlled splashdown in the Indian Ocean. The rocket system is critical to SpaceX's future plans. It is meant to launch vast numbers of the firm's Starlink satellites and is key to Musk's vision of missions to Mars. SpaceX also has a potentially record-breaking share listing on the horizon, but Platt says the booster mishap won't worry investors.
3: They understand that, this is that build a little, test a little, try things and break things kind of philosophy, so it's not that surprising. If they had exploded on the launch pad or something, that would have been a much more major concern.
2: SpaceX is aiming to list its shares as early as mid-June.
4: Today, Temu has received a fine of 200 million euro for breaching the Digital Services Act. Temu reaches 130 million consumers in the European Union. But the company has not properly assessed the risks of illegal products being sold on its marketplace. What products are we talking about? Dangerous toys for kids, small electronics without proper label, clothes and jewelry containing harmful chemicals, to name just a few. Our message is clear. If you want to access our market of 450 million consumers, you have to respect our rules, period. This means that as a company, you're responsible for your services and the risks they pose to our citizens. If you respect our rules, you're welcome to offer your services in Europe. If you don't respect our rules, you will be held accountable.
5: Further penalties could follow in the coming months as a result of a nearly two-year investigation under the Digital Services Act that requires large online companies to do more to tackle illegal and harmful content on their platforms. EU regulators investigated Temu following complaints by Pan-European Consumers Organization, BEUC, and 17 of its national members. The European Commission, the EU executive, said the company failed to diligently identify, analyze, and assess the systemic risk of illegal products sold on its platform and the resulting harm to consumers in the European Union. It criticized Temu for not properly assessing how its recommender systems and product promotion programs by affiliated influencers could amplify the risk of sales of illegal products. The commission gave Temu until August 28th to deliver an action plan that regulators will assess, with a decision on whether the company has done enough to comply with the DSA due in 2 months' time.

0: same rules apply with regards to.
1: And I think this goal gave us a lot of confidence because then, yeah, we were really electric. So we played forward with incredible free kick from Jeremy Pino, the next chance from JP, and honestly, I was a little bit worried because very often, I don't know if you say the same in English, is when the goals you don't score, you concede. And we could have decided it. And then, of course, it's just 1-0. They went all in, all the tall players up front kicking the balls long. But yeah, we defended then so well as a team. And so at the end, I think we deserve the win. It's the same. It's I see myself as a servant for the players, as a servant for the club, and then somebody who gives the direction, yeah? and of course, and I told the players today in the meeting when we had it in the hotel, because I got many messages from fans where they said thank you for the best day in my life and all the stuff, and I really appreciate it. And I told the players exactly the same. So I have to say thank you to the players. I have to say thank you to the supporters, because it's the same. It's also another incredible day for me and for my family, sharing these moments with my family here at Leipzig again. It's just a fantastic day. So I have to say thank you to the player.
2: I was looking for the pass first. I don't shoot too much, as you've probably just said there, one shot. But yeah, as I was going forward with the ball, I was originally looking for a pass. I seen Munoz was at the back post. I was going to play it to him when I was getting a bit closer, and then they just kept going back when there was more space. So I got close enough to have a shot, and thankfully it ended up going straight to JP. So it was a good shot.
3: The Attorneys General of New York and New Jersey said on Wednesday that they had issued a subpoena to FIFA over ticketing practices for the upcoming World Cup. In a press release, New York Attorney General Letitia James and New Jersey Attorney General Jennifer Davenport said the request covers 8 matches in New Jersey, including the July 19 final. They said some fans have reported that they did not receive tickets in the category they paid for. Fans who paid for Category 1 tickets, which are closest to the field, were allegedly assigned seats further back in Category 2 areas. Jody Balsam is a clinical law professor at Brooklyn Law School.
4: If they bought tickets based on representations by FIFA about the seating arrangements and later found themselves in less desirable seats due to arbitrary changes in seat categorization, this could be seen as misleading, potentially actionable under the New York and New Jersey consumer protection laws.
3: James and Davenport also said they will investigate ticket prices, which they said have, quote, far exceeded those of any previous World Cup tournament. FIFA declined to comment. The soccer governing body is using dynamic pricing for the first time at this year's World Cup. That system allows ticket prices to fluctuate based on factors such as real-time demand, inventory, and the popularity of an event. Balsam says dynamic pricing is legal but must be accurately represented.
4: But it can be considered deceptive if consumers were led to believe that they were purchasing prices in a category at a certain price and only afterwards the price changes. In other words, it can be illegal if you change the score after the game is over. You have to be transparent about your use of dynamic pricing.
3: Following backlash over high prices, FIFA has introduced a limited number of $60 tickets located high in the top corners of stadiums. The 2026 World Cup, which begins on June 11, will be hosted by the United States, Canada, and Mexico.
5: Spent quite a bit of energy today on a very hot day, very challenging conditions. Yeah, it was obviously my fault. I didn't finish in straight sets because I had break up twice in the third match point. Just too passive in those points, and he took his chances and he got the crowd support he was looking for, and obviously momentum shifted, but I managed to kind of regroup in the fourth. So, you know, it was very challenging. You know, the scoreline maybe doesn't do justice. It was just very, very tough match. I think he was playing on a high level. He was pumped. You could see it from the first point, like really with clear intentions what he needs to do tactically. He's a fighter. I mean, I never faced him before, but I saw some of the matches he has played. He's a great fighter, competes well. So just a very good win for me. Obviously, not ideal that I stayed almost 4 hours on the court, but

0: But yeah, it's of course positive when you win. It's always a discussion, I guess. But then, you know, if you close one roof, then all the others are playing. You know, it's not fair. Also, you know, like, why would you close the center court and then everyone else has to be playing on a heat? So I wouldn't agree with that. Even though, of course, for me it would be great if I play on the center to have that roof closed in such a hot day. But yeah, I think I don't know. In Australia, we have experienced. I have personal experience a few times, but we have seen in last years that there were some delays of play, like for an hour, 2 hours, 3 hours, until that upper level bar that crossed the kind of index regulation comes back down. I think that's fair. Honestly, with Grand Slams, it shouldn't be an issue generally, because we have so many courts, we have lights. You know, there's no issue. You have big courts, you can play the matches, you can reschedule them some other courts and have still the crowd and the stadium and everything. So.
1: Sebastian Ogier set the fastest time in Thursday's shakedown ahead of Forum 8 Rally Japan, leading a Toyota Gazoo racing 1-2-3 on the 2.53-kilometer Kurugaiki Park test. The defending event winner posted a time of 1 minute 55.3 seconds, 1 second clear of championship leader and teammate Elfyn Evans, with Sami Pahari a further half-second back in third. Ogier, running a part-time season in 2026, made his intentions clear at the end of his opening run. Home favorite Takamoto Katsuda finished in fifth on home soil. He acknowledged the extra spotlight, but insisted it would not change his approach. Josh McAleen was sixth, leading the M-Sport Ford Challenge at 2.1 seconds off the pace, while Thierry Neuville, the reigning world champion, could manage only 10th, one place behind Hyundai teammate Hayden Padden. Friday's opening leg takes crews into stages, including the brand new Osaka test and the famous Isagami's Tunnel, before Saturday's longest day of the rally and Sunday's finale, where Lake Mikawako hosts the Wolf Power stage.

Every story is part of a bigger picture. This is a global conversation, live and unfiltered. The defining issues of our age, the decisions that shape debate, every story counts. A fast-changing world told through stories that endure. Events that define economies, societies, and political landscapes. A News. Perspectives change, truth remains. Discover the truth for justice.

0: A U.S. official confirmed that the U.S. military struck an Iranian position near the Strait of Hormuz, which drones were being operated. The military also shot down four drones that posed a threat to the United States, the official said, adding that the targeted position in the southern Iranian port city of Bandar Abbas had been preparing to launch a fifth drone. A U.S. official quoted by CBS News said the ceasefire that has been in place since early April remained intact despite the incident. Iranian media had earlier reported explosions in southern Iran. Iran's Fars News agency said three explosions were heard east of Bandar Abbas early on Thursday, adding that air defenses had been activated. Bandar Abbas, the capital of Hormozgan province, is one of Iran's most important military hubs in the Gulf region and along the Strait of Hormuz.
1: We have the strongest military anywhere in the world, as you know. You saw what we did with Venezuela. That worked out very quickly. And we're doing really equally as well with, but again, people don't want to write about it, with Iran. Iran is very much intent. They want very much to make a deal. So far, they haven't gotten there. We're not satisfied with it, but now we will be. We will be either that or we'll have to just finish the job. But their Navy is gone, as I've said 1,000 times. Their Navy is gone. Their Air Force is gone. Everything's gone, and they're negotiating on fumes. But we'll see what happens. Maybe we have to go back and finish it. Maybe we don't. Right now, I mean, you can speak to Steve Witkoff and Jared. They're doing a good job. But right now, I think it looks like they want to just make a deal. They want to, I don't think they have a choice. They're just going back to the internet because they're getting clobbered. Their economy is in free fall. They have 250% inflation. Their money has no value. Their whole economic system is broken down. They thought they were going to outweigh me, you know. We'll outweigh him. He's got the midterms. I don't care about the midterms. Look what happened last night. That was the prelude to the midterms. People understand it. They know that, very simple, Iran cannot have a nuclear weapon. I'm doing that for the world. I'm not doing it just for us. And we've had great support from other nations, by the way. We don't need it at all, but we've had great support from other nations.
2: The bottom line is Iran's never going to have a nuclear weapon. And if recent events have done anything, is just remind us once again that they are the world's leading sponsor of terrorism. And they can never have a nuclear weapon. Now, the president's preference, Mr. President, your preference has told us repeatedly, is always to negotiate these things and to figure out if you can have agreements. Diplomacy is always the first option. And we continue to work on that through your envoys, Mr. Witkoff and Kushner and others, the vice president, who've been very involved. And if there's an agreement to be made, we want that to be made. I think there's been some progress and some interest. And we'll see over the next few hours and days whether progress could be made. I just want to remind everybody, Mr. President, you know this well, you have other options available to you if that doesn't work.
0: Kuwait's army said on Thursday that its air defenses were intercepting hostile missile and drone threats, but did not say where they were coming from. The army said any sounds of explosions heard in the country were the result of air defense systems intercepting the threats and urged people to follow security and safety instructions issued by authorities. The statement came after U.S. strikes earlier on Thursday on what Washington said was an Iranian drone operation threatening U.S. forces and commercial shipping in the Strait of Hormuz. Iran confirmed the U.S. attack and said it

0: The Israeli military said early on Thursday it had again struck Hezbollah infrastructure in southern Lebanon, despite a ceasefire that has formally been in place since mid-April. The military said the targets were located near the city of Tyre, a Hezbollah stronghold in southern Lebanon.
1: Whoa.
0: No immediate information on casualties was available. The Israeli army also said it had intercepted a suspicious aerial object over an area in southern Lebanon where Israeli troops were operating, describing it as a suspected drone attack targeting its forces. At the same time, Hezbollah announced that it carried out 37 attacks targeting Israeli forces and military positions in southern Lebanon and northern Israel over the past 24 hours. Hezbollah attacks included explosive drone strikes, rocket barrages, and anti-tank missile fire targeting Israeli troop gatherings, military vehicles, and military sites in southern Lebanon and northern Israel. Hezbollah added that one drone attack targeted Israeli soldiers at the Galilee Forest Camp in northern Israel, while another struck a tent housing Israeli troops in Nakura. The ceasefire was agreed between Israel and the Lebanese government, which is not itself a party to the conflict. In practice, however, hostilities between Israel and Hezbollah have continued on a nearly daily basis.
2: Children with Down syndrome in the Gaza Strip are still trying to adjust to a reality where weapons have largely fallen silent, but over 2 years of war have made the task ahead challenging. For Ahmad Mansur, 7 months into a tenuous ceasefire haven't significantly improved the disrupted life of his 12-year-old daughter Shad, who has Down syndrome. Despite the relative respite the ceasefire has brought about, the sound of drones that are still buzzing overhead pierces through Shad's ears.
3: هي خوفها شديد جدا يعني بتخاف ويعني ممكن كمان حتى في خوفها تأثر على اخوانها يصير يخافوا هي بتخاف بشكل كبير جدا تسمع صوت زنانة تلاقيها اخذت زاوية وقعدت في زاوية وخاف يا بابا حبيبتي ما تخافيش ما مش حيصير شيء.
2: The war in Gaza has especially affected the most vulnerable groups in the enclave. Among them are children with Down syndrome. During the war, health and education services dedicated to them have largely collapsed, according to specialists and families. Many children with Down syndrome in the coastal enclave suffer chronic health conditions, including poor blood circulation, cataracts, and respiratory problems, requiring constant medical care, according to the Right to Live Society, a Palestinian nonprofit working to rehabilitate children with Down syndrome and autism. The Right to Live Society used to offer a range of service but has now been reduced to a few makeshift tents scattered around in an empty plot of land. Before the war, the children were bused daily to classes and regular health monitoring until the war forced the nonprofit to suspend its operations. Earlier this year, a few services were slowly restored and children go once a week, and the number of children attending the go has considerably decreased. Still, families send their kids to mitigate the impact of missing school during the more than 2 years of war. More than 600,000 Palestinian children in Gaza have missed the past 2 years of school because of the war between Israel and the militant Hamas group. With a ceasefire in place, schools, now mostly makeshift tents, have gradually returned. For children with Down syndrome, the suspension of schooling and rehabilitation services at the Right to Live Society, including physiotherapy sessions, has further exacerbated the impact of the war on them. Families said the constant displacement during the war and the relentless sounds of bombardment have left their children with Down syndrome traumatized, as rights groups say trauma continues to shape every aspect of childhood in Gaza. But families hope that the cessation of hostilities would restore some normalcy to the children's lives.
4: I'm here in Mina, where pilgrims perform the symbolic stoning of the devil, a ritual that commemorates Prophet Ibrahim's rejection of Satan after he tried to persuade him against obeying God's will. Pilgrims threw 7 pebbles at the large concrete pillars in one of Hajj's most physically demanding and emotionally charged rituals as they continue the final stages of Hajj.

0: Many pilgrims shave or cut their hair after the stoning ritual, symbolizing spiritual renewal and the completion of an important stage of Hajj. After that, pilgrims will slaughter a livestock, then go back to Mecca to perform the farewell sacration of the Kaaba, which will mark the completion of their pilgrimage. Hajj this year comes against the backdrop of a fragile ceasefire between the United States and Iran, while efforts to reach a deal to end the conflict continue. Millions of pilgrims are carrying out the Hajj across the holy sites in Saudi Arabia, which was affected during the early stages of the conflict. The first day of the stoning rituals also marked the beginning of Eid al-Adha, one of the holiest holidays in Islam. The holiday commemorates Prophet Ibrahim's willingness to sacrifice his son as an act of obedience to God before God provided him a sheep to sacrifice instead. Muslims around the world celebrate the holiday with prayers, gathership, and the ritual of slaughtering a livestock, with meat often distributed to the poor.
1: This is Brigadier General Andriy Biletsky. He commands the 3rd Army Corps, one of Ukraine's most respected fighting forces.
2: I believe the next 6 to 9 months are a turning point. More precisely, I think the next 6 are the most critical.
1: In an exclusive interview, he's told Reuters he believes Ukraine has a 6-month window to seize the battlefield initiative from Russia and strengthen its hand for peace talks. That's because, he says, Russia's army is exhausted and incapable of making major breakthroughs. Russian forces have made grinding gains since their full-scale invasion in February 2022, but advances have slowed this year and Ukrainian troops are increasing pressure on the battlefield to try and push them back. Kyiv, meanwhile, has stepped up medium-range drone attacks on Russian air defences and logistics. This has helped more long-range strikes get through to hit oil and military facilities in Russia.
2: There are trends indicating that Russia has found itself in a stalemate. It cannot completely end the war, but at the same time, it cannot advance along the front line.
1: The senior commander thinks that if Ukraine's military can build and maintain momentum over several months, it could push Russia to abandon its designs on the last part of the Donetsk region in eastern Ukraine that it doesn't yet occupy. According to Biletsky, one of the main reasons Russia is struggling is because of tech billionaire Elon Musk's decision to deny Moscow's forces access to his Starlink satellite-based internet service. But Biletsky also described the side's parity involving technology.
2: Unmanned ground vehicles, which were a toy yesterday, have turned into an absolutely real weapon today. We have UGVs that have destroyed dozens of enemy forces, and we have UGVs that have held positions for 1.5 to 2 months, repelling attacks without requiring human presence.
1: But, he says, Russia is winning the race for fiber-optic drones, which cannot be jammed. President Volodymyr Zelensky said last week Ukraine had retaken nearly 230 square miles of territory this year. Reuters could not independently verify that figure. Moscow currently controls almost a fifth of Ukrainian territory.
2: If the dynamic continues the way it is going now, then in 3 months, for example, the Russians will be in a worse position, not a better one, both on the battlefield and possibly regarding deep strikes.
1: While Biletsky says it's too early to draw conclusions from Kyiv's recent successes, Ukraine could capitalize on it by continuing mid-range attacks and advancing carefully.
3: So what they are doing now is really increasing the terrorist attacks, because you can't really describe it in other ways, creating fear inside the society. It hasn't worked for 4 years, but I don't think that it's going to work now. Also, what we heard from Ukraine yesterday was that all the embassies stayed except one. So that also takes courage from those embassies. But yes, all the European states, America left.
4: We are seeing threats in the last days and weeks, direct threats from Russia towards Baltic states and not only Baltic states. And we don't see any other way how to strengthen our policies. So what we are doing is more sanctions, more economic pressure. Unfortunately, they are not ready and not willing to start real peace negotiations. So what we need to do is to push them towards peace negotiations. And if we are able to harm them economically, they would have no chance.

0: And to really start to talk about peace.
1: So we need to put more pressure on you, on Russia. So 21st sanction package, I do hope to see it very quickly. As well, opening all the clusters for Ukraine, Moldova, because the understanding is that in the future we cannot have any neutrality zones or this kind of buffer zones between European Union, NATO and Russia. So bring in Ukraine. Support Ukraine more if you do it right now. And this is like the core. And then, of course, we can find, if the time is right, who's going to represent Europe. But this is a trap now that Putin wants to bring Europe in. You can imagine, of course, that if somebody is going to knock the Kremlin door and let's meet now, Putin will put the same demands on the table he has put on the table during this President Trump's negotiations. And just his main goal is to win more time.
2: Kazakh President Kasym-Jomart Tokayev said on Thursday that he expects the trade turnover with Russia to exceed $30 billion in the near future. Speaking at a meeting with Russian President Vladimir Putin, who arrived Wednesday on a state visit to Kazakhstan's capital Astana, Tokayev said this fact highlights the deepening economic partnership between the two countries. Tokayev highly praised economic interaction with Russia, saying the country continues to play a major role in Kazakhstan's development, noting that Moscow remains the leading source of foreign direct investment in the country.
3: It is only fair to acknowledge the immense importance of economic cooperation between our two countries. Trade volume is reaching record levels, approaching $30 billion. I would also like to specifically highlight that Russia currently stands as a leading source of direct investment in our economy, totaling $29 billion, and we intend to continue working in precisely this direction.
2: The two countries are implementing 177 joint projects with a combined investment volume of around $53 billion, he noted, adding that Russia's role in developing Kazakhstan's economic potential is difficult to overestimate. For his part, Putin described cooperation between Moscow and Astana within international organizations as an example of constructive interaction in international affairs. The Russian president also said attempts by Russia's ill-wishers to hinder the country's economic growth had failed.
4: We cooperate in the sphere of international relations within the frameworks of both the CSTO and EAEC. Today, we will have the pleasure of engaging with our colleagues through the EAEC, where Kazakhstan currently holds the chairmanship. For our part, we hold the chairmanship of the CSTO. We continue to cooperate on major international platforms, including the United Nations and other international organizations. Our military cooperation continues, serving as a significant factor in strengthening regional stability and security.
2: Tokayev noted that Russia holds the top position in Europe by that measure.
5: An explosive drone slammed into its target. Part of a demonstration at a Latvian military base this week. Latvia is boosting its anti-drone defenses along the border with Russia and Belarus, and its neighbors Lithuania and Estonia are growing alarmed over drones flying into their countries. Last week, Lithuania told residents of the capital to shelter in place after a drone violated the country's airspace. But the drones aren't coming from Russia. They're coming from Ukraine as Kiev uses exploding drones to hit Russian Baltic ports. NATO forces shot down one such drone over Estonia earlier this month. In most cases, Kiev and the Baltic states have confirmed the stray drones are Ukrainian, but they blame Russia for causing them to deviate from their flight path by jamming or spoofing signals. A senior Swedish military source said Ukraine was flying its drones deliberately close to the Baltic border with Russia, wagering Moscow may not want to fire into NATO territory and risk direct confrontation. Ukraine's foreign ministry denied that. Russia's ambassador to the United Nations accused the Baltic countries of colluding to let Ukraine use their airspace and stage attacks on Russian targets. Latvia's representative denied this. Most of the drones have caused no damage, crashing into open fields or flying back out of Baltic airspace, but there is a growing sense of unease. The Baltic nations have expressed unequivocal support for Ukraine in resisting Russia's invasion, but Estonian officials have told Kyiv that airspace incursions are not helpful and said they expect Ukraine to control its drones better.
6: These incidents have exposed vulnerabilities.
5: European Commission Chief Ursula von der Leyen met with Baltic leaders on Tuesday and said the EU must accelerate security efforts on its eastern flank.
7: We need to increase this number, not only in Latvia, but as well different countries.
5: Modris Kairis is the head of the Latvian Army's autonomous systems. He said detecting and intercepting small drones was a large challenge. The need comes at a moment when the U.S., NATO's biggest military power, has sent mixed signals over its commitment to Europe's defense. President Donald Trump has suggested the U.S. could even leave NATO, and Washington said this month it was delaying a troop deployment to Poland. But days later, the U.S. announced it was sending an additional 5,000 personnel.
2: At least 16 students died in an overnight fire that started in the dormitories of a girls' boarding school in Kenya. Education minister said on Thursday that 79 others were injured at the Utumishi Girls' School, which has more than 800 students in the Gilgil area of central Kenya. The cause has not yet been established. Ogamba said authorities would investigate whether the school's fire safety manual had been adhered to. Police said they were leading the rescue and emergency response efforts at the school, which is located about 120 kilometers from the capital, Nairobi. The government-owned secondary school is managed and sponsored by the Kenya Police Service. Many of the students are daughters of police officers. The victims have not yet been identified.
8: We shall inform you and outline what steps we are undertaking and also tell you exactly how the situation is. But for now, as you can see, we have closed off everywhere and our officers are inside inspecting everything. After which, we shall be in a position to give you information that is accurate and verified.
2: The Kenya Red Cross said several students were evacuated and are receiving treatment in various hospitals. The group said it deployed tracing and psychosocial support teams to support affected students and families. Kenya's deadliest school fire in recent history occurred in 2001 when 67 students died in a dormitory fire in Machakos County. In 2024, 21 students burned to death in a school fire in central Kenya. President William Ruto declared 3 days of mourning. In 2017, 10 students died in a school fire in Nairobi. A student was charged with murder.
9: Waves of anti-immigrant protests in South Africa have seen these Ghanaian nationals decide it's too dangerous to stay. A group of 300 people queued to be among the first to board flights home from Johannesburg early on Wednesday.
10: I'm happy my group to my country. So, my brother, it's not easy to go someone country then disturb you always.
9: Authorities described a voluntary repatriation process for Ghanaian citizens who say they no longer feel safe. Heightened safety concerns follow a series of anti-immigration protests in recent weeks, in some cases accompanied by instances of violence against migrants from other sub-Saharan African countries. Campaigners have demanded tighter controls on what they described as undocumented migrants and accused foreigners of contributing to crime and unemployment. South Africa has been working with Ghana on a list of around 800 people who have indicated they want to leave. Ghana's High Commissioner to South Africa, Benjamin Kwashi, hoped the departures would ease tensions while preserving diplomatic ties.
11: The demonstrators have said that they want us to work together. How do we work together? Ensuring that those that are undocumented, we are taking them back home. We are ensuring that if we want to work as a committee of nations to achieve much together, the pan-Africanism that we all talk about, we should allow institutions to work. Once the institutions are working, I don't think we'll find ourselves in this kind of situations whatsoever again.
9: Migrant rights groups say they are being scapegoated by South Africans who blame them for the country's economic problems. Unemployment hovers at over 30% and disproportionately affects the black population. South African authorities have condemned violence against foreign nationals and pledged to crack down on xenophobic attacks.

0: Five villagers who became trapped in a flooded cave in central Laos over a week ago have been found alive by divers who discovered them sitting on a rock in the darkness, but two others are still missing. The seven villagers entered the cave in Zai Sumbaon province on May 19th, but heavy rain triggered flash flooding that blocked the exit, according to Lao and Thai rescue teams involved in the operation. A video posted by the rescue group appeared to show the moment divers emerged from the water and discovered the trapped men. In the footage, the men are wearing headlamps and sitting on a rock surrounded by flood water. Another villager who went into the cave with the seven was able to escape when the flooding began, and he raised the alarm about the trapped men. Rescue workers from neighboring Thailand arrived at the site over the weekend. Those helping out included several divers who took part in the complicated 2018 rescue in northern Thailand of 12 schoolboys and their soccer coach who were trapped for more than 2 weeks in a cave. The cave is in a rugged, remote area in Zai Sombun province's Longcheng district, about 120 kilometers north of the capital, Vientiane. Rescuers have detailed on social media the challenging mountainous terrain and heavy rain that has hampered their work. It's not clear why the villagers went into the cave. Balcom has said that the cave was frequented by local residents looking for gold, despite repeated warnings about safety. Philippines and Japan are committed to strengthening maritime security, Philippine President Ferdinand Marcos said Thursday during a visit to Tokyo, weeks after the two nations agreed to fast-track the transfer of Navy destroyers. The two countries' shared grievances over Chinese maritime territorial claims have seen them draw increasingly close in recent years, with Tokyo supplying Coast Guard ships and radar systems. They have also signed a reciprocal access deal allowing for the deployment of troops on each other's territory, and this month Japan's Defense Minister Shinjiro Koizumi said he was aiming for the early transfer of Abukuma-class destroyers to the Philippines. Marcos, speaking before the Japanese parliament during his four-day trip, said that as maritime democracies, the Philippines and Japan are committed to strengthening maritime security and ensuring that our seas remain open, secure, and governed by rules, not by force. His visit comes just weeks after Tokyo eased decades-old arms export rules in a major policy shift. Japan and China are in territorial and economic disputes in the East China Sea, where Coast Guard ships from both sides routinely stage dangerous standoffs. In the South China Sea, Beijing has deployed Navy and Coast Guard vessels in a bid to bar the Philippines from strategically important reefs and islands, leading to a string of confrontations. This year, Japan participated for the first time in annual U.S.-Philippines military exercises.
1: Brazilian senator and presidential contender Flavio Bolsonaro said he met with U.S. Vice President J.D. Vance and Secretary of State Marco Rubio in Washington on Wednesday. He also had an Oval Office visit with President Donald Trump the day before. The meetings come as the senator navigates a political crisis after he acknowledged asking a now-jailed banker for money to fund a film about his father, former President Jair Bolsonaro. The senator has denied any wrongdoing, but lost ground in opinion polls after the case went public this month. But Bolsonaro remains mostly statistically tied with President Luiz Inácio Lula da Silva in second-round scenarios for the October election. The senator said his talks with U.S. authorities this week included discussions on fighting organized crime, rare earths, and freedom of expression. During his meeting with Trump, Bolsonaro said he discussed the health condition of his father, who was convicted of plotting a coup. The former president is serving a 27-year sentence under house arrest.
2: A panel of three U.S. judges blocked Alabama from using an electoral map that would eliminate one of the state's two majority black U.S. House districts. The ruling from the judges, which included two appointed by President Donald Trump, is a setback for Republican efforts to retain control of the chamber in November's midterm elections. Black voters typically support Democratic candidates, and Trump's Republicans are defending a narrow House majority. The ruling on Tuesday follows a Supreme Court decision last month dealing with electoral maps that severely weakened the Voting Rights Act, a 1965 law intended to prevent discrimination in voting. Joseph Axe is a national affairs correspondent for Reuters.
3: It used to be the case that if you could show that it had a discriminatory impact on black voters, that was good enough. The Supreme Court has now said, no, you've got to show that lawmakers actually intentionally and purposefully were discriminating against black voters when they drew the map. It's a very high bar. And what this panel is basically saying is that in Alabama, the plaintiffs who sued here have met that bar, that they have produced enough evidence to convince this court that, yes, in fact, legislators did know and intentionally intended for this map to harm black voters specifically.
2: The state is expected to appeal the ruling to the Supreme Court. Republican Alabama Governor Kay Ivey previously postponed to August the party primary elections for four U.S. House districts that were redrawn as part of the disputed map.
3: The Supreme Court could decide to go back to the map Alabama wants to use. They could allow the panel's decision to stay in place and force them to use the map they used for the last election. But either way, they've got to make a decision pretty quick, right? Because those elections coming up in August, candidates have to be out there campaigning. You don't want voters to be confused about who they're voting for, which district they're in. And so this really underscores all of the chaos that the Supreme Court's Voting Rights Act decision has kind of unleashed across these various southern states.
2: Tennessee and Louisiana have each dismantled a majority black U.S. House seat. But in South Carolina, Trump was dealt another setback on Tuesday when several Republican state senators broke with their party and voted with Democrats to reject a new map aimed at dismantling the district held by U.S. Representative James Clyburn, a black Democrat who has held the seat since 1993.
4: So the next 5 years, we're expecting temperatures to be above average, basically everywhere in the world, especially over the Northern Hemisphere and over land as well. We've got a very high chance of at least 1 year in the next five exceeding 1.5 degrees. So there's a 91% chance of this. And there's also a 91% chance that the next 5 years will be warmer than the previous 5 years. So the science is very clear. The climate is warming and the global average temperatures are continuing to rise. And it's very clear that we need to take urgent action to reduce this as much as possible. So it's a really good example, actually of an exceptional weather event, this extreme heating. I mean, it's unprecedented to have such hot temperatures in May before the meteorological summer has even begun. And what's changing in the climate is the likelihood of these extreme events happening. So in a warmer world, we expect to see these exceptional weather events to occur more and more frequently. And I think that's the kind of the key thing. The key impact is that the likelihood of these extreme weather events will be increasing. It is becoming more and more likely that we're not going to be able to keep underneath this threshold, and it would take extreme mitigation to be able to keep our global warming to 1.5 degrees. But it is important to note that it's not kind of a threshold, like nothing, if the temperature suddenly won't, nothing will drop off a cliff when we reach 1.5 degrees. And every kind of 0.1 of a degrees has more and more severe impacts. And it's important to kind of keep that in mind, that it's not a cliff edge, but it is very important to try and limit our warming as much as possible. So expecting a reduction of Arctic sea ice, especially in the Barents Sea, the Bering Sea and the sea level cost. And yeah, the trend in Arctic sea ice is quite clear that it is still reducing. And this is kind of due to the fact that the Arctic in particular is warming at a much higher rate than the rest of the world. So it's warming like 3.5 times faster than the rest of the globe. So basically as the sea ice and snow melts in the Arctic, you lose that kind of mirror effect because the snow in the sea ice was reflecting solar radiation back up to space. And as those melt, you kind of lose that. So you get more solar radiation being absorbed, which means that basically the temperatures are increasing at a much larger rate. So you're getting like this positive feedback loop happening. As the temperature warms, more sea ice melts, the worse this makes it. This is Arctic amplification.

0: Traders and residents in the eastern Congolese city of Bunia said the Ebola outbreak was beginning to disrupt supplies and trade, with some merchants warning that transport restrictions and border measures were affecting their businesses and daily survival. The economic concerns come as authorities intensify efforts to contain an outbreak of the rare Bundibugyo strain of Ebola centered in Ituri province. The World Health Organization says the outbreak has been linked to more than 900 suspected cases, at least 101 confirmed infections and around 220 suspected deaths in Congo and Uganda. Rwanda has closed several border crossings with eastern Congo, including the Ruzizi 1 and Ruzizi 2 crossings linking Bukavu in South Kivu to Rwanda, while tighter health controls have also been introduced around Goma in North Kivu. Health checkpoints have multiplied across the region as authorities attempt to slow transmission after confirmed cases were reported in Ituri, North Kivu and South Kivu. The outbreak has spread across conflict-hit eastern Congo, where insecurity and displacement already complicate trade and humanitarian access. At the University of Bunia, law faculty official Lolo Bitham said restrictions on flights and trade routes risked isolating the city economically. He warned that if road transport were also suspended, Bunia could face serious shortages as many traders were already running low on supplies.
1: Oh, la vie à l'époque avec Corona, avant de prendre cette mesure, on avait quand même mis en place des dispositifs pour essayer de surveiller la population qui devait voyager. 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Les conflits de travail, on va parler un peu.
0: Eastern Congo depends heavily on cross-border trade with neighboring Uganda and Rwanda, particularly for food products and consumer goods, making the outbreak a growing economic concern alongside the public health emergency.

0: Indigo and Air India joined other airlines grappling with jet fuel price hikes linked to the Iran war. Sources told Reuters India's two largest carriers have sharply cut their planned domestic flights for June and July. They added that Indigo's cut up to 10% of these flights, while Air India's trimmed 22%. It marks a significant move by the two airlines that control around 90% of India's domestic market. The cuts could tighten seat availability on some domestic routes and keep fares elevated during the busy summer travel period. The conflict-driven surge in fuel prices has hit the aviation industry. Fuel can account for up to 40% of airlines' operating expenses, forcing them to raise fares and cut unprofitable flights. Air India said it aims to restore its frequency as conditions stabilise. Indigo, which operates over 2,200 daily flights, did not immediately respond to an emailed request for comment. Air India's cuts follow reductions to its international routes, which have created room for foreign airlines to add more flights to and from India. The reductions also show the vulnerability of India's fast-growing aviation market to external shocks, even as carriers are set to receive new jets in the coming years.
1: SpaceX has been ordered to investigate why its giant Starship rocket booster crashed into the Gulf of Mexico last week. The U.S. Federal Aviation Administration said Wednesday it believed there was a mishap with the so-called Super Heavy booster section as it returned to Earth. There was no immediate comment from Elon Musk's rocket firm. The FAA said there were no reports of injuries to members of the public or of damage to public property. It said it would oversee an investigation led by SpaceX and be involved every step of the way. Florida Institute of Technology space expert Don Platt says the move could delay further missions, but probably not for long.
2: So I don't anticipate there'll be a major shocking finding from this analysis. There's probably something that is relatively minor that, again, SpaceX will probably be able to fix and fly again, certainly in the summer time frame.
1: Friday's test flight of the Starship system was the 12th conducted by SpaceX, and it was otherwise largely a success. It deployed a clutch of mock satellites, and the Starship itself conducted a controlled splashdown in the Indian Ocean. The rocket system is critical to SpaceX's future plans. It is meant to launch vast numbers of the firm's Starlink satellites and is key to Musk's vision of missions to Mars. SpaceX also has a potentially record-breaking share listing on the horizon, but Platt says the booster mishap won't worry investors.
2: They understand that, this is that build a little, test a little, try things and break things kind of philosophy, so it's not that surprising. If they had exploded on the launch pad or something, that would have been a much more major concern.
1: SpaceX is aiming to list its shares as early as mid-June.
3: Today, Temu has received a fine of 200 million euro for breaching the Digital Services Act. Temu reaches 130 million consumers in the European Union, but the company has not properly assessed the risks of illegal products being sold on its marketplace. What products are we talking about? Dangerous toys for kids, small electronics without proper label, clothes and jewelry containing harmful chemicals, to name just a few. Our message is clear. If you want to access our market of 450 million consumers, you have to respect our rules, period. This means that as a company, you're responsible for your services and the risks they pose to our citizens. If you respect our rules, you're welcome to offer your services in Europe. If you don't respect our rules, you will be held accountable.
4: Further penalties could follow in the coming months as a result of a nearly two-year investigation under the Digital Services Act that requires large online companies to do more to tackle illegal and harmful content on their platforms. EU regulators investigated Temu following complaints by Pan-European Consumers Organization, BEUC, and 17 of its national members. The European Commission, the EU executive, said the company failed to diligently identify, analyze, and assess the systemic risk of illegal products sold on its platform and the resulting harm to consumers in the European Union. It criticized Temu for not properly assessing how its recommender systems and product promotion programs by affiliated influencers could amplify the risk of sales of illegal products. The commission gave Temu until August 28th to deliver an action plan that regulators will assess, with a decision on whether the company has done enough to comply with the DSA due in 2 months' time.

0: same rules apply with regards to.
1: I think this goal gave us a lot of confidence because then, yeah, we were really electric. So we played forward with incredible free kick from Jeremy Pino, the next chance from JP, and honestly, I was a little bit worried because very often, I don't know if you say the same in English, is when the goals you don't score, you concede. And we could have decided it. And then, of course, it's just 1-0. They went all in, all the tall players up front kicking the balls long. But yeah, we defended then so well as a team. And so at the end, I think we deserve the win. It's the same. It's I see myself as a servant for the players, as a servant for the club, and then somebody who gives the direction, yeah, and of course, and I told the players today in the meeting when we had it in the hotel, because I got many messages from fans where they said thank you for the best day in my life and all the stuff, and I really appreciate it. And I told the players exactly the same. So I have to say thank you to the players. I have to say thank you to the supporters, because it's the same. It's also another incredible day for me and for my family, sharing these moments with my family here at Leipzig again. It's just a fantastic day. So I have to say thank you to the players.
2: I was looking for the pass first. I don't shoot too much, as you've probably just said there, one shot. But yeah, as I was going forward with the ball, I was originally looking for a pass. I seen Munoz was at the back post. I was going to play it to him when I was getting a bit closer, and then they just kept going back when there was more space. So I got close enough to have a shot, and thankfully it ended up going straight to JP. So it was a good shot.
3: The Attorneys General of New York and New Jersey said on Wednesday that they had issued a subpoena to FIFA over ticketing practices for the upcoming World Cup. In a press release, New York Attorney General Letitia James and New Jersey Attorney General Jennifer Davenport said the request covers 8 matches in New Jersey, including the July 19 final. They said some fans have reported that they did not receive tickets in the category they paid for. Fans who paid for Category 1 tickets, which are closest to the field, were allegedly assigned seats further back in Category 2 areas. Jody Balsam is a clinical law professor at Brooklyn Law School.
4: If they bought tickets based on representations by FIFA about the seating arrangements and later found themselves in less desirable seats due to arbitrary changes in seat categorization, this could be seen as misleading, potentially actionable under the New York and New Jersey consumer protection laws.
3: James and Davenport also said they will investigate ticket prices, which they said have, quote, far exceeded those of any previous World Cup tournament. FIFA declined to comment. The soccer governing body is using dynamic pricing for the first time at this year's World Cup. That system allows ticket prices to fluctuate based on factors such as real-time demand, inventory, and the popularity of an event. Balsam says dynamic pricing is legal but must be accurately represented.
4: But it can be considered deceptive if consumers were led to believe that they were purchasing prices in a category at a certain price and only afterwards the price changes. In other words, it can be illegal if you change the score after the game is over. You have to be transparent about your use of dynamic pricing.
3: Following backlash over high prices, FIFA has introduced a limited number of $60 tickets located high in the top corners of stadiums. The 2026 World Cup, which begins on June 11, will be hosted by the United States, Canada, and Mexico.
5: Spent quite a bit of energy today on a very hot day, very challenging conditions. Yeah, it was obviously my fault. I didn't finish in straight sets because I had break up twice in the third match point. Just too passive in those points, and he took his chances and he got the crowd support he was looking for, and obviously momentum shifted, but I managed to kind of regroup in the fourth. So, you know, it was very challenging. You know, the scoreline maybe doesn't do justice. It was just very, very tough match. I think he was playing on a high level. He was pumped. You could see it from the first point, like really, with clear intentions what he needs to do tactically. He's a fighter. I mean, I never faced him before, but I saw some of the matches he has played. He's a great fighter, competes well. So just a very good win for me. Obviously, not ideal that I stayed almost 4 hours on the court, but yeah, it's of course positive when you win. It's always a discussion, I guess. But then, you know, if you close one roof, then all the others are playing. You know, it's not fair. Also, you know, like why would you close the center court and then everyone else has to be playing on a heat? So I wouldn't agree with that. Even though, of course, for me it would be great if I play in the center to have that roof closed in such a hot day. But yeah, I think I don't know. In Australia, we have experienced. I have personal experience a few times, but we have seen in the.

0: in last years that there were some delays of play, like for an hour, 2 hours, 3 hours, until that upper level bar that crossed the kind of index regulation comes back down. I think that's fair. Honestly, with Grand Slams, it shouldn't be an issue generally, because we have so many courts, we have lights. You know, there's no issue. You have big courts, you can play the matches, you can reschedule them some other courts and have still the crowd and the stadium and everything. So.
1: Sebastian Ogier set the fastest time in Thursday's shakedown ahead of Forum 8 Rally Japan, leading a Toyota Gazoo racing 1-2-3 on the 2.53 kilometer Kurugaiki Park test. The defending event winner posted a time of 1 minute 55.3 seconds, 1 second clear of championship leader and teammate Elfyn Evans, with Sami Pahari a further half-second back in third. Ogier, running a part-time season in 2026, made his intentions clear at the end of his opening run. Home favorite Takamoto Katsuda finished in fifth on home soil. He acknowledged the extra spotlight, but insisted it would not change his approach. Josh McAleen was sixth, leading the M Sport Ford Challenge at 2.1 seconds off the pace, while Thierry Neuville, the reigning world champion, could manage only 10th, one place behind Hyundai teammate Hayden Padden. Friday's opening leg takes crews into stages, including the brand new Osaka test and the famous Isagami's Tunnel, before Saturday's longest day of the rally and Sunday's finale, where Lake Mikawako hosts the Wolf Power stage.

0: Welcome to A-News. I'm Omar Taslim. You're watching Turkey's Diplomacy. Why I say that this is a very significant visit?
1: It can be incredibly helpful.
0: Palestinians from the Gaza Strip.
2: Why those humanitarian aid still stuck?
3: If we put Daesh aside, is this the end of Netanyahu?
1: So many chefs in the kitchen.
0: The end of sanctions.
4: Every story is part of a bigger picture. This is a global conversation, live and unfiltered. The defining issues of our age, the decisions that shape debate, every story counts. A fast-changing world told through stories that endure, events that define economies, societies, and political landscapes. A-News. Perspectives change, truth remains. Discover the truth for justice.

U.S. official confirmed that the U.S. military struck an Iranian position near the Strait of Hormuz, which drones were being operated. The military also shot down four drones that posed a threat to the United States, the official said, adding that the targeted position in the southern Iranian port city of Bandar Abbas had been preparing to launch a fifth drone. A U.S. official quoted by CBS News said the ceasefire that has been in place since early April remained intact despite the incident. Iranian media had earlier reported explosions in southern Iran. Iran's Fars News agency said three explosions were heard east of Bandar Abbas early on Thursday, adding that air defenses had been activated. Bandar Abbas, the capital of Hormozgan province, is one of Iran's most important military hubs in the Gulf region and along the Strait of Hormuz.

0: We have the strongest military anywhere in the world, as you know. You saw what we did with Venezuela. That worked out very quickly. And we're doing really equally as well with, but again, people don't want to write about it, with Iran. Iran is very much intent. They want very much to make a deal. So far, they haven't gotten there. We're not satisfied with it, but we will be. We will be either that or we'll have to just finish the job. But their Navy is gone, as I've said 1,000 times. Their Navy is gone. Their Air Force is gone. Everything's gone, and they're negotiating on fumes. But we'll see what happens. Maybe we have to go back and finish it. Maybe we don't. Right now, I mean, you can speak to Steve Witkoff and Jared. They're doing a good job. But right now, I think it looks like they want to just make a deal. They want to, I don't think they have a choice. They're just going back to the internet because they're getting clobbered. Their economy is in free fall. They have 250% inflation. Their money has no value. Their whole economic system is broken down. They thought they were going to outweigh me, you know. We'll outweigh him. He's got the midterms. I don't care about the midterms. Look what happened last night. That was the prelude to the midterms. People understand it. They know that, very simple, Iran cannot have a nuclear weapon. I'm doing that for the world. I'm not doing it just for us. And we've had great support from other nations, by the way. We don't need it at all, but we've had great support from other nations.
1: The bottom line is Iran's never going to have a nuclear weapon. And if recent events have done anything, it's just remind us once again that they are the world's leading sponsor of terrorism. And they can never have a nuclear weapon. Now, the president's preference, Mr. President, your preference is told us repeatedly, is always to negotiate these things and to figure out if you can have agreements. Diplomacy is always the first option. And we continue to work on that through your envoys, Mr. Witkoff and Kushner and others, the vice president, who've been very involved. And if if there's an agreement to be made, we want that to be made. I think there's been some progress and some interest. And we'll see over the next few hours and days whether progress could be made. I just want to remind everybody, Mr. President, you know this well, you have other options available to you if that doesn't work.
2: Kuwait's army said on Thursday that its air defenses were intercepting hostile missile and drone threats, but did not say where they were coming from. The army said any sounds of explosions heard in the country were the result of air defense systems intercepting the threats and urged people to follow security and safety instructions issued by authorities. The statement came after U.S. strikes earlier on Thursday on what Washington said was an Iranian drone operation threatening U.S. forces and commercial shipping in the Strait of Hormuz. Iran confirmed the U.S. attack and said it had targeted a U.S. airbase after what it described as an early morning U.S. strike near Bandar Abbas Airport. It did not say where the base was. Kuwait, which is home to a U.S. airbase, did not say the threats were Iranian. Gulf countries, including Kuwait, saw missile and drone attacks during the U.S.-Israel war on Iran. Hostilities have largely eased since a ceasefire came into effect in April, though drones have since been launched from Iraq towards Gulf countries, including Saudi Arabia and Kuwait.

0: Lebanon, where Israeli troops were operating, describing it as a suspected drone attack targeting its forces. At the same time, Hezbollah announced that it carried out 37 attacks targeting Israeli forces and military positions in southern Lebanon and northern Israel over the past 24 hours. Hezbollah attacks included explosive drone strikes, rocket barrages, and anti-tank missile fire targeting Israeli troop gatherings, military vehicles, and military sites in southern Lebanon and northern Israel. Hezbollah added that one drone attack targeted Israeli soldiers at the Galilee Forest Camp in northern Israel, while another struck a tent housing Israeli troops in Nakura. The ceasefire was agreed between Israel and the Lebanese government, which is not itself a party to the conflict. In practice, however, hostilities between Israel and Hezbollah have continued on a nearly daily basis.
1: Children with Down syndrome in the Gaza Strip are still trying to adjust to a reality where weapons have largely fallen silent, but over 2 years of war have made the task ahead challenging. For Ahmad Mansur, 7 months into a tenuous ceasefire haven't significantly improved the disrupted life of his 12-year-old daughter Shad, who has Down syndrome. Despite the relative respite the ceasefire has brought about, the sound of drones that are still buzzing overhead pierces through Shad's ears.
2: هي خوفها شديد جدا يعني بتخاف ويعني ممكن كمان حتى في خوفها تأثر على أخوانها يصير يخافوا هي بتخاف بشكل كبير جدا تسمع صوت زنانة تلاقيها أخذت زاوية وقعدت في زاوية وخاف يا بابا حبيبتي ما تخافيش ما مش حيصير إشي.
1: The war in Gaza has especially affected the most vulnerable groups in the enclave. Among them are children with Down syndrome. During the war, health and education services dedicated to them have largely collapsed, according to specialists and families. Many children with Down syndrome in the coastal enclave suffer chronic health conditions, including poor blood circulation, cataracts, and respiratory problems, requiring constant medical care, according to the Right to Live Society, a Palestinian nonprofit working to rehabilitate children with Down syndrome and autism. The Right to Live Society used to offer a range of service but has now been reduced to a few makeshift tents scattered around in an empty plot of land. Before the war, the children were bused daily to classes and regular health monitoring, until the war forced the nonprofit to suspend its operations. Earlier this year, a few services were slowly restored and children go once a week, and the number of children attending the go has considerably decreased. Still, families send their kids to mitigate the impact of missing school during the more than 2 years of war. More than 600,000 Palestinian children in Gaza have missed the past 2 years of school because of the war between Israel and the militant Hamas group. With a ceasefire in place, schools, now mostly makeshift tents, have gradually returned. For children with Down syndrome, the suspension of schooling and rehabilitation services at the Right to Live Society, including physiotherapy sessions, has further exacerbated the impact of the war on them. Families said the constant displacement during the war and the relentless sounds of bombardment have left their children with Down syndrome traumatized, as rights groups say trauma continues to shape every aspect of childhood in Gaza. But families hope that the cessation of hostilities would restore some normalcy to the children's lives.
3: I'm here in Mina, where pilgrims perform the symbolic stoning of the devil, a ritual that commemorates Prophet Abraham's rejection of Satan after he tried to persuade him against obeying God's will. Pilgrims threw 7 pebbles at the large concrete pillars in one of Hajj's most physically demanding and emotionally charged rituals as they continue the final stages of Hajj. Many pilgrims shave or cut their hair after the stoning ritual, symbolizing spiritual renewal and the completion of an important stage of Hajj. After that, pilgrims will slaughter the livestock, then go back to Mecca to perform the farewell sacration of the Kaaba, which will mark the completion of their pilgrimage. Hajj this year comes against the backdrop of a fragile ceasefire between the United States and Iran, while efforts to reach a deal to end the conflict continue. Millions of pilgrims are carrying out the Hajj across the holy sites in Saudi Arabia, which was affected during the early stages of the conflict. The first day of the stoning rituals also marked the beginning of Eid al-Adha, one of the holiest holidays in Israel.

0: Islam. The holiday commemorates Prophet Ibrahim's willingness to sacrifice his son as an act of obedience to God before God provided him a sheep to sacrifice instead. Muslims around the world celebrate the holiday with prayers, gathership, and the ritual of slaughtering a livestock, with meat often distributed to the poor.
1: This is Brigadier General Andriy Bieletsky. He commands the 3rd Army Corps, one of Ukraine's most respected fighting forces.
2: I believe the next 6 to 9 months are a turning point. More precisely, I think the next 6 are the most critical.
1: In an exclusive interview, he's told Reuters he believes Ukraine has a 6-month window to seize the battlefield initiative from Russia and strengthen its hand for peace talks. That's because, he says, Russia's army is exhausted and incapable of making major breakthroughs. Russian forces have made grinding gains since their full-scale invasion in February 2022, but advances have slowed this year and Ukrainian troops are increasing pressure on the battlefield to try and push them back. Kyiv, meanwhile, has stepped up medium-range drone attacks on Russian air defences and logistics. This has helped more long-range strikes get through to hit oil and military facilities in Russia.
2: There are trends indicating that Russia has found itself in a stalemate. It cannot completely end the war, but at the same time, it cannot advance along the front line.
1: The senior commander thinks that if Ukraine's military can build and maintain momentum over several months, it could push Russia to abandon its designs on the last part of the Donetsk region in eastern Ukraine that it doesn't yet occupy. According to Bieletsky, one of the main reasons Russia is struggling is because of tech billionaire Elon Musk's decision to deny Moscow's forces access to his Starlink satellite-based internet service. But Bieletsky also described the side's parity involving technology.
2: Unmanned ground vehicles, which were a toy yesterday, have turned into an absolutely real weapon today. We have UGVs that have destroyed dozens of enemy forces, and we have UGVs that have held positions for 1.5 to 2 months, repelling attacks without requiring human presence.
1: But, he says, Russia is winning the race for fiber-optic drones, which cannot be jammed. President Volodymyr Zelensky said last week Ukraine had retaken nearly 230 square miles of territory this year. Reuters could not independently verify that figure. Moscow currently controls almost a fifth of Ukrainian territory.
2: If the dynamic continues the way it is going now, then in 3 months, for example, the Russians will be in a worse position, not a better one, both on the battlefield and possibly regarding deep strikes.
1: While Bieletsky says it's too early to draw conclusions from Kyiv's recent successes, Ukraine could capitalize on it by continuing mid-range attacks and advancing carefully.

0: So what they are doing now is really increasing the terrorist attacks, because you can't really describe it in other ways, creating fear inside the society. It hasn't worked for four years, but I don't think that it's going to work now. Also, what we heard from Ukraine yesterday was that all the embassies stayed except one. So that also takes courage from those embassies. But yes, all the European states, America left.
1: We are seeing threats in the last days and weeks, direct threats from Russia towards Baltic states and not only Baltic states. And we don't see any other way how to strengthen our policies. So what we are doing is more sanctions, more economic pressure. Unfortunately, they are not ready and not willing to start real peace negotiations. So what we need to do is to push them towards peace negotiations. And if we are able to harm them economically, they would have no chance then to really start to talk about peace.
2: So we need to put more pressure on Russia. So 21st sanction package, I do hope to see it very quickly, as well opening all the clusters for Ukraine, Moldova, because the understanding is that in the future we cannot have any neutrality zones or this kind of buffer zones between European Union, NATO and Russia. So bring in Ukraine, support Ukraine more if you do it right now. And this is like the core. And then, of course, we can find, if the time is right, who's going to represent Europe. But this is a trap now.

0: that Putin wants to bring Europe in. You can imagine, of course, that if somebody is going to knock the Kremlin door, and let's meet now, Putin will put the same demands on the table he has put on the table during this President Trump's negotiations. And just his main goal is to win more time.
1: Kazakh President Kasym-Jomart Tokayev said on Thursday that he expects the trade turnover with Russia to exceed $30 billion in the near future. Speaking at a meeting with Russian President Vladimir Putin, who arrived Wednesday on a state visit to Kazakhstan's capital Astana, Tokayev said this fact highlights the deepening economic partnership between the two countries. Tokayev highly praised economic interaction with Russia, saying the country continues to play a major role in Kazakhstan's development, noting that Moscow remains the leading source of foreign direct investment in the country.
2: It is only fair to acknowledge the immense importance of economic cooperation between our two countries. Trade volume is reaching record levels, approaching $30 billion. I would also like to specifically highlight that Russia currently stands as a leading source of direct investment in our economy, totaling $29 billion, and we intend to continue working in precisely this direction.
1: The two countries are implementing 177 joint projects with a combined investment volume of around $53 billion, he noted, adding that Russia's role in developing Kazakhstan's economic potential is difficult to overestimate. For his part, Putin described cooperation between Moscow and Astana within international organizations as an example of constructive interaction in international affairs. The Russian president also said attempts by Russia's ill-wishers to hinder the country's economic growth had failed.
3: We cooperate in the sphere of international relations within the frameworks of both the CSTO and EAEC. Today, we will have the pleasure of engaging with our colleagues through the EAEC, where Kazakhstan currently holds the chairmanship. For our part, we hold the chairmanship of the CSTO. We continue to cooperate on major international platforms, including the United Nations and other international organizations. Our military cooperation continues, serving as a significant factor in strengthening regional stability and security.
1: Tokayev noted that Russia holds the top position in Europe by that measure.

0: An explosive drone slammed into its target. Part of a demonstration at a Latvian military base this week. Latvia is boosting its anti-drone defenses along the border with Russia and Belarus, and its neighbors Lithuania and Estonia are growing alarmed over drones flying into their countries. Last week, Lithuania told residents of the capital to shelter in place after a drone violated the country's airspace. But the drones aren't coming from Russia. They're coming from Ukraine as Kiev uses exploding drones to hit Russian Baltic ports. NATO forces shot down one such drone over Estonia earlier this month. In most cases, Kiev and the Baltic states have confirmed the stray drones are Ukrainian, but they blame Russia for causing them to deviate from their flight path by jamming or spoofing signals. A senior Swedish military source said Ukraine was flying its drones deliberately close to the Baltic border with Russia, wagering Moscow may not want to fire into NATO territory and risk direct confrontation. Ukraine's foreign ministry denied that. Russia's ambassador to the United Nations accused the Baltic countries of colluding to let Ukraine use their airspace and stage attacks on Russian targets. Latvia's representative denied this. Most of the drones have caused no damage, crashing into open fields or flying back out of Baltic airspace, but there is a growing sense of unease. The Baltic nations have expressed unequivocal support for Ukraine in resisting Russia's invasion, but Estonian officials have told Kiev that airspace incursions are not helpful and said they expect Ukraine to control its drones better.
1: These incidents have exposed vulnerabilities.
0: European Commission Chief Ursula von der Leyen met with Baltic leaders on Tuesday and said the EU must accelerate security efforts on its eastern flank.
2: We need to increase the

0: Number not only is Latvia, but as well different countries.
1: Modris Kairis is the head of the Latvian Army's autonomous systems. He said detecting and intercepting small drones was a large challenge. The need comes at a moment when the U.S., NATO's biggest military power, has sent mixed signals over its commitment to Europe's defense. President Donald Trump has suggested the U.S. could even leave NATO. And Washington said this month it was delaying a troop deployment to Poland. But days later, the U.S. announced it was sending an additional 5,000 personnel.

0: At least 16 students died in an overnight fire that started in the dormitories of a girls' boarding school in Kenya. Education minister said on Thursday that 79 others were injured at the Utumishi Girls' School, which has more than 800 students in the Gilgil area of central Kenya. The cause has not yet been established. Ogamba said authorities would investigate whether the school's fire safety manual had been adhered to. Police said they were leading the rescue and emergency response efforts at the school, which is located about 120 kilometers from the capital, Nairobi. The government-owned secondary school is managed and sponsored by the Kenya Police Service. Many of the students are daughters of police officers. The victims have not yet been identified.
1: We shall inform you and outline what steps we are undertaking and also tell you exactly how the situation is. But for now, as you can see, we have closed off everywhere and our officers are inside inspecting everything. After which, we shall be in a position to give you information that is accurate and verified.
0: The Kenya Red Cross said several students were evacuated and are receiving treatment in various hospitals. The group said it deployed tracing and psychosocial support teams to support affected students and families. Kenya's deadliest school fire in recent history occurred in 2001 when 67 students died in a dormitory fire in Machakos County. In 2024, 21 students burned to death in a school fire in central Kenya. President William Ruto declared 3 days of mourning. In 2017, 10 students died in a school fire in Nairobi. A student was charged with murder.
2: Waves of anti-immigrant protests in South Africa have seen these Ghanaian nationals decide it's too dangerous to stay. A group of 300 people queued to be among the first to board flights home from Johannesburg early on Wednesday.
3: I'm happy my group to my country. So, my brother, it's not easy to go some one country then disturb you always.
2: Authorities described a voluntary repatriation process for Ghanaian citizens who say they no longer feel safe. Heightened safety concerns follow a series of anti-immigration protests in recent weeks, in some cases accompanied by instances of violence against migrants from other sub-Saharan African countries. Campaigners have demanded tighter controls on what they described as undocumented migrants and accused foreigners of contributing to crime and unemployment. South Africa has been working with Ghana on a list of around 800 people who have indicated they want to leave. Ghana's High Commissioner to South Africa, Benjamin Kwashi, hoped the departures would ease tensions while preserving diplomatic ties.
4: The demonstrators have said that they want us to work together. How do we work together? Ensuring that those that are undocumented, we are taking them back home. We are ensuring that if we want to work as a committee of nations to achieve much together, the pan-Africanism that we all talk about, we should allow institutions to work. Once the institutions are working, I don't think we'll find ourselves in this kind of situations whatsoever again.
2: Migrant rights groups say they are being scapegoated by South Africans who blame them for the country's economic problems. Unemployment hovers at over 30% and disproportionately affects the black population. South African authorities have condemned violence against foreign nationals and pledged to crack down on xenophobic attacks.
0: Five villagers who became trapped in a flooded cave in central Laos over a week ago have been found alive by divers who discovered them sitting on a rock in the darkness, but two others are still missing. The seven villagers entered the cave in Zaisumbang province on May 19th, but heavy rain triggered flash flooding that blocked the exit.

according to Lao and Thai rescue teams involved in the operation. A video posted by the rescue group appeared to show the moment divers emerged from the water and discovered the trapped men. In the footage, the men are wearing headlamps and sitting on a rock surrounded by flood water. Another villager who went into the cave with the seven was able to escape when the flooding began, and he raised the alarm about the trapped men. Rescue workers from neighboring Thailand arrived at the site over the weekend. Those helping out included several divers who took part in the complicated 2018 rescue in northern Thailand of 12 schoolboys and their soccer coach who were trapped for more than 2 weeks in a cave. The cave is in a rugged, remote area in Zaisombun Province's Longcheng District, about 120 kilometers north of the capital, Vientiane. Rescuers have detailed on social media the challenging mountainous terrain and heavy rain that has hampered their work. It's not clear why the villagers went into the cave. Baucom has said that the cave was frequented by local residents looking for gold, despite repeated warnings about safety.

0: the Philippines and Japan are committed to strengthening maritime security, Philippine President Ferdinand Marcos said Thursday during a visit to Tokyo, weeks after the two nations agreed to fast-track the transfer of Navy destroyers. The two countries' shared grievances over Chinese maritime territorial claims have seen them draw increasingly close in recent years, with Tokyo supplying Coast Guard ships and radar systems. They have also signed a reciprocal access deal allowing for the deployment of troops on each other's territory, and this month Japan's Defense Minister Shinjiro Koizumi said he was aiming for the early transfer of Abukuma-class destroyers to the Philippines. Marcos, speaking before the Japanese parliament during his four-day trip, said that as maritime democracies, the Philippines and Japan are committed to strengthening maritime security and ensuring that our seas remain open, secure, and governed by rules, not by force. His visit comes just weeks after Tokyo eased decades-old arms export rules in a major policy shift. Japan and China are in territorial and economic disputes in the East China Sea, where Coast Guard ships from both sides routinely stage dangerous standoffs. In the South China Sea, Beijing has deployed Navy and Coast Guard vessels in a bid to bar the Philippines from strategically important reefs and islands, leading to a string of confrontations. This year, Japan participated for the first time in annual U.S.-Philippines military exercises.
1: Brazilian senator and presidential contender Flavio Bolsonaro said he met with U.S. Vice President J.D. Vance and Secretary of State Marco Rubio in Washington on Wednesday. He also had an Oval Office visit with President Donald Trump the day before. The meetings come as the senator navigates a political crisis after he acknowledged asking a now-jailed banker for money to fund a film about his father, former President Jair Bolsonaro. The senator has denied any wrongdoing, but lost ground in opinion polls after the case went public this month. But Bolsonaro remains mostly statistically tied with President Luiz Inácio Lula da Silva in second-round scenarios for the October election. The senator said his talks with U.S. authorities this week included discussions on fighting organized crime, rare earths, and freedom of expression. During his meeting with Trump, Bolsonaro said he discussed the health condition of his father, who was convicted of plotting a coup. The former president is serving a 27-year sentence under house arrest.
2: A panel of three U.S. judges blocked Alabama from using an electoral map that would eliminate one of the state's two majority black U.S. House districts. The ruling from the judges, which included two appointed by President Donald Trump, is a setback for Republican efforts to retain control of the chamber in November's midterm elections. Black voters typically support Democratic candidates, and Trump's Republicans are defending a narrow House majority. The ruling on Tuesday follows a Supreme Court decision last month dealing with electoral maps that severely weakened the Voting Rights Act, a 1965 law intended to prevent discrimination in voting. Joseph Axe is a national affairs correspondent for Reuters.

0: It used to be the case that if you could show that it had a discriminatory impact on black voters, that was good enough. The Supreme Court has now said, no, you've got to show that lawmakers actually intentionally and purposefully were discriminating against black voters when they drew the map. It's a very high bar. And what this panel is basically saying is that in Alabama, the plaintiffs who sued here have met that bar, that they have produced enough evidence to convince this court that yes, in fact, legislators did know and intentionally intended for this map to harm black voters specifically.
1: The state is expected to appeal the ruling to the Supreme Court. Republican Alabama Governor Kay Ivey previously postponed to August the party primary elections for four U.S. House districts that were redrawn as part of the disputed map.
0: The Supreme Court could decide to go back to the map Alabama wants to use. They could allow the panel's decision to stay in place and force them to use the map they used for the last election. But either way, they've got to make a decision pretty quick, right? Because those elections coming up in August, candidates have to be out there campaigning. You don't want voters to be confused about who they're voting for, which district they're in. And so this really underscores all of the chaos that the Supreme Court's Voting Rights Act decision has kind of unleashed across these various southern states.
1: Tennessee and Louisiana have each dismantled a majority black U.S. House seat. But in South Carolina, Trump was dealt another setback on Tuesday when several Republican state senators broke with their party and voted with Democrats to reject a new map aimed at dismantling the district held by U.S. Representative James Clyburn, a black Democrat who has held the seat since 1993.
2: So the next 5 years, we're expecting temperatures to be above average, basically everywhere in the world, especially over the Northern Hemisphere and over land as well. We've got a very high chance of at least 1 year in the next five exceeding 1.5 degrees. So there's a 91% chance of this. And there's also a 91% chance that the next 5 years will be warmer than the previous 5 years. So the science is very clear. The climate is warming and the global average temperatures are continuing to rise. And it's very clear that we need to take urgent action to reduce this as much as possible. So it's a really good example, actually of an exceptional weather event, this extreme heating. I mean, it's unprecedented to have such hot temperatures in May before the meteorological summer has even begun. And what's changing in the climate is the likelihood of these extreme events happening. So in a warmer world, we will expect to see these exceptional weather events to occur more and more frequently. And I think that's the kind of the key thing, the key impact is that the likelihood of these extreme weather events will be increasing. It is becoming more and more likely that we're not going to be able to keep underneath this threshold. And it would take extreme mitigation to be able to keep our global warming to 1.5 degrees. But it is important to note that it's not kind of a threshold, like nothing, if the temperature suddenly won't, nothing will drop off a cliff when we reach 1.5 degrees. And every kind of 0.1 of a degrees has more and more severe impacts. And it's important to kind of keep that in mind, that it's not a cliff edge, but it is very important to try and limit our warming as much as possible. So expecting a reduction of Arctic sea ice, especially in the Barents Sea, the Bering Sea and the sea level cost. And yeah, the trend in Arctic sea ice is quite clear that it is still reducing. And this is kind of due to the fact that the Arctic in particular is warming at a much higher rate than the rest of the world. So it's warming like 3.5 times faster than the rest of the globe. So basically as the sea ice and snow melts in the Arctic, you lose that kind of mirror effect because the snow in the sea ice was reflecting solar radiation back up to space. And as those melt, you kind of lose that. So you get more solar radiation being absorbed, which means that basically the temperatures are increasing at a much larger rate. So you're getting like this positive feedback loop happening. As the temperature warms, more sea ice melts, the worse this makes it. This is Arctic amplification.
3: Zerart Bank is with you all around the world.

0: Traders and residents in the eastern Congolese city of Bunia said the Ebola outbreak was beginning to disrupt supplies and trade, with some merchants warning that transport restrictions and border measures were affecting their businesses and daily survival. The economic concerns come as authorities intensify efforts to contain an outbreak of the rare Bundibugyo strain of Ebola centered in Ituri province. The World Health Organization says the outbreak has been linked to more than 900 suspected cases, at least 101 confirmed infections and around 220 suspected deaths in Congo and Uganda. Rwanda has closed several border crossings with eastern Congo, including the Ruzizi 1 and Ruzizi 2 crossings linking Bukavu in South Kivu to Rwanda, while tighter health controls have also been introduced around Goma in North Kivu. Health checkpoints have multiplied across the region as authorities attempt to slow transmission after confirmed cases were reported in Ituri, North Kivu and South Kivu. The outbreak has spread across conflict-hit eastern Congo, where insecurity and displacement already complicate trade and humanitarian access.
1: So ke siri to ebite ndenge tokende koluka atuka bakonzi bosala biso makasi bai bakolonga biso virusi oyo ezo tourner na kati ya Ituri.
0: At the University of Bunia, law faculty official Lolo Bitham said restrictions on flights and trade routes risked isolating the city economically. He warned that if road transport were also suspended, Bunia could face serious shortages as many traders were already running low on supplies.
2: La vie à l'époque avec Corona, avant de prendre cette mesure, on avait quand même mis en place des dispositifs pour essayer de surveiller la population qui devait voyager. 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
0: Eastern Congo depends heavily on cross-border trade with neighboring Uganda and Rwanda, particularly for food products and consumer goods, making the outbreak a growing economic concern alongside the public health emergency.
3: Indigo and Air India joined other airlines grappling with jet fuel price hikes linked to the Iran war. Sources told Reuters India's two largest carriers have sharply cut their planned domestic flights for June and July. They added that Indigo's cut up to 10% of these flights, while Air India's trimmed 22%. It marks a significant move by the two airlines that control around 90% of India's domestic market. The cuts could tighten seat availability on some domestic routes and keep fares elevated during the busy summer travel period. The conflict-driven surge in fuel prices has hit the aviation industry. Fuel can account for up to 40% of airlines' operating expenses, forcing them to raise fares and cut unprofitable flights. Air India said it aims to restore its frequency as conditions stabilise. Indigo, which operates over 2,200 daily flights, did not immediately respond to an emailed request for comment. Air India's cuts follow reductions to its international routes, which have created room for foreign airlines to add more flights to and from India. The reductions also show the vulnerability of India's fast-growing aviation market to external shocks, even as carriers are set to receive new jets in the coming years.
4: SpaceX has been ordered to investigate why its giant Starship rocket booster crashed into the Gulf of Mexico last week. The U.S. Federal Aviation Administration said Wednesday it believed there was a mishap with the so-called Super Heavy booster section as it returned to Earth. There was no immediate comment from Elon Musk's rocket firm. The FAA said there were no reports of injuries to members of the public or of damage to public property. It said it would oversee an investigation led by SpaceX and be involved every step of the way. Florida Institute of Technology space expert Don Platt says the move could delay further missions, but probably not for long.
5: So I don't anticipate there'll be a major shocking finding from this analysis. It's probably something that is relatively minor that, again, SpaceX will probably be able to fix and fly again, certainly in this summer time frame.
4: Friday's test flight of the Starship system was the 12th conducted by SpaceX, and it was otherwise largely a success. It deployed a clutch of mock satellites, and the Starship itself conducted a controlled splashdown in the Indian Ocean. The rocket system is critical to SpaceX's future plans. It is meant to launch vast numbers of the firm's Starlink satellites, and is key to Musk's vision of missions to Mars. SpaceX also has a potentially record-breaking share listing on the horizon, but Platt says the booster mishap won't worry investors.
5: They understand that, this is that build a little, test a little, try things and break things kind of philosophy, so it's not that surprising. If they had exploded on the launch pad or something, that would have been a much more major concern.
4: SpaceX is aiming to list its shares as early as mid-June.
6: Today, Temu has received a fine of 200 million euro for breaching the Digital Services Act. Temu reaches 130 million consumers in the European Union, but the company has not properly assessed the risks of illegal products being sold on its marketplace. What products are we talking about? Dangerous toys for kids, small electronics without proper label, clothes and jewelry containing harmful chemicals, to name just a few. Our message is clear. If you want to access our market of 450 million consumers, you have to respect our rules, period. This means that as a company, you're responsible for your services and the risks they pose to our citizens. If you respect our rules, you're welcome to offer your services in Europe. If you don't respect our rules, you will be held accountable.
7: Further penalties could follow in the coming months as a result of a nearly two-year investigation under the Digital Services Act that requires large online companies to do more to tackle illegal and harmful content on their platforms. EU regulators investigated Temu following complaints by pan-European consumers organization BEUC and 17 of its national members. The European Commission, the EU executive, said the company failed to diligently identify, analyze, and assess the systemic risk of illegal products sold on its platform and the resulting harm to consumers in the European Union. It criticized Temu for not properly assessing how its recommender systems and product promotion programs by affiliated influencers could amplify the risk of sales of illegal products. The commission gave Temu until August 28th to deliver an action plan that regulators will assess, with a decision on whether the company has done enough to comply with the DSA due in 2 months' time.
8: Zirat Bank is with you all around the world.

0: same rules apply with regards to.
1: And I think this goal gave us a lot of confidence, because then we were really electric. So we played forward with incredible free kick from Jeremy Pino, the next chance from JP, and honestly, I was a little bit worried, because very often, I don't know if you say the same in English, is when the goals you don't score, you concede, and we could have decided it, and then of course it's just 1-0, they went all in, all the tall players up front kicking the balls long, but yeah, we defended then so well as a team, and so at the end I think we deserve the win. It's the same, it's I see myself as a servant for the players, as a servant for the club, and then somebody who gives the direction, and of course, and I told the players today in the meeting when we had it in the hotel, because I got many messages from fans where they said thank you for the best day in my life.

0: all the stuff, and I really appreciate it. And I just have, I told the players exactly the same. So I have to say thank you to the players. I have to say thank you to the supporters, because it's the same. It's also an incredible, another incredible day for me and for my family, sharing these moments with my family here at Leipzig again. This is, it's just a fantastic day. So I have to say thank you to the players.
1: I was looking for the pass first. I don't shoot too much, as you've probably just said there, one shot. But yeah, as I was going forward with the ball, I was originally looking for a shot, a pass, sorry. I seen Munoz was at the back post. I was going to play it to him when I was getting a bit closer, and then they just kept going back when there was more space. So I got close enough to have a shot, and yeah, thankfully it ended up going straight to JP. So it was a good shot.
2: The Attorneys General of New York and New Jersey said on Wednesday that they had issued a subpoena to FIFA over ticketing practices for the upcoming World Cup. In a press release, New York Attorney General Letitia James and New Jersey Attorney General Jennifer Davenport said the request covers 8 matches in New Jersey, including the July 19 final. They said some fans have reported that they did not receive tickets in the category they paid for. Fans who paid for Category 1 tickets, which are closest to the field, were allegedly assigned seats further back in Category 2 areas. Jody Balsam is a clinical law professor at Brooklyn Law School.
3: If they bought tickets based on representations by FIFA about the seating arrangements and later found themselves in less desirable seats due to arbitrary changes in seat categorization, this could be seen as misleading, potentially actionable under the New York and New Jersey consumer protection laws.
2: James and Davenport also said they will investigate ticket prices, which they said have, quote, far exceeded those of any previous World Cup tournament. FIFA declined to comment. The soccer governing body is using dynamic pricing for the first time at this year's World Cup. That system allows ticket prices to fluctuate based on factors such as real-time demand, inventory, and the popularity of an event. Balsam says dynamic pricing is legal but must be accurately represented.
3: But it can be considered deceptive if consumers were led to believe that they were purchasing prices in a category at a certain price and only afterwards the price changes. In other words, it can be illegal if you change the score after the game is over. You have to be transparent about your use of dynamic pricing.
2: Following backlash over high prices, FIFA has introduced a limited number of $60 tickets located high in the top corners of stadiums. The 2026 World Cup, which begins on June 11, will be hosted by the United States, Canada, and Mexico.
4: Sponsored by Halkbank.

to watch Nine News. I'm Elifsa Çola, and we're broadcasting live from Istanbul. Let's start the bulletin with the headlines. The United States and Iran have reportedly reached a draft agreement to extend their fragile ceasefire and pave the way for normal negotiations, although the draft still awaits final approval. The United States has carried out new strikes on Iranian military site, allegedly posing a threat to U.S. forces in maritime traffic in the Strait of Hormuz, according to news reports. Iranian media have reported that U.S. forces struck near the Bandar Abbas port, causing no damage or casualties. Western European is bracing for an unusually early burst of extreme heat, with forecasters warning that temperatures could rise more than 10 degrees Celsius above average in May, breaking long-standing records in several countries.

0: to extending their fragile ceasefire after reports emerged of a possible agreement to reopen shipping through the Strait of Hormuz, although key details remain unresolved.
1: That we perhaps have the makings of a deal here.
2: While U.S. Treasury Secretary Scott Bessent was tight-lipped about a possible deal between the U.S. and Iran, sources told Reuters on Thursday that the two sides reached an agreement to extend their ceasefire for another 60 days and lift restrictions on shipping through the Strait of Hormuz. But the sources said President Donald Trump had yet to approve it.
1: Again, it's always a mistake to get out ahead of the president, so it is all going to be the president's decision.
2: Iran's Tasnim news agency, meanwhile, said the text of a potential memorandum of understanding with the U.S. had not yet been finalized or confirmed, citing a source close to the negotiating team. According to four sources familiar with the matter, the agreement would allow ship traffic through the Strait of Hormuz, while negotiators tackled difficult issues such as Iran's nuclear program. If a new deal is approved, it would amount to the biggest step towards peace since the conflict began on February 28th. News of the possible agreement came after a round of tit-for-tat attacks between the two countries, the latest such incident since the ceasefire took effect in early April. The new deal would specify unrestricted shipping through the strait and would require the U.S. to also lift its blockade of Iranian ports. The U.S. would also lift some sanctions on Iranian oil sales. The U.S. warned Oman not to get involved in any effort with Iran to impose a toll in the Strait of Hormuz, and Trump on Wednesday threatened to bomb the country.
3: If they would like to control it, nobody's going to control it. It's international waters, and Oman will behave just like everybody else, so we'll have to blow them up.
2: Treasury Secretary Scott Bessent on Thursday said Oman's ambassador told him there were no plans to impose tolls.
1: I had a call with the Omani ambassador this morning, and he assured me that there were no plans for tolling the strait. As he said, our countries have had 200 years of good relations. He wants to have another 200 more.
2: Oman has not mentioned the idea of joint control of the strait with Iran, with which it says it has discussed freedom of navigation. Tehran expressed solidarity with Oman after what it called U.S. officials' threats.
0: U.S. military struck Iranian military positions near the Strait of Hormuz earlier on Thursday, threatening the already fragile ceasefire.
4: U.S. official confirmed that the U.S. military struck an Iranian position near the Strait of Hormuz, which drones were being operated. The military also shot down four drones that posed a threat to the United States, the official said, adding that the targeted position in the southern Iranian port city of Bandar Abbas had been preparing to launch a fifth drone. A U.S. official quoted by CBS News said the ceasefire that has been in place since early April remained intact despite the incident. Iranian media had earlier reported explosions in southern Iran. Iran's Fars news agency said three explosions were heard east of Bandar Abbas early on Thursday, adding that air defenses had been activated. Bandar Abbas, the capital of Hormozgan province, is one of Iran's most important military hubs in the Gulf region and along the Strait of Hormuz.
0: Kuwait says its air defense have intercepted multiple missile and drone threats in reminder of how fragile stability in the Gulf remains despite months of de-escalation.
4: Kuwait's army said on Thursday that its air defenses were intercepting hostile missile and drone threats, but did not say where they were coming from. The army said any sounds of explosions heard in the country were the result of air defense systems intercepting the threats and urged people to follow security and safety instructions issued by authorities. The statement came after U.S. strikes earlier on Thursday on what Washington said was an Iranian drone operation threatening U.S. forces and commercial shipping in the Strait of Hormuz. Iran confirmed the U.S. attack and said it had targeted a U.S. airbase after what it described as an early morning U.S. strike near Bandar Abbas Airport. It did not say where the base was. Kuwait, which is home to a U.S. airbase, did not say the threats were Iranian. Gulf

0: in Kuwait.
1: The Israeli military said early on Thursday it had again struck Hezbollah infrastructure in southern Lebanon, despite a ceasefire that has formally been in place since mid-April. The military said the targets were located near the city of Tyre, a Hezbollah stronghold in southern Lebanon. No immediate information on casualties was available. The Israeli army also said it had intercepted a suspicious aerial object over an area in southern Lebanon where Israeli troops were operating, describing it as a suspected drone attack targeting its forces. At the same time, Hezbollah announced that it carried out 37 attacks targeting Israeli forces and military positions in southern Lebanon and northern Israel over the past 24 hours. Hezbollah attacks included explosive drone strikes, rocket barrages, and anti-tank missile fire targeting Israeli troop gatherings, military vehicles, and military sites in southern Lebanon and northern Israel. Hezbollah added that one drone attack targeted Israeli soldiers at the Galilee Forest Camp in northern Israel, while another struck a tent housing Israeli troops in Nakura. The ceasefire was agreed between Israel and the Lebanese government, which is not itself a party to the conflict. In practice, however, hostilities between Israel and Hezbollah have continued on a nearly daily basis.
0: Children with Down syndrome in Gaza are continuing to endure the devastating consequences of war as families struggle with displacement trauma and collapse of healthcare services. Parents and caregivers says that access to specialized treatment, therapy and education has become increasingly difficult amid ongoing destruction and shortages.
2: Children with Down syndrome in the Gaza Strip are still trying to adjust to a reality where weapons have largely fallen silent, but over 2 years of war have made the task ahead challenging. For Ahmad Mansur, 7 months into a tenuous ceasefire haven't significantly improved the disrupted life of his 12-year-old daughter Shad, who has Down syndrome. Despite the relative respite the ceasefire has brought about, the sound of drones that are still buzzing overhead pierces through Shad's ears.
3: هي خوفها شديد جدا يعني بتخاف ويعني ممكن كمان حتى في خوفها تأثر على اخوانها يصير يخافوا هي بتخاف بشكل كبير جدا تسمع صوت زنانة تلاقيها اخذت زاوية وقعدت في زاوية وخاف يا بابا حبيبتي ما تخافيش ما مش حيصير شيء.
2: The war in Gaza has especially affected the most vulnerable groups in the enclave. Among them are children with Down syndrome. During the war, health and education services dedicated to them have largely collapsed, according to specialists and families. Many children with Down syndrome in the coastal enclave suffer chronic health conditions, including poor blood circulation, cataracts, and respiratory problems, requiring constant medical care, according to the Right to Live Society, a Palestinian nonprofit working to rehabilitate children with Down syndrome and autism. The Right to Live Society used to offer a range of service but has now been reduced to a few makeshift tents scattered around in an empty plot of land. Before the war, the children were bused daily to classes and regular health monitoring until the war forced the nonprofit to suspend its operations. Earlier this year, a few services were slowly restored and children go once a week, and the number of children attending the go has considerably decreased. Still, families send their kids to mitigate the impact of missing school during the more than 2 years of war. More than 600,000 Palestinian children in Gaza have missed the past 2 years of school because of the war between Israel and the militant Hamas group. With a ceasefire in place, schools, now mostly makeshift tents, have gradually returned. For children with Down syndrome, the suspension of schooling and rehabilitation services at the Right to Live Society, including physiotherapy sessions, has further exacerbated the impact of the war on them. Families said the constant displacement during the war and the relentless sounds of bombardment have left their children with Down syndrome traumatized, as rights groups say trauma continues to shape every aspect of childhood in Gaza. But families hope that the cessation of hostilities would restore some normalcy to the children's lives.
0: Shh. Ukraine has a six-month window in which to seize the battlefield initiative from Russia and strengthen its hand for peace talks.

0: predicted a turning point was imminent after more than 4 years of war.
1: This is Brigadier General Andriy Bieletsky. He commands the 3rd Army Corps, one of Ukraine's most respected fighting forces.
2: I believe the next 6 to 9 months are a turning point. More precisely, I think the next 6 are the most critical.
1: In an exclusive interview, he's told Reuters he believes Ukraine has a 6-month window to seize the battlefield initiative from Russia and strengthen its hand for peace talks. That's because, he says, Russia's army is exhausted and incapable of making major breakthroughs. Russian forces have made grinding gains since their full-scale invasion in February 2022, but advances have slowed this year and Ukrainian troops are increasing pressure on the battlefield to try and push them back. Kyiv, meanwhile, has stepped up medium-range drone attacks on Russian air defences and logistics. This has helped more long-range strikes get through to hit oil and military facilities in Russia.
2: There are trends indicating that Russia has found itself in a stalemate. It cannot completely end the war, but at the same time, it cannot advance along the front line.
1: The senior commander thinks that if Ukraine's military can build and maintain momentum over several months, it could push Russia to abandon its designs on the last part of the Donetsk region in eastern Ukraine that it doesn't yet occupy. According to Bieletsky, one of the main reasons Russia is struggling is because of tech billionaire Elon Musk's decision to deny Moscow's forces access to his Starlink satellite-based internet service. But Bieletsky also described the side's parity involving technology.
2: Unmanned ground vehicles, which were a toy yesterday, have turned into an absolutely real weapon today. We have UGVs that have destroyed dozens of enemy forces, and we have UGVs that have held positions for 1.5 to 2 months, repelling attacks without requiring human presence.
1: But, he says, Russia is winning the race for fiber-optic drones, which cannot be jammed. President Volodymyr Zelensky said last week Ukraine had retaken nearly 230 square miles of territory this year. Reuters could not independently verify that figure. Moscow currently controls almost a fifth of Ukrainian territory.
2: If the dynamic continues the way it is going now, then in 3 months, for example, the Russians will be in a worse position, not a better one, both on the battlefield and possibly regarding deep strikes.
1: While Bieletsky says it's too early to draw conclusions from Kyiv's recent successes, Ukraine could capitalize on it by continuing mid-range attacks and advancing carefully.
0: Ukrainian drones have strayed into Baltic countries' airspace in recent weeks, having confusion and raising tensions with Russia at a time when U.S. commitment to NATO collective security is in question.
3: Explosive drone slammed into its target. Part of a demonstration at a Latvian military base this week. Latvia is boosting its anti-drone defenses along the border with Russia and Belarus, and its neighbors Lithuania and Estonia are growing alarmed over drones flying into their countries. Last week, Lithuania told residents of the capital to shelter in place after a drone violated the country's airspace. But the drones aren't coming from Russia. They're coming from Ukraine as Kyiv uses exploding drones to hit Russian Baltic ports. NATO forces shot down one such drone over Estonia earlier this month. In most cases, Kyiv and the Baltic states have confirmed the stray drones are Ukrainian, but they blame Russia for causing them to deviate from their flight path by jamming or spoofing signals. A senior Swedish military source said Ukraine was flying its drones deliberately close to the Baltic border with Russia, wagering Moscow may not want to fire into NATO territory and risk direct confrontation. Ukraine's foreign ministry denied that. Russia's ambassador to the United Nations accused the Baltic countries of colluding to let Ukraine use their airspace and stage attacks on Russian targets. Latvia's representative denied this. Most of the drones have caused no damage, crashing into open fields or flying back out of Baltic airspace, but there is a growing sense of unease. The Baltic nations have expressed unequivocal support for Ukraine in resisting Russia's invasion, but Estonian officials have told Kyiv that airspace incursions are not helpful and said they expect Ukraine to control its drones better.
4: These incidents have exposed vulnerabilities.
3: European Commission Chief Ursula von der Leyen met with Baltic leaders on Tuesday and said the EU must accelerate security efforts on its eastern flank.
5: We need to increase this number, not only in Latvia, but as well different countries.
3: Modris Kairis is the head of the Latvian Army's autonomous systems. He said

0: Detecting and intercepting small drones was a large challenge. The need comes at a moment when the U.S., NATO's biggest military power, has sent mixed signals over its commitment to Europe's defense. President Donald Trump has suggested the U.S. could even leave NATO, and Washington said this month it was delaying a troop deployment to Poland. But days later, the U.S. announced it was sending an additional 5,000 personnel.
1: The European Union's high representative said on Thursday U.S. pulled its diplomats out of Ukraine after Russia warned international envoys to leave Kyiv ahead of a wave of airstrikes on the capital.
2: So what they are doing now is really increasing the terrorist attacks, because you can't really describe it in other ways, creating fear inside the society. It hasn't worked for 4 years, but I don't think that it's going to work now. Also, what we heard from Ukraine yesterday was that all the embassies stayed except one. So that also takes courage from those embassies. But yes, all the European states, America left.
3: We are seeing threats in the last days and weeks, direct threats from Russia towards Baltic states, and not only Baltic states. We don't see any other way how to strengthen our policy. So what we are doing is more sanctions, more economic pressure. Unfortunately, they are not ready and not willing to start real peace negotiations. So what we need to do is to push them towards peace negotiations. And if we are able to harm them economically, they would have no chance then to really start to talk about peace.
4: So we need to put more pressure on Russia. So 21st sanction package, I do hope to see it very quickly. As well, opening all the clusters for Ukraine, Moldova, because the understanding is that in the future we cannot have any neutrality zones or this kind of buffer zones between European Union, NATO and Russia. So bring in Ukraine, support Ukraine more if you do it right now. And this is like the core. And then, of course, we can find, if the time is right, who's going to represent Europe. But this is a trap now that Putin wants to bring Europe in. You can imagine, of course, that if somebody is going to knock the Kremlin door and let's meet now, Putin will put the same demands on the table he has put on the table during this President Trump's negotiations. And just his main goal is to win more time.
5: Ziraat Bank is with you all around the world.

0: Rising fuel prices linked to the Iran war are putting growing financial pressure on U.S. school bus operators as contractors warn that soaring diesel costs are becoming increasingly difficult to absorb.
1: Rising fuel prices are squeezing New York school bus contractors.
2: It's been a huge hurt since the wintertime.
1: Paul Morey is the president of the New York School Bus Contractors Association. The group represents private school bus operators serving 85% of the state's school districts.
2: The contractor definitely eats the cost when fuels rise, and that's something no one's guessing that the prices will come lower than they were before this winter.
1: The U.S.-Israeli war on Iran has disrupted the flow of around a fifth of the world's oil supplies. Since the war started in late February, fuel prices have posted one of their most rapid climbs on record. The spike has upended economies around the globe. U.S. school bus operators are major buyers of diesel, consuming more than 800 million gallons of diesel annually, according to the American School Bus Council. Morey said school bus operators do not have the option of reducing service or driving fewer miles.
2: So being realistic, it's a long-term cost, and it's not something that we can just change and say, oh, we won't run that many miles. We run those miles because we're getting children to and from school safely, and that we have to do.
1: A recent analysis found the nearly 70% jump in diesel fuel prices since December has added nearly $2 billion to the annual cost of operating

0: school buses in the U.S.?
1: IndiGo and Air India, India's two largest airlines, have sharply cut their planned domestic flights for June and July, sources familiar with the matter said, as industry grapples with the rise in jet fuel costs in the wake of the Iran war.
2: IndiGo and Air India joined other airlines grappling with jet fuel price hikes linked to the Iran war. Sources told Reuters India's two largest carriers have sharply cut their planned domestic flights for June and July. They added that IndiGo's cut up to 10% of these flights, while Air India's trimmed 22%. It marks a significant move by the two airlines that control around 90% of India's domestic market. The cuts could tighten seat availability on some domestic routes and keep fares elevated during the busy summer travel period. The conflict-driven surge in fuel prices has hit the aviation industry. Fuel can account for up to 40% of airlines' operating expenses, forcing them to raise fares and cut unprofitable flights. Air India said it aims to restore its frequency as conditions stabilise. IndiGo, which operates over 2,200 daily flights, did not immediately respond to an emailed request for comment. Air India's cuts follow reductions to its international routes, which have created room for foreign airlines to add more flights to and from India. The reductions also show the vulnerability of India's fast-growing aviation market to external shocks, even as carriers are set to receive new jets in the coming years.
1: An Ebola outbreak in the eastern Congolese city of Bunia is disrupting trade, transportation and supply of basic goods, raising fears of wilder economic fallout in the region.
3: Traders and residents in the eastern Congolese city of Bunia said the Ebola outbreak was beginning to disrupt supplies and trade, with some merchants warning that transport restrictions and border measures were affecting their businesses and daily survival. The economic concerns come as authorities intensify efforts to contain an outbreak of the rare Bundibugyo strain of Ebola centered in Ituri province. The World Health Organization says the outbreak has been linked to more than 900 suspected cases, at least 101 confirmed infections and around 220 suspected deaths in Congo and Uganda. Rwanda has closed several border crossings with eastern Congo, including the Ruzizi 1 and Ruzizi 2 crossings linking Bukavu in South Kivu to Rwanda, while tighter health controls have also been introduced around Goma in North Kivu. Health checkpoints have multiplied across the region as authorities attempt to slow transmission after confirmed cases were reported in Ituri, North Kivu and South Kivu. The outbreak has spread across conflict-hit eastern Congo, where insecurity and displacement already complicate trade and humanitarian access. At the University of Bunia, law faculty official Lolo Bitham said restrictions on flights and trade routes risked isolating the city economically. He warned that if road transport were also suspended, Bunia could face serious shortages as many traders were already running low on supplies.
4: La vie à l'époque avec Corona, avant de prendre cette mesure, on avait quand même mis en place des dispositifs pour essayer de surveiller la population qui devait voyager. 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
3: Eastern Congo depends heavily on cross-border trade with neighboring Uganda and Rwanda, particularly for food products and consumer goods, making the outbreak a growing economic concern alongside the public health emergency.
1: The EU slapped a 200 million euro fine on Chinese-owned online retailer Temu for allowing the sale of illegal products.

0: Today, Temu has received a fine of 200 million euro for breaching the Digital Services Act. Temu reaches 130 million consumers in the European Union, but the company has not properly assessed the risks of illegal products being sold on its marketplace. What products are we talking about? Dangerous toys for kids, small electronics without proper label, clothes and jewelry containing harmful chemicals, to name just a few. Our message is clear. If you want to access our market of 450 million consumers, you have to respect our rules, period. This means that as a company, you're responsible for your services and the risks they pose to our citizens. If you respect our rules, you're welcome to offer your services in Europe. If you don't respect our rules, you will be held accountable.
1: Further penalties could follow in the coming months as a result of a nearly two-year investigation under the Digital Services Act that requires large online companies to do more to tackle illegal and harmful content on their platforms. EU regulators investigated Temu following complaints by Pan-European Consumers Organization, BEUC, and 17 of its national members. The European Commission, the EU executive, said the company failed to diligently identify, analyze, and assess the systemic risk of illegal products sold on its platform and the resulting harm to consumers in the European Union. It criticized Temu for not properly assessing how its recommender systems and product promotion programs by affiliated influencers could amplify the risk of sales of illegal products. The Commission gave Temu until August 28th to deliver an action plan that regulators will assess, with a decision on whether the company has done enough to comply with the DSA due in 2 months' time.
2: Ziraat Bank is with you all around the world.

0: After a short break, we're back. So let's continue. President Donald Trump's push for Republican-led states to draw electoral maps more favorable to his party ahead of November's midterm elections suffered twin setbacks on Tuesday, when a vote in South Carolina and Alabama to reshape U.S. House of Representatives districts were stymied.
1: A panel of three U.S. judges blocked Alabama from using an electoral map that would eliminate one of the state's two majority black U.S. House districts. The ruling from the judges, which included two appointed by President Donald Trump, is a setback for Republican efforts to retain control of the chamber in November's midterm elections. Black voters typically support Democratic candidates, and Trump's Republicans are defending a narrow House majority. The ruling on Tuesday follows a Supreme Court decision last month dealing with electoral maps that severely weakened the Voting Rights Act, a 1965 law intended to prevent discrimination in voting. Joseph Axe is a national affairs correspondent for Reuters.
2: It used to be the case that if you could show that it had a discriminatory impact on black voters, that was good enough. The Supreme Court has now said, no, you've got to show that lawmakers actually intentionally and purposefully were discriminating against black voters when they drew the map. It's a very high bar. And what this panel is basically saying is that in Alabama, the plaintiffs who sued here have met that bar. That they have produced enough evidence to convince this court that, yes, in fact, legislators did know and intentionally intended for this map to harm black voters specifically.
1: The state is expected to appeal the ruling to the Supreme Court. Republican Alabama Governor Kay Ivey previously postponed to August the party primary elections for four U.S. House districts that were redrawn as part of the disputed map.
2: The Supreme Court could decide to go back to the map Alabama wants to use. They could allow the panel's decision to stay in place and force them to use the map they used for the last election. But either way, they've got to make a decision pretty quick, right? Because those elections are coming up in August. Candidates have to be out there campaigning. You don't want voters to be confused about who they're voting for, which district they're in. And so this really underscores all of the chaos that the Supreme Court's Voting Rights Act decision has kind of unleashed across these various southern states.
1: Tennessee and Louisiana have each dismantled a majority black U.S. House seat. But in South Carolina, Trump was dealt another setback on Tuesday when several Republican state senators broke with their party and voted with Democrats to reject a new map aimed at dismantling the district held by U.S. Representative James Clyburn, a black Democrat who has held the seat since 1993.
0: Philippines President Ferdinand Marcos arrived in Japan for a four-day state visit aimed at elevating bilateral relations amid growing geopolitical and economic challenges in the Indo-Pacific region.
3: The Philippines and Japan are committed to strengthening maritime security, Philippine President Ferdinand Marcos said Thursday during a visit to Tokyo, weeks after the two nations agreed to fast-track the transfer of Navy destroyers. The two countries' shared grievances over Chinese maritime territorial claims have seen them draw increasingly close in recent years, with Tokyo supplying Coast Guard ships and radar systems. They have also signed a reciprocal access deal allowing for the deployment of troops on each other's territory, and this month Japan's Defense Minister Shinjiro Koizumi said he was aiming for the early transfer of Abukuma-class destroyers to the Philippines. Marcos, speaking before the Japanese parliament during his four-day trip, said that as maritime democracies, the Philippines and Japan are committed to strengthening maritime security and ensuring that our seas remain open, secure, and governed by rules, not by force. His visit comes just weeks after Tokyo eased decades-old arms export rules in a major policy shift. Japan and China are in territorial and economic disputes in the East China Sea, where Coast Guard ships from both sides routinely stage dangerous standoffs. In the South China Sea, Beijing has deployed Navy and Coast Guard vessels in a bid to bar the Philippines from strategically important reefs and islands, leading to a string of confrontations. This year, Japan participated for the first time in annual U.S.-Philippines military exercises.
0: According According to World Meteorological Organization's latest report, the next 5 years will break global heat records.
4: So the next 5 years, we're expecting temperatures to be above average, basically everywhere in the world, especially over the Northern Hemisphere and over land as well. We've got a very high chance of at least 1 year in the next five exceeding 1.5 degrees. So there's a 91% chance of this. And there's also a 91% chance that the next 5 years will be warmer than the previous 5 years. So the science is very clear. The climate is warming and the global average temperatures are continuing to rise. And it's very clear that we need to take urgent action to reduce this as much as possible. So it's a really good example, actually, of an exceptional weather event, this extreme heating. I mean, it's unprecedented to have such hot temperatures in May before the meteorological summer has even begun. And what's changing in the climate is the likelihood of these extreme events happening. So in a warmer world, we will expect to see these exceptional weather events to occur more and more frequently. And I think that's the kind of the key thing, the key impact is that the likelihood of these extreme weather events will be increasing. It is becoming more and more likely that we're not going to be able to keep underneath this threshold. And it would take extreme mitigation to be able to keep our global warming to 1.5 degrees. But it is important to note that it's not kind of a threshold, like nothing, if the temperature suddenly won't, nothing will drop off a cliff when we

0: 1.5 degrees, and every kind of 0.1 of a degrees has more and more severe impacts. And it's important to kind of keep that in mind, that it's not a cliff edge, but it is very important to try and limit our warming as much as possible. So expecting a reduction of Arctic sea ice, especially in the Barents Sea, the Bering Sea and the Sea of Okhotsk. And yeah, the trend in Arctic sea ice is quite clear that it is still reducing. And this is kind of due to the fact that the Arctic in particular is warming at a much higher rate than the rest of the world. So it's warming like 3.5 times faster than the rest of the globe. So basically, as the sea ice and snow melts in the Arctic, you lose that kind of mirror effect, because the snow in the sea ice was reflecting solar radiation back up to space. And as those melt, you kind of lose that. So you get more solar radiation being absorbed, which means that basically the temperatures are increasing at a much larger rate. So you're getting like this positive feedback loop happening. As the temperature warms, more sea ice melts, the worse this makes it. So this is Arctic amplification.
1: The first group of Ghanaian nationals departed South Africa aboard a repatriation flight after anti-immigrant protests heightened fears among foreign communities.
2: Waves of anti-immigrant protests in South Africa have seen these Ghanaian nationals decide it's too dangerous to stay. A group of 300 people queued to be among the first to board flights home from Johannesburg early on Wednesday.
3: I'm happy my going to my country. So, my brother, it's not easy to go someone country then disturb you always.
2: Authorities described a voluntary repatriation process for Ghanaian citizens who say they no longer feel safe. Heightened safety concerns follow a series of anti-immigration protests in recent weeks, in some cases accompanied by instances of violence against migrants from other sub-Saharan African countries. Campaigners have demanded tighter controls on what they described as undocumented migrants and accused foreigners of contributing to crime and unemployment. South Africa has been working with Ghana on a list of around 800 people who have indicated they want to leave. Ghana's High Commissioner to South Africa, Benjamin Kwashi, hoped the departures would ease tensions while preserving diplomatic ties.
4: The demonstrators have said that they want us to work together. How do we work together? Ensuring that those that are undocumented, we are taking them back home. We are ensuring that if we want to work as a committee of nations to achieve much together, the Pan-Africanism that we all talk about, we should allow institutions to work. Once the institutions are working, I don't think we'll find ourselves in this kind of situations whatsoever again.
2: Migrant rights groups say they are being scapegoated by South Africans who blame them for the country's economic problems. Unemployment hovers at over 30% and disproportionately affects the black population. South African authorities have condemned violence against foreign nationals and pledged to crack down on xenophobic attacks.
1: A fire tore through a dormitory at a girls' school in Kenya's Rift Valley overnight, killing at least 16 students.
5: At least 16 students died in an overnight fire that started in the dormitories of a girls' boarding school in Kenya. Education minister said on Thursday that 79 others were injured at the Utumishi Girls' School, which has more than 800 students in the Gilgil area of central Kenya. The cause has not yet been established. Ogamba said authorities would investigate whether the school's fire safety manual had been adhered to. Police said they were leading the rescue and emergency response efforts at the school, which is located about 120 kilometers from the capital, Nairobi. The government-owned secondary school is managed and sponsored by the Kenya Police Service. Many of the students are daughters of police officers. The victims have not yet been identified.
6: We shall inform you and outline what steps we are undertaking and also tell you exactly how the situation is. But for now, as you can see, we have closed off everywhere and our officers are inside inspecting everything. After which, we shall be in a position to give you information that is accurate and verified.
5: The Kenya Red Cross said several students were evacuated and are receiving treatment in various hospitals. The group said it deployed tracing and psychosocial support teams to support affected students and families. Kenya's deadliest school fire in recent history occurred in 2001 when 67 students died in a dormitory fire in Machakos County. In 20-

0: 2024, 21 students burned to death in a school fire in central Kenya. President William Ruto declared 3 days of mourning. In 2017, 10 students died in a school fire in Nairobi. A student was charged with murder.
1: And that's all of the world news for this hour. Now we continue with World of Sports, but stay tuned for more on A News.

0: same rules apply with regards to.
1: And I think this goal gave us a lot of confidence, because then we were really electric. So we played forward with incredible free kick from Jeremy Pino, the next chance from JP, and honestly, I was a little bit worried, because very often, I don't know if you say the same in English, is when the goals you don't score, you concede, and we could have decided it, and then of course it's just 1-0, they went all in, all the tall players up front kicking the balls long, but yeah, we defended then so well as a team, and so at the end I think we deserve the win. It's I see myself as a servant for the players, as a servant for the club, and then somebody who gives the direction, and of course, and I told the players today in the meeting when we had it in the hotel, because I got many messages from fans where they said thank you for the best day in my life and all the stuff, and I really appreciate it, and I told the players exactly the same. So I have to say thank you to the players. I have to say thank you to the supporters, because it's the same. It's also another incredible day for me and for my family, sharing these moments with my family here at Leipzig again. It's just a fantastic day. So I have to say thank you to the player.
2: I was looking for the pass first. I don't shoot too much, as you've probably just said there, one shot. But yeah, as I was going forward with the ball, I was originally looking for a pass. I seen Munoz was at the back post. I was going to play it to him when I was getting a bit closer, and then they just kept going back when there was more space. So I got close enough to have a shot, and thankfully it ended up going straight to JP. So it was a good shot.
3: The Attorneys General of New York and New Jersey said on Wednesday that they had issued a subpoena to FIFA over ticketing practices for the upcoming World Cup. In a press release, New York Attorney General Letitia James and New Jersey Attorney General Jennifer Davenport said the request covers 8 matches in New Jersey, including the July 19 final. They said some fans have reported that they did not receive tickets in the category they paid for. Fans who paid for Category 1 tickets, which are closest to the field, were allegedly assigned seats further back in Category 2 areas. Jody Balsam is a clinical law professor at Brooklyn Law School.
4: If they bought tickets based on representations by FIFA about the seating arrangements and later found themselves in less desirable seats due to arbitrary changes in seat categorization, this could be seen as misleading, potentially actionable under the New York and New Jersey consumer protection laws.
3: James and Davenport also said they will investigate ticket prices, which they said have, quote, far exceeded those of any previous World Cup tournament. FIFA declined to comment. The soccer governing body is using dynamic pricing for the first time at this year's World Cup. That system allows ticket prices to fluctuate based on factors such as real-time demand, inventory, and the popularity of an event. Balsam says dynamic pricing is legal but must be accurately represented.
4: But it can be considered deceptive if consumers were led to believe that they were purchasing prices in a category at a certain price and only afterwards the price changes. In other words, it can be illegal if you change the score after the game is over. You have to be transparent about your use of dynamic pricing.
3: Following backlash over high prices, FIFA has introduced a limited number of $60 tickets located high in the top corners of stadiums. The 2026 World Cup, which begins on June 11, will be hosted by the United States, Canada, and Mexico.
5: Spent quite a bit of energy today on a very hot day, very challenging conditions. Yeah, it was...

0: Obviously my fault, I didn't finish in straight sets because I had break up twice in the third match point, just too passive in those points, and he took his chances and he got the crowd support he was looking for, and obviously momentum shifted, but I managed to kind of regroup in the fourth. So, you know, it was very challenging. You know, the scoreline maybe doesn't do justice. It was just very, very tough match. I think he was playing on a high level. He was pumped. You could see it from the first point, like really with clear intentions, what he needs to do tactically. He's a fighter. I mean, I never faced him before, but I saw some of the matches he has played. He's a great fighter, competes well. So just a very good win for me. Obviously, not ideal that I stayed almost 4 hours on the court, but yeah. It's of course positive when you win. It's always a discussion, I guess. But then, you know, if you close one roof, then all the others are playing. You know, it's not fair. Also, you know, like why would you close the center court and then everyone else has to be playing on a heat? So, I wouldn't agree with that. Even though, of course, for me it would be great if I play on the center to have that roof closed in such a hot day. But yeah, I think, I don't know, in Australia we have experienced, I have personal experience a few times, but we have seen in last years that there were some delays of play, like for an hour, 2 hours, 3 hours, until that upper level bar that crossed the kind of index regulation comes back down. I think that's fair. Honestly, with Grand Slams, it shouldn't be an issue generally, because we have so many courts, we have lights. You know, there's no issue. You have big courts, you can play the matches, you can reschedule them some other courts and have still the crowd and the stadium and everything. So.
1: Sebastian Ogier set the fastest time in Thursday's shakedown ahead of Forum 8 Rally Japan, leading a Toyota Gazoo racing 1-2-3 on the 2.53 kilometer Kurugaiki Park test. The defending event winner posted a time of 1 minute 55.3 seconds, 1 second clear of championship leader and teammate Elfyn Evans, with Sami Pahari a further half-second back in third. Ogier, running a part-time season in 2026, made his intentions clear at the end of his opening run. Home favorite Takamoto Katsuda finished in fifth on home soil. He acknowledged the extra spotlight, but insisted it would not change his approach. Josh Mackerlin was sixth, leading the M Sport Ford Challenge at 2.1 seconds off the pace, while Thierry Neuville, the reigning world champion, could manage only 10th, one place behind Hyundai teammate Hayden Padden. Friday's opening leg takes crews into stages, including the brand new Osaka test and the famous Isagami's Tunnel, before Saturday's longest day of the rally and Sunday's finale, where Lake Mikawako hosts the Wolf Power stage.
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Founded in 1999 in Vienna, Austria, VakıfBank International AG operates branches in Vienna, Frankfurt, and Cologne, as well as a representative office in Budapest, employing 73 staff members. The bank plays a significant role in strengthening economic relations and foreign trade between Turkey, Austria, and Germany.

Germany. It primarily focuses on financing the commercial activities of its corporate clients and investing in bonds. With a strong capital and liquidity structure, the bank reached a total asset size of €991 million by the end of 2024. Thanks to its strong brand recognition, it serves approximately 13,000 customers across a broad base.

Every story is part of a bigger picture. This is a global conversation, live and unfiltered. The defining issues of our age, the decisions that shape debate, every story counts. A fast-changing world told through stories that endure. Events that define economies, societies, and political landscapes. A News. Perspectives change. Truth remains. Discover the truth for justice.

0: We're witnessing one of the most consequential moments in modern Middle East history. The U.S.-Iran war is 3 months old, a fragile ceasefire hangs by a thread, and President Trump is demanding that multiple Muslim nations simultaneously recognize Israel as part of any peace deal. In Ukraine, Russia's Oreshnik missile is rewriting the rules of modern warfare, and in Gaza, over 72,000 people have been killed with no end in sight. Today, we'll examine what all this means for the region and for Turkey's role within it. With me are Dr. Nurhan Elbaya from the Istanbul Aydın University and John Kavalich, Senior Research Editor at Issue Insight. Let's begin.
1: That we perhaps have the makings of a deal here.
2: While U.S. Treasury Secretary Scott Bessent was tight-lipped about a possible deal between the U.S. and Iran, sources told Reuters on Thursday that the two sides reached an agreement to extend their ceasefire for another 60 days and lift restrictions on shipping through the Strait of Hormuz. But the sources said President Donald Trump had yet to approve it.
1: Again, it's always a mistake to get out ahead of the president, so it is all going to be the president's decision.
2: Iran's Tasnim news agency, meanwhile, said the text of a potential memorandum of understanding with the U.S. had not yet been finalized or confirmed, citing a source close to the negotiating team. According to four sources familiar

0: with the matter. The agreement would allow ship traffic through the Strait of Hormuz, while negotiators tackled difficult issues such as Iran's nuclear program. If a new deal is approved, it would amount to the biggest step towards peace since the conflict began on February 28th. News of the possible agreement came after a round of tit-for-tat attacks between the two countries, the latest such incident since the ceasefire took effect in early April. The new deal would specify unrestricted shipping through the strait and would require the U.S. to also lift its blockade of Iranian ports. The U.S. would also lift some sanctions on Iranian oil sales. The U.S. warned Oman not to get involved in any effort with Iran to impose a toll in the Strait of Hormuz, and Trump on Wednesday threatened to bomb the country.
1: They would like to control it. Nobody's going to control it. It's international waters, and Oman will behave just like everybody else, so we'll have to blow them up.
0: Treasury Secretary Scott Bessent on Thursday said Oman's ambassador told him there were no plans to impose tolls.
2: I had a call with the Omani ambassador this morning, and he assured me that there were no plans for tolling the strait. As he said, our countries have had 200 years of good relations. He wants to have another 200 more.
0: Oman has not mentioned the idea of joint control of the strait with Iran, with which it says it has discussed freedom of navigation. Tehran expressed solidarity with Oman after what it called U.S. officials' threats.
3: Welcome back to the program. Dr. Nurhan Elbeya and John Kavalich, welcome to Turkey's Diplomacy. Great to have you here.
4: Thank you.
3: John, I'll start with you. Let's start with Iran. You have so many things to discuss today. There's Iran, there's the war in Ukraine, we have Gaza, Lebanon as well. Let's start with Iran. Now, apparently, there is a memorandum of understanding and negotiators have agreed on a 60-day MOU. Trump has not signed it yet, but they're still discussing what to do. Obviously, the mediators are involved. Pakistani side is there, Iranians are there, United States, of course, and also Israel. John, tell me about your assessment. How are you viewing what's happening or what has happened over the past few weeks?
4: First, we're seeing a redefining of words. Ceasefire was one word. Now it's become two. There's the cease part, and then there's the fire part. And we're seeing they can both happen at the same time. So simultaneously, we can be in cease, but we can also be firing. And that's what the U.S. is doing. There's that phrase, kicking the can down the road, and this continuing series of memorandums of understanding and memorandums of agreement and outlines for peace and outlines for that, 60 days, 30 days. My guess is that we're going to be here in 60 days talking about another 60 days, because what the entire Israel, U.S., Iran war has shown is weaker countries have become stronger and stronger countries have become weaker. And each side is attempting to leverage the strength or leverage the weakness. So I don't expect that we're going to see a conclusion in any meaningful way. And even if the White House announces a deal and there is a Sharpie signing ceremony, we need to use the Gaza example and look at where that is after we had a Sharpie signing and great applause that there was a peace plan in place. Israel would do this, Hamas would do that. And what is the reality? Some months later, Israel is now openly talking about controlling 70% of Gaza. And it's going to keep going. So I don't think that we're seeing an end to this. I think we're just seeing another chapter of a continuing chapter of a ever-enlarging book.
3: John, the Pakistani Foreign Minister, Ishaq Dar, is meeting Marco Rubio today in Washington. How are you looking at Pakistan's mediating role? How important has that role been?
4: You know, optically, it's been very useful, and they did step up. President Trump likes the Pakistani government apparatus because it's very top-down and authoritarian-like, and he likes the fact that there's a field marshal. He gets excited about those kinds of titles and people with lots of epaulets on their shoulders. But as far

0: give you this if you make the deal. And U.S., we can give you this if you make the deal. They really don't have anything to give, but they, you know, had the moment, they seized it. But I don't think over the long term they're going to be a major player.
1: Nurhan, the Abraham Accords are back. Trump is saying he has asked multiple Muslim countries to join the Abraham Accords in exchange for that Iran deal. Will these countries accept Trump's demands? We've seen the reaction from Pakistan. We've seen the reaction from Saudi Arabia as well. Saudi Arabia says, as we all know, we've heard this in the past as well, that there should be a Palestinian state. And if that's possible, we can normalize ties with Israel. How are you looking at these latest demands, Nurhan?
2: Especially under those circumstances nowadays, I don't think they will accept to join Abraham Accords, especially when we are talking about Saudi Arabia, Oman also was included, Kuwait, those impossible. Especially when we are talking about Gulf countries, the leader is Saudi Arabia. Once Saudi Arabia takes the step, the rest will follow. Saudi Arabia completely rejected, and they have their own conditions since the beginning. It's not something new that we need to see the state of Palestine first, and then we can join. And they are honest. They didn't say no completely about the concept of joining Abraham Accords. They said, okay, we don't have issue, but we need to see first the state, Palestinian state first. So now, talking about joining Abraham Accords, now under these circumstances, this is something, this impossible to happen. The gap between America and Iran is huge. That the talks nowadays talking about, yes, Iran and America, now they are about to have a very soon agreement. This is something I don't think will happen. Gap is huge. They have lots of disagreements. What about the nuclear program issues? What about the uranium enrichment issues? What Iran will do with the stockpile of enriched uranium? Where this stockpile will be transferred or moved, will be moved, where exactly, which country?
1: There's no clarity.
2: Big and huge ambiguity in the current situation. I think President Trump is under pressure because of the upcoming midterm election. So that's why the way he's talking, the language is totally different than before. Before he was using the way of threatening. What I can see now clearly that he's using a very positive way, optimistic way of talking. He's very optimistic about a very soon agreement between Iran and America. The Iranian leaders are smart. The Iranian leaders are amazing. Before, he was not talking about Iranian leaders in this way at all. Recently, the language totally changed. So I think he's under pressure because of the midterm elections. And when we talk about the Pakistani effort, the diplomatic effort from Pakistan, what they are doing is great. But till now, I can't say that they are putting pressure on both sides to push and to proceed for a soon agreement. I cannot see any pressure on both of them. That's why things are so slow. Talks just coming and talks going. Those are threatening and those are threatening. The side is saying we will not change, and the other side is replying back. So there is no actual on-ground pressure on both sides. And this is supposed to be the main or the core role of Pakistan, as they are the mediators between U.S. and Iran.
0: Oh, Marv, I could wonder. Secretary of Treasury Scott Bessent said something interesting about, and it goes to what your point is, which you then uncertain.

0: certainty. He said, I spoke to the ambassador from Oman to the United States, who said, quote, we have no plans to. Didn't say we will not charge money, we will not try to take control, right? Not a definitive, which you would have expected, but it's we have no plans. That's what it tells you. If Oman, 200-year relationship with the U.S., one of our closest allies, they won't even give a definitive. That's what it tells you, the entire landscape of where we are.
1: And also another thing I want to add here, lots of different players now started to join the diplomatic path with Pakistan. China has a hidden role. Gulf countries recently, they started, especially Saudi Arabia, Qatar, Oman since beginning, also Turkey and Egypt, little bit hidden role as well. So that's why things are uncertain, things are not clear, no clear plan, and there's no actual pressure to proceed in a smoother or faster way.
2: John, since we're talking about pressure, tell me how much pressure is Israel putting on the United States right now?
0: I think they want the perception that they're not putting pressure, but privately they are. There's dialogue all the time, but their limitations, because President Trump's agenda is get out of this. Get me out of this. And Prime Minister Netanyahu's strategy is keep him in this, get him more angry at Iran so he does more to let us do what we want to do in Iran, and keep the focus on Iran. No one talks about Gaza. And they're talking about Lebanon, but no one really cares. So we can continue to move north of the Litani River. We'll continue to deal with that. So it's a challenge. Netanyahu's got an election coming up that he has to call by the end of October. That is, if he waits right until the last minute, that's about a week before the U.S. midterm elections. And how Gaza, Lebanon, Iran look at that point. If Netanyahu's on the ballot, there's huge blowback in the United States as far as just anti-Israel, just about everything. That could tip the midterms. So I think Prime Minister Netanyahu right now is doing everything he can to keep President Trump angry at Iran. And that's a tough one because President Trump has now watched everything that he said was going to happen, not happen. Everything he said wouldn't happen, happened. And no one can figure out how to stop it. And as I said, he keeps talking about ceasefires, and then during the cease, we fire. And during the cease, Iran fires. But yet, the ceasefire has never been broken. So it's comical. Prime Minister Netanyahu is increasingly in a difficult place with President Trump, because unless Iran just capitulates to everything, Prime Minister Netanyahu has to tell his people they may be keeping enrichment, they may be keeping some of the uranium. We changed the people in the regime, but they've been replaced with a new set. So what have we gotten? And we've spent a lot of money. We've spent a lot of U.S. military equipment. And what's the big change? Except oil prices have gone up for everybody. And there's a lot of unsettling politically, that countries in the EU are unsettled because of this. So, you know, he's not in a great place. But right now he's got one constituent, that is Donald Trump. And every day it's more difficult for him to influence Donald Trump, because Donald Trump is feeling that he got played.
2: Noorhan, how can we achieve a deal? In the beginning, Israel said no nuclear weapons. Then Israel said no enriched uranium. Right. Now there's the Abraham Accords. How can we get to a deal which will end this war?
1: Israel and America, I think they finally realized that they reached to a closed deal.

0: path or closed doors. They failed with Iran to convince Iran to get rid of the enrichment uranium. They failed, or the talks actually between them failed for the uranium, for the nuclear program, for even regime change failed as well. This is since beginning, since 28th of February, because, okay, yes, they killed the supreme leader, but Iranians, they replaced him with his son. More radical. Yeah. More radical ideology than his father. So they failed in each and single step. So here they are in a very, very hard and bad situation. They are trying to get whatever they can and as much as I can from the situation. Uranium enrichment didn't work. Regime change didn't work. Nuclear program didn't work. Now, Abraham Accord. So it's just like a trials. They are just trying to get whatever they can get, because otherwise, what exactly are they gonna say to their people? What did we get from this war? Rather than wasting money, wasting time, economical instability, not only for America or for Israel, no, for the entire world. So they are now just trying to get whatever they can get from this war.
1: Nurhan, John, we're done with Iran. Time to talk about Russia. But before we do that, we have a news report. The European Union's high representative said on Thursday that the United States pulled its diplomats out of Ukraine after Russia warned international envoys to leave Kyiv ahead of a wave of airstrikes on the capital.
2: An explosive drone slammed into its target. Part of a demonstration at a Latvian military base this week. Latvia is boosting its anti-drone defenses along the border with Russia and Belarus, and its neighbors Lithuania and Estonia are growing alarmed over drones flying into their countries. Last week, Lithuania told residents of the capital to shelter in place after a drone violated the country's airspace. But the drones aren't coming from Russia. They're coming from Ukraine as Kyiv uses exploding drones to hit Russian Baltic ports. NATO forces shot down one such drone over Estonia earlier this month. In most cases, Kyiv and the Baltic states have confirmed the stray drones are Ukrainian, but they blame Russia for causing them to deviate from their flight path by jamming or spoofing signals. A senior Swedish military source said Ukraine was flying its drones deliberately close to the Baltic border with Russia, wagering Moscow may not want to fire into NATO territory and risk direct confrontation. Ukraine's foreign ministry denied that. Russia's ambassador to the United Nations accused the Baltic countries of colluding to let Ukraine use their airspace and stage attacks on Russian targets. Latvia's representative denied this. Most of the drones have caused no damage, crashing into open fields or flying back out of Baltic airspace, but there is a growing sense of unease. The Baltic nations have expressed unequivocal support for Ukraine in resisting Russia's invasion, but Estonian officials have told Kyiv that airspace incursions are not helpful and said they expect Ukraine to control its drones better.
3: These incidents have exposed vulnerabilities.
2: European Commission Chief Ursula von der Leyen met with Baltic leaders on Tuesday and said the EU must accelerate security efforts on its eastern flank.
4: We need to increase this number, not only in Latvia, but as well different countries.
2: Modris Kairis is the head of the Latvian Army's autonomous systems. He said detecting and intercepting small drones was a large challenge. The need comes at a moment when the U.S., NATO's biggest military power, has sent mixed signals over its commitment to Europe's defense. President Donald Trump has suggested the U.S. could even leave NATO, and Washington said this month it was delaying a troop deployment to Poland. But days later, the U.S. announced it was sending an additional 5,000 personnel.
1: Welcome back to the program. John, in Russia and in Ukraine, of course, there's no peace in sight. There's no end to the war. In the last 24 hours, Zelensky spoke to Trump. He actually sent him a letter warning of critical missile defense shortages. And Sweden has announced that it will send 16 fighter jets to Ukraine. John, how significant are these developments when we know that both sides are continuing to exchange missile attacks, drone attacks, they're continuing to fight?

0: The grip and sale is significant, but it's important to note they're not going to begin arriving until next year. So it's optically very useful. It shows a NATO member engagement, the EU member engagement with Ukraine. But the impact of the decision is still a long way off. In terms of the Patriots and President Zelensky's letter, that letter will be one of a stack of letters that's sitting on President Trump's desk from countries where they've already paid for Patriots and they're waiting for them or waiting for other interceptor missiles, because we just can't produce them fast enough. And then we've used a lot of them up with Iran and with giving them to Israel. So there just isn't an inventory. And when President Zelensky says we need this capability, we agree with them. Everybody agrees with them. And President Trump would love to sell them. We just don't have them to sell. And more importantly, because in part President Zelensky has spent the last 5 years saying to countries, particularly in Europe, particularly those bordering Ukraine, that when Russia gets done with us, if you don't help us, he's coming for you. Well, then those countries that have Patriots are saying, wait a minute, you know, you've been telling us that Russia's coming for us. We really can't give these up to you, because what if we need them because Russia runs over you and comes to us? And then countries in the Middle East, they're worried about Iran. So they're saying, hey, look, we'd love to help you. Yes, we appreciate the help on the drones and all of that sort of thing. But in the end, Patriots are scarce. They're $3 million a piece. And we need to keep them in reserve for us. And even Israel, while they have given Ukraine some defensive capabilities, for the most part, Iron Dome, and I think the Sling, Gabriel Sling or something, the other one they have, they've been holding that back. Say, hey, I'm sorry, but we need them to prosecute our war. So for President Zelensky, the good news is they're developing rapidly a domestic capacity to develop defensive weapons and offensive weapons. Patriots, though, were still the it missile to take down some of the faster Russian missiles. But they're just not going to be getting them anytime soon.
1: John, okay. The World Bank has said that it will cost close to $600 billion to rebuild Ukraine. Now, both Europe and the United States, they have diverging interests. We've been seeing how there has been a falling out, right, over the past few months between the United States and European allies. John, who will pay for the reconstruction of Ukraine? Of course, we need this war to end for that stage to begin. But still, when we look at what's happening right now between the United States and Europe, who do you think would be in a much suitable position to fund this rebuilding and this restructuring?
0: Yeah, your key words are suitable and can. I use Gaza as an example and a conversation that I had a couple years ago with President Erdogan, and I asked him that. Who's going to pay to reconstruct Gaza? Because Israel destroyed it, so isn't there logic that if you destroy something, you should pay for it? And they have $250 billion in foreign reserves. They certainly can afford it. And he said, you're right, they should, but they won't. Not a penny. I said, well, who will pay it? He said, you will pay it, meaning the United States taxpayers, Turkey taxpayers. He said, we will all end up paying for it. They will pay nothing. Now you move to Russia and Ukraine. The Russians are watching that and saying, well, if Israel used international law to defend its invasion of Gaza, we're using international law to defend our engagement of Ukraine, saving Russian speakers and denazifying and the rest of it. Why should we have to pay anything to Ukraine for everything that's happened? There's $320 billion of Russian central bank money that's been frozen since 24th of February 2022, when the large invasion began. And that's been sitting basically in European banks, a little bit in the US banks. And the estimates have been all over the place for reconstructing Ukraine. $100 billion, $300 billion, $500 billion. There was a $1 trillion number that was put out by a European Central Bank official at one point. And in the end, European Union taxpayers

0: taxpayers and other taxpayers are going to pay. The problem is, this is going to take such a long time because the Ukrainians have been promising for 5 years, everyone that helps them will be first on the list. Everyone can't be first on the list. Every country can't say their companies are going to be at the top because someone's going to have to be number 2, 3, 4, and 5. So the process is going to get very ugly. And right now it's more of a macro discussion. You know, we love Ukraine. We want to rebuild Ukraine. Conferences about rebuilding Ukraine. Turkey is the country with the largest foreign direct investment in Ukraine. It's astounding how many Turkish companies are there today, continue to operate, and were there before the February 24, 2022. But in the end, there's going to be a huge, huge argument because Ukrainian companies are going to say, hey, if you're going to give us this pot of money or whatever, we can rebuild our own country. And the taxpayers and the governments leading those countries that have given Ukraine $500 billion in counting so far in terms of military and government commitments over the last 5 years and are in for now another $100 billion. They're going to be saying, whoa, we want some of this back. And so as we move from macro, where everybody loves everybody, to micro, which is who's negotiating and signing what, it's going to really be ugly.
1: John, thank you so much for that analysis. Israel has intensified strikes across Lebanon ahead of expected talks in Washington, fueling concerns that renewed diplomacy may struggle to contain escalating cross-border violence.
2: Israel struck the southern Beirut suburb as it continues its intensification of attacks across Lebanon just a day before crucial talks are set to take place in Washington. The strike in Shuafit, just south of Beirut's international airport, hit an apartment. It was not immediately clear who was targeted. Throughout the day, Israel struck the coastal city of Tyre in southern Lebanon, as well as Nabatieh and surrounding areas, killing at least 14 people. Among them were 5 women and children and a Lebanese army soldier. Israel made the decision to intensify its attacks against Hezbollah earlier this week after Hezbollah has increased the intensity of their strikes on Israeli troops in southern Lebanon and in northern Israel, notably using fiber optic drones. The widespread attacks over the past few days has been the most intense in Lebanon since a nominal ceasefire went into effect on April 17. Washington talks will be very crucial. This will be the first direct talks between Lebanese and Israeli military officials. However, with the ongoing attacks, there's a lot of concern that any sort of long-term agreement would simply be a ceasefire in name only.
1: Welcome back to the program. Nurhan, what's happening in Lebanon? Over 3,300 people have now been killed. We're seeing the exchange of attacks between Hezbollah and Israeli forces. There's a meeting as well next week. Will this end, or are we going to see this continue for a very long time? Because we also know that the conflict in Lebanon is also part of the Iran ceasefire deal. What's your analysis on that? What have you seen?
3: First of all, those negotiation rounds, which is supposed to be the third round, supposed to be next week, they seem like show so far because no outcomes from those negotiation rounds. Point number two, recently in the last couple of days, Israel is escalating and they are bombing in a very, very heavy rhythm compared to before. And they are threatening, for example, Smotrich and Ben Gvir in May 27th. They stated that we will cut the electricity in the entire Lebanon. And they're gonna escalate and the attack will, they're gonna expand actually the attack to reach mid of Lebanon. Not only Beirut southern suburbs, or not only southern of Lebanon, or not only Bekaa Valley, no. they will exceed those areas. And

0: May 27th, Israel attacked, direct attack, one of the major dams on Lebanon, in Lebanon, sorry, which is Karun Dam. It's in Bekaa Valley. Destroying this dam or bombing this dam, it means you are ruining and destroying the agriculture in Lebanon. It's Karun Dam is very important because it supplies Lebanon by or with 7 to 10% of what we call it hydroelectric. Hydroelectric is very important for agriculture activities. If this happened, if they succeeded to destroy this dam completely, this dam, the failure of this dam will cause flood in lots of villages from the Mediterranean Sea till the Syrian borders, which is basically the area in southern Lebanon that currently Israel is occupying. Also, I need to mention something. Those floods that the failure of this dam will cause, it might exceed 70,000 cubic meter per second, which it will cause disaster, humanitarian disaster and environmental disaster for in Lebanon and for Lebanese people. So what they are doing now, actually, they started to destroy the infrastructure of Lebanon to weaken the state of Lebanon. Because destroying or attacking, direct attack, Karun Dam, two days ago, and yesterday Ben-Gvir and Smotrich, they started threatening to destroy the electricity, to cut the electricity from all Lebanon. This another infrastructure site. So they just want Lebanon to become weakened. So they are trying now to cut every single natural infrastructure in Lebanon. Plus now they are taking the Litani River. The Litani River Authority, because the Karun Dam in Bekaa Valley is feeding Litani River, and Litani River as well is feeding that dam. So Litani Authority considered this as a war crime. And they started to warn the Lebanese authority that you have to do something to just not to allow something huge might happen environmentally that might affect, that will affect Lebanese people humanitarian wise and also environmental wise as well. It will be environmental and humanitarian disaster. Now Israeli army forces, they are exceeding Litani River towards the north. So they don't have any intention for negotiation. That's why I mentioned in the beginning that those rounds, negotiation rounds, are just like show, not more than that. Or it's sort of or type of they are buying time with those rounds of negotiations. They just bombed Beirut, southern suburb. People in the previous couple of weeks, they started to come back to their homes in Beirut, southern suburbs. In 27th of May, when Israel started to issue warnings, they left again.
1: So, and they've issued new evacuation orders as well.
0: Exactly.
1: In the last 24 hours.
0: Exactly. The people started again leaving their home in Beirut southern suburbs. So it's so clear there is no intention for negotiation. There is no intention for reaching to agreement or whatever they are calling, because ceasefire in Lebanon, this is not ceasefire at all. What's happening in Lebanon, that two powerful countries, here I'm talking about Israel and Iran, they are fighting on the land or territories of Lebanon. In my opinion, there is no place for diplomacy in the case of Lebanon. No place for negotiation or negotiation rounds, because

0: Lebanon now is in a very, very bad situation. They are forced, or they are, or external, or let's say America or Israel or other international members, they are forcing Lebanon. Now Lebanon is under huge pressure. They don't have any solutions. They don't have the luxury of choosing solution or choosing from multiple options. No. Two powerful countries, they are fighting on the territories of Lebanon. Lebanon is suffering already from economical issues, even environmental issues, resources issues. They have all kinds of issues in Lebanon. So the situation that Lebanon is in now is so bad, and I don't think diplomacy and negotiation will play or will let them reach to a reasonable solution.
1: John, Nurhan is saying that there's no point in holding these negotiations, right? Let's start with the very beginning. Hezbollah's disarmament. Is that even a viable demand?
2: It's a viable demand, but then you go to the natural progression, which is it a doable demand? Is it a diplomatic terms? Is it a deliverable? And as an organization, could it make the decision to militarily disarm? Yes. But does that mean every member, every supporter of Hezbollah is going to take their AK-47 or their pistol and surrender it? No. So the simple reality is the organization can say we are disarmed, but its membership may not completely go along. Then there's the political disarming of Hezbollah, which is just a whole different matter, because having the guns enables them to defend themselves and to defend themselves or to attack Israel or the Lebanese government, Lebanese army. But the political power is sometimes more intoxicating and more important. So for the diplomats, the goal is to convince Hezbollah that your greater power, your greater influence is with the political strength rather than the military strength. That gives an opening for the Lebanese government and gives an opening for other countries to assist the Lebanese government of retaking control. Because then, rather than going guns versus voters, we're voters versus voters, making a case. It's not perfect, but it's a part of a transition. And the challenge, though, with all of that, as long as Israel continues to do what it's doing, not only in Gaza, but also in Lebanon, also in Iran, and its general theme in the U.S., organizations affiliated and supporting issues relating to the State of Israel have ramped up exponentially their financial contributions to try to sway elections in the U.S., and they have swayed a couple recently. So Israel is doing everything possible to create and sustain and increase anti-Israel interests, anti-Jewish, and anti-Semite. I mean, they're the best marketers for all three of those because of the way they're behaving. And so if you're Hezbollah, you're watching Iran and you figure, okay, if Iran can wait out the U.S. and Israel, maybe we can wait Israel out, because Tom Barrack, who is our ambassador to Turkey, who's also the president's basic special envoy with Lebanon, he's not having that much success. And then the U.S. ambassador to Israel, Mike Huckabee, former governor of Arkansas, might as well be an Israeli citizen, because he is all in, and he made that infamous statement about, well, yeah, in biblical terms, Israel should have control of the whole thing. Assad leaves Syria, and Israel, the thinking would be, okay, Assad's gone, our big threat's gone, now we can maybe give back the Golan Heights to Syria. What does Israel do? No, now there's uncertainty. We're going to take more. And then we're going to say, well, that'll be temporary. And now we're saying it's basically permanent.
1: So how can we stop Israel from taking all of these actions?
2: You know, Israel, in essence, has to capitulate to a reality that it doesn't want, and it's got to be accepting of risk. The problem is, and Hezbollah is a political entity, there are fanatics in every political party in the world. There are moderates, conservatives, liberals, and then there are the certifiable nuts. And those folks are going to stay. Because they're also, you have a cultural element to this and a religious element to this. Muslims, non-Muslims, or in this case, Muslims and Jews.
1: But a lot of people also look at Hezbollah as a resistance group, right?
2: Well, and that's where one country's resistance movement is another country's terrorist and is another country's freedom fighter. So how do you, that's your question. How do you merge all that together? I think in some respects it's going to be generational. It's going to take time for these old school leaders to die. And you look at the Palestinian Authority, Mr. Abbas, what is he, 80 something, almost 90 years old? And now he's sort of begun to put his son or so, who's in his 60s. It's like, that's like a nightmare. Because it plays into all the stereotypes, father to son, Iran. That worked out really well for us. We kill the father and we get the son, who's now 30 years younger. So I think it's going to be really tough for these old guys to make a deal and inflict that deal upon a younger generation where there's just so much divide between the generations, or these old people that have created this mess, sustained it for decades, and now they're saying, well, we're going to be the ones that are going to be able to solve it and end it. And I think it's just going to, I just don't think that we're going to get there in the time we want. I think we have to wait for these old people to drop dead, so new generation can come in. And generally in the new generation, they're still ideologues, they're still crazies, but they're usually a little less so.
1: Nurhan, any final comments from you?
0: The situation in the world now is different. The equation is different. Before, in 2000 and in 2006, when Israeli-Lebanon conflict in those 2 years. At that time, Syria was different. Al-Assad regime at that time. Also, Tehran, or the relationship between Iran and Lebanon was different, because at that time, Iran was totally different also in terms of strength. Now, Lebanon is literally alone. And even we all can see this clearly from what they call the negotiations. Lebanon is alone. Who's trying to mediate the things between Lebanon and Israel? Who is trying? Let's have an example from Arab countries. No one. No one even mentioned Lebanon in something. Syria is not as before. Iran is not as before. So now literally Lebanon is alone. Lebanon is facing this hard, harsh situation alone. This weak country with lots of problems already before the war, with very heavy problems, are just facing all this alone. That's why I am saying I don't think that diplomacy will succeed in the situation of Lebanon.
1: Dr. Nurhan and John Kavalich, thank you guys so much for being in the studio with me today.
2: Thank you.
1: It was a pleasure listening to your analysis.
2: Thank you.
1: That brings us to the end of our program. Thanks for joining us. Bye for now.

0: Rising fuel prices are squeezing New York school bus contractors.
1: It's been a huge hurt since the wintertime.
0: Paul Morey is the president of the New York School Bus Contractors Association. The group represents private school bus operators serving 85% of the state's school districts.
1: The contractor definitely eats the cost when fuels rise, and that's something no one's guessing that the prices will come lower than they were before this winter.
0: The U.S.-Israeli war on Iran has disrupted the flow of around a fifth of the world's oil supplies. Since the war started in late February, fuel prices have posted one of their most rapid climbs on record. The spike has upended economies around the globe. U.S. school bus operators are major buyers of diesel, consuming more than 800 million gallons of diesel annually, according to the American School Bus Council. Morey said school bus operators do not have the option of reducing service or driving fewer miles.
1: So being realistic, it's a long-term cost, and it's not something that we can just change and say, oh, we won't run that many miles. We run those miles because we're getting children to and from school safely, and that we have to do.
0: A recent analysis found the nearly 70% jump in diesel fuel prices since December has added nearly $2 billion to the annual cost of operating school buses in the U.S.
2: IndiGo and Air India joined other airlines grappling with jet fuel price hikes linked to the Iran war. Sources told Reuters India's two largest carriers have sharply cut their planned domestic flights for June and July. They added that IndiGo's cut up to 10% of these flights, while Air India's trimmed 22%. It marks a significant move by the two airlines that control around 90% of India's domestic market. The cuts could tighten seat availability on some domestic routes and keep fares elevated during the busy summer travel period. The conflict-driven surge in fuel prices has hit the aviation industry. Fuel can account for up to 40% of airlines' operating expenses, forcing them to raise fares and cut unprofitable flights. Air India said it aims to restore its frequency as conditions stabilise. IndiGo, which operates over 2,200 daily flights, did not immediately respond to an emailed request for comment. Air India's cuts follow reductions to its international routes, which have created room for foreign airlines to add more flights to and from India. The reductions also show the vulnerability of India's fast-growing aviation market to external shocks, even as carriers are set to receive new jets in the coming years.
3: Traders and residents in the eastern Congolese city of Bunia said the Ebola outbreak was beginning to disrupt supplies and trade, with some merchants warning that transport restrictions and border measures were affecting their businesses and daily survival. The economic concerns come as authorities intensify efforts to contain an outbreak of the rare Bundibugyo strain of Ebola centered in Ituri province. The World Health Organization says the outbreak has been linked to more than 900 suspected cases, at least 101 confirmed infections and around 220 suspected deaths in Congo and Uganda. Rwanda has closed several border crossings with eastern Congo, including the Ruzizi 1 and Ruzizi 2 crossings linking Bukavu in South Kivu to Rwanda, while tighter health controls have also been introduced around Goma in North Kivu. Health checkpoints have multiplied across the region as authorities attempt to slow transmission after confirmed cases were reported in Ituri, North Kivu and South Kivu. The outbreak has spread across conflict-hit eastern Congo, where insecurity and displacement already complicate trade and humanitarian access. At the University of Bunia, law faculty

0: official Lolo Bitham said restrictions on flights and trade routes risked isolating the city economically. He warned that if road transport were also suspended, Bunia could face serious shortages as many traders were already running low on supplies.
1: La vie à l'époque avec Corona, avant de prendre cette mesure, on avait quand même mis en place des dispositifs pour essayer de surveiller la population qui devait voyager. 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Les conflits de travail, on va parler un peu.
0: Eastern Congo depends heavily on cross-border trade with neighboring Uganda and Rwanda, particularly for food products and consumer goods, making the outbreak a growing economic concern alongside the public health emergency.
2: Today, Temu has received a fine of 200 million euro for breaching the Digital Services Act. Temu reaches 130 million consumers in the European Union, but the company has not properly assessed the risks of illegal products being sold on its marketplace. What products are we talking about? Dangerous toys for kids, small electronics without proper label, clothes and jewelry containing harmful chemicals, to name just a few. Our message is clear. If you want to access our market of 450 million consumers, you have to respect our rules, period. This means that as a company, you're responsible for your services and the risks they pose to our citizens. If you respect our rules, you're welcome to offer your services in Europe. If you don't respect our rules, you will be held accountable.
3: Further penalties could follow in the coming months as a result of a nearly two-year investigation under the Digital Services Act that requires large online companies to do more to tackle illegal and harmful content on their platforms. EU regulators investigated Temu following complaints by Pan-European Consumers Organization, BEUC, and 17 of its national members. The European Commission, the EU executive, said the company failed to diligently identify, analyze, and assess the systemic risk of illegal products sold on its platform and the resulting harm to consumers in the European Union. It criticized Temu for not properly assessing how its recommender systems and product promotion programs by affiliated influencers could amplify the risk of sales of illegal products. The Commission gave Temu until August 28th to deliver an action plan that regulators will assess, with a decision on whether the company has done enough to comply with the DSA due in 2 months' time.
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for watching iNews. Zamirif Saatçoğlu and we're broadcasting live from Istanbul. Let's start the bulletin with the headlines. The United States and Iran have reportedly reached a draft agreement to extend their fragile ceasefire and pave the way for formal negotiations, although the deal still awaits final approval. States has carried out new strikes on an Iranian military site, allegedly posing a threat to U.S. forces and maritime traffic in the Strait of Hormuz. According to news reports, Iranian media have reported that U.S. forces struck near the Bandar Abbas port, causing no damage or casualties. Western Europe is bracing for an unusually early burst of extreme heat, with forecasters warning that temperatures could rise more than 10 degrees Celsius above average in May, breaking long-standing records in several countries.

0: The United States and Iran appear closer to extending their fragile ceasefire after reports emerged of a possible agreement to reopen shipping through the Strait of Hormuz, although key details remain unresolved.
1: We perhaps have the makings of a deal here.
2: While U.S. Treasury Secretary Scott Bessent was tight-lipped about a possible deal between the U.S. and Iran, sources told Reuters on Thursday that the two sides reached an agreement to extend their ceasefire for another 60 days and lift restrictions on shipping through the Strait of Hormuz. But the sources said President Donald Trump had yet to approve it.
1: Again, it's always a mistake to get out ahead of the president, so it is all going to be the president's decision.
2: Iran's Tasnim news agency, meanwhile, said the text of a potential memorandum of understanding with the U.S. had not yet been finalized or confirmed, citing a source close to the negotiating team. According to four sources familiar with the matter, the agreement would allow ship traffic through the Strait of Hormuz, while negotiators tackled difficult issues such as Iran's nuclear program. If a new deal is approved, it would amount to the biggest step towards peace since the conflict began on February 28th. News of the possible agreement came after a round of tit-for-tat attacks between the two countries, the latest such incident since the ceasefire took effect in early April. The new deal would specify unrestricted shipping through the strait and would require the U.S. to also lift its blockade of Iranian ports. The U.S. would also lift some sanctions on Iranian oil sales. The U.S. warned Oman not to get involved in any effort with Iran to impose a toll in the Strait of Hormuz, and Trump on Wednesday threatened to bomb the country.
3: They would like to control it. Nobody's going to control it. It's international waters, and Oman will behave just like everybody else, and we'll have to blow them up.
2: Treasury Secretary Scott Bessent on Thursday said Oman's ambassador told him there were no plans to impose tolls.
1: I had a call with the Omani ambassador this morning, and he assured me that there were no plans for tolling the strait. As he said, our countries have had 200 years of good relations. He wants to have another 200 more.
2: Oman has not mentioned the idea of joint control of the strait with Iran, with which it says it has discussed freedom of navigation. Tehran expressed solidarity with Oman after what it called U.S. officials' threats.
0: Fresh military exchanges between the United States and Iran are testing the fragile ceasefire, raising fears of a broader regional escalation despite ongoing negotiations.
4: Fire talks between the U.S. and Iran drag on. The truce has come under another test. The U.S. has carried out a series of strikes on Iranian targets this week, most recently on Wednesday night. It says these strikes are in response to Iranian threats. In the latest incident, Kuwait says it was attacked by Iranian missiles and drones. Iran confirms that it launched a fresh attack in the region. It says this is in response to American aggression. Now, these clashes have not caused the ceasefire to collapse, but they have left the Middle East on edge.
0: Kuwait says its air defense have intercepted multiple missile and drone threats in a reminder of a fragile stability in the Gulf remains despite months of de-escalation.
5: Kuwait's army said on Thursday that its air defenses were intercepting hostile missile and drone threats, but did not say where they were coming from. The army said any sounds of explosions heard in the country were the result of air defense systems intercepting the threats and urged people to follow security and safety instructions issued by authorities. The statement came after U.S. strikes earlier on Thursday on what Washington said was an Iranian drone operation threatening U.S. forces and commercial shipping in the Strait of Hormuz. Iran confirmed the U.S. attack and said it had targeted a U.S. airbase after what it described as an early morning U.S. strike near Bandar Abbas Airport. It did not say where the base was. Kuwait, which is home to a U.S. airbase, did not say the threats were Iranian. Gulf countries, including Kuwait, saw missile and drone attacks during the U.S.-Israel war on Iran. Hostilities have largely eased since a ceasefire came into effect in April, though drones have since been launched from Iraq towards Gulf countries, including Saudi Arabia and Kuwait.
0: U.S. military struck Iranian military positions near the Strait of Hormuz early on Thursday, threatening the already fragile ceasefire.
5: A U.S. official confirmed that the U.S. military struck an Iranian position near the Strait of Hormuz, which drones were being operated. The military also shot down four drones that posed a threat to the United States, the official said, adding that the targeted position in the southern Iranian port city of Bandar Abbas had been preparing to launch a fifth drone. A U.S. official quoted by CBS News said the ceasefire that has been in place since early April remained intact despite the incident. Iranian media had earlier reported explosions in southern Iran. Iran's Fars News agency said three explosions were heard east of Bandar Abbas early on Thursday, adding that air defenses had been activated. Bandar Abbas, the capital of Hormozgan province, is one of Iran's most important military hubs in the Gulf.

0: in place since mid-April. The military said the targets were located near the city of Tyre, a Hezbollah stronghold in southern Lebanon.
1: Whoa.
0: No immediate information on casualties was available. The Israeli army also said it had intercepted a suspicious aerial object over an area in southern Lebanon where Israeli troops were operating, describing it as a suspected drone attack targeting its forces. At the same time, Hezbollah announced that it carried out 37 attacks targeting Israeli forces and military positions in southern Lebanon and northern Israel over the past 24 hours. Hezbollah attacks included explosive drone strikes, rocket barrages, and anti-tank missile fire targeting Israeli troop gatherings, military vehicles, and military sites in southern Lebanon and northern Israel. Hezbollah added that one drone attack targeted Israeli soldiers at the Galilee Forest Camp in northern Israel, while another struck a tent housing Israeli troops in Nakura. The ceasefire was agreed between Israel and the Lebanese government, which is not itself a party to the conflict. In practice, however, hostilities between Israel and Hezbollah have continued on a nearly daily basis.
2: Israel intensified strike across Lebanon ahead of expected talks in Washington, fueling concerns that renewed diplomacy may struggle to contain escalating cross-border violence.
3: Israel struck a southern Beirut suburb as it continues its intensification of attacks across Lebanon just a day before crucial talks are set to take place in Washington. The strike in Shuayfet, just south of Beirut's international airport, hit an apartment. It was not immediately clear who was targeted. Throughout the day, Israel struck the coastal city of Tyre in southern Lebanon, as well as Nabatieh and surrounding areas, killing at least 14 people. Among them were five women and children and a Lebanese army soldier. Israel made the decision to intensify its attacks against Hezbollah earlier this week after Hezbollah has increased the intensity of their strikes on Israeli troops in southern Lebanon and in northern Israel, notably using fiber optic drones. The widespread attacks over the past few days has been the most intense in Lebanon since a nominal ceasefire went into effect on April 17. Washington talks will be very crucial. This will be the first direct talks between Lebanese and Israeli military officials. However, with the ongoing attacks, there's a lot of concern that any sort of long-term agreement would simply be a ceasefire in name only.
2: Palestinians in Gaza City held a funeral for a Hamas commander killed in Israeli strike as deadly Israeli attacks continue despite the ceasefire reached last fall.
4: Palestinians in Gaza City held a funeral on Thursday for Emad Eslim. Sources close to Hamas said Eslim was killed in an Israeli strike on a building in Gaza City. Health officials said the attack killed 10 people, including five children. Israel has ramped up its strikes on Hamas figures, despite a ceasefire agreed to last fall. Just over a week after his predecessor, Izzeddin al-Haddad was killed in an Israeli strike on a Gaza apartment block. Nida al-Islim is a relative of the commander killed in Gaza City Wednesday. He said, despite the truce, the war did not stop. Since the October truce, Israel has killed some 900 Palestinians, according to figures from Gaza health officials that do not distinguish between combatants and civilians. Israel and Hamas are deadlocked in indirect talks over implementing the second phase of a ceasefire deal, which includes the group's disarmament and Israeli army withdrawals. The ceasefire agreed in October left Israel in control of more than half of Gaza, with Hamas controlling a sliver of coastal territory.
2: Children with Down syndrome in Gaza are continuing to endure the devastating consequences of war as families struggle with displacement, trauma, and the collapse of healthcare services. Parents and caregivers says access to specialized treatment, therapy, and education has become increasingly difficult amid ongoing destruction and shortages.
1: Children with Down syndrome in the Gaza Strip are still trying to adjust to a reality where weapons have largely fallen silent, but over 2 years of war have made the task ahead challenging. For Ahmad Mansur, 7 months into a tenuous ceasefire haven't significantly improved the disrupted

0: life of his 12-year-old daughter Shad, who has Down syndrome. Despite the relative respite the ceasefire has brought about, the sound of drones that are still buzzing overhead pierces through Shad's ears.
1: تسمع صوت زنانة تلاقيها أخذت زاوية وقعدت في زاوية وخاف يا بابا حبيبتي ما تخافيش ما مش حيصير إشي.
0: The war in Gaza has especially affected the most vulnerable groups in the enclave. Among them are children with Down syndrome. During the war, health and education services dedicated to them have largely collapsed, according to specialists and families. Many children with Down syndrome in the coastal enclave suffer chronic health conditions, including poor blood circulation, cataracts, and respiratory problems, requiring constant medical care, according to the Right to Live Society, a Palestinian nonprofit working to rehabilitate children with Down syndrome and autism. The Right to Live Society used to offer a range of service but has now been reduced to a few makeshift tents scattered around in an empty plot of land. Before the war, the children were bused daily to classes and regular health monitoring, until the war forced the nonprofit to suspend its operations. Earlier this year, a few services were slowly restored and children go once a week, and the number of children attending the go has considerably decreased. Still, families send their kids to mitigate the impact of missing school during the more than 2 years of war. More than 600,000 Palestinian children in Gaza have missed the past 2 years of school because of the war between Israel and the militant Hamas group. With a ceasefire in place, schools, now mostly makeshift tents, have gradually returned. For children with Down syndrome, the suspension of schooling and rehabilitation services at the Right to Live Society, including physiotherapy sessions, has further exacerbated the impact of the war on them. Families said the constant displacement during the war and the relentless sounds of bombardment have left their children with Down syndrome traumatized, as rights groups say trauma continues to shape every aspect of childhood in Gaza. But families hope that the cessation of hostilities would restore some normalcy to the children's lives.
2: A drone crashed into a residential building in Galati during in a Russian overnight attack on Ukraine, injuring two people and raising concerns over the war spilling into Romania, a NATO member bordering Ukraine.
3: A drone crashed onto the roof of a 10-story block of flats in the southeastern city of Galati during a Russian overnight attack on neighboring Ukraine on Friday, causing an explosion and a fire that injured two people, Romanian authorities said. Romania, a member of both NATO and the European Union, shares a 650-kilometer land border with Ukraine and has seen Russian drones breach its airspace 28 times since Moscow began attacking Kyiv's ports across the Danube River, Romania's defense ministry said on Friday. Friday's incident was the first time a drone had hit a densely populated area in Romania and caused injuries, and was likely to increase tensions on NATO's eastern flank at a time when Ukraine's allies are worried about the war spilling over its borders. The ministry added it had recovered drone fragments that fell in Romania 47 times. Romania's Emergency Response Agency said on Friday a fire broke out in a 10th-floor apartment after the drone struck the building's roof and exploded. Two people were receiving medical treatment on site, it said, adding 70 people had evacuated. It said the drone's entire explosive payload detonated. The fire has since been extinguished.
2: Ukrainian drones have strayed into Baltic countries' airspace in recent weeks, sowing confusion and raising tensions with Russia at a time when U.S. commitment to NATO's collective security is in question.
4: Explosive drone slammed into its target, part of a demonstration at a Latvian military base this week. Latvia is boosting its anti-drone defenses along the border with Russia and Belarus, and its neighbors Lithuania and Estonia are growing alarmed over drones flying into their countries. Last week, Lithuania told residents of the capital to shelter in place after a drone violated the country's airspace. But the drones aren't coming from Russia. They're coming from Ukraine as Kyiv uses exploding drones to hit Russian Baltic ports. NATO forces shot down one such drone over Estonia earlier this month. In most cases, Kyiv and the Baltic states have confirmed the stray drones are Ukrainian. but they blame Russia for causing them to deviate from their flight path by jamming or spoofing.

0: signals. A senior Swedish military source said Ukraine was flying its drones deliberately close to the Baltic border with Russia, wagering Moscow may not want to fire into NATO territory and risk direct confrontation. Ukraine's foreign ministry denied that. Russia's ambassador to the United Nations accused the Baltic countries of colluding to let Ukraine use their airspace and stage attacks on Russian targets. Latvia's representative denied this. Most of the drones have caused no damage, crashing into open fields or flying back out of Baltic airspace, but there is a growing sense of unease. The Baltic nations have expressed unequivocal support for Ukraine in resisting Russia's invasion, but Estonian officials have told Kyiv that airspace incursions are not helpful and said they expect Ukraine to control its drones better.
1: These incidents have exposed vulnerabilities.
0: European Commission Chief Ursula von der Leyen met with Baltic leaders on Tuesday and said the EU must accelerate security efforts on its eastern flank.
2: We need to increase this number, not only as Latvia, but as well different countries.
0: Modris Kairis is the head of the Latvian Army's autonomous systems. He said detecting and intercepting small drones was a large challenge. The need comes at a moment when the U.S., NATO's biggest military power, has sent mixed signals over its commitment to Europe's defense. President Donald Trump has suggested the U.S. could even leave NATO, and Washington said this month it was delaying a troop deployment to Poland. But days later, the U.S. announced it was sending an additional 5,000 personnel.
3: Zeroart Bank is with you all around the world.

0: Rising fuel prices linked to the Iran war are putting growing financial pressure on U.S. school bus operators as contractors warn that soaring diesel costs are becoming increasingly difficult to absorb.
1: Fuel prices are squeezing New York school bus contractors.
2: It's been a huge hurt since the wintertime.
1: Paul Morey is the president of the New York School Bus Contractors Association. The group represents private school bus operators serving 85% of the state's school districts.
2: The contractor definitely eats the cost when fuels rise, and that's something no one's guessing that the prices will come lower than they were before this winter.
1: The U.S.-Israeli war on Iran has disrupted the flow of around a fifth of the world's oil supplies. Since the war started in late February, fuel prices have posted one of their most rapid climbs on record. The spike has upended economies around the globe. U.S. school bus operators are major buyers of diesel, consuming more than 800 million gallons of diesel annually, according to the American School Bus Council. Morey said school bus operators do not have the option of reducing service or driving fewer miles.
2: So being realistic, it's a long-term cost, and it's not something that we can just change and say, we won't run that many miles. We run those miles because we're getting children to and from school safely, and that we have to do.
1: A recent analysis found the nearly 70% jump in diesel fuel prices since December has added nearly $2 billion to the annual cost of operating school buses in the U.S.
0: Canadian Prime Minister Mark Carney called for closer economic cooperation with the United States despite ongoing trade tensions and Canada exclusions from talks on revised North American trade framework.
3: Canada strong will help make America great again.
4: Prime Minister Mark Carney called for a new partnership with the United States during a speech in New York on Thursday, striking a conciliatory tone as Canada finds itself excluded from talks on a revised North American trade pact.
3: With our endowments from potash, nickel, copper, uranium, lithium, cobalt, beyond, Canada can be the most reliable supplier that America needs to put affordable food on the table, strengthen national defense, and meet the exploding demand to power AI.
4: Carney said that while the world is undergoing a rupture as the U.S. transforms its commercial relationships, working closely with Canada in specific sectors, including aluminum, automobiles, and critical minerals, will strengthen both countries. After President Donald Trump's threats to annex Canada as the 51st state,

0: described Canada's ties to the U.S. as, quote, weaknesses we must correct. And at a speech at the World Economic Forum in Davos, Switzerland in January, Carney referred to American hegemony and said greater integration with great powers created vulnerabilities to be exploited. In New York, Carney praised U.S. innovation and values.
1: As the most dynamic, resilient, and inventive country the world has ever seen, as a country whose founding values of liberty, democracy, justice, and openness should continue to serve as guides to its future and the future of the world.
0: Amid the ongoing trade war with the U.S., Carney has vowed to double Canadian exports to other markets in the next decade and signed more than 20 economic and security deals in the last year. Canada still sends around 70% of its exports to the U.S.
2: An Ebola outbreak in the eastern Congolese city of Bunia is disrupting trade, transportation and the supply of basic goods, raising fears of wider economic fallout in the region.
3: Traders and residents in the eastern Congolese city of Bunia said the Ebola outbreak was beginning to disrupt supplies and trade, with some merchants warning that transport restrictions and border measures were affecting their businesses and daily survival. The economic concerns come as authorities intensify efforts to contain an outbreak of the rare Bundibugyo strain of Ebola centered in Ituri province. The World Health Organization says the outbreak has been linked to more than 900 suspected cases, at least 101 confirmed infections and around 220 suspected deaths in Congo and Uganda. Rwanda has closed several border crossings with eastern Congo, including the Ruzizi 1 and Ruzizi 2 crossings linking Bukavu in South Kivu to Rwanda, while tighter health controls have also been introduced around Goma in North Kivu. Health checkpoints have multiplied across the region as authorities attempt to slow transmission after confirmed cases were reported in Ituri, North Kivu and South Kivu. The outbreak has spread across conflict-hit eastern Congo, where insecurity and displacement already complicate trade and humanitarian access. At the University of Bunia, law faculty official Lolo Bitham said restrictions on flights and trade routes risked isolating the city economically. He warned that if road transport were also suspended, Bunia could face serious shortages as many traders were already running low on supplies.
4: La vie à l'époque avec Corona, avant de prendre cette mesure, on avait quand même mis en place des dispositifs pour essayer de surveiller la population qui devait voyager. 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Il y a beaucoup d'opérateurs, même scientifiques. Il y a même certaines personnes qui étaient à Bunia, peut-être dans le cadre des voyages d'affaires, qui ne savent plus rentrer chez eux. Les conflits de travail, on va parler.
3: Eastern Congo depends heavily on cross-border trade with neighboring Uganda and Rwanda, particularly for food products and consumer goods, making the outbreak a growing economic concern alongside the public health emergency.
5: Ziraat Bank is with you all around the world.
2: And this is all of the world news. Now we are going to take a short break.

0: After a short break, we're back, so let's continue. A U.S. judge declined to immediately block President Donald Trump's executive order tightening rules for mail-in voting while allowing Democrats to challenge the measures again once they are implemented.
1: And so we're going to be signing an executive order.
2: A challenge to President Donald Trump's move to tighten the rules for mail-in ballots hit a snag on Thursday. A U.S. judge declined to immediately block Trump's executive order on the matter, but left the door open for the Democratic Party to challenge it again after the administration takes further steps to have the rules implemented. Here's Reuters legal reporter Luke Cohen.
3: Donald Trump has, of course, repeatedly alleged that mail-in voting is susceptible to fraud, even though studies and audits have found that voter fraud is extremely rare, and Trump himself has voted by mail in multiple elections. So the executive order directed agencies, including the Department of Homeland Security, to create lists of eligible voters in each state, and then directed the Postal Service to ensure that only those voters were given mail-in ballots. But those agencies have not yet implemented rules to comply with that executive order. And so as a result, the judge said the Democrats' case was premature. He did leave the door open to allowing the Democrats to file another challenge to the executive order after those rules were already in place. So essentially, nothing has changed for now in terms of how Americans vote. No stricter mail-in ballot rules are in place. But I think we're now waiting to see how federal agencies, including the Postal Service, go about implementing rules that are in line with Trump's new executive order. And then once they do, I think we're very likely to see further legal challenges from the Democrats.
2: Democrats had filed a lawsuit alleging Trump's executive order would infringe on states' rights to maintain their own list of voters and run their elections. Democrats and voting rights advocates are worried that people who are lawfully registered to vote will be improperly kicked off the voter rolls this year. And that would be significant, as Trump's Republicans are locked in a tight battle with Democrats for control of both houses of Congress in the November midterm elections.
0: Philippines President Ferdinand Marcos arrived in Japan for a four-day state visit aimed at elevating bilateral relations amid growing geopolitical and economic challenges in the Indo-Pacific region.
4: Philippines and Japan are committed to strengthening maritime security, Philippine President Ferdinand Marcos said Thursday during a visit to Tokyo, weeks after the two nations agreed to

0: fast-track the transfer of Navy destroyers. The two countries' shared grievances over Chinese maritime territorial claims have seen them draw increasingly close in recent years, with Tokyo supplying Coast Guard ships and radar systems. They have also signed a reciprocal access deal allowing for the deployment of troops on each other's territory, and this month Japan's Defense Minister Shinjiro Koizumi said he was aiming for the early transfer of Abukuma-class destroyers to the Philippines. Marcos, speaking before the Japanese parliament during his four-day trip, said that as maritime democracies, the Philippines and Japan are committed to strengthening maritime security and ensuring that our seas remain open, secure, and governed by rules, not by force. His visit comes just weeks after Tokyo eased decades-old arms export rules in a major policy shift. Japan and China are in territorial and economic disputes in the East China Sea, where Coast Guard ships from both sides routinely stage dangerous standoffs. In the South China Sea, Beijing has deployed Navy and Coast Guard vessels in a bid to bar the Philippines from strategically important reefs and islands, leading to a string of confrontations. This year, Japan participated for the first time in annual U.S.-Philippines military exercises.
1: The first group of Ghanaian nationals departed South Africa aboard a repatriation flight after anti-immigrant protests heightened fears among foreign communities.
2: Waves of anti-immigrant protests in South Africa have seen these Ghanaian nationals decide it's too dangerous to stay. A group of 300 people queued to be among the first to board flights home from Johannesburg early on Wednesday.
3: I'm happy I'm going to my country. So, my brother, it's not easy to go someone country then disturb you always.
2: Authorities described a voluntary repatriation process for Ghanaian citizens who say they no longer feel safe. Heightened safety concerns follow a series of anti-immigration protests in recent weeks, in some cases accompanied by instances of violence against migrants from other sub-Saharan African countries. Campaigners have demanded tighter controls on what they described as undocumented migrants and accused foreigners of contributing to crime and unemployment. South Africa has been working with Ghana on a list of around 800 people who have indicated they want to leave. Ghana's High Commissioner to South Africa, Benjamin Kwashi, hoped the departures would ease tensions while preserving diplomatic ties.
4: The demonstrators have said that they want us to work together. How do we work together? Ensuring that those that are undocumented, we are taking them back home. We are ensuring that if we want to work as a committee of nations to achieve much together, the Pan-Africanism that we all talk about, we should allow institutions to work. Once the institutions are working, I don't think we'll find ourselves in this kind of situations whatsoever again.
2: Migrant rights groups say they are being scapegoated by South Africans who blame them for the country's economic problems. Unemployment hovers at over 30% and disproportionately affects the black population. South African authorities have condemned violence against foreign nationals and pledged to crack down on xenophobic attacks.
1: A fire tore through a dormitory at a girls' school in the Kenya's Rift Valley overnight, killing at least 16 students.
0: At least 16 students died in an overnight fire that started in the dormitories of a girls' boarding school in Kenya. Education minister said on Thursday that 79 others were injured at the Utumishi Girls' School, which has more than 800 students in the Gilgil area of central Kenya. The cause has not yet been established. Ogamba said authorities would investigate whether the school's fire safety manual had been adhered to. Police said they were leading the rescue and emergency response efforts at the school, which is located about 120 kilometers from the capital, Nairobi. The government-owned secondary school is managed and sponsored by the Kenya Police Service. Many of the students are daughters of police officers. The victims have not yet been identified.
5: We shall inform you and outline what steps we are undertaking and also tell you exactly how the situation is. But for now, as you can see, we have closed off everywhere and our officers are inside inspecting everything. After which, we shall be in a position to give you information that is accurate and verified.
0: The Kenya Red Cross said several students were evacuated and are receiving treatment in various hospitals. The group said it deployed tracing and psychosocial support teams to support affected students and families. Kenya's deadliest school fire in recent history occurred in 2001 when 67 students died in a dormitory fire in Machakos County. In 2024, 21 students burned to death in a school fire in central Kenya. President William Ruto declared 3 days of mourning. In 2017, 10 students died in a school fire in Nairobi. A student was charged with murder.
1: Health experts warn that Congo's worsening Ebola outbreak may already be far larger than officially reported as the late detection and recontact tracing efforts hamper attempts to contain the deadly virus.
6: In an Ebola outbreak, hours matter. Yet the response to the deadly and fast-spreading epidemic in the Democratic Republic of Congo is weeks, if not months, behind. After delayed detection, the major issue now facing the country is contact tracing. Only 7% of the thousands who may be at risk have been identified, and medical teams are racing to find them. Tropical disease expert Professor Daniel Bausch said contact tracing needs to hit at least 70% to gain a grip on the disease.
7: What you want to see to have confidence that you're under control is that virtually all of your new cases were on your contact list, because that means that you understand the chains of transmission.
6: The WHO said this outbreak was caused by a strain of the virus known as Bundi Bujo. It's already caused 220 suspected deaths and 900 cases, and has now spread to neighbouring Uganda. Oxfam's DRC director Manenji Mangudu said a major obstacle to combating the outbreak is funding cuts from the US, UK and Sudan.
8: For Ebola, we need huge investments in isolation facilities, in the triage facilities, in the water systems, the disinfection, and the people that are doing the campaigns, engaging the communities.
6: He added that there also needs to be systems in place to stop people coming into contact with infectious corpses. In eastern Congo, health facilities have been attacked by angry mobs, reclaiming bodies of loved ones, apparently unaware of the risks. As well as a lack of basic supplies, the country is also facing mistrust from a community scarred by previous outbreaks. Experts fear a repeat of the worst ever Ebola outbreak, which spread across West Africa from 2014 to 16 and caused over 11,000 deaths.
1: According to the World Meteorological Organization's latest report, next 5 years will break global heat records.
9: So the next 5 years, we're expecting temperatures to be above average, basically everywhere in the world, especially over the Northern Hemisphere and over land as well. We've got a very high chance of at least 1 year in the next five exceeding 1.5 degrees. So there's a 91% chance of this. And there's also a 91% chance that the next 5 years will be warmer than the previous 5 years. So the science is very clear. The climate is warming and the global average temperatures are continuing to rise. And it's very clear that we need to take urgent action to reduce this as much as possible. So it's a really good example, actually of an exceptional weather event, this extreme heating. I mean, it's unprecedented to have such hot temperatures in May before the meteorological summer has even begun. And what's changing in the climate is the likelihood of these extreme events happening. So in a warmer world, we expect to see these exceptional weather events to occur more and more frequently. And I think that's the kind of the key thing, the key impact is that the likelihood of these extreme weather events will be increasing. It is becoming more and more likely that we're not going to be able to keep underneath this threshold, and it would take extreme mitigation to be able to keep our global warming to 1.5 degrees. But it is important to note that it's not kind of a threshold, like nothing, if the temperature suddenly won't nothing will drop off a cliff when we reach 1.5 degrees. And every kind of 0.1 of a degrees has more and more severe impacts. And it's important to kind of keep that in mind, that it's not a cliff edge, but it is very important to try and limit our warming as much.

0: as possible. So expecting a reduction of Arctic sea ice, especially in the Barents Sea, the Bering Sea and the Sea of Okhotsk. And yeah, the trend in Arctic sea ice is quite clear that it is still reducing. And this is kind of due to the fact that the Arctic in particular is warming at a much higher rate than the rest of the world. So it's warming like 3.5 times faster than the rest of the globe. So basically as the sea ice and snow melts in the Arctic, you lose that kind of mirror effect because the snow in the sea ice was reflecting solar radiation back up to space. And as those melt, you kind of lose that. So you get more solar radiation being absorbed, which means that basically the temperatures are increasing at a much larger rate. So you're getting like this positive feedback loop happening. As the temperature warms, more sea ice melts, the worse this makes it. This is Arctic amplification.
1: Visitors are flocking to the Bozdafin plateaus during the Eid al-Adha holiday, where large-scale historical performances and cultural activities are drawing crowds throughout the day.
2: Visitors are flocking to Bozdafilm plateaus during the Eid al-Adha holiday, where large-scale historical performances, live-action choreography, and cultural activities are drawing crowds throughout the day. The 200-acre plateau is hosting special holiday programs, combining entertainment with historical storytelling. At the center of the celebrations is a live production portraying the Turks' arrival in Anatolia through horseback acrobatics, dance performances, fire shows, and stage battle choreography. The show features a 45-member international stunt and choreography team made up of Kazakh, Russian, Ossetian, and Turkish performers alongside specially trained horses, wolves, falcons, and eagles. General Art Director Rahim Muradov said that the production focuses on Turkish identity, history, and cultural roots, aiming to reconnect audiences with a shared historical memory through live performances rather than digital experiences.
3: Diriliş Ateşi bizim atalarımızın Anadolu'ya buraya nasıl geldiler ve neyle karşılaştılar ve neyle mücadele etmişler aslında onu anlatıyor ama sadece bunu anlatmıyor. 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
2: Beyond the stage shows, visitors explore historical sets while also taking part in horseback riding, archery, traditional crafts, and interactive cultural activities.
4: İlk olarak kahvaltı ettik, sonra cam atölyesine geldik.
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2: The Bozdafilm plateaus also host traditional Turkish cuisine, costume photography areas, glass workshops, and live equestrian performances. As families and tourists continue visiting the site throughout the Eid holiday.
1: This is all of the world news for this hour. 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

0: Wembanyama going against Isaiah Hartenstein.
1: Victor Wembanyama delivered a dominant performance to power the San Antonio Spurs past the Oklahoma City Thunder 118-91 on Thursday, evening the Western Conference Finals at three games apiece and setting up a winner-takes-all Game 7 on Saturday in Oklahoma City. The winner will advance to face the New York Knicks in the NBA Finals. Wembanyama finished with 28 points on 10 of 21 shooting, adding 10 rebounds and 3 blocks, setting the tone early by hitting 2 3-pointers and blocking a shot within the opening 90 seconds. The Spurs built a lead they never relinquished, but it was a dominant third-quarter run without Wembanyama on the floor that put the game beyond reach. With Oklahoma City still within 10 points, San Antonio went on a 20-0 run, including 11 consecutive points with Wembanyama on the bench, as the Thunder missed 14 straight shots. The surge effectively ended the contest before the third quarter was over. Center Luke Kornet was instrumental in San Antonio's defensive stranglehold during that stretch, with his physicality and communication proving key to shutting down Oklahoma City's offense.

0: Aryna Sabalenka overcame a first set scare to beat France's Elsa Jacquemot 7-5-6-2 on Thursday and reached the third round of the French Open. The world number one was pushed hard early on by the home favorite, who thrilled the crowd with several impressive winners and matched Sabalenka's power for much of the opening set. Sabalenka eventually sealed the first set on her third set point before taking control of the match by winning five consecutive games in the second set. The Belarusian, who is still seeking her first French Open title, will next face Australia's Daria Kasatkina. Defending champion Coco Gauff also advanced after defeating Egypt's Maher Sheriff 6-3-6-2, while fellow American Madison Keys beat Antonia Ruzic in straight sets. In the men's draw, Francis Tiafoe outlasted Poland's Hubert Hurkacz in a five-set thriller lasting 4 hours and 43 minutes before revealing his racket went missing during post-match celebrations with fans. Elsewhere, Belgium's Raphael Collignon stunned fifth-seed Ben Shelton in straight sets, while Canada's Félix Auger-Aliassime also advanced to the third round.
1: The Attorneys General of New York and New Jersey said on Wednesday that they had issued a subpoena to FIFA over ticketing practices for the upcoming World Cup. In a press release, New York Attorney General Letitia James and New Jersey Attorney General Jennifer Davenport said the request covers 8 matches in New Jersey, including the July 19 final. They said some fans have reported that they did not receive tickets in the category they paid for. Fans who paid for Category 1 tickets, which are closest to the field, were allegedly assigned seats further back in Category 2 areas. Jody Balsam is a clinical law professor at Brooklyn Law School.
2: If they bought tickets based on representations by FIFA about the seating arrangements and later found themselves in less desirable seats due to arbitrary changes in seat categorization, this could be seen as misleading, potentially actionable under the New York and New Jersey consumer protection laws.
1: James and Davenport also said they will investigate ticket prices, which they said have, quote, far exceeded those of any previous World Cup tournament. FIFA declined to comment. The soccer governing body is using dynamic pricing for the first time at this year's World Cup. That system allows ticket prices to fluctuate based on factors such as real-time demand, inventory, and the popularity of an event. Balsam says dynamic pricing is legal but must be accurately represented.
2: But it can be considered deceptive if consumers were led to believe that they were purchasing prices in a category at a certain price and only afterwards the price changed. In other words, it can be illegal if you change the score after the game is over. You have to be transparent about your use of dynamic pricing.
1: Following backlash over high prices, FIFA has introduced a limited number of $60 tickets located high in the top corners of stadiums. The 2026 World Cup, which begins on June 11, will be hosted by the United States, Canada, and Mexico.
3: Sebastian Ogier set the fastest time in Thursday's shakedown ahead of Forum 8 Rally Japan, leading a Toyota Gazoo, racing 1-2-3 on the 2.53-kilometer Kurugaiki Park test. The defending event winner posted a time of 1 minute 55.3 seconds, 1 second clear of championship leader and teammate Elfyn Evans, with Sami Pahari a further half-second back in third. Ogier, running a part-time season in 2026, made his intentions clear at the end of his opening run. Home favorite Takamoto Katsuta finished in fifth on home soil. He acknowledged the extra spotlight, but insisted it would not change his approach. Josh McAleen was sixth, leading the M Sport Ford Challenge at 2.1 seconds off the pace, while Thierry Neuville, the reigning world champion, could manage only 10th, one place behind Hyundai teammate Hayden Padden. Friday's opening leg takes crews into stages, including the brand new Osaka test and the famous Isagami's Tunnel, before Saturday's longest day of the rally and Sunday's finale, where Lake Mikawako hosts the Wolf Power stage.

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1: 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The defining issues of our age, the decisions that shape debate, every story counts. A fast-changing world told through stories that endure. Events that define economies, societies, and political landscapes. A News. Perspectives change. Truth remains. 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

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Invisible threats abound at every turn. But humanity soldiers on, working tirelessly to emerge from darkness into light.

leading the way, A-News is here to guide you, shining a light on the latest developments. Clear and undiluted, bringing you the facts through thick and thin. A-News. Perspectives change. Truth remains.

You're watching A-News. I'm Elif Saatçıoğlu and we're broadcasting live from Istanbul. Let's start the bulletin with the headlines. The United States and Iran have reportedly reached a draft agreement to extend their fragile ceasefire and pave the way for formal negotiations, although the deal still awaits final approval. The United States has carried out new strikes on an Iranian military site, allegedly posing a threat to U.S. forces and maritime traffic in the Strait of Hormuz, according to news reports. Iranian media have reported that U.S. forces struck near the Bandar Abbas port, causing no damage or casualties. Western Europe is bracing for an unusually early burst of extreme heat, with forecasters warning that temperatures could rise more than 10 degrees Celsius above average in May.

0: The United States and Iran appear closer to extending their fragile ceasefire after reports emerged of a possible agreement to reopen shipping through the Strait of Hormuz, although key details remain unresolved.
1: That we perhaps have the makings of a deal here.
2: While U.S. Treasury Secretary Scott Bessent was tight-lipped about a possible deal between the U.S. and Iran, sources told Reuters on Thursday that the two sides reached an agreement to extend their ceasefire for another 60 days and lift restrictions on shipping through the Strait of Hormuz. But the sources said President Donald Trump had yet to approve it.
1: Again, it's always a mistake to get out ahead of the president, so it is all going to be the president's decision.
2: Iran's Tasnim news agency, meanwhile, said the text of a potential memorandum of understanding with the U.S. had not yet been finalized or confirmed, citing a source close to the negotiating team. According to four sources familiar with the matter, the agreement

its blockade of Iranian ports. The U.S. would also lift some sanctions on Iranian oil sales. The U.S. warned Oman not to get involved in any effort with Iran to impose a toll in the Strait of Hormuz, and Trump on Wednesday threatened to bomb the

0: country.
1: They would like to control it. Nobody's going to control it. It's international waters, and Oman will behave just like everybody else, so we'll have to blow them up.
0: Treasury Secretary Scott Bessent on Thursday said Oman's ambassador told him there were no plans to impose tolls.
2: I had a call with the Omani ambassador this morning, and he assured me that there were no plans for tolling the strait. As he said, our countries have had 200 years of good relations. He wants to have another 200 more.
0: Oman has not mentioned the idea of joint control of the strait with Iran, with which it says it has discussed freedom of navigation. Tehran expressed solidarity with Oman after what it called U.S. officials' threats.
3: Fresh military exchanges between the United States and Iran are testing the fragile ceasefire, raising fears of a broader regional escalation despite ongoing negotiations.
4: As ceasefire talks between the U.S. and Iran drag on, the truce has come under another test. The U.S. has carried out a series of strikes on Iranian targets this week, most recently on Wednesday night. It says these strikes are in response to Iranian threats. In the latest incident, Kuwait says it was attacked by Iranian missiles and drones. Iran confirms that it launched a fresh attack in the region. It says this is in response to American aggression. Now, these clashes have not caused the ceasefire to collapse, but they have left the Middle East on edge.
3: Kuwait says its air defenses have intercepted multiple missile and drone threats in reminder of how fragile stability in the Gulf remains despite months of de-escalation.
5: Kuwait's army said on Thursday that its air defenses were intercepting hostile missile and drone threats, but did not say where they were coming from. The army said any sounds of explosions heard in the country were the result of air defense systems intercepting the threats and urged people to follow security and safety instructions issued by authorities. The statement came after U.S. strikes earlier on Thursday on what Washington said was an Iranian drone operation threatening U.S. forces and commercial shipping in the Strait of Hormuz. Iran confirmed the U.S. attack and said it had targeted a U.S. airbase after what it described as an early morning U.S. strike near Bandar Abbas Airport. It did not say where the base was. Kuwait, which is home to a U.S. airbase, did not say the threats were Iranian. Gulf countries, including Kuwait, saw missile and drone attacks during the U.S.-Israel war on Iran. Hostilities have largely eased since a ceasefire came into effect in April, though drones have since been launched from Iraq towards Gulf countries, including Saudi Arabia and Kuwait.
3: U.S. military struck Iranian military position near the Strait of Hormuz early on Thursday, threatening the already fragile ceasefire.
5: A U.S. official confirmed that the U.S. military struck an Iranian position near the Strait of Hormuz, which drones were being operated. The military also shot down four drones that posed a threat to the United States, the official said, adding that the targeted position in the southern Iranian port city of Bandar Abbas had been preparing to launch a fifth drone. A U.S. official quoted by CBS News said the ceasefire that has been in place since early April remained intact despite the incident. Iranian media had earlier reported explosions in southern Iran. Iran's Fars News agency said three explosions were heard east of Bandar Abbas early on Thursday, adding that air defenses had been activated. Bandar Abbas, the capital of Hormozgan province, is one of Iran's most important military hubs in the Gulf region and along the Strait of Hormuz.
3: On Thursday, both the Israeli military and Hezbollah reported multiple strikes on each other's military infrastructure amid latest escalation involving Kuwait.
5: The Israeli military said early on Thursday it had again struck Hezbollah infrastructure in southern Lebanon, despite a ceasefire that has formally been in place since mid-April. The military said the targets were located near the city of Tyre, a Hezbollah stronghold in southern Lebanon.
6: Whoa.
5: No immediate information on casualties was available. the Israeli army.

0: gunfire targeting Israeli troop gatherings, military vehicles, and military sites in southern Lebanon and northern Israel. Hezbollah added that one drone attack targeted Israeli soldiers at the Galilee Forest Camp in northern Israel, while another struck a tent housing Israeli troops in Nakura. The ceasefire was agreed between Israel and the Lebanese government, which is not itself a party to the conflict. In practice, however, hostilities between Israel and Hezbollah have continued on a nearly daily basis.
1: Israel intensified strikes across Lebanon ahead of expected talks in Washington, fueling concerns what renewed diplomacy may struggle to contain escalating cross-border violence.
2: Israel struck a southern Beirut suburb as it continues its intensification of attacks across Lebanon just a day before crucial talks are set to take place in Washington. The strike in Shuafit, just south of Beirut's international airport, hit an apartment. It was not immediately clear who was targeted. Throughout the day, Israel struck the coastal city of Tyr in southern Lebanon, as well as Nabatieh and surrounding areas, killing at least 14 people. Among them were five women and children and a Lebanese army soldier. Israel made the decision to intensify its attacks against Hezbollah earlier this week after Hezbollah has increased the intensity of their strikes on Israeli troops in southern Lebanon and in northern Israel, notably using fiber optic drones. The widespread attacks over the past few days has been the most intense in Lebanon since a nominal ceasefire went into effect on April 17. Washington talks will be very crucial. This will be the first direct talks between Lebanese and Israeli military officials. However, with the ongoing attacks, there's a lot of concern that any sort of long-term agreement would simply be a ceasefire in name only.
1: Palestinians in Gaza City held a funeral for Hamas commander killed in an Israeli strike as deadly Israeli attacks continue despite the ceasefire reached last fall.
3: Palestinians in Gaza City held a funeral on Thursday for Emad Eslim. Sources close to Hamas said Eslim was killed in an Israeli strike on a building in Gaza City. Health officials said the attack killed 10 people, including five children. Israel has ramped up its strikes on Hamas figures, despite a ceasefire agreed to last fall. Just over a week after his predecessor, Izzeddin al-Haddad was killed in an Israeli strike on a Gaza apartment block. Nidal Islam is a relative of the commander killed in Gaza City Wednesday. He said, despite the truce, the war did not stop. Since the October truce, Israel has killed some 900 Palestinians, according to figures from Gaza health officials that do not distinguish between combatants and civilians. Israel and Hamas are deadlocked in indirect talks over implementing the second phase of a ceasefire deal, which includes the group's disarmament and Israeli army withdrawals. The ceasefire agreed in October left Israel in control of more than half of Gaza, with Hamas controlling a sliver of coastal territory.
1: Israeli strikes in Gaza City killed one Palestinian and injured several others during Eid al-Adha as drone attacks and widespread bombardments triggered panic and rescue efforts across the multiple neighborhoods.
4: Israeli attacks on several areas of Gaza City during the second day of Eid al-Adha killed one Palestinian and injured many others, according to local health sources. Medical officials said an Israeli drone targeted a gathering of civilians near the Imam al-Shafi'i Mosque in the Zaytun neighborhood, southeast of Gaza City. The strike reportedly killed one Palestinian at the scene and left several others wounded. The attack was part of a broader wave of Israeli strikes reported across different parts of Gaza during the Eid holiday. Witnesses described panic and chaos in the area as residents and emergency teams rushed to help the injured and transport victims to nearby medical facilities. Al Jazeera and other regional media outlets reported that bombardments continued in multiple neighborhoods of Gaza City despite the holiday. While humanitarian conditions in the enclave remain severe due to ongoing conflict, displacement, and shortages of medical supplies. International agencies and humanitarian organizations have repeatedly expressed concern over the rising civilian toll in Gaza, particularly in densely populated

0: residential areas where many families have sought shelter during the ongoing fighting.
1: Israeli strikes on Shati refugee camp in Gaza caused massive destruction, destroying homes and leaving residents to return to the rubble after the holiday attack.
0: Israeli warplanes targeting civilian residential areas in the Shati refugee camp in the western part of Gaza City during nighttime hours caused extensive destruction in the area. In the attack carried out on the third day of the holiday, many houses were destroyed, an entire residential block was completely devastated, and severe damage occurred to infrastructure. At daybreak, Palestinians who went to the area were confronted with scenes of destruction that overshadowed the joy of the holiday, and they began collecting what remained of their belongings from their homes turned into rubble. One of the residents, Dia al-Umrani, stated that they had received evacuation warnings from the Israeli army shortly before the attack and that houses in the neighborhood had been evacuated, but there were no military elements in the targeted area. Mumin Abu Lail, who lost his home, also stated that he lost all his savings and future plans due to the attack. Noting that he was planning to get married soon, Abu Lail said that his house was completely destroyed in the strike and that his dreams were buried under the rubble. The destruction caused by the Israeli attack in the area, collapsed houses, piles of rubble, and a large crater left by the strike was captured in images.
1: Drones have become a central weapon in modern warfare, transforming battlefields in the Russia-Ukraine war and raising security concerns across Europe, and they are used to continue to expand rapidly.
2: It has changed warfare fundamentally, especially when you look at how the full-scale invasion started in 2022, and we had World War I style, you know, tanks shooting at each other and people fighting in trenches, all the way to today, where we have a kill zone that is anywhere from 5 to 20 kilometers in Ukraine, and nothing survives in there. And whatever tries to penetrate into that kill zone, be it drones or armored vehicles, it will get destroyed within minutes and hours. The drones have fundamentally changed both the cost calculation of war. So we have very cheap FPV drones costing just a couple hundred or thousand bucks, taking out very expensive, very bespoke systems such as tanks, fighter jets, helicopters. And so you have a fundamental asymmetry of something that is orders of magnitude cheaper, taking out very bespoke systems that you cannot produce as easily at scale. When you look at studies where combat kills come from, 70 to 80% of kills and injuries come from FPV drones. Around 16% is artillery, and only 4% is small firearms and traditional systems. What we are seeing is both drones evolving themselves. We started with those traditional quadcopter drones having an antenna and using a radio link to transmit data back to the operator. But this radio link can be jammed and communications can be spoofed. Most of those radio links are analog and are not encrypted. That's mainly because it's cheap and easy to do as compared to digital encrypted links.
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0: Rising fuel prices linked to the Iran war are putting growing financial pressure on U.S. school bus operators, as contractors warn that soaring diesel costs are becoming increasingly difficult to absorb.
1: Rising fuel prices are squeezing New York school bus contractors.
2: It's been a huge hurt since the wintertime.
1: Paul Morey is the president of the New York School Bus Contractors Association. The group represents private school bus operators serving 85% of the state's school districts.
2: The contractor definitely eats the cost when fuels rise, and that's something no one's guessing that the prices will come lower than they were before this winter.
1: The U.S.-Israeli war on Iran has disrupted the flow of around a fifth of the world's oil.

0: applies. Since the war started in late February, fuel prices have posted one of their most rapid climbs on record. The spike has upended economies around the globe. U.S. school bus operators are major buyers of diesel, consuming more than 800 million gallons of diesel annually, according to the American School Bus Council. Morey said school bus operators do not have the option of reducing service or driving fewer miles.
1: So being realistic, it's a long-term cost, and it's not something that we can just change and say, oh, we won't run that many miles. We run those miles because we're getting children to and from school safely, and that we have to do.
0: A recent analysis found the nearly 70% jump in diesel fuel prices since December has added nearly $2 billion to the annual cost of operating school buses in the U.S.
2: Canadian Prime Minister Mark Carney called for closer economic cooperation with the United States despite ongoing trade tensions and Canada's exclusion from the talks on revised North American trade framework.
3: Canada Strong will help make America great again.
4: Prime Minister Mark Carney called for a new partnership with the United States during a speech in New York on Thursday, striking a conciliatory tone as Canada finds itself excluded from talks on a revised North American trade pact.
3: With our endowments from potash, nickel, copper, uranium, lithium, cobalt, beyond, Canada can be the most reliable supplier that America needs to put affordable food on the table, strengthen national defense, and meet the exploding demand to power AI.
4: Carney said that while the world is undergoing a rupture as the U.S. transforms its commercial relationships, working closely with Canada in specific sectors, including aluminum, automobiles, and critical minerals, will strengthen both countries. After President Donald Trump's threats to annex Canada as the 51st state, Carney described Canada's ties to the U.S. as, quote, weaknesses we must correct. And at a speech at the World Economic Forum in Davos, Switzerland in January, Carney referred to American hegemony and said greater integration with great powers created vulnerabilities to be exploited. In New York, Carney praised U.S. innovation and values.
3: As the most dynamic, resilient, and inventive country the world has ever seen, as a country whose founding values of liberty, democracy, justice, and openness should continue to serve as guides to its future and the future of the world.
4: Amid the ongoing trade war with the U.S., Carney has vowed to double Canadian exports to other markets in the next decade and signed more than 20 economic and security deals in the last year. Canada still sends around 70% of its exports to the U.S.
2: An Ebola outbreak in the eastern Congolese city of Bunia is disrupting trade, transportation and supply of basic goods, raising fears of wider economic fallout in the region.
5: Traders and residents in the eastern Congolese city of Bunia said the Ebola outbreak was beginning to disrupt supplies and trade, with some merchants warning that transport restrictions and border measures were affecting their businesses and daily survival. The economic concerns come as authorities intensify efforts to contain an outbreak of the rare Bundibugyo strain of Ebola centered in Ituri province. The World Health Organization says the outbreak has been linked to more than 900 suspected cases, at least 101 confirmed infections and around 220 suspected deaths in Congo and Uganda. Rwanda has closed several border crossings with eastern Congo, including the Ruzizi 1 and Ruzizi 2 crossings linking Bukavu in South Kivu to Rwanda, while tighter health controls have also been introduced around Goma in North Kivu. Health checkpoints have multiplied across the region as authorities attempt to slow transmission after confirmed cases were reported in Ituri, North Kivu and South Kivu. The outbreak has spread across conflict-hit eastern Congo, where insecurity and displacement already complicate trade and humanitarian access. A At the University of Bunia, law faculty official Lolo Bitham said restrictions on flights and trade routes risked isolating the city economically.

0: He warned that if road transport were also suspended, Bunia could face serious shortages as many traders were already running low on supplies.
1: La vie à l'époque avec Corona, avant de prendre cette mesure, on avait quand même mis en place des dispositifs pour essayer de surveiller la population qui devait voyager. 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Des conflits de travail, on va parler un peu.
0: Eastern Congo depends heavily on cross-border trade with neighboring Uganda and Rwanda, particularly for food products and consumer goods, making the outbreak a growing economic concern alongside the public health emergency.
2: The EU slapped a 200 million euro fine on Chinese-owned online retailer Temu for allowing the sale of illegal products.
3: Today, Temu has received a fine of 200 million euro for breaching the Digital Services Act. Temu reaches 130 million consumers in the European Union, but the company has not properly assessed the risks of illegal products being sold on its marketplace. What products are we talking about? Dangerous toys for kids, small electronics without proper label, clothes and jewelry containing harmful chemicals, to name just a few. Our message is clear. If you want to access our market of 450 million consumers, you have to respect our rules, period. This means that as a company, you're responsible for your services and the risks they pose to our citizens. If you respect our rules, you're welcome to offer your services in Europe. If you don't respect our rules, you will be held accountable.
4: Further penalties could follow in the coming months as a result of a nearly two-year investigation under the Digital Services Act that requires large online companies to do more to tackle illegal and harmful content on their platforms. EU regulators investigated Temu following complaints by pan-European consumers organization BEUC and 17 of its national members. The European Commission, the EU executive, said the company failed to diligently identify, analyze, and assess the systemic risk of illegal products sold on its platform and the resulting harm to consumers in the European Union. It criticized Temu for not properly assessing how its recommender systems and product promotion programs by affiliated influencers could amplify the risk of sales of illegal products. The Commission gave Temu until August 28th to deliver an action plan that regulators will assess, with a decision on whether the company has done enough to comply with the DSA due in 2 months' time.
5: Ziraat Bank is with you all around the world.

0: After a short break, we're back, so let's continue. A U.S. judge declined to immediately block President Donald Trump's executive order tightening rules for mail-in voting, while allowing Democrats to challenge the measures again once they are implemented.
1: And so we're going to be signing an executive order.
2: A challenge to President Donald Trump's move to tighten the rules for mail-in ballots hit a snag on Thursday. A U.S. judge declined to immediately block Trump's executive order on the matter, but left the door open for the Democratic Party to challenge it again after the administration takes further steps to have the rules implemented. Here's Reuters legal reporter Luke Cohen.
3: Donald Trump has, of course, repeatedly alleged that mail-in voting is susceptible to fraud, even though studies and audits have found that voter fraud is extremely rare, and Trump himself has voted by mail in multiple elections. So the executive order directed agencies, including the Department of Homeland Security, to create lists of eligible voters in each state, and then directed the Postal Service to ensure that only those voters were given mail-in ballots. But those agencies have not yet implemented rules to comply with that executive order. And so as a result, the judge said the Democrats' case was premature. He did leave the door open to allowing the Democrats to file another challenge to the executive order after those rules were already in place. So essentially, nothing has changed for now in terms of how Americans vote. No stricter mail-in ballot rules are in place. But I think we're now waiting to see how federal agencies, including the Postal Service, go about implementing rules that are in line with Trump's new executive order. And then once they do, I think we're very likely to see further legal challenges from the Democrats.
2: Democrats had filed a lawsuit alleging Trump's executive order would infringe on states' rights to maintain their own lists of voters and run their elections. Democrats and voting rights advocates are worried that people who are lawfully registered to vote will be improperly kicked off the voter rolls this year. And that would be significant, as Trump's Republicans are locked in a tight battle with Democrats for control of both houses of Congress in the November midterm elections.
0: Philippines President Ferdinand Marcos arrived in Japan for a four-day state visit aimed at elevating bilateral relations, growing political and economic challenges in the Indo-Pacific region.
4: Philippines and Japan are committed to strengthening maritime security, Philippine President Ferdinand Marcos said Thursday during a visit to Tokyo, weeks after the two nations agreed to fast-track the transfer of Navy destroyers. The two countries' shared grievances over Chinese maritime territorial claims have seen them draw increasingly close in recent years, with Tokyo supplying Coast Guard ships and radar systems. They have also signed a reciprocal access deal allowing for the deployment of troops on each other's territory, and this month Japan's Defense Minister Shinjiro Koizumi said he was aiming for the early transfer of Abukuma-class destroyers to the Philippines. Marcos, speaking before the Japanese parliament during his four-day trip, said that as maritime democracies, the Philippines and Japan are committed to strengthening maritime security and ensuring that our seas remain open, secure, and governed by rules, not by force. His visit comes just weeks after Tokyo eased decades-old arms export rules in a major policy shift. Japan and China are in territorial and economic disputes in the East China Sea, where Coast Guard ships from both sides routinely stage dangerous standoffs. In the South China Sea, Beijing has deployed Navy and Coast Guard vessels in a bid to bar the Philippines from strategically important reefs and islands, leading to a string of confrontations. This year, Japan participated for the first time in annual U.S.-Philippines military exercises.
0: The first group of Ghanaian nationals

0: Started South Africa aboard a repatriation flight after an anti-immigrant protest heightened fears among foreign communities.
1: Waves of anti-immigrant protests in South Africa have seen these Ghanaian nationals decide it's too dangerous to stay. A group of 300 people queued to be among the first to board flights home from Johannesburg early on Wednesday.
2: I'm happy my home to my country. So, my brother, it's not easy to go someone's country then disturb you always.
1: Authorities described a voluntary repatriation process for Ghanaian citizens who say they no longer feel safe. Heightened safety concerns follow a series of anti-immigration protests in recent weeks, in some cases accompanied by instances of violence against migrants from other sub-Saharan African countries. Campaigners have demanded tighter controls on what they described as undocumented migrants and accused foreigners of contributing to crime and unemployment. South Africa has been working with Ghana on a list of around 800 people who have indicated they want to leave. Ghana's High Commissioner to South Africa, Benjamin Kwashi, hoped the departures would ease tensions while preserving diplomatic ties.
3: The demonstrators have said that they want us to work together. How do we work together? Ensuring that those that are undocumented, we are taking them back home. We are ensuring that if we want to work as a committee of nations to achieve much together, the Pan-Africanism that we all talk about, we should allow institutions to work. Once the institutions are working, I don't think we'll find ourselves in this kind of situations whatsoever again.
1: Migrant rights groups say they are being scapegoated by South Africans who blame them for the country's economic problems. Unemployment hovers at over 30% and disproportionately affects the black population. South African authorities have condemned violence against foreign nationals and pledged to crack down on xenophobic attacks.
0: Fire tore through a dormitory at a girls' school in Kenya's Rift Valley overnight, killing at least 16 students.
4: At least 16 students died in an overnight fire that started in the dormitories of a girls' boarding school in Kenya. Education minister said on Thursday that 79 others were injured at the Utumishi Girls' School, which has more than 800 students in the Gilgil area of central Kenya. The cause has not yet been established. Ogamba said authorities would investigate whether the school's fire safety manual had been adhered to. Police said they were leading the rescue and emergency response efforts at the school, which is located about 120 kilometers from the capital, Nairobi. The government-owned secondary school is managed and sponsored by the Kenya Police Service. Many of the students are daughters of police officers. The victims have not yet been identified.
5: We shall inform you and outline what steps we are undertaking and also tell you exactly how the situation is. But for now, as you can see, we have closed off everywhere and our officers are inside inspecting everything. After which, we shall be in a position to give you information that is accurate and verified.
4: The Kenya Red Cross said several students were evacuated and are receiving treatment in various hospitals. The group said it deployed tracing and psychosocial support teams to support affected students and families. Kenya's deadliest school fire in recent history occurred in 2001 when 67 students died in a dormitory fire in Machakos County. In 2024, 21 students burned to death in a school fire in central Kenya. President William Ruto declared 3 days of mourning. In 2017, 10 students died in a school fire in Nairobi. A student was charged with murder.
0: Health experts warn that Congo's worsening Ebola outbreak may already be far larger than they officially reported, as delayed detection and weak contact tracing efforts hamper attempts to contain the deadly virus.
6: In an Ebola outbreak, hours matter. Yet the response to the deadly and fast-spreading epidemic in the Democratic Republic of Congo is weeks, if not months, behind. After delayed detection, the major issue now facing the country is contact tracing. Only 7% of the thousands who may be at risk have been identified, and medical teams are racing to find them. Tropical disease expert Professor Daniel Bausch said contact tracing needs to hit at least 70% to gain a grip on the disease.
7: What you want to see to have confidence that you're under control is that virtually all of your new cases were on

0: your contact list, because that means that you understand the chains of transmission.
1: The WHO said this outbreak was caused by a strain of the virus known as Bundi Bujo. It's already caused 220 suspected deaths and 900 cases, and has now spread to neighbouring Uganda. Oxfam's DRC director Manenji Mangudu said a major obstacle to combating the outbreak is funding cuts from the US, UK and Sudan.
2: For Ebola, we need huge investments in isolation facilities, in the triage facilities, in the water systems, the disinfection, and the people that are doing the campaigns, engaging the communities.
1: He added that there also needs to be systems in place to stop people coming into contact with infectious corpses. In eastern Congo, health facilities have been attacked by angry mobs, reclaiming bodies of loved ones, apparently unaware of the risks. As well as a lack of basic supplies, the country is also facing mistrust from a community scarred by previous outbreaks. Experts fear a repeat of the worst ever Ebola outbreak, which spread across West Africa from 2014 to 16 and caused over 11,000 deaths.
3: According to the World Meteorological Organization, to latest report, the next 5 years will break global heat records.
4: So the next 5 years, we're expecting temperatures to be above average, basically everywhere in the world, especially over the Northern Hemisphere and over land as well. We've got a very high chance of at least 1 year in the next five exceeding 1.5 degrees. So there's a 91% chance of this. And there's also a 91% chance that the next 5 years will be warmer than the previous 5 years. So the science is very clear. The climate is warming and the global average temperatures are continuing to rise. And it's very clear that we need to take urgent action to reduce this as much as possible. So it's a really good example, actually, of an exceptional weather event, this extreme heating. I mean, it's unprecedented to have such hot temperatures in May before the meteorological summer has even begun. And what's changing in the climate is the likelihood of these extreme events happening. So in a warmer world, we will expect to see these exceptional weather events to occur more and more frequently. And I think that's the kind of the key thing, the key impact is that the likelihood of these extreme weather events will be increasing. It is becoming more and more likely that we're not going to be able to keep underneath this threshold. It would take extreme mitigation to be able to keep our global warming to 1.5 degrees. But it is important to note that it's not kind of a threshold, like nothing, if the temperature suddenly won't, nothing will drop off a cliff when we reach 1.5 degrees. And every kind of 0.1 of a degrees has more and more severe impacts. And it's important to kind of keep that in mind that it's not a cliff edge, but it is very important to try and limit our warming as much as possible. So expecting a reduction of Arctic sea ice, especially in the Barents Sea, the Bering Sea and the Sea of Okhotsk. And yeah, the trend in Arctic sea ice is quite clear that it is still reducing. And this is kind of due to the fact that the Arctic in particular is warming at a much higher rate than the rest of the world. So it's warming 3.5 times faster than the rest of the globe. So basically as the sea ice and snow melts in the Arctic, you lose that kind of mirror effect because the snow in the sea ice was reflecting solar radiation back up to space. And as those melt, you kind of lose that. So you get more solar radiation being absorbed, which means that basically the temperatures are increasing at a much larger rate. So you're getting this positive feedback loop happening. As the temperature warms, more sea ice melts, the worse this makes it. This is Arctic amplification.
3: Visitors are flocking to the Bozdağ Film Plateaus during Eid al-Adha holiday, where large-scale historical performances and cultural activities are drawing crowds through the day.
5: Visitors are flocking to Bozdağ Film Plateaus during the Eid al-Adha holiday, where large-scale historical performances, live-action choreography, and cultural activities are drawing crowds throughout the day. The 200-acre plateau is hosting special holiday programs, combining entertainment with historical storytelling. At the center of the celebrations is a live production portraying the Turks' arrival in Anatolia through horseback acrobatics, dance performances,

0: fire shows, and stage battle choreography. The show features a 45-member international stunt and choreography team made up of Kazakh, Russian, Ossetian, and Turkish performers alongside specially trained horses, wolves, falcons, and eagles. General Art Director Rahim Muradov said that the production focuses on Turkish identity, history, and cultural roots, aiming to reconnect audiences with a shared historical memory through live performances rather than digital experiences.
1: Diriliş Ateşi bizim atalarımızın Anadolu'ya buraya nasıl geldiler ve neyle karşılaştılar ve neyle mücadele etmişler aslında onu anlatıyor. 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
0: Beyond the stage shows, visitors explore historical sets while also taking part in horseback riding, archery, traditional crafts, and interactive cultural activities.
2: İlk olarak kahvaltı ettik, sonra cam atölyesine geldik.
3: Şimdi de ata biniyorsun.
2: Evet.
0: The Bozdağ Film Plateaus also host traditional Turkish cuisine, costume photography areas, glass workshops, and live equestrian performances, as families and tourists continue visiting the site throughout the Eid holiday.
4: This is all of the world news now, but stay tuned for more on A News, and let's continue with the world of sports.

0: Wembanyama going against Isaiah Hartenstein.
1: Victor Wembanyama delivered a dominant performance to power the San Antonio Spurs past the Oklahoma City Thunder 118-91 on Thursday, evening the Western Conference Finals at three games apiece and setting up a winner-takes-all Game 7 on Saturday in Oklahoma City. The winner will advance to face the New York Knicks in the NBA Finals. Wembanyama finished with 28 points on 10 of 21 shooting, adding 10 rebounds and 3 blocks, setting the tone early by hitting 2 3-pointers and blocking a shot within the opening 90 seconds. The Spurs built a lead they never relinquished, but it was a dominant third-quarter run without Wembanyama on the floor that put the game beyond reach. With Oklahoma City still within 10 points, San Antonio went on a 20-0 run, including 11 consecutive points with Wembanyama on the bench, as the Thunder missed 14 straight shots. The surge effectively ended the contest before the third quarter was over. Center Luke Kornet was instrumental in San Antonio's defensive stranglehold during that stretch, with his physicality and communication proving key to shutting down Oklahoma City's offense. Arina Sabalenka overcame a first-set scare to beat France's Elsa Jacquemot 7-5, 6-2 on Thursday and reach the third round of the French Open. The world number one was pushed hard early on by the home favorite, who thrilled the crowd with several impressive winners and matched Sabalenka's power for much of the opening set. Sabalenka eventually sealed the first set on her third set point before taking control of the match by winning 5 consecutive games in the second set. The Belarusian, who is still seeking her first French Open title, will next face Australia's Daria Kasatkina. Defending champion Coco Gauff also advanced after defeating Egypt's Meyer Sheriff 6-3, 6-2, while fellow American Madison Keys beat Antonia Ruzic in straight sets. In the men's draw, Francis Tiafoe outlasted Poland's Hubert Hurkacz in a 5-set thriller lasting 4 hours and 43 minutes before revealing his racket went missing during post-match celebrations with fans. Elsewhere, Belgium's Raphael Collignon stunned 5th-seed Ben Shelton in straight sets, while Canada's Félix Auger-Aliassime also advanced to the third round.
2: The Attorneys General of New York and New Jersey said on Wednesday that they had issued a subpoena to FIFA over ticketing practices for the upcoming World Cup. In a press release, New York Attorney General Letitia James and New Jersey Attorney General Jennifer Davenport said the request covers 8 matches in New Jersey, including the July 19 final. They said some fans have reported that they did not receive tickets in the category they paid for. Fans who paid for Category 1 tickets, which are closest to the field, were allegedly assigned seats further back in Category 2 areas. Jody Balsam is a clinical law professor at Brooklyn Law School.
3: If they bought tickets based on representations by FIFA about the seating arrangements and later found themselves in less desirable seats due to arbitrary changes in seat categorization, this could be seen as misleading, potentially actionable under the New York and New Jersey consumer protection laws.
2: James and Davenport also said they will investigate ticket prices, which they said have, quote, far exceeded those of any previous World Cup tournament. FIFA declined to comment. The soccer governing body is using dynamic pricing for the first time at this year's World Cup. That system allows ticket prices to fluctuate based on factors such as real-time demand, inventory, and the popularity of an event. Balsam says dynamic pricing is legal but must be accurately represented.
3: But it can be considered deceptive if consumers were led to believe that they were purchasing prices in a category at a certain price and only afterwards the price changes. In other words, it can be illegal if you change the score after the game is over. You have to be transparent about your use of dynamic pricing.
2: Following backlash over high prices, FIFA has introduced a limited number of $60 tickets located high in the top corners of stadiums. The 2026 World Cup, which begins on June 11, will be hosted by the United States, Canada, and Mexico.
4: Sponsored by Halkbank.

watching A News. I'm Elif Saatçoğlu and we're broadcasting live from Istanbul. Let's start the bulletin with the headlines. The United States and Iran have reportedly reached a draft agreement to extend their fragile ceasefire and pave the way for formal negotiations, although the deal still awaits final approval. For many Palestinians in Gaza, celebrating Eid al-Adha has become an act of resilience as war, displacement and soaring prices continue to strip families of basic traditions and moments of joy. Romania and its NATO allies reacted angrily after a Russian drone crashed into an apartment building in eastern Romania during an overnight attack targeting Ukraine, escalating tensions along the alliance's eastern flank.

0: The United States and Iran appear closer to extending their fragile ceasefire after reports emerged of a possible agreement to reopen shipping through the Strait of Hormuz, although key details remain unresolved.
1: That we perhaps have the makings of a deal here.
2: While U.S. Treasury Secretary Scott Bessent was tight-lipped about a possible deal between the U.S. and Iran, sources told Reuters on Thursday that the two sides reached an agreement to extend their ceasefire for another 60 days and lift restrictions on shipping through the Strait of Hormuz. But the sources said President Donald Trump had yet to approve it.
1: Again, it's always a mistake to get out ahead of the president, so it is all going to be the president's decision.
2: Iran's Tasnim news agency, meanwhile, said the text of a potential memorandum of understanding with the U.S. had not yet been finalized or confirmed, citing a source close to the negotiating team. According to four sources familiar with the matter, the agreement would allow ship traffic through the Strait of Hormuz, while negotiators tackle difficult issues such as Iran's nuclear program. If a new deal is approved, it would amount to the biggest step towards peace since the conflict began on February 28th. News of the possible agreement came after a round of tit-for-tat attacks between the two countries, the latest such incident since the ceasefire took effect in early April. The new deal would specify unrestricted shipping through the strait and would require the U.S. to also lift its blockade of Iranian ports. The U.S. would also lift some sanctions on Iranian oil sales. The U.S. warned Oman not to get involved in any effort with Iran to impose a toll in the Strait of Hormuz, and Trump on Wednesday threatened to bomb the country.
3: They would like to control it. Nobody's going to control it. It's international waters, and Oman will behave just like everybody else, so we'll have to blow them up.
2: Treasury Secretary Scott Bessent on Thursday said Oman's ambassador told him there were no plans to impose tolls.
1: I had a call with the Omani ambassador this morning, and he assured me that there were no plans for tolling the strait. As he said, our countries have had 200 years of good relations. He wants to have another 200 more.
2: Oman has not mentioned the idea of joint control of the strait with Iran, with which it says it has discussed freedom of navigation. Tehran

0: expressed solidarity with Oman after what it called U.S. officials' threats.
1: Fresh military exchanges between the United States and Iran are testing the fragile ceasefire, raising fears of a broader regional escalation despite ongoing negotiations.
2: As ceasefire talks between the U.S. and Iran drag on, the truce has come under another test. The U.S. has carried out a series of strikes on Iranian targets this week, most recently on Wednesday night. It says these strikes are in response to Iranian threats. In the latest incident, Kuwait says it was attacked by Iranian missiles and drones. Iran confirms that it launched a fresh attack in the region. It says this is in response to American aggression. Now, these clashes have not caused the ceasefire to collapse, but they have left the Middle East on edge.
1: U.S.-Iran talks have drawn fresh attention to Iran's stockpile of highly enriched uranium, a key issue in negotiations as Donald Trump pushes for strict limits on Tehran's nuclear program.
3: So uranium, when it comes out of the ground, is uranium ore, is a mixture of various uranium isotopes. And some of those isotopes are more or less useful for things like energy production or use of that uranium in nuclear weapons. So when the uranium comes out of the ground, it's about 0.7% uranium-235, and that's really the isotope that we want because that isotope breaks apart a lot easier than uranium-238, which there's a lot more of in the in natural uranium. So basically, to sustain a reaction, a chain reaction, to produce energy or at a larger scale to produce a nuclear weapon, to produce the explosion of a nuclear weapon, we want to increase the amount of uranium-235 isotope in that uranium mix. For a nuclear weapon, we're talking about closer to 90% uranium-235. And there's sort of applications in between that. So for instance, Iran's research reactor takes nuclear fuel that's enriched to about 20% uranium-235. Medical isotopes kind of take other percentages of uranium-235, but that's what enrichment is. It's basically increasing the percentage of uranium-235, the fissile isotope that can sustain a chain reaction within the uranium. Centrifuges are, that's the equipment that one would use to enrich uranium. There are other methods for uranium enrichment, but that's the one that Iran was using. So basically, it's just a very long tube. In the case of Iran, I think it was aluminium that they were using. And basically, you put hundreds and hundreds of these tubes in what are called cascades. They're all interconnected between each other. You insert the uranium hexafluoride, so the gas form of the uranium that you're wanting to enrich. That centrifuge spins really, really, really fast, and it separates out uranium-235 from uranium-238. So bypassing that uranium hexafluoride through the cascades of centrifuges, that's how you start accumulating kind of greater percentages of uranium-235 in the output material. So it's the equipment you use for enrichment.
1: On Thursday, both Israeli military and Hezbollah reported multiple strikes on each other's military infrastructure amid the latest escalation involving Kuwait.
4: The Israeli military said early on Thursday it had again struck Hezbollah infrastructure in southern Lebanon, despite a ceasefire that has formally been in place since mid-April. The military said the targets were located near the city of Tyre, a Hezbollah stronghold in southern Lebanon. Whoa. No immediate information on casualties was available. The Israeli army also said it had intercepted a suspicious aerial object over an area in southern Lebanon where Israeli troops were operating, describing it as a suspected drone attack targeting its forces. At the same time, Hezbollah announced that it carried out 37 attacks targeting Israeli forces and military positions in southern Lebanon and northern Israel over the past 24 hours. Hezbollah attacks included explosive drone strikes, rocket barrages, and anti-tank missile fire targeting Israeli troop gatherings, military vehicles, and military sites in southern Lebanon and northern Israel. Hezbollah added that one drone attack targeted Israeli soldiers at the Galilee Forest Camp in northern Israel, while another struck a tent housing Israeli troops in Nakura. The ceasefire was agreed between

0: pattern of attacks across Lebanon just a day before crucial talks are set to take place in Washington. The strike in Shwayfet, just south of Beirut's international airport, hit an apartment. It was not immediately clear who was targeted. Throughout the day, Israel struck the coastal city of Tyre in southern Lebanon, as well as Nabatieh and surrounding areas, killing at least 14 people. Among them were 5 women and children and a Lebanese army soldier. Israel made the decision to intensify its attacks against Hezbollah earlier this week after Hezbollah has increased the intensity of their strikes on Israeli troops in southern Lebanon and in northern Israel, notably using fiber optic drones. The widespread attacks over the past few days has been the most intense in Lebanon since a nominal ceasefire went into effect on April 17. Washington talks will be very crucial. This will be the first direct talks between Lebanese and Israeli military officials. However, with the ongoing attacks, there's a lot of concern that any sort of long-term agreement would simply be a ceasefire in name only.
1: Israeli airstrikes on Shatir refugee camp in Gaza caused massive destruction, destroying homes and leaving residents to return to rubble after the holiday attack.
2: Israeli warplanes targeting civilian residential areas in the Shati refugee camp in the western part of Gaza City during nighttime hours caused extensive destruction in the area. In the attack carried out on the third day of the holiday, many houses were destroyed, an entire residential block was completely devastated, and severe damage occurred to infrastructure. At daybreak, Palestinians who went to the area were confronted with scenes of destruction that overshadowed the joy of the holiday, and they began collecting what remained of their belongings from their homes turned into rubble. One of the residents, Dia al-Umrani, stated that they had received evacuation warnings from the Israeli army shortly before the attack and that houses in the neighborhood had been evacuated, but there were no military elements in the targeted area. Mumin Abu Lail, who lost his home, also stated that he lost all his savings and future plans due to the attack. Noting that he was planning to get married soon, Abu Lail said that his house was completely destroyed in the strike and that his dreams were buried under the rubble. The destruction caused by the Israeli attack in the area, collapsed houses, piles of rubble, and a large crater left by the strike was captured in images.
1: Israeli strikes in Gaza City killed one Palestinian and injured several others during Eid al-Adha, as drone attacks and widespread bombardments triggered panic and rescue efforts across the multiple neighborhoods.
2: Israeli attacks on several areas of Gaza City during the second day of Eid al-Adha killed one Palestinian and injured many others, according to local health sources. Medical officials said an Israeli drone targeted a gathering of civilians near the Imam al-Shafi'i Mosque in the Zaytun neighborhood, southeast of Gaza City. The strike reportedly killed one Palestinian at the scene and left several others wounded. The attack was part of a broader wave of Israeli strikes reported across different parts of Gaza during the Eid holiday. Witnesses described panic and chaos in the area as residents and emergency teams rushed to help the injured and transport victims to nearby medical facilities. Al Jazeera and other regional media outlets reported that bombardments continued in multiple neighborhoods of Gaza City despite the holiday. While humanitarian conditions in the enclave remain severe due to ongoing conflict, displacement, and shortages of medical supplies. International agencies and humanitarian organizations have repeatedly expressed concern over the rising civilian toll in Gaza, particularly in densely populated residential areas where many families have sought shelter during the ongoing fighting.
1: Children with Down syndrome in Gaza are continuing to endure the devastating consequences of war as families struggle with displacement, trauma, and collapse of healthcare services. Parents and caregivers says access to specialized treatment, therapy, and education has become increasingly difficult amid ongoing destruction and shortages.
3: Children with Down syndrome in the Gaza Strip are still trying to adjust to a reality where weapons have largely fallen silent, but over 2 years of war have made the task ahead challenging. For Ahmad Mansur, 7 months into a tenuous ceasefire haven't significantly improved the disrupted life.

0: of his 12-year-old daughter Shad, who has Down syndrome. Despite the relative respite the ceasefire has brought about, the sound of drones that are still buzzing overhead pierces through Shad's ears.
1: يعني بتخاف ويعني ممكن كمان حتى في خوفها تأثر على اخوانها يصير يخافوا هي بتخاف بشكل كبير جدا تسمع صوت زنانة تلاقيها أخذت زاوية وقعدت في زاوية وخاف يا بابا حبيبتي ما تخافيش ما مش حيصير إشي.
0: The war in Gaza has especially affected the most vulnerable groups in the enclave. Among them are children with Down syndrome. During the war, health and education services dedicated to them have largely collapsed, according to specialists and families. Many children with Down syndrome in the coastal enclave suffer chronic health conditions, including poor blood circulation, cataracts, and respiratory problems, requiring constant medical care, according to Right to Live Society, a Palestinian nonprofit working to rehabilitate children with Down syndrome and autism. The Right to Live Society used to offer a range of service but has now been reduced to a few makeshift tents scattered around in an empty plot of land. Before the war, the children were bused daily to classes and regular health monitoring until the war forced the nonprofit to suspend its operations. Earlier this year, a few services were slowly restored and children go once a week, and the number of children attending the go has considerably decreased. Still, families send their kids to mitigate the impact of missing school during the more than 2 years of war. More than 600,000 Palestinian children in Gaza have missed the past 2 years of school because of the war between Israel and the militant Hamas group. With a ceasefire in place, schools, now mostly makeshift tents, have gradually returned. For children with Down syndrome, the suspension of schooling and rehabilitation services at the Right to Live Society, including physiotherapy sessions, has further exacerbated the impact of the war on them. Families said the constant displacement during the war and the relentless sounds of bombardment have left their children with Down syndrome traumatized, as rights groups say trauma continues to shape every aspect of childhood in Gaza. But families hope that the cessation of hostilities would restore some normalcy to the children's lives.
2: Palestinians in Gaza City held a funeral for a Hamas commander killed in an Israeli strike as deadly Israeli attacks continue despite ceasefire reached last fall.
3: Palestinians in Gaza City held a funeral on Thursday for Emad Eslim. Sources close to Hamas said Eslim was killed in an Israeli strike on a building in Gaza City. Health officials said the attack killed 10 people, including 5 children. Israel has ramped up its strikes on Hamas figures, despite a ceasefire agreed to last fall. Just over a week after his predecessor, Izzeddin al-Haddad was killed in an Israeli strike on a Gaza apartment block. Nidal Eslim is a relative of the commander killed in Gaza City Wednesday. He said, despite the truce, the war did not stop. Since the October truce, Israel has killed some 900 Palestinians, according to figures from Gaza health officials that do not distinguish between combatants and civilians. Israel and Hamas are deadlocked in indirect talks over implementing the second phase of a ceasefire deal, which includes the group's disarmament and Israeli army withdrawals. The ceasefire agreed in October left Israel in control of more than half of Gaza, with Hamas controlling a sliver of coastal territory.
2: A drone crashed into a residential building in Galati during a Russian overnight attack on Ukraine, injuring 2 people and raising concerns over the war spilling into Romania, a NATO member bordering Ukraine.
4: A drone crashed onto the roof of a 10-story block of flats in the southeastern city of Galati during a Russian overnight attack on neighboring Ukraine on Friday, causing an explosion and a fire that injured 2 people, Romanian authorities said. Romania, a member of both NATO and the European Union, shares a 650-kilometer land border with Ukraine and has seen Russian drones breach its airspace 28 times since Moscow began attacking Kyiv's ports across the Danube River, Romania's defense ministry said on Friday. Friday's incident was the first time a drone had hit a densely populated area in Romania and caused injuries, and was likely to increase tensions on NATO's eastern flank at a time when Ukraine's allies are worried about the war spilling over its borders. The ministry added it had recovered drone fragments that fell in Romania 47 times. Romania's emergency response

0: Response agency said on Friday, a fire broke out in a 10th floor apartment after the drone struck the building's roof and exploded. Two people were receiving medical treatment on site, it said, adding 70 people had evacuated. It said the drone's entire explosive payload detonated. The fire has since been extinguished.
1: Drones have become a central weapon in modern warfare, transforming battlefields in Russia and Ukraine, and war raising question and security concerns across Europe as they are used to continue to expand rapidly.
2: It has changed warfare fundamentally, especially when you look at how the full-scale invasion started in 2022, and we had World War I style, you know, tanks shooting at each other and people fighting in trenches, all the way to today, where we have a kill zone that is anywhere from 5 to 20 kilometers in Ukraine, and nothing survives in there. And whatever tries to penetrate into that kill zone, be it drones or armored vehicles, it will get destroyed within minutes and hours. The drones have fundamentally changed both the cost calculation of war. So we have very cheap FPV drones costing just a couple hundred or thousand bucks, taking out very expensive, very bespoke systems such as tanks, fighter jets, helicopters. And so you have a fundamental asymmetry of something that is orders of magnitude cheaper, taking out very bespoke systems that you cannot produce as easily at scale. When you look at studies where combat kills come from, 70 to 80% of kills and injuries come from FPV drones. Around 16% is artillery, and only 4% is small firearms and traditional systems. What we are seeing is both drones evolving themselves. We started with those traditional quadcopter drones having an antenna and using a radio link to transmit data back to the operator. But this radio link can be jammed and communications can be spoofed. Most of those radio links are analog and are not encrypted. That's mainly because it's cheap and easy to do as compared to digital encrypted links.
1: The United Nations is preparing major structural reforms that would cut senior leadership positions and reduce costs as global body faces mounting financial pressure ahead of its 80th anniversary.
3: The United Nations aims to slash senior leadership positions over the next 2 years as part of reforms at the 80-year-old institution.
4: I call to order the informal meeting of the plenary on the UN 80 initiative.
3: Secretary General Antonio Guterres on Thursday said streamlining the organization will not be an easy task.
5: Genuine reform requires tough choices. This is no time for complacency, self-interest, or foot-dragging. Like the founders of our organization 8 years ago, we must act for all humanity, including future generations.
3: Guterres's 10 years as UN chief are up at the end of 2026. He has called for decisive change and cost-cutting amid a financial crisis due partly to unpaid fees, including from top contributor, the United States. The Secretary General has hailed significant progress in the so-called UN 80 reforms so far, citing a cut in the 2026 budget and the transfer of hundreds of jobs out of high-cost cities such as Geneva and New York. But he also urged states to...
6: Now we are finishing the 29th of May. As you know, we will have a celebration in Haliç Congress Center. It is full now. And today, 29th of May, Friday, which is coinciding, we had the chance to pray in Hagia Sophia Mosque, and the participation was very high in there. It was amazing, and thanks God. From Fatih to Hagia Sophia, there was a march today, and Istanbul citizens prayed Friday here. And this has been a separate beauty, and now We are going to Hadic Congress Center, and today

0: we are there in the morning and at night Istanbul will be a much more beautiful and the stars will make a demonstration in Istanbul and all together we will celebrate it. From now on, I would like to thank your effort in advance. And I want to give you a sweet for you. Turkish delight.
1: Çok teşekkürler efendim. Efendim teşekkür ederiz.
0: Şöyle. Thank you so much sir.
2: Çok sağ olun efendim. Devam edelim.
3: Ben yemiyorum.
0: I don't eat.
3: Dikkat ediyorum.
0: I look for my health.
3: Türk tohumu nasıl?
0: How is the Turkish delight? It's very delicious. Thank you. You should enjoy. Come on.
3: Tamam.
1: Efendim çok teşekkür ederiz.
0: Thank you so much.
3: İyi bayramlara inşallah.
0: Have a nice bayram.
1: İyi bayramlar. Thank you. Çok sağ olun. Evet Başkan Recep Tayyip Erdoğan.
4: That was President Erdoğan's speech for you. Now we continue with our news. A U.S. judge declined to immediately block President Donald Trump's executive order tightening rules for mail-in voting while allowing Democrats to challenge the measures against once they are implemented.
5: And so we're going to be signing an executive order.
6: A challenge to President Donald Trump's move to tighten the rules for mail-in ballots hit a snag on Thursday. A U.S. judge declined to immediately block Trump's executive order on the matter, but left the door open for the Democratic Party to challenge it again after the administration takes further steps to have the rules implemented. Here's Reuters legal reporter Luke Cohen.
7: Donald Trump has, of course, repeatedly alleged that mail-in voting is susceptible to fraud, even though studies and audits have found that voter fraud is extremely rare, and Trump himself has voted by mail in multiple elections. So the executive order directed agencies, including the Department of Homeland Security, to create lists of eligible voters in each state, and then directed the Postal Service to ensure that only those voters were given mail-in ballots. But those agencies have not yet implemented rules to comply with that executive order. And so as a result, the judge said the Democrats' case was premature. He did leave the door open to allowing the Democrats to file another challenge to the executive order after those rules were already in place. So essentially, nothing has changed for now in terms of how Americans vote. No stricter mail-in ballot rules are in place, but I think we're now waiting to see how federal agencies, including the Postal Service, go about implementing rules that are in line with Trump's new executive order. And then once they do, I think we're very likely to see further legal challenges from the Democrats.
6: Democrats had filed a lawsuit alleging Trump's executive order would infringe on states' rights to maintain their own lists of voters and run their elections. Democrats and voting rights advocates are worried that people who are lawfully registered to vote will be improperly kicked off the voter rolls this year. And that would be significant, as Trump's Republicans are locked in a tight battle with Democrats for control of both houses of Congress in the November midterm elections.
4: Health experts warn that Congo's worsening Ebola outbreak may already be far larger than officially reported, as delayed detection and weak contact tracing efforts hamper attempts to contain the deadly virus.
8: In an Ebola outbreak, hours matter. Yet the response to the deadly and fast-spreading epidemic in the Democratic Republic of Congo is weeks, if not months, behind. After delayed detection, the major issue now facing the country is contact tracing. Only 7% of the thousands who may be at risk have been identified, and medical teams are racing to find them. Tropical disease expert Professor Daniel Bausch said contact tracing needs to hit at least 70% to gain a grip on the disease.
9: What you want to see to have confidence that you're under control is that virtually all of your new cases were on your contact list, because that means that you understand the chains of transmission.
8: The WHO said this outbreak was caused by a strain of the virus known as Bundibugyo.

0: It's already caused 220 suspected deaths and 900 cases and has now spread to neighbouring Uganda. Oxfam's DRC director Manenji Mangudu said a major obstacle to combating the outbreak is funding cuts from the US, UK and Sudan.
1: For Ebola, we need huge investments in isolation facilities, in the triage facilities, in the water systems, the disinfection, and the people that are doing the campaigns, engaging the communities.
0: He added that there also needs to be systems in place to stop people coming into contact with infectious corpses. In eastern Congo, health facilities have been attacked by angry mobs, reclaiming bodies of loved ones, apparently unaware of the risks. As well as a lack of basic supplies, the country is also facing mistrust from a community scarred by previous outbreaks. Experts fear a repeat of the worst ever Ebola outbreak, which spread across West Africa from 2014 to 16 and caused over 11,000 deaths.
2: The World Meteorological Organization warns that global temperatures will remain at or near record levels over the next 5 years, driven by climate change and possible El Niño conditions.
3: The World Meteorological Organization has warned that global average temperatures are likely to remain at or near record levels over the next 5 years, according to a new report prepared by the UK Met Office. The report states that global warming trends will continue to push temperatures to unprecedented levels, with Arctic regions expected to experience above average anomalies compared to the rest of the world. According to the findings, there is a 91% probability that between 2026 and 2030, global average near-surface temperatures will temporarily exceed 1.5 degrees Celsius above pre-industrial levels for at least 1 year. This threshold was already surpassed in 2024, when global temperatures reached 1.55 degrees Celsius above pre-industrial levels. The WMO also noted a 75% probability that the 2026 to 2035 year average will exceed the 1.5 degrees Celsius threshold, while the likelihood of any single year exceeding 2 degrees Celsius remains extremely low, at less than 1%. The report further highlights the possibility of an El Niño event developing toward the end of 2026, which could contribute to additional warming. Scientists say such conditions could increase the chance of 2027 becoming a record-breaking year. Dr. Leon Hermanson, lead author of the report, explained that El Niño conditions in the tropical Pacific, particularly expected in 2027 and 2028, may further amplify global temperature rises. The study also points to shifting precipitation patterns, noting that Southeast Europe has recently experienced unusually dry conditions following years of heavy rainfall. While the 2026 to 2030 period could bring increased rainfall, the report cautions that regional forecasts remain uncertain. The WMO concluded that the coming years are likely to be among the warmest on record, underscoring ongoing concerns about accelerating climate change.
2: According to the World Meteorological Organization's latest report, the next 5 years will break global heat records.
4: So the next 5 years, we're expecting temperatures to be above average basically everywhere in the world, especially over the Northern Hemisphere and over land as well. We've got a very high chance of at least 1 year in the next five exceeding 1.5 degrees. So there's a 91% chance of this. And there's also a 91% chance that the next 5 years will be warmer than the previous 5 years. So the science is very clear. The climate is warming and the global average temperatures are continuing to rise. And it's very clear that we need to take urgent action to reduce this as much as possible. So it's a really good example, actually, of an exceptional weather event, this extreme heating. I mean, it's unprecedented to have such hot temperatures in May before the meteorological summer has even begun. And what's changing in the climate is the likelihood of these extreme events happening. So in a warmer world, we will expect to see these exceptional weather events to occur more and more frequently. And I think that's the kind of the key thing, the key impact is that

0: the likelihood of these extreme weather events will be increasing. It is becoming more and more likely that we're not going to be able to keep underneath this threshold, and it would take extreme mitigation to be able to keep our global warming to 1.5 degrees. But it is important to note that it's not kind of a threshold, like nothing, if the temperature suddenly won't, nothing will drop off a cliff when we reach 1.5 degrees. And every kind of 0.1 of a degrees has more and more severe impacts. And it's important to kind of keep that in mind, that it's not a cliff edge, but it is very important to try and limit our warming as much as possible. So expecting a reduction of Arctic sea ice, especially in the Barents Sea, the Bering Sea and the Sea of Okhotsk. And yeah, the trend in Arctic sea ice is quite clear that it is still reducing. And this is kind of due to the fact that the Arctic in particular is warming at a much higher rate than the rest of the world. So it's warming like 3.5 times faster than the rest of the globe. So basically, as the sea ice and snow melts in the Arctic, you lose that kind of mirror effect, because the snow in the sea ice was reflecting solar radiation back up to space. And as those melt, you kind of lose that. So you get more solar radiation being absorbed, which means that basically the temperatures are increasing at a much larger rate. So you're getting like this positive feedback loop happening. As the temperature warms, more sea ice melts, the worse this makes it. This is Arctic amplification.
1: And this is all of the world news for this hour. Now we continue with World of Economy and Sports, but stay tuned for more on A-News.
2: Ziraat Bank is with you all around the world.

0: Rising fuel prices are squeezing New York school bus contractors.
1: It's been a huge hurt since the wintertime.
0: Paul Morey is the president of the New York School Bus Contractors Association. The group represents private school bus operators serving 85% of the state's school districts.
1: The contractor definitely eats the cost when fuels rise, and that's something no one's guessing that the prices will come lower than they were before this winter.
0: The U.S.-Israeli war on Iran has disrupted the flow of around a fifth of the world's oil supplies. Since the war started in late February, fuel prices have posted one of their most rapid climbs on record. The spike has upended economies around the globe. U.S. school bus operators are major buyers of diesel, consuming more than 800 million gallons of diesel annually, according to the American School Bus Council. Morey said school bus operators do not have the option of reducing service or driving fewer miles.
1: So being realistic, it's a long-term cost, and it's not something that we can just change and say, oh, we won't run that many miles. We run those miles because we're getting children to and from school safely, and that we have to do.
0: A recent analysis found the nearly 70% jump in diesel fuel prices since December has added nearly $2 billion to the annual cost of operating school buses in the U.S.
2: Canada Strong will help make America great again.
3: Prime Minister Mark Carney called for a new partnership with the United States during a speech in New York on Thursday, striking a conciliatory tone as Canada finds itself excluded from talks on a revised North American trade pact.
2: With our endowments from potash, nickel, copper, uranium, lithium, cobalt, beyond, Canada can be the most reliable supplier that America needs to put affordable food on the table, strengthen national defense, and meet the exploding demand to power AI.
3: Carney said that while the world is undergoing a rupture as the U.S. transforms its commercial relationships, working closely with Canada in specific sectors, including aluminum, automobiles, and critical minerals, will strengthen both countries. After President Donald Trump's threats to annex Canada as the 51st state, Carney described Canada's ties to the U.S. as, quote, weaknesses we must correct. And at a speech at the World Economic Forum in Davos, Switzerland in January, Carney referred to American hegemony and said greater integration with great powers created vulnerabilities to be explored.

0: Exploited. In New York, Carney praised U.S. innovation and values.
1: As the most dynamic, resilient, and inventive country the world has ever seen. As a country whose founding values of liberty, democracy, justice, and openness should continue to serve as guides to its future and the future of the world.
0: Amid the ongoing trade war with the U.S., Carney has vowed to double Canadian exports to other markets in the next decade and signed more than 20 economic and security deals in the last year. Canada still sends around 70% of its exports to the U.S.
2: Traders and residents in the eastern Congolese city of Bunia said the Ebola outbreak was beginning to disrupt supplies and trade, with some merchants warning that transport restrictions and border measures were affecting their businesses and daily survival. The economic concerns come as authorities intensify efforts to contain an outbreak of the rare Bundibugyo strain of Ebola centered in Ituri province. The World Health Organization says the outbreak has been linked to more than 900 suspected cases, at least 101 confirmed infections and around 220 suspected deaths in Congo and Uganda. Rwanda has closed several border crossings with eastern Congo, including the Ruzizi 1 and Ruzizi 2 crossings linking Bukavu in South Kivu to Rwanda, while tighter health controls have also been introduced around Goma in North Kivu. Health checkpoints have multiplied across the region as authorities attempt to slow transmission after confirmed cases were reported in Ituri, North Kivu and South Kivu. The outbreak has spread across conflict-hit eastern Congo, where insecurity and displacement already complicate trade and humanitarian access. At the University of Bunia, law faculty official Lolo Bitham said restrictions on flights and trade routes risked isolating the city economically. He warned that if road transport were also suspended, Bunia could face serious shortages as many traders were already running low on supplies.
3: La vie à l'époque avec Corona, avant de prendre cette mesure, on avait quand même mis en place des dispositifs pour essayer de surveiller la population qui devait voyager. 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Les conflits de travail, on va parler un peu.
2: Eastern Congo depends heavily on cross-border trade with neighboring Uganda and Rwanda, particularly for food products and consumer goods, making the outbreak a growing economic concern alongside the public health emergency.

0: Today, Temu has received a fine of 200 million euro for breaching the Digital Services Act. Temu reaches 130 million consumers in the European Union, but the company has not properly assessed the risks of illegal products being sold on its marketplace. What products are we talking about? Dangerous toys for kids, small electronics without proper label, clothes and jewelry containing harmful chemicals, to name just a few. Our message is clear. If you want to access our market of 450 million consumers, you have to respect our rules, period. This means that as a company, you're responsible for your services and the risks they pose to our citizens. If you respect our rules, you're welcome to offer your services in Europe. If you don't respect our rules, you will be held accountable.
1: Further penalties could follow in the coming months as a result of a nearly two-year investigation under the Digital Services Act that requires large online companies to do more to tackle illegal and harmful content on their platforms. EU regulators investigated Temu following complaints by pan-European consumers organization BEUC and 17 of its national members. The European Commission, the EU executive, said the company failed to diligently identify, analyze, and assess the systemic risk of illegal products sold on its platform and the resulting harm to consumers in the European Union. It criticized Temu for not properly assessing how its recommender systems and product promotion programs by affiliated influencers could amplify the risk of sales of illegal products. The commission gave Temu until August 28th to deliver an action plan that regulators will assess, with a decision on whether the company has done enough to comply with the DSA due in 2 months' time.
2: Ziraat Bank is with you all around the world.

0: Wembanyama going against Isaiah Hartenstein.
1: Victor Wembanyama delivered a dominant performance to power the San Antonio Spurs past the Oklahoma City Thunder 118-91 on Thursday, evening the Western Conference Finals at three games apiece and setting up a winner-takes-all Game 7 on Saturday in Oklahoma City. The winner will advance to face the New York Knicks in the NBA Finals. Wembanyama finished with 28 points on 10 of 21 shooting, adding 10 rebounds and 3 blocks, setting the tone early by hitting 2 three-pointers and blocking a shot within the opening 90 seconds. The Spurs built a lead they never relinquished, but it was a dominant third-quarter run without Wembanyama on the floor that put the game beyond reach. With Oklahoma City still within 10 points, San Antonio went on a 20-0 run, including 11 consecutive points with Wembanyama on the bench, as the Thunder missed 14 straight shots. The surge effectively ended the contest before the third quarter was over. Center Luke Kornet was instrumental in San Antonio's defensive stranglehold during that stretch, with his physicality and communication proving key to shutting down Oklahoma City's offense. Arina Sabalenka overcame a first-set scare to beat France's Elsa Jacquemot 7-5, 6-2 on Thursday and reach the third round of the French Open. The world number one was pushed hard early on by the home favorite, who thrilled the crowd with several impressive winners and matched Sabalenka's power for much of the opening set. Sabalenka eventually sealed the first set on her third set point before taking control of the match by winning 5 consecutive games in the second set. The Belarusian, who is still seeking her first French Open title, will next face Australia's Daria Kasatkina. Defending champion Coco Gauff also advanced after defeating Egypt's Meyer Sheriff 6-3, 6-2, while fellow American Madison Keys beat Antonia Ruzic in straight sets. In the men's draw, Francis Tiafoe outlasted Poland's Hubert Hurkacz in a 5-set thriller lasting 4 hours and 43 minutes before revealing his racket went missing during post-match celebrations with fans. Elsewhere, Belgium's Raphael Collignon stunned 5th seed Ben Shelton in straight sets, while Canada's Félix Auger-Aliassime also advanced to the third round.

Elfin Evans of Wales seized command of Rally Japan on Friday, building a 17.7-second lead after a tricky morning run. The Toyota Gazoo Racing driver made a slow start, finishing only fourth on the brand new Asuka opener, but bounced back with authority on the demanding Isagami's tunnel stage before adding another stage win on Inabu / Shitara to reach the midday service break in control. Evans leads Toyota teammate, Sweden's Oliver Solberg, who won the opening stage, with defending Rally Japan winner Sebastien Ogier of France lurking just 0.5 seconds further back in third place. Overnight rain left damp patches under the trees and made tire choice a headache throughout the morning loop. The new Asuka test immediately claimed a victim when home hero Takamoto Katsuda clipped a bank on a slippery right-hander and suffered a left rear puncture. Solberg made the best start of the rally, edging Sami Pahari of Finland by 0.2 seconds to claim the first stage win. But Evans responded emphatically.

0: Automatically on the 24.2 9-kilometer Isagami's tunnel stage, going 7.5 seconds quicker than Solberg to grab the rally lead by 6.4 seconds.
1: The Attorneys General of New York and New Jersey said on Wednesday that they had issued a subpoena to FIFA over ticketing practices for the upcoming World Cup. In a press release, New York Attorney General Letitia James and New Jersey Attorney General Jennifer Davenport said the request covers 8 matches in New Jersey, including the July 19 final. They said some fans have reported that they did not receive tickets in the category they paid for. Fans who paid for Category 1 tickets, which are closest to the field, were allegedly assigned seats further back in Category 2 areas. Jody Balsam is a clinical law professor at Brooklyn Law School.
2: If they bought tickets based on representations by FIFA about the seating arrangements and later found themselves in less desirable seats due to arbitrary changes in seat categorization, this could be seen as misleading, potentially actionable under the New York and New Jersey consumer protection laws.
1: James and Davenport also said they will investigate ticket prices, which they said have, quote, far exceeded those of any previous World Cup tournament. FIFA declined to comment. The soccer governing body is using dynamic pricing for the first time at this year's World Cup. That system allows ticket prices to fluctuate based on factors such as real-time demand, inventory, and the popularity of an event. Balsam says dynamic pricing is legal but must be accurately represented.
2: But it can be considered deceptive if consumers were led to believe that they were purchasing prices in a category at a certain price and only afterwards the price changes. In other words, it can be illegal if you change the score after the game is over. You have to be transparent about your use of dynamic pricing.
1: Following backlash over high prices, FIFA has introduced a limited number of $60 tickets located high in the top corners of stadiums. The 2026 World Cup, which begins on June 11, will be hosted by the United States, Canada, and Mexico.
3: Same rules apply with regards to.
4: I think this goal gave us a lot of confidence because then, yeah, we were really electric. So we played forward with incredible free kick from Jeremy Pino, the next chance from JP. And honestly, I was a little bit worried because very often, I don't know if you say the same in English, is when the goals you don't score, you concede. And we could have decided it. And then, of course, it's just 1-0. They went all in, all the tall players up front kicking the balls long. But yeah, we defended then so well as a team. And so at the end, I think we deserve the win. It's the same. It's I see myself as a servant for the players, as a servant for the club, and then somebody who gives the direction, yeah? and of course, and I told the players today in the meeting when we had it in the hotel, because I got many messages from fans where they said thank you for the best day in my life and all the stuff, and I really appreciate it. And I told the players exactly the same. So I have to say thank you to the players. I have to say thank you to the supporters, because it's the same. It's also another incredible day for me and for my family, sharing these moments with my family here at Leipzig again. It's just a fantastic day. So I have to say thank you to the player.
5: I was looking for the pass first. I don't shoot too much, as you've probably just said there, one shot. But as I was going forward with the ball, I was originally looking for a pass. I seen Munoz was at the back post. I was going to play it to him when I was getting a bit closer, and then they just kept going back when there was more space. So I got close enough to have a shot, and thankfully it ended up going straight to JP. So it was a good shot.
6: Sponsored by Hulk.

Every story is part of a bigger picture. This is a global conversation, live and unfiltered. The defining issues of our age, the decisions that shape debate, every story counts. A fast-changing world told through stories that endure. Events that define economies, societies, and political landscapes. Eight News. Perspectives change. Truth remains. Discover the truth for justice.

0: that we perhaps have the makings of a deal here.
1: While U.S. Treasury Secretary Scott Bessent was tight-lipped about a possible deal between the U.S. and Iran, sources told Reuters on Thursday that the two sides reached an agreement to extend their ceasefire for another 60 days and lift restrictions on shipping through the Strait of Hormuz. But the sources said President Donald Trump had yet to approve it.
0: Again, it's always a mistake to get out ahead of the president, so it is all going to be the president's decision.
1: Iran's Tasnim news agency, meanwhile, said the text of a potential memorandum of understanding with the U.S. had not yet been finalized or confirmed, citing a source close to the negotiating team. According to four sources familiar with the matter, the agreement would allow ship traffic through the Strait of Hormuz, while negotiators tackled difficult issues such as Iran's nuclear program. If a new deal is approved, it would amount to the biggest step towards peace since the conflict began on February 28th. News of the possible agreement came after a round of tit-for-tat attacks between the two countries, the latest such incident since the ceasefire took effect in early April. The new deal would specify unrestricted shipping through the strait and would require the U.S. to also lift its blockade of Iranian ports. The U.S. would also lift some sanctions on Iranian oil sales. The U.S. warned Oman not to get involved in any effort with Iran to impose a toll in the Strait of Hormuz, and Trump on Wednesday threatened to bomb the country.
2: They would like to control it. Nobody's going to control it. It's international waters, and Oman will behave just like everybody else, so we'll have to blow them up.
1: Treasury Secretary Scott Bessent on Thursday said Oman's ambassador told him there were no plans to impose tolls.
0: I had a call with the Omani ambassador this morning, and he assured me that there were no plans for tolling the strait. As he said, our countries have had 200 years of good relations. He wants to have another 200 more.
1: Oman has not mentioned the idea of joint control of the strait with Iran, with which it says it has discussed freedom of navigation. Tehran expressed solidarity with Oman after what it called U.S. officials' threats.
3: As ceasefire talks between the U.S. and Iran drag on, the truce has come under another test. The U.S. has carried out a series of strikes on Iranian targets this week, most recently on Wednesday night. It says these strikes are in response to Iranian threats. In the latest incident, Kuwait says it was attacked by Iranian missiles and drones. Iran confirms that it launched a fresh attack in the region. It says this is in response to American aggression. Now, these clashes have not caused the ceasefire to collapse, but they have left the Middle East on edge.

0: So uranium, when it comes out of the ground, is uranium ore, is a mixture of various uranium isotopes. And some of those isotopes are more or less useful for things like energy production or use of that uranium in nuclear weapons. So when the uranium comes out of the ground, it's about 0.7% uranium-235, and that's really the isotope that we want, because that isotope breaks apart a lot easier than uranium 238, which there's a lot more of in the in natural uranium. So basically, to sustain a reaction, a chain reaction, to produce energy, or at a larger scale, to produce a nuclear weapon, to produce the explosion in a nuclear weapon, we want to increase the amount of uranium-235 isotope in that uranium mix. For a nuclear weapon, we're talking about closer to 90% uranium-235. And there are sort of applications in between that. So, for instance, Iran's research reactor takes nuclear fuel that's enriched to about 20% uranium-235. Medical isotopes kind of take other percentages of uranium-235, but that's what enrichment is. It's basically increasing the percentage of uranium-235, the fissile isotope that can sustain a chain reaction within the uranium. Centrifuges are, that's the equipment that one would use to enrich uranium. There are other methods for uranium enrichment, but that's the one that Iran was using. So basically, it's just a very long tube. In the case of Iran, I think it was aluminium that they were using. And basically, you put hundreds and hundreds of these tubes in what are called cascades. They're all interconnected between each other. You insert the uranium hexafluoride, so the gas form of the uranium that you're wanting to enrich. That centrifuge spins really, really, really fast, and it separates out uranium-235 from uranium-238. So bypassing that uranium hexafluoride through the cascades of centrifuges, that's how you start accumulating kind of greater percentages of uranium-235 in the output material. So it's the equipment you use for enrichment.
1: The Israeli military said early on Thursday it had again struck Hezbollah infrastructure in southern Lebanon, despite a ceasefire that has formally been in place since mid-April. The military said the targets were located near the city of Tyre, a Hezbollah stronghold in southern Lebanon. No immediate information on casualties was available. The Israeli army also said it had intercepted a suspicious aerial object over an area in southern Lebanon where Israeli troops were operating, describing it as a suspected drone attack targeting its forces. At the same time, Hezbollah announced that it carried out 37 attacks targeting Israeli forces and military positions in southern Lebanon and northern Israel over the past 24 hours. Hezbollah attacks included explosive drone strikes, rocket barrages, and anti-tank missile fire targeting Israeli troop gatherings, military vehicles, and military sites in southern Lebanon and northern Israel. Hezbollah added that one drone attack targeted Israeli soldiers at the Galilee Forest Camp in northern Israel, while another struck a tent housing Israeli troops in Nakura. The ceasefire was agreed between Israel and the Lebanese government, which is not itself a party to the conflict. In practice, however, hostilities between Israel and Hezbollah have continued on a nearly daily basis.

Israel struck a southern Beirut suburb as it continues its intensification of attacks across Lebanon just a day before crucial talks are set to take place in Washington. The strike in Shuafit, just south of Beirut's international airport, hit an apartment. It was not immediately clear who was targeted. Throughout the day, Israel struck the coastal city of Tyre in southern Lebanon, as well as Nabatieh and surrounding areas, killing at least 14 people. Among them were five women and children and a Lebanese army soldier. Israel made the decision to intensify its attacks against Hezbollah earlier this week after Hezbollah has increased the intensity

0: Israeli warplanes targeting civilian residential areas in the Sheiti refugee camp in the western part of Gaza City during nighttime hours caused extensive destruction in the area. In the attack carried out on the third day of the holiday, many houses were destroyed, an entire residential block was completely devastated, and severe damage occurred to infrastructure. At daybreak, Palestinians who went to the area were confronted with scenes of destruction that overshadowed the joy of the holiday, and they began collecting what remained of their belongings from their homes turned into rubble. One of the residents, Dia Al-Umrani, stated that they had received evacuation warnings from the Israeli army shortly before the attack and that houses in the neighborhood had been evacuated, but there were no military elements in the targeted area. Mumin Abu Lail, who lost his home, also stated that he lost all his savings and future plans due to the attack. Noting that he was planning to get married soon, Abu Lail said that his house was completely destroyed in the strike and that his dreams were buried under the rubble. The destruction caused by the Israeli attack in the area, collapsed houses, piles of rubble, and a large crater left by the strike was captured in images. Israeli attacks on several areas of Gaza City during the second day of Eid al-Adha killed one Palestinian and injured many others, according to local health sources. Medical officials said an Israeli drone targeted a gathering of civilians near the Imam al-Shafi'i Mosque in the Zaytun neighborhood, southeast of Gaza City. The strike reportedly killed one Palestinian at the scene and left several others wounded. The attack was part of a broader wave of Israeli strikes reported across different parts of Gaza during the Eid holiday. Witnesses described panic and chaos in the area as residents and emergency teams rushed to help the injured and transport victims to nearby medical facilities. Al Jazeera and other regional media outlets reported that bombardments continued in multiple neighborhoods of Gaza City despite the holiday. While humanitarian conditions in the enclave remain severe due to ongoing conflict, displacement, and shortages of medical supplies. International agencies and humanitarian organizations have repeatedly expressed concern over the rising civilian toll in Gaza, particularly in densely populated residential areas where many families have sought shelter during the ongoing fighting.
1: Palestinians in Gaza City held a funeral on Thursday for Imad Eslim. Sources close to Hamas said Eslim was killed in an Israeli strike on a building in Gaza City. Health officials said the attack killed 10 people, including 5 children. Israel has ramped up its strikes on Hamas figures, despite a ceasefire agreed to last fall. Just over a week after his predecessor, Izzeddin al-Haddad was killed in an Israeli strike on a Gaza apartment block. Nida al-Islim is a relative of the commander killed in Gaza City Wednesday. He said, despite the truce, the war did not stop. Since the October truce, Israel has killed some 900 Palestinians, according to figures from Gaza health officials that do not distinguish between combatants and civilians. Israel and Hamas are deadlocked in indirect talks over implementing the second phase of a ceasefire deal, which includes the group's disarmament and Israeli army withdrawals. The ceasefire agreed in October left Israel in control of more than half of Gaza, with Hamas controlling a sliver of coastal territory.
0: A drone crashed onto the roof of a 10-story block of flats in the southeastern city of Galati during a Russian overnight attack on neighboring Ukraine on Friday, causing an explosion and a fire that injured 2 people, Romanian authorities said. Romania, a member of both NATO and the European Union, shares a 650-kilometer land border with Ukraine and has seen Russian drones breach its airspace 28 times since Moscow began attacking Kyiv's ports across the Danube River, Romania's defense ministry said on Friday. Friday's incident was the first time a drone had hit a densely populated area in Romania and caused injuries, and was likely to increase tensions on NATO's eastern

0: And flank at a time when Ukraine's allies are worried about the war spilling over its borders. The ministry added it had recovered drone fragments that fell in Romania 47 times. Romania's emergency response agency said on Friday a fire broke out in a 10th floor apartment after the drone struck the building's roof and exploded. Two people were receiving medical treatment on site, it said, adding 70 people had evacuated. It said the drone's entire explosive payload detonated. The fire has since been extinguished.
1: It has changed warfare fundamentally, especially when you look at how the full-scale invasion started in 2022, and we had World War I style, you know, tanks shooting at each other and people fighting in trenches, all the way to today, where we have a kill zone that is anywhere from 5 to 20 kilometers in Ukraine, and nothing survives in there. And whatever tries to penetrate into that kill zone, be it drones or armored vehicles, it will get destroyed within minutes and hours. The drones have fundamentally changed both the cost calculation of war. So we have very cheap FPV drones costing just a couple hundred or $1,000, taking out very expensive, very bespoke systems such as tanks, fighter jets, helicopters. And so you have a fundamental asymmetry of something that is orders of magnitude cheaper, taking out very bespoke systems that you cannot produce as easily at scale. When you look at studies where combat kills come from, 70 to 80% of kills and injuries come from FPV drones. Around 16% is artillery, and only 4% is small firearms and traditional systems. What we are seeing is both drones evolving themselves. We started with those traditional quadcopter drones having an antenna and using a radio link to transmit data back to the operator. But this radio link can be jammed and communications can be spoofed. Most of those radio links are analog and are not encrypted. That's mainly because it's cheap and easy to do as compared to digital encrypted links.
2: World leaders, diplomats, and top security officials are here in Singapore for the Shangri-La Dialogue, Asia's premier defense conference. Now in its 23rd year, the weekend event is organized by the International Institute for Strategic Study and is held here in the Shangri-La Hotel. The conference is known for its frank exchanges between delegates as they confront some of the biggest defense issues of the day. This year's conference comes amid ongoing concern about China's rapidly expanding military power and the growingly assertive way in which it has been pressing its claims in the South China Sea. Those territorial claims have recently led to direct confrontations with the Philippines, Vietnam, and others. At the same time, many countries that are being represented here are becoming increasingly concerned about American priorities and their commitment to the Indo-Pacific region. There are also new worries that Washington may be softening its support for Taiwan, following remarks by President Donald Trump after his meetings in Beijing earlier this month with Chinese leader Xi Jinping. Many are hoping for some clarity during this conference when U.S. Secretary of Defense Pete Hegseth addresses the forum to talk about the American strategy for the Indo-Pacific. Even though the weekend event tends to focus primarily on regional issues, the wars in Ukraine and Iran, which are having a global impact, are sure to be part of the discussion, with defense ministers from both the Middle East and Europe on hand. This year's conference starts with a keynote address from Vietnam's leader, Tho Lam. China is his country's largest trading partner, but the two are also at odds over competing territorial claims, meaning Vietnam has to perform a delicate balancing act. The U.S., meantime, has been working to improve its relations with Hanoi. Tho Lam is expected to keep his address focused on using consensus to manage differences and working jointly on regional stability and development.
3: The United Nations aims to slash senior leadership positions over the next 2 years as part of reforms at the 80-year-old institution.
4: I call to order the informal meeting of the plenary on the UN 80 initiative.
3: Secretary General Antonio Guterres on Thursday said streamlining the organization will not be an easy task.
5: Genuine reform requires tough choices. This is no time for complacency, self-interest, or foot-dragging. Like the founders of our organization 8 years ago, we must act for all humanity.

0: humanity, including future generations.
1: Guterres's 10 years as UN chief are up at the end of 2026. He has called for decisive change and cost-cutting amid a financial crisis due partly to unpaid fees, including from top contributor, the United States. The Secretary General has hailed significant progress in the so-called UN-80 reforms so far, citing a cut in the 2026 budget and the transfer of hundreds of jobs out of high-cost cities such as Geneva and New York. But he also urged states to drive more ambitious reforms. According to budget documents, UN cost savings plans for 2026 enacted far smaller cuts to senior staff than to the lower ranks. The number of senior posts has swelled in recent decades. Many of these positions are unofficially reserved for major powers, who jealously guard them as sources of prestige and influence. The United States owes the organization around $4 billion and has announced plans to withdraw from many UN bodies. Washington has repeatedly called for a more efficient United Nations focused on peace and security. China's foreign minister this week voiced support for reform goals. Some of the five candidates vying to replace Guterres have also expressed the need to reform or reinvent multilateralism.

0: And so we're going to be signing an executive order.
1: A challenge to President Donald Trump's move to tighten the rules for mail-in ballots hit a snag on Thursday. A U.S. judge declined to immediately block Trump's executive order on the matter, but left the door open for the Democratic Party to challenge it again after the administration takes further steps to have the rules implemented. Here's Reuters legal reporter Luke Cohen.
2: Donald Trump has, of course, repeatedly alleged that mail-in voting is susceptible to fraud, even though studies and audits have found that voter fraud is extremely rare, and Trump himself has voted by mail in multiple elections. So the executive order directed agencies, including the Department of Homeland Security, to create lists of eligible voters in each state, and then directed the Postal Service to ensure that only those voters were given mail-in ballots. But those agencies have not yet implemented rules to comply with that executive order. And so as a result, the judge said the Democrats' case was premature. He did leave the door open to allowing the Democrats to file another challenge to the executive order after those rules were already in place. So essentially, nothing has changed for now in terms of how Americans vote. No stricter mail-in ballot rules are in place. But I think we're now waiting to see how federal agencies, including the Postal Service, go about implementing rules that are in line with Trump's new executive order. And then once they do, I think we're very likely to see further legal challenges from the Democrats.
1: Democrats had filed a lawsuit alleging Trump's executive order would infringe on states' rights to maintain their own lists of voters and run their elections. Democrats and voting rights advocates are worried that people who are lawfully registered to vote will be improperly kicked off the voter rolls this year. And that would be significant, as Trump's Republicans are locked in a tight battle with Democrats for control of both houses of Congress in the November midterm elections.
3: In an Ebola outbreak, hours matter. Yet the response to the deadly and fast-spreading epidemic in the Democratic Republic of Congo is weeks, if not months, behind. After delayed detection, the major issue now facing the country is contact tracing. Only 7% of the thousands who may be at risk have been identified, and medical teams are racing to find them. Tropical disease expert Professor Daniel Bausch said contact tracing needs to hit at least 70% to gain a grip on the disease.
4: What you want to see to have confidence that you're under control is that virtually all of your new cases were on your contact list, because that means that you understand the chains of transmission.
3: The WHO said this outbreak was caused by a strain of the virus known as Bundi Bujo. It's already caused 220 suspected deaths and 900 cases, and has now spread to neighbouring Uganda. Oxfam's DRC director Manenji Mangudu said a major obstacle to combating the outbreak is funding cuts from the US, UK and

0: Sudan.
1: For Ebola, we need huge investments in isolation facilities, in the triage facilities, in the water systems, the disinfection, and the people that are doing the campaigns, engaging the communities.
0: He added that there also needs to be systems in place to stop people coming into contact with infectious corpses. In eastern Congo, health facilities have been attacked by angry mobs, reclaiming bodies of loved ones, apparently unaware of the risks. As well as a lack of basic supplies, the country is also facing mistrust from a community scarred by previous outbreaks. Experts fear a repeat of the worst ever Ebola outbreak, which spread across West Africa from 2014 to 16 and caused over 11,000 deaths.
2: The World Meteorological Organization has warned that global average temperatures are likely to remain at or near record levels over the next 5 years, according to a new report prepared by the UK Met Office. The report states that global warming trends will continue to push temperatures to unprecedented levels, with Arctic regions expected to experience above average anomalies compared to the rest of the world. According to the findings, there is a 91% probability that between 2026 and 2030, global average near-surface temperatures will temporarily exceed 1.5 degrees Celsius above pre-industrial levels for at least 1 year. This threshold was already surpassed in 2024, when global temperatures reached 1.55 degrees Celsius above pre-industrial levels. The WMO also noted a 75% probability that the 2026 to 2035 year average will exceed the 1.5 degrees Celsius threshold, while the likelihood of any single year exceeding 2 degrees Celsius remains extremely low, at less than 1%. The report further highlights the possibility of an El Niño event developing toward the end of 2026, which could contribute to additional warming. Scientists say such conditions could increase the chance of 2027 becoming a record-breaking year. Dr. Leon Hermanson, lead author of the report, explained that El Niño conditions in the tropical Pacific, particularly expected in 2027 and 2028, may further amplify global temperature rises. The study also points to shifting precipitation patterns, noting that Southeast Europe has recently experienced unusually dry conditions following years of heavy rainfall. While the 2026 to 2030 period could bring increased rainfall, the report cautions that regional forecasts remain uncertain. The WMO concluded that the coming years are likely to be among the warmest on record, underscoring ongoing concerns about accelerating climate change.

0: This sleek, yellow robot navigates the waters beneath a sheet of ice in Switzerland. It's the brainchild of a team of students developing it to better observe lake ice.
1: We want to collect more data about the ice thickness because there aren't that much data out there yet.
0: In the future, it could also help scientists monitor frozen environments that are difficult and sometimes dangerous to access. The autonomous vehicle is called Polaris. Students from ETH Zurich designed it to operate in alpine lakes and collect data throughout winter. Project co-lead Richard Rudin says the goal is to make it safer to observe ice conditions.
2: The problem with sending humans out onto the ice is that we want to observe the ice during its entire season. So at the very beginning when it's thin and at the end where it's structurally unsafe. So for that, we like to use a robot which can measure it from underneath the ice.
0: Polaris moves beneath the surface to fixed points, linking each measurement to locations. It uses two main methods, touching the ice with a pressure sensor to measure depth and scanning from below with sonar to gauge distance. Project manager Maximilian von Loach says it allows for more detailed mapping, where the team aims to achieve accuracy within about half an inch.
1: It's much more constant and it's also much more accurate to do it with an underwater drone than compared to a satellite. And you can also put specific points you want to measure.

0: that. And you can do it also continuously and track the whole topology of the ice surface from below.
1: Early tests have taken place at Lake St. Moritz and Theodule Glacier Lake. If successful, the system could give researchers and local authorities a safer, more detailed way to track ice and spot changes as they happen.

Turkey A has proudly marked the 573rd anniversary of the conquest of Istanbul across the country. The capital of the Eastern Roman Empire, Constantinople was conquered by the Ottoman army under the command of Ottoman Sultan Mehmed II on 29th May 1453. The conquest transformed the city, once the heart of the Byzantine realm, into the capital of the new Ottoman Empire. The Ottomans began an empire with the conquest of Istanbul, which was to be one of the most powerful empires in the world history. Istanbul, a cosmopolitan city, was besieged 28 times throughout history before its conquest in 1453 by Ottoman Sultan Mehmed II. In recognition of his victory, the 21-year-old ruler was thereafter known as Mehmed the Conqueror.

0: Visitors are flocking to Bozdaw Film Plateaus during the Eid al-Adha holiday, where large-scale historical performances, live-action choreography, and cultural activities are drawing crowds throughout the day. The 200-acre plateau is hosting special holiday programs, combining entertainment with historical storytelling. At the center of the celebrations is a live production portraying the Turks' arrival in Anatolia through horseback acrobatics, dance performances, fire shows, and stage battle choreography. The show features a 45-member international stunt and choreography team made up of Kazakh, Russian, Ossetian, and Turkish performers alongside specially trained horses, wolves, falcons, and eagles. General Art Director Rahim Muradov said that the production focuses on Turkish identity, history, and cultural roots, aiming to reconnect audiences with a shared historical memory through live performances rather than digital experiences.
1: Diriliş Ateşi bizim atalarımızın Anadolu'ya buraya nasıl geldiler ve neyle karşılaştılar ve neyle mücadele etmişler aslında onu anlatıyor ama sadece bunu anlatmıyor. 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
0: Beyond the stage shows, visitors explore historical sets while also taking part in horseback riding, archery, traditional crafts, and interactive cultural activities.
2: İlk olarak kahvaltı ettik, sonra cam atölyesine geldik.
3: Şimdi de ata biniyorsun.
2: Evet.
0: The Bozdaw Film Plateaus also host traditional Turkish cuisine, costume photography areas, glass workshops, and live equestrian performances, as families and tourists continue visiting the site throughout the Eid holiday.

0: pilgrims of the Sacred House of Allah threw pebbles at the Jamarat in Mina on the second day of Tashrik yesterday, Thursday, before those who were in a hurry headed to the Grand Mosque to perform the farewell tawaf today, Friday marking the end of the Hajj rituals. The Moroccan pilgrim Othman Kanan said, "Our wishes for this year's Hajj, God willing, are forgiveness for all Muslims who performed Hajj and circumambulated the house, and that conditions for Muslims around the world improve, God willing. This year everything is very good, the organization is excellent, and we wish success for everyone. May God accept from all, and may it be an accepted Hajj." The Saudi press agency said that the general authority for the care of the Grand Mosque and the Prophet's Mosque continues to implement its operational and field plans to organize the movement of pilgrims as those in a hurry perform the farewell tawaf today, Friday. The system aims to enhance the smooth flow of movement and manage crowds efficiently inside the Grand Mosque and its courtyards. The agency noted that preparations include the deployment of field teams in corridors, courtyards, and entrances to guide pilgrims to designated routes for tawaf and sari, and to provide guidance services and answer inquiries. The Egyptian pilgrim Muad Saleh said, "My wish in life was to perform Hajj, and praise be to God, He has honored me with it. I hope to come again many more years, and I ask God not to deprive me of this place for many years." Pilgrims perform the Jamarat ritual in Mina during the 3 days of Tashrik, following the first day of Eid al-Adha. Mina is the largest tent city in the world, located east of Mecca, about 6 kilometers from the Grand Mosque. The days of Tashrik are named so because pilgrims used to preserve sacrificed meat during them by slicing it and drying it under the sun to prevent spoilage.
1: Ziraat Bank is with you all around the world.

0: Rising fuel prices are squeezing New York school bus contractors.
1: It's been a huge hurt since the wintertime.
0: Paul Morey is the president of the New York School Bus Contractors Association. The group represents private school bus operators serving 85% of the state's school districts.
1: The contractor definitely eats the cost when fuels rise, and that's something no one's guessing that the prices will come lower than they were before this winter.
0: The U.S.-Israeli war on Iran has disrupted the flow of around a fifth of the world's oil supplies. Since the war started in late February, fuel prices have posted one of their most rapid climbs on record. The spike has upended economies around the globe. U.S. school bus operators are major buyers of diesel, consuming more than 800 million gallons of diesel annually, according to the American School Bus Council. Morey said school bus operators do not have the option of reducing service or driving fewer miles.
1: So being realistic, it's a long-term cost, and it's not something that we can just change and say, oh, we won't run that many miles. We run those miles because we're getting children to and from school safely, and that we have to do.
0: A recent analysis found the nearly 70% jump in diesel fuel prices since December has added nearly $2 billion to the annual cost of operating school buses in the U.S.
2: Canada Strong will help make America great again.
3: Prime Minister Mark Carney called for a new partnership with the United States during a speech in New York on Thursday, striking a conciliatory tone as Canada finds itself excluded from talks on a revised North American trade pact.
2: With our endowments from potash, nickel, copper, uranium, lithium, cobalt, beyond, Canada can be the most reliable supplier that America needs to put affordable food on the table, strengthen national defense, and meet the exploding demand to power AI.
3: Carney said that while the world is undergoing a rupture as the U.S. transforms its commercial relationships, working closely with Canada in specific sectors, including aluminum, automobiles, and critical minerals, will strengthen both countries. After President Donald Trump's threats to annex Canada as the 51st state, Carney described Canada's ties to the U.S. as, quote, weaknesses we must correct. And at a speech at the World Economic Forum in Davos, Switzerland in January, Carney referred to American hegemony and said greater integration with great powers created vulnerabilities to be exploited. In New York, Carney praised U.S. innovation and values.
2: As the most dynamic, resilient, and inventive country the world has ever seen, as a country whose founding values of liberty, democracy, justice, and openness should continue to serve as guides to its future and the future of the world.
3: Amid the ongoing trade war with the U.S., Carney has vowed to double Canadian exports to other markets in the next decade and signed more than 20 economic and security deals in the last year. Canada still sends around 70% of its exports.

0: exports to the U.S.
1: Traders and residents in the eastern Congolese city of Bunia said the Ebola outbreak was beginning to disrupt supplies and trade, with some merchants warning that transport restrictions and border measures were affecting their businesses and daily survival. The economic concerns come as authorities intensify efforts to contain an outbreak of the rare Bundibugyo strain of Ebola centered in Ituri province. The World Health Organization says the outbreak has been linked to more than 900 suspected cases, at least 101 confirmed infections and around 220 suspected deaths in Congo and Uganda. Rwanda has closed several border crossings with eastern Congo, including the Ruzizi 1 and Ruzizi 2 crossings linking Bukavu in South Kivu to Rwanda, while tighter health controls have also been introduced around Goma in North Kivu. Health checkpoints have multiplied across the region as authorities attempt to slow transmission after confirmed cases were reported in Ituri, North Kivu and South Kivu. The outbreak has spread across conflict-hit eastern Congo, where insecurity and displacement already complicate trade and humanitarian access.
2: So
1: at the University of Bunia, law faculty official Lolo Bitham said restrictions on flights and trade routes risked isolating the city economically. He warned that if road transport were also suspended, Bunia could face serious shortages as many traders were already running low on supplies.
3: La vie à l'époque avec Corona, avant de prendre cette mesure, on avait quand même mis en place des dispositifs pour essayer de surveiller la population qui devait voyager. 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
1: Eastern Congo depends heavily on cross-border trade with neighboring Uganda and Rwanda, particularly for food products and consumer goods, making the outbreak a growing economic concern alongside the public health emergency.

0: Ziraat Bank is with you all around the world.
1: Of our organization, distinguished members, distinguished youth, ladies and gentlemen, I welcome you with my most heartfelt feelings, with longing and affection. Together with you, of 86 million citizens, all of them, I salute you, and in more than 150 countries of the world, to all my brothers and sisters given the challenge of honor. Today, I wanted to salute with you, and also I wanted to celebrate 173rd year of conquest of Istanbul. In 573rd anniversary, Istanbul is much beautiful. In this holy Bayram day, you look much better. First of all, I congratulate your Bayram from deepest of my heart.
2: Aynı şekilde
1: the same way

0: Bayramda
1: who live all around the world, all my citizens and all my brother and sister in the geography of heart, I want to congratulate your Bayram. I wish this it for you and for humanity. I wish it to be holy and it, I ask dear God for it to be peace and all the adaks, I wish them to be accepted and most definitely it are nice for children.
0: Bayram cennet yüzlü çocukların yüzlerinde.
1: Bayram is to have flower of smile in the faces of children, which are the faces of heaven. That's only meaningful. All the children of Turkey and the world, I celebrate their Bayram. I embrace and hug and kiss their little cheeks, and I ask every day is like a Bayram for them. These holidays of Bayram are people remember brotherhood and these beautiful days. And the Bayrams are for making our togetherness and solidarity. As nation, we feel this belief in a much stronger day, and we knock the door of the poor people, and we pat the heads of orphans, and starting from our close relatives, we are dealing with the problems of our people. These days of Bayram not only brings us closer, but also for our people all around the world to establish new bridges of affection. Bayram days are the days where we leave our differences, and it helps us to be a stronger ummah. In the recent days, we lost poet Murat Kapkıner was mentioning this awareness. Like this, even a local is killed in Africa, and I am like losing my life. The same way, to all around the world who brings the merciful hand of our nation, to NGOs, charity institutions, I would like to thank them specially. May our God never leave our nation and Ummah without them. Right now, who are in pilgrimage, our brothers and sisters who are in the Holy Land, I ask them to be accepted their praise. The praise from the heart are not rejected in this beautiful day. The prayer of Fatih Sultan Mehmet, we are saying Amen to. I am chained to my Lord, and I never want to be released from His slavehood. May our God keep us in the path of our Holy Prophet and Sultan Fatih. May our God keep His mercy and support in our nation. May our God on this beautiful day, for what we yearn those days of peace. Right now I do see Istanbul, distinguished Istanbul people. On one hand, we are celebrating the Eid al-Adha. On the other hand, the same day, we are in the anniversary of 573rd day of conquest of Istanbul. In this meaningful day, just 573 years ago, who attended the conquest of Istanbul, who became martyr or veteran, I commemorate all our soldiers. And while he was 21 years old, who conquered Istanbul, that glorified commander, we commemorate him with grace as well here for 1,000 years. In our sky, there is always Ezan-ı Muhammedi, and let our sky waves elegantly in our skies, and let our temples be private. In every square meter, there is one martyr laying these graceful land, not to be polluted, who gave and sacrificed their lives. To all those heroes, I commemorate them. And 573rd year of conquest, may it be holy, my brothers and sisters, dear youth. In this holy day, I would like to take your attention to this point. The conquest of Istanbul is not only a huge victory, is not a change of era. It's the pearl of a world city. The darkness turns to light, and the conquest of Istanbul in a city when there is no security, it brings hundreds of years of security. Conquest of Istanbul, for every belief which the tolerance which were not shown until, and the value which were not given. The conquest of Istanbul for the this geography, to run down an institution which causes manipulation, but to run up the house of rightfulness. The conquest of Istanbul, including Hagia Sophia, whose temples were ruined. It is the renovation of a city. It is realization and refreshment. So the great historian, late Halil İnancık, mentioned this in his words about this truth. In 1451, since he took the crown, in order to succeed the conquest, he worked day and night all kind of diplomatic, military, and administrative measures he has taken. And 20th of April, when defeat in the sea threatens the conquest, he

0: was resilient and standing tall in his ambition, conquest of Istanbul and 500 years of empire can only be the art of the young Turkish commander, as this is a historical truth, which he took over as a ruined city, Fatih, with his construction of complexes and foundations, rebuilt as a glorious Turkish and Muslim city. What was said, conquest of Istanbul, he will be made by a commander who is so nice, as it is said in the verses. And his soldiers are beautiful soldiers. The conquest of Istanbul is for the city bringing two continents together, rising the sun which was not setting up, and conquest of Istanbul is
1: amacı haline getiren, bunun için hiçbir fedakarlıktan kaçınmayan 21 yaşındaki gencin dünya tarihinde örneği görülmeyen bir barış ve kardeşlik iklimini
0: establishing climate of peace by this commander. Conquest of Istanbul is the biggest chain of our victories in this soil, starting with Malazgirt. Like Fazıl Üsnüdağlar just says, in the history of the sky and in the green of the sea, there is a song we have heard since the Central Asia. From the milk of our mother to our flag, we have risen with these conquests, with light, power, and now we have broken the spell of the destiny. We have seen the face, its beauty, also seen in disasters. Half of the world is sky, and we have stood with martyrs. Half of the world we have taken as Istanbul. Yes, the conquest of Istanbul is the, one of the biggest sources of our victory tradition. The conquest of Istanbul is idea and holy grail of our country, and it shows what we can succeed for that by taking from the land and shipping to the sea. Those vessels shows the will and faith of Fatih, and at the same time, conquest of Istanbul is having an ideal of Fatih and the great soldier Ulubatlı Hasan and great scholar Akşemseddin Wisdom is residing in the heart of Turkish youth. Just like in the lakeside, there is always water in the heart of this nation. Conquest, awareness, and longing will always be there. And dear brothers and sisters, this land since 1071, and our country is Turkish Istanbul. It's the pearl of our nation and our pride. But we know that there are some who cannot accept this, who cannot accept the conquest of Istanbul, and this rage of 573 years, they can never be get rid of this rage, whether inside or outside. But in every opportunity, this disturbance, this rage are exposed. We see this. What they say, that whoever says the operation started 1473, then take off their masks.

0: you will see that this is the dark faces which we fought in 1453. Whoever says the status of Istanbul changes, they are disturbed of the Quran recited in Hagia Sophia, and whoever is ignoring the high civilization in Istanbul and who says those rock barbarians have ruined the civilization in Anatolia, then you take over their shirt, you will see their Byzantium tattoo. Whoever says to this city what Yahya Kemal says, Turkish Istanbul has a problem with this founding identity. When you look at the background, actually they have a problem with the conquest and with the conquerors.
1: Kim olduğunu hepimiz gayet iyi.
0: We all know who they are with God's aid. Yesterday we didn't allow those representatives and we will not allow today and tomorrow. The custody of conqueror Sultan Mehmet, this city, we will continue to protect it as it is our pearl. After 86 years of sorrow, just like we have shattered the chains of door of Hagia Sophia by aspiring from the holy conquest, we will sign for the new victories. The conquest of Istanbul showed us this and taught us this. If you really believe and work, and if you stand against problems, there is nothing we cannot succeed as a nation or objective which we cannot achieve. Just like conqueror Sultan Mehmet, we shall say, either Istanbul conquers me or me conquers Istanbul. This resolution, just like we believe in victory, and let us be aware of our power and rest with the aid of God, is only an issue of timing and planning, and for this we will work very hard and we will make our lines stronger, and we will not allow people who try to darken the future of Istanbul. All our companions, brothers and sisters should know this. Our world and region, whether political or economical or diplomatically, we are having serious breakdowns in our geography. The borders are redrawn with blood and tear, from Gaza to Sudan, from Yemen to Lebanon. Wherever we look at, we see the same dirty play of different stages.

0: Değerli kardeşlerim,
1: my dear brothers and sisters,
0: daha nice
1: may our God gives us many more victories. And for this, the alliance of the Republic, its solidarity and togetherness should be forever. We will not break our solidarity. We will be one. We will be strong. We will be robust. We will be brothers and sisters. And all together, we will be the future of Turkey. Thank you so much. May our God be our aid.
2: AK Parti Genel Başkanı, Cumhurbaşkanımız Sayın Recep Tayyip

0: We're witnessing one of the most consequential moments in modern Middle East history. The U.S.-Iran war is 3 months old, a fragile ceasefire hangs by a thread, and President Trump is demanding that multiple Muslim nations simultaneously recognize Israel as part of any peace deal. In Ukraine, Russia's Oreshnik missile is rewriting the rules of modern warfare, and in Gaza, over 72,000 people have been killed with no end in sight. Today, we'll examine what all this means for the region and for Turkey's role within it. With me are Dr. Nurhan Elbaya from the Istanbul Aydın University and John Kavalich, Senior Research Editor at Issue Insight. Let's begin.
1: That we perhaps have the makings of a deal here.
2: While U.S. Treasury Secretary Scott Bessent was tight-lipped about a possible deal between the U.S. and Iran, sources told Reuters on Thursday that the two sides reached an agreement to extend their ceasefire for another 60 days and lift restrictions on shipping through the Strait of Hormuz. But the sources said President Donald Trump had yet to approve it.
1: Again, it's always a mistake to get out ahead of the president, so it is all going to be the president's decision.
2: Iran's Tasnim news agency, meanwhile, said the text of a potential memorandum of understanding with the U.S. had not yet been finalized or confirmed, citing a source close to the negotiating team. According to four sources familiar with the matter, the agreement would allow ship traffic through the Strait of Hormuz, while negotiators tackled difficult issues such as Iran's nuclear program. If a new deal is approved, it would amount to the biggest step towards peace since the conflict began on February 28th. News of the possible agreement came after a round of tit-for-tat attacks between the two countries, the latest such incident since the ceasefire took effect in early April. The new deal would specify unrestricted shipping through the strait and would require the U.S. to also lift its blockade of Iranian ports. The U.S. would also lift some sanctions on Iranian oil sales. The U.S. warned Oman not to get involved in any effort with Iran to impose a toll in the Strait of Hormuz, and Trump on Wednesday threatened to bomb the country.
3: They would like to control it. Nobody's going to control it. It's international waters, and Oman will behave just like everybody else, so we'll have to blow them up.
2: Treasury Secretary Scott Bessent on Thursday said Oman's ambassador told him there were no plans to impose tolls.
1: I had a call with the Omani ambassador this morning, and he assured me that there were no plans for tolling the strait. As he said, our countries have had 200 years of good relations. He wants to have another 200 more.
2: Oman has not mentioned the idea of joint control of the strait with Iran, with which it says it has discussed freedom of navigation. Tehran expressed solidarity with Oman after what it called U.S. officials' threats.
0: Welcome back to the program. Dr. Nurhan Elbaya and John Kavalich, welcome to Turkey's Diplomacy. Great to have you here.
4: Thank you.
0: John, I'll start with you. Let's start with Iran. You have so many things to discuss today. There's Iran, there's the war in Ukraine, we have Gaza, Lebanon as well. Let's start with Iran. Now, apparently, there is a memorandum of understanding, and negotiators have agreed on a 60-day MOU. Trump has not signed it yet, but they're still discussing what to do. Obviously, the mediators are involved. Pakistani side is there, Iranians are there, United States, of course, and also Israel. John, tell me about your assessment. How are you viewing what's happening or what has happened over the past few weeks?
4: First, we're seeing a redefining of words. Ceasefire was one word. Now it's become two. There's the cease part, and then there's the fire part. And we're saying they can both happen at the same time. So simultaneously, we can be in cease, but we can also be firing. And that's what the U.S. is doing. There's that phrase, kicking the can down the road, and this continuing series of memorandums of understanding and memorandums of agreement and outlines for peace and outlines for that, 60 days, 30 days. My guess is that we're going to be here in 60 days talking about another 60 days, because

0: We had a Sharpie signing and great applause that there was a peace plan in place. Israel would do this, Hamas would do that. And what is the reality some months later? Israel is now openly talking about controlling 70% of Gaza, and it's going to keep going. So I don't think that we're seeing an end to this. I think we're just seeing another chapter of a continuing chapter of a ever enlarging book.
1: John, the Pakistani Foreign Minister Ishaq Dar is meeting Marco Rubio today in Washington. How are you looking at Pakistan's mediating role? How important has that role been?
0: You know, optically, it's been very useful, and they did step up. President Trump likes the Pakistani government apparatus because it's very top-down and authoritarian-like, and he likes the fact that there's a field marshal. You know, he gets excited about those kinds of titles and people with lots of epaulets on their shoulders. But as far as Pakistan having any cards to play, sort of thing, it's more of a dealer than it is a player, because what does it really have to offer? It needs money from everyone. It constantly wants money from everyone. It has issues with India, and the U.S. has a very substantial relationship with India. And so I think that over time, they will be displaced by actors that have more at stake and that can deliver more, because Pakistan really can't say, well, Iran, we can give you this if you make the deal, and US, we can give you this if you make the deal. They really don't have anything to give, but they, you know, had the moment, they seized it, but I don't think over the long term they're going to be a major player.
1: Nurhan, the Abraham Accords are back. Trump is saying he has asked multiple Muslim countries to join the Abraham Accords in exchange for that Iran deal. Will these countries accept Trump's demands? We've seen the reaction from Pakistan. We've seen the reaction from Saudi Arabia as well. Saudi Arabia says, as we all know, we've heard this in the past as well, that there should be a Palestinian state. And if that's possible, we can normalize ties with Israel. How are you looking at these latest demands, Noha?
2: Especially in under those circumstances nowadays, I don't think they will accept to join Abraham Accords, especially when we are talking about Saudi Arabia, Oman also was included, Kuwait, those impossible. Especially when we are talking about Gulf countries, the leader is Saudi Arabia. Once Saudi Arabia takes the step, the rest will follow. Saudi Arabia completely rejected, and they have their own conditions since the beginning. It's not something new that we need to see the state of Palestine first, and then we can join. And they are honest. They didn't say no completely about the concept of joining Abraham Accords. They said, okay, we don't have issue, but we need to see first the state, Palestinian state first. So now, talking about joining Abraham Accords, now under these circumstances, this is something, this impossible to happen. The gap between America and Iran is huge. That the talks nowadays talking about, yes, Iran and America now, they are about to have a very soon agreement. This is something I don't think will happen. Gap is huge. They have lots of disagreements. What about the nuclear program issues? What about the uranium enrichment issues? What Iran will do with the stockpile of enriched uranium? Where this stockpile will be transferred or moved, will be moved, where exactly, which country?
1: There's no clarity.
2: There is no clarity, big and huge ambiguity in the current situation. I think President Trump is under pressure because of the upcoming midterm election. So that's why the way he's talking, the language is totally different than before. Before he was using the way of threatening Now, no, now I can't, what I can

0: And see now clearly that he's using a very positive way, optimistic way of talking. He's very optimistic about a very soon agreement between Iran and America. The leaders of the Iranian leaders are smart. The Iranian leaders are amazing. Before, he was not talking about Iranian leaders in this way at all. Recently, the language totally changed. So I think he's under pressure because of the midterm elections. And when we talk about the Pakistani effort, the diplomatic effort from Pakistan, what they are doing is great. But till now, I can't say that they are putting pressure on both sides to push and to proceed for a soon agreement. I cannot see any pressure on both of them. That's why things are so slow. Talks just coming and talks going. Those are threatening and those are threatening. The side is saying we will not change, and the other side is replying back. So there is no actual on-ground pressure on both sides. And this is supposed to be the main or the core role of Pakistan, as they are the mediators between U.S. and Iran.
1: Oh, Marv, I could wonder. Secretary of Treasury Scott Bessent said something interesting about, and it goes to what your point is, which is uncertainty. He said, I spoke to the ambassador from Oman to the United States, who said, quote, we have no plans to. Didn't say we will not charge money, we will not try to take control, right? Not a definitive, which you would have expected, but it's we have no plans. That's what it tells you. If Oman, 200-year relationship with the U.S., one of our closest allies, they won't even give a definitive. That's what it tells you, the entire landscape of where we are.
0: And also another thing I want to add here. Lots of different players now started to join the diplomatic path with Pakistan. China has a hidden role. Gulf countries recently, they started, especially Saudi Arabia, Qatar, Oman since beginning, also Turkey and Egypt, little bit hidden role as well. So that's why things are uncertain, things are not clear, no clear plan, and there's no actual pressure to proceed in a smoother or faster way.
2: John, since we're talking about pressure, tell me, how much pressure is Israel putting on the United States right now?
1: I think they want the perception that they're not putting pressure, but privately they are. There's dialogue all the time, but their limitations, because President Trump's agenda is get out of this, get me out of this. And Prime Minister Netanyahu's strategy is keep him in this, get him more angry at Iran so he does more to let us do what we want to do in Iran, and keep the focus on Iran. No one talks about Gaza, and they're talking about Lebanon, but no one really cares, so we can continue to move north of the Litani River. We'll continue to deal with that. So it's a challenge. Netanyahu's got an election coming up that he has to call by the end of October. That is, if he waits right until the last minute, that's about a week before the U.S. midterm elections. And how Gaza, Lebanon, Iran look at that point, if Netanyahu's on the ballot, there's huge blowback in the United States as far as just anti-Israel, just about everything. That could tip the midterms. So I think Prime Minister Netanyahu right now is doing everything he can to keep President Trump angry at Iran. And that's a tough one, because President Trump has now watched everything that he said was going to happen not happen. Everything he said wouldn't happen happened. And no one can figure out how to stop it.

0: And as I said, he keeps talking about ceasefires, and then during the cease, we fire. And during the cease, Iran fires. But yet, the ceasefire has never been broken. So it's comical. But Premier Netanyahu is increasingly in a difficult place with President Trump, because unless Iran just capitulates to everything, Prime Minister Netanyahu has to tell his people they may be keeping enrichment, they may be keeping some of the uranium. We changed the people in the regime, but they've been replaced with a new set. So what have we gotten? And we've spent a lot of money. We spent a lot of U.S. military equipment. And what's the big change? Except oil prices have gone up for everybody. And there's a lot of unsettling politically. The countries in the EU are unsettled because of this. So, you know, he's not in a great place. But right now he's got one constituent, that is Donald Trump. And every day it's more difficult for him to influence Donald Trump, because Donald Trump is feeling that he got played.
1: Noorhan, how can we achieve a deal? In the beginning, Israel said no nuclear weapons. Then Israel said no enriched uranium. Right. Now there's the Abraham Accords. How can we get to a deal which will end this war?
2: Israel and America, I think they finally realized that they reached to a closed path or closed doors. They failed with Iran to convince Iran to get rid of the enrichment uranium. They failed, or the talks actually between them failed for the nuclear program, for even regime change failed as well. This is since 28th of February, because they killed the supreme leader, but Iranians, they replaced him with his son. More radical ideology than his father. So they failed in each and single step. So here they are in a very, very hard and bad situation. They are trying to get whatever they can and as much as I can from the situation. Uranium enrichment didn't work. Regime change didn't work. Nuclear program didn't work. Now Abraham Accord. So it's just like a trials. They are just trying to get whatever they can get, because otherwise, what exactly are they gonna say to their people? What did we get from this war? Rather than wasting money, wasting time, economical instability, not only for America or for Israel, no, for the entire world. So they are now just trying to get whatever they can get from this war.
1: Noorhan, John, we're done with Iran. Time to talk about Russia. But before we do that, we have a news report. The European Union's high representative said on Thursday that the United States pulled its diplomats out of Ukraine after Russia warned international envoys to leave Kyiv ahead of a wave of airstrikes on the capital.
3: An explosive drone slammed into its target. Part of a demonstration at a Latvian military base this week. Latvia is boosting its anti-drone defenses along the border with Russia and Belarus, and its neighbors Lithuania and Estonia are growing alarmed over drones flying into their countries. Last week, Lithuania told residents of the capital to shelter in place after a drone violated the country's airspace. But the drones aren't coming from Russia. They're coming from Ukraine, as Kyiv uses exploding drones to hit Russian Baltic ports. NATO forces shot down one such drone over Estonia earlier this month. In most cases, Kyiv and the Baltic states have confirmed the stray drones are Ukrainian, but they blame Russia for causing them to deviate from their flight path by jamming or spoofing signals. A senior Swedish military source said Ukraine was flying its drones deliberately close to the Baltic border with Russia, wagering Moscow may not want to fire into NATO territory and risk direct confrontation. Ukraine's foreign ministry denied that. Russia's ambassador to the United Nations accused the Baltic countries of colluding to let Ukraine use their airspace and stage attacks on Russian targets. Latvia's representative denied this. Most of the drones have caused no damage, crashing into open fields or flying back out of Baltic airspace, but there is a growing sense of unease. The Baltic nations have expressed unequivocal support for Ukraine in resisting Russia's invasion, but Estonian officials have told Kyiv that airspace incursions are not helpful and said they expect Ukraine to control its drones better.
4: These incidents have exposed vulnerabilities.
3: European Commission Chief Ursula von der Leyen met with Baltic leaders on Tuesday and said the EU must accelerate security efforts on its eastern flank.
5: We need to increase this number not only in Latvia but as well different countries.
3: Modris Kairis is the head of the Latvian Army's autonomous systems. He said detecting and intercepting small drones was a large challenge. The need comes at a moment when the U.S., NATO's biggest military power, has sent mixed signals over its commitment to Europe's defense. President Donald Trump has suggested the U.S. could even leave NATO, and Washington said this month it was delaying a troop deployment to Poland. But days later, the U.S. announced it was sending an additional 5,000 personnel.
1: Welcome back to the program. John, in Russia and in Ukraine, of course, there's no peace in sight. There's no end to the war. In the last 24 hours, Zelensky spoke to Trump. He actually sent him a letter warning of critical missile defense shortages. And Sweden has announced that it will send 16 fighter jets to Ukraine. John, how significant are these developments when we know that both sides are continuing to exchange missile attacks, drone attacks, they're continuing to fight?
0: The grip and sail is significant, but it's important to note they're not going to begin arriving until next year. So it's optically very useful. It shows a NATO member engagement, a EU member engagement with Ukraine. But the impact of the decision is still a long way off. In terms of the Patriots and President Zelensky's letter, that letter will be one of a stack of letters that's sitting on President Trump's desk from countries where they've already paid for Patriots and they're waiting for them or waiting for other interceptor missiles, because we just can't produce them fast enough. And then we've used a lot of them up with Iran and with giving them to Israel. So there just isn't an inventory. And when President Zelensky says we need this capability, we agree with them. Everybody agrees with them. And President Trump would love to sell them. We just don't have them to sell. And more importantly, because in part President Zelensky has spent the last 5 years saying to countries, particularly in Europe, particularly those bordering Ukraine, that when Russia gets done with us, if you don't help us, he's coming for you. Well, then those countries that have Patriots are saying, wait a minute, you know, you've been telling us that Russia's coming for us. We really can't give these up to you, because what if we need them because Russia runs over you and comes to us? And then countries in the Middle East, they're worried about Iran. So they're saying, hey, look, we'd love to help you. Yes, we appreciate the help on the drones and all of that sort of thing. But in the end, Patriots are scarce. They're $3 million a piece. And we need to keep them in reserve for us. And even Israel, while they have given Ukraine some defensive capabilities, for the most part, Iron Dome and I think the Sling, Gabriel Sling or something, the other one they have, they've been holding that back. Say, hey, I'm sorry, but we need them to prosecute our war. So for President Zelensky, the good news is they're developing rapidly a domestic capacity to develop defensive weapons and offensive weapons. Patriots, though, were still the it missile to take down some of the faster Russian missiles. But they're just not going to be getting them anytime soon.
1: John, okay. The World Bank has said that it will cost close to $600 billion to rebuild Ukraine. Now, both Europe and the United States, they have diverging interests. We've been seeing how there has been a falling out, right, over the past few months between the United States and European allies. John, who will pay for the reconstruction of Ukraine? Of course, we need this war to end for that stage to begin. But still, when we look at what's happening right now between the United States and Europe, Who do you think would be in a much suitable position to fund this rebuilding and this restructuring?
0: Yeah, your key words are suitable and it can. I go back to, or not go back, use Gaza as an example, and a conversation that I had a couple years ago with President Erdogan, and I asked him that. Who's going to pay to reconstruct Gaza? Because Israel destroyed it, so isn't there logic that if you destroy something, you should pay for it? And they have $250 billion in foreign reserves. They certainly can afford it. And he said, you're right, they should, but they won't. Not a penny. And I said, well, who will pay it? He said, you will pay it, meaning the United States taxpayers, Turkey taxpayers. He said, we will all end up paying for it. They will pay nothing. Now you move to Russia and Ukraine. The Russians are watching that and saying, well, if Israel used international law to defend its invasion of Gaza, we're using international law to defend our engagement of Ukraine, saving Russian speakers and denazifying and the rest of it. Why should we have to pay anything to Ukraine for everything that's happened? There's $320 billion of Russian central bank money that's been frozen since 24th of February 2022 when the large invasion began. And that's been sitting basically in European banks, a little bit in the US banks. And the estimates have been all over the place for reconstructing Ukraine. $100 billion, $300 billion, $500 billion. There was a $1 trillion number that was put out by a European Central Bank official at one point. And in the end, European Union taxpayers and other taxpayers are going to pay. The problem is, this is going to take such a long time because the Ukrainians have been promising for 5 years, everyone that helps them will be first on the list. Everyone can't be first on the list. Every country can't say their companies are going to be at the top because someone's going to have to be number 2, 3, 4, and 5. So the process is going to get very ugly. And right now it's more of a macro discussion. You know, we love Ukraine. We want to rebuild Ukraine. Conferences about rebuilding Ukraine. Turkey is the country with the largest foreign direct investment in Ukraine. It's astounding how many Turkish companies are there today, continue to operate, and were there before the February 24, 2022. But in the end, there's going to be a huge, huge argument because Ukrainian companies are going to say, hey, if you're going to give us this pot of money or whatever, we can rebuild our own country. And the taxpayers and the governments leading those countries that have given Ukraine $500 billion in counting so far in terms of military and government commitments over the last 5 years and are in for now another $100 billion, they're going to be saying, whoa, we want some of this back. And so as we move from macro, where everybody loves everybody, to micro, which is who's negotiating and signing what, it's going to really be ugly.
1: John, thank you so much for that analysis. Israel has intensified strikes across Lebanon ahead of expected talks in Washington, fueling concerns that renewed diplomacy may struggle to contain escalating cross-border violence.
6: Israel struck a southern Beirut suburb as it continues its intensification of attacks across Lebanon just a day before crucial talks are set to take place in Washington. The strike in Shuafit, just south of Beirut's international airport, hit an apartment. It was not immediately clear who was targeted. Throughout the day, Israel struck the coastal city of Tyre in southern Lebanon, as well as Nabatieh and surrounding areas, killing at least 14 people. Among them were 5 women and children and a Lebanese army soldier. Israel made the decision to intensify its attacks against Hezbollah earlier this week after Hezbollah has increased the intensity of their strikes on Israeli troops in southern Lebanon and in northern Israel, notably using fiber optic drones. The widespread attacks over the past few days has been the most intense in Lebanon since a nominal ceasefire went into effect on April 17. Washington talks will be very crucial. This will be the first direct talks between Lebanese and Israeli military officials. However, with the ongoing attacks, there's a lot of concern that any sort of long-term agreement would simply be a ceasefire in name only.
1: Welcome back to the program. Nurhan, what's happening in Lebanon? Over 3,300 people have now been killed.

0: We're seeing the exchange of attacks between Hezbollah and Israeli forces. There's a meeting as well next week. Will this end, or are we going to see this continue for a very long time? Because we also know that the conflict in Lebanon is also part of the Iran ceasefire deal. What's your analysis on that? What have you seen?
1: First of all, those negotiation rounds, which is supposed to be the third round, supposed to be next week, they seem like show so far, because no outcomes from those negotiation rounds. Point number two, recently in the last couple of days, Israel is escalating, and they are bombing in a very, very heavy rhythm compared to before. And they are threatening, for example, Smotrich and Ben Gvir. In May 27th, they stated that we will cut the electricity in the entire Lebanon, and they're gonna escalate, and the attack will they're gonna expand actually the attack to reach mid of Lebanon, not only Beirut southern suburbs, or not only southern of Lebanon, or not only Bekaa Valley. No, they will exceed those areas. In May 27th, Israel attacked, direct attack, one of the major dams on Lebanon, in Lebanon, sorry, which is Karun Dam. It's in Bekaa Valley. Destroying this dam or bombing this dam, it means you are ruining and destroying the agriculture in Lebanon. Karun Dam is very important because it supplies Lebanon by or with 7 to 10% of what we call it hydroelectric. Hydroelectric is very important for agriculture activities. If this happened, if they succeeded to destroy this dam completely, this dam, the failure of this dam will cause flood in lots of villages from the Mediterranean Sea till the Syrian borders, which is basically the area in southern Lebanon that currently Israel is occupying. Also, I need to mention something. Those floods that the failure of this dam will cause, it might exceed 70,000 cubic meter per second, which it will cause disaster, humanitarian disaster and environmental disaster for in Lebanon and for Lebanese people. So what they are doing now, actually, they started to destroy the infrastructure of Lebanon to weaken the state of Lebanon. Because destroying or attacking, direct attack, Karun Dam, two days ago, and yesterday Ben-Gvir and Smotrich, they started threatening to destroy the electricity, to cut the electricity from all Lebanon, this another infrastructure site. So they just want Lebanon to become weakened. So they are trying now to cut every single natural infrastructure in Lebanon. Plus now, they are taking the Litani River. The Litani River Authority, because the Karun Dam in Bekaa Valley is feeding Litani River. And Litani River as well is feeding that dam. So Litani Authority considered this as a war crime. And they started to warn the Lebanese authority that you have to do something to just not to allow something huge might happen environmentally that might affect, that will affect Lebanese people humanitarian wise and also environmental wise as well. It will be environmental and humanitarian disaster. Now Israeli army forces, they are exceeding Al-Litani

0: river towards the north. So they don't have any intention for negotiation. That's why I mentioned in the beginning that those rounds, negotiation rounds, are just like show, not more than that. Or it's sort of or type of they are buying time with those rounds of negotiations. They just bombed Beirut southern suburb. People in the previous couple of weeks, they started to come back to their homes in Beirut southern suburbs. In 27th of May, when Israel started to issue warnings, they left again.
1: So, and they've issued new evacuation orders as well.
0: Exactly.
1: In the last 24 hours.
0: Exactly. The people started again leaving their home in Beirut southern suburbs. So there's... It's so clear. There is no intention for negotiation. There is no intention for, reaching to agreement or whatever they are calling, because ceasefire in Lebanon, this is not ceasefire at all. What's happening in Lebanon that two powerful countries, here I'm talking about Israel and Iran, they are fighting on the land or territories of Lebanon. In my opinion, there is no place for diplomacy in the case of Lebanon. No place for negotiation or negotiation rounds. Because Lebanon now is in a very, very bad situation. They are forced, or they are, or external, or let's say America or Israel or other international members, they are forcing Lebanon. Now Lebanon is under huge pressure. They don't have any solutions. They don't have the luxury of choosing solution or choosing from multiple options. No. Two powerful countries, they are fighting on the territories of Lebanon. Lebanon suffering already from economical issues, even environmental issues, resources issues. They have all kinds of issues in Lebanon. So the situation that Lebanon is in now is so bad, and I don't think diplomacy and negotiation will play or will let them reach to a reasonable solution.
1: John, Nurhan is saying that there's no point in holding these negotiations, right? Let's start with the very beginning. Hezbollah's disarmament. Is that even a viable demand?
2: It's a viable demand, but then you go to the natural progression, which is it a doable demand? Is it a, diplomatic terms, is it a deliverable? And as an organization, could it make the decision to militarily disarm? Yes. But does that mean every member, every supporter of Hezbollah is going to take their AK-47 or their pistol and surrender it? No. So the simple reality is the organization can say we are disarmed, but its membership may not completely go along. Then there's the political disarming of Hezbollah, which is just a whole different matter, because having the guns enables them to defend themselves and to defend themselves or to attack Israel or the Lebanese government, Lebanese army. But the political power is sometimes more intoxicating and more important. So for the diplomats, the goal is to convince Hezbollah that your greater power, your greater influence is with the political strength rather than the military strength. That gives an opening for the Lebanese government and gives an opening for other countries to assist the Lebanese government of retaking control. Because then, rather than going guns versus voters, we're voters versus voters, making a case. It's not perfect, but it's a part of a transition. And the challenge, though, with all of that, as long as Israel continues to do what it's doing, not only in Gaza, but also in Lebanon, also in Iran, and its general theme in the U.S., organizations affiliated and supporting issues relating to the state of Israel have ramped up exponentially their financial contributions to try to sway elections in the U.S., and they have swayed a couple recently. So Israel is doing everything possible to create and sustain and increase anti-Israel interests, anti-Jewish, and anti-Semite. I mean, they're the best marketers for all three of those because of the way they're behaving. And so if you're Hezbollah, you're watching Iran and you figure, okay, if Iran can wait out the U.S. and Israel, maybe we can wait Israel out, because Tom Barrack, who was our ambassador to Turkey, who's also the president's basically special envoy with Lebanon, he's not having that much success. And then the U.S. ambassador to Israel, Mike Huckabee, former governor of Arkansas, might as well be an Israeli citizen, because he is all in, and he made that infamous statement about, well, yeah, in biblical terms, Israel should have control of the whole thing. Assad leaves Syria, and Israel, the thinking would be, okay, Assad's gone, our big threat's gone, now we can maybe give back the Golan Heights to Syria. What does Israel do? No, now there's uncertainty. We're going to take more. And then we're going to say, well, that'll be temporary. And now we're saying it's basically permanent.
1: So how can we stop Israel from taking all of these actions?
2: You know, Israel, in essence, has to capitulate to a reality that it doesn't want, and it's got to be accepting of risk. The problem is, like any, and Hezbollah is a political entity, there are fanatics in every political party in the world. There are moderates, conservatives, liberals, and then there are the certifiable nuts. And those folks are going to stay. Because they're also, you have a cultural element to this and a religious element to this. Muslims, non-Muslims, or in this case, Muslims and Jews.
1: But a lot of people also look at Hezbollah as a resistance group, right?
2: Well, and that's the where one country's resistance movement is another country's terrorist and is another country's freedom fighter. So how do you, you know, that's your question. How do you merge all that together? I think in some respects it's going to be generational. It's going to take time for these old school leaders to die. And you look at the Palestinian Authority, you know, Mr. Abbas, what is he, 80 something, almost 90 years old, and now he's sort of begun to put his son or so is in his 60s. It's like, that's like a nightmare. You know, because it plays into all the stereotypes, father to son, you know, Iran. That worked out really well for us. We kill the father and we get the son, who's now 30 years younger. So I think it's going to be really tough for these old guys to make a deal and inflict that deal upon a younger generation, where there's just so much divide between the generations, these old people that have created this mess, sustained it for decades, and now they're saying, well, we're going to be the ones that are going to be able to solve it and end it. And I think it's just going to, I just don't think that we're going to get there in the time we want. I think this is going to cause, this is going to result, we have to wait for these old people to drop dead, so new generation can come in. And generally in the new generation, they're still ideologues, they're still crazies, but they're usually a little less so.
1: Nurhan, any final comments from you?
0: The situation in the world now is different. The equation is different. Before, in 2000 and in 2006, when Israeli-Lebanon conflict in those 2 years. At that time, Syria was different. Al-Assad regime at that time. Tehran, or the relationship between Iran and Lebanon, was different, because at that time, Iran was totally different also in terms of strength. Now, Lebanon

0: God is literally alone. And even we all can see this clearly from the what they call the negotiations. Lebanon is alone. Who's trying to mediate the things between Lebanon and Israel? Who is trying? Let's just take an let's have an example of from Arab countries. No one even mentioned Lebanon in something. Syria is not as before. Iran is not as before. So now literally Lebanon is alone. Lebanon is facing this hard, harsh situation alone. This weak country with lots of problems already before the war, with very heavy problems, are just facing all this alone. That's why I am saying I don't think that diplomacy will succeed in the situation of Lebanon.
1: Dr. Nurhan and John Kavalich, thank you guys so much for being in the studio with me today.
2: Thank you.
1: It was a pleasure listening to your analysis.
2: Thank you.
1: That brings us to the end of our program. Thanks for joining us. Bye for now.

0: Rising fuel prices are squeezing New York school bus contractors.
1: It's been a huge hurt since the wintertime.
0: Paul Morey is the president of the New York School Bus Contractors Association. The group represents private school bus operators serving 85% of the state's school districts.
1: The contractor definitely eats the cost when fuels rise, and that's something no one's guessing that the prices will come lower than they were before this winter.
0: The U.S.-Israeli war on Iran has disrupted the flow of around a fifth of the world's oil supplies. Since the war started in late February, fuel prices have posted one of their most rapid climbs on record. The spike has upended economies around the globe. U.S. school bus operators are major buyers of diesel, consuming more than 800 million gallons of diesel annually, according to the American School Bus Council. Morey said school bus operators do not have the option of reducing service or driving fewer miles.
1: So being realistic, it's a long-term cost, and it's not something that we can just change and say, we won't run that many miles. We run those miles because we're getting children to and from school safely, and that we have to do.
0: A recent analysis found the nearly 70% jump in diesel fuel prices since December has added nearly $2 billion to the annual cost of operating school buses in the U.S.
2: Canada Strong will help make America great again.
3: Prime Minister Mark Carney called for a new partnership with the United States during a speech in New York on Thursday, striking a conciliatory tone as Canada finds itself excluded from talks on a revised North American trade pact.
2: With our endowments from potash, nickel, copper, uranium, lithium, cobalt, beyond, Canada can be the most reliable supplier that America needs to put affordable food on the table, strengthen national defense, and meet the exploding demand to power AI.
3: Carney said that while the world is undergoing a rupture as the U.S. transforms its commercial relationships, working closely with Canada in specific sectors, including aluminum, automobiles, and critical minerals, will strengthen both countries. After President Donald Trump's threats to annex Canada as the 51st state, Carney described Canada's ties to the U.S. as, quote, weaknesses we must correct. And at a speech at the World Economic Forum in Davos, Switzerland in January, Carney referred to American hegemony and said greater integration with great powers created vulnerabilities to be exploited. In New York, Carney praised U.S. innovation and values.
2: As the most dynamic, resilient, and inventive country the world has ever seen, as a country whose founding values of liberty, democracy, justice, and openness should continue to serve as guides to its future and the future of the world.
3: Amid the ongoing trade war with the U.S., Carney has vowed to double Canadian exports to other markets in the next decade and signed more than 20 economic and security deals in the last year. Canada still sends around 70% of its exports to the U.S.
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sponsored by Halkbank. Every story is part of a bigger picture. This is a global conversation, live and unfiltered. The defining issues of our age, the decisions that shape debate, every story counts. A fast-changing world told through stories that endure, events that define economies, societies, and political landscapes. Eight News. Perspectives change, truth remains. Discover the truth for justice.

0: that we perhaps have the makings of a deal here.
1: While U.S. Treasury Secretary Scott Bessent was tight-lipped about a possible deal between the U.S. and Iran, sources told Reuters on Thursday that the two sides reached an agreement to extend their ceasefire for another 60 days and lift restrictions on shipping through the Strait of Hormuz. But the sources said President Donald Trump had yet to approve it.
0: Again, it's always a mistake to get out ahead of the president, so it is all going to be the president's decision.
1: Iran's Tasnim news agency, meanwhile, said the text of a potential memorandum of understanding with the U.S. had not yet been finalized or confirmed, citing a source close to the negotiating team. According to four sources familiar with the matter, the agreement would allow ship traffic through the Strait of Hormuz, while negotiators tackled difficult issues such as Iran's nuclear program. If a new deal is approved, it would amount to the biggest step towards peace since the conflict began on February 28th. News of the possible agreement came after a round of tit-for-tat attacks between the two countries, the latest such incident since the ceasefire took effect in early April. The new deal would specify unrestricted shipping through the strait and would require the U.S. to also lift its blockade of Iranian ports. The U.S. would also lift some sanctions on Iranian oil sales. The U.S. warned Oman not to get involved in any effort with Iran to impose a toll in the Strait of Hormuz, and Trump on Wednesday threatened to bomb the country.
2: They would like to control it. Nobody's going to control it. It's international waters, and Oman will behave just like everybody else, so we'll have to blow them up.
1: Treasury Secretary Scott Bessent on Thursday said Oman's ambassador told him there were no plans to impose tolls.
0: I had a call with the Omani ambassador this morning, and he assured me that there were no plans for tolling the strait. As he said, our countries have had 200 years of good relations. He wants to have another 200 more.
1: Oman has not mentioned the idea of joint control of the strait with Iran, with which it says it has discussed freedom of navigation. Tehran expressed solidarity with Oman after what it called U.S. officials' threats.
3: As ceasefire talks between the U.S. and Iran drag on, the truce has come under another test. The U.S. has carried out a series of strikes on Iranian targets this week, most recently on Wednesday night. It says these strikes are in response to Iranian threats. In the latest incident, Kuwait says it was attacked by Iranian missiles and drones. Iran confirms that it launched a fresh attack in the region. It says this is in response to American aggression. Now, these clashes have not caused the ceasefire to collapse, but they have left the Middle East on edge.
4: So uranium, when it comes out of the ground, is uranium ore, is a mixture of various uranium isotopes. And some of those isotopes are more or less useful for things like energy production or use of that uranium in nuclear weapons. So when the uranium comes out of the ground, it's about 0.7% uranium-235, and that's really the isotope that we want because that isotope breaks apart a lot easier than uranium-238. 238, which there's a lot more of in the in natural uranium. So basically, to sustain a reaction, a chain reaction, to produce energy or at a larger scale to produce a nuclear weapon, to produce the explosion in a nuclear weapon, we want to increase the amount of uranium-235 isotope in that uranium mix. For a nuclear weapon, we're talking about closer to 90% uranium-235. And there's sort of applications in between that. So for instance, Iran's research reactor takes nuclear fuel that's enriched to about 20% uranium-235. Medical isotopes kind of take other percentages of uranium-235, but that's what enrichment is basically increasing the percentage of uranium-235, the fissile isotope that can sustain a chain reaction within the uranium. Centrifuges are, that's the equipment that one would use to enrich uranium. There are other methods for uranium enrichment, but that's the one that Iran was using. So basically, it's just a very long tube. In the case of Iran, I think it was aluminium that they were using. And basically, you put hundreds and hundreds of these tubes in what are called cascades. They're all interconnected between each other. You insert the uranium hexafluoride, so the gas form of the uranium that you're wanting to enrich. That centrifuge spins really, really, really fast, and it separates out uranium-235 from uranium-238. So bypassing that uranium hexafluoride through the cascades of centrifuges, that's how you start accumulating kind of greater percentages of uranium-235 in the output material. So it's the equipment you use for enrichment.
5: The Israeli military said early on Thursday it had again struck Hezbollah infrastructure in southern Lebanon, despite a ceasefire that has formally been in place since mid-April. The military said the targets were located near the city of Tyre, a Hezbollah stronghold in southern Lebanon. No immediate information on casualties was available. The Israeli army also said it had intercepted a suspicious aerial object over an area in southern Lebanon where Israeli troops were operating, describing it as a suspected drone attack targeting its forces. At the same time, Hezbollah announced that it carried out 37 attacks targeting Israeli forces and military positions in southern Lebanon and northern Israel over the past 24 hours. Hezbollah attacks included explosive drone strikes, rocket barrages, and anti-tank missile fire targeting Israeli troop gatherings, military vehicles, and military sites in southern Lebanon and northern Israel. Hezbollah added that one drone attack targeted Israeli soldiers at the Galilee Forest Camp in northern Israel, while another struck a tent housing Israeli troops in Nakura. The ceasefire was agreed between Israel and the Lebanese government, which is not itself a party to the conflict. In practice, however, hostilities between Israel and Hezbollah have continued on a nearly daily basis.

0: Israel struck a southern Beirut suburb as it continues its intensification of attacks across Lebanon just a day before crucial talks are set to take place in Washington. The strike in Shwayfit, just south of Beirut's international airport, hit an apartment. It was not immediately clear who was targeted. Throughout the day, Israel struck the coastal city of Tyr in southern Lebanon, as well as Nabatiye and surrounding areas, killing at least 14 people. Among them were five women and children and a Lebanese army soldier. Israel made the decision to intensify its attacks against Hezbollah earlier this week after Hezbollah has increased the intensity of their strikes on Israeli troops in southern Lebanon and in northern Israel, notably using fiber optic drones. The widespread attacks over the past few days has been the most intense in Lebanon since a nominal ceasefire went into effect on April 17. Washington talks will be very crucial. This will be the first direct talks between Lebanese and Israeli military officials. However, with the ongoing attacks, there's a lot of concern that any sort of long-term agreement would simply be a ceasefire in name only.
1: Israeli warplanes targeting civilian residential areas in the Sheiti refugee camp in the western part of Gaza City during nighttime hours caused extensive destruction in the area. In the attack carried out on the third day of the holiday, many houses were destroyed, an entire residential block was completely devastated, and severe damage occurred to infrastructure. At daybreak, Palestinians who went to the area were confronted with scenes of destruction that overshadowed the joy of the holiday, and they began collecting what remained of their belongings from their homes turned into rubble.

0: rubble, and a large crater left by the strike was captured in images. Israeli attacks on several areas of Gaza City during the second day of Eid al-Adha killed one Palestinian and injured many others, according to local health sources. Medical officials said an Israeli drone targeted a gathering of civilians near the Imam al-Shafi'i Mosque in the Zaytun neighborhood, southeast of Gaza City. The strike reportedly killed one Palestinian at the scene and left several others wounded. The attack was part of a broader wave of Israeli strikes reported across different parts of Gaza during the Eid holiday. Witnesses described panic and chaos in the area as residents and emergency teams rushed to help the injured and transport victims to nearby medical facilities. Al Jazeera and other regional media outlets reported that bombardments continued in multiple neighborhoods of Gaza City despite the holiday. While humanitarian conditions in the enclave remain severe due to ongoing conflict, displacement, and shortages of medical supplies. International agencies and humanitarian organizations have repeatedly expressed concern over the rising civilian toll in Gaza, particularly in densely populated residential areas where many families have sought shelter during the ongoing fighting.
1: Palestinians in Gaza City held a funeral on Thursday for Emad Eslim. Sources close to Hamas said Eslim was killed in an Israeli strike on a building in Gaza City. Health officials said the attack killed 10 people, including 5 children. Israel has ramped up its strikes on Hamas figures, despite a ceasefire agreed to last fall. Just over a week after his predecessor, Izzeddin al-Haddad, was killed in an Israeli strike on a Gaza apartment block. Nidal Eslim is a relative of the commander killed in Gaza City Wednesday. He said, despite the truce, the war did not stop. Since the October truce, Israel has killed some 900 Palestinians, according to figures from Gaza health officials that do not distinguish between combatants and civilians. Israel and Hamas are deadlocked in indirect talks over implementing the second phase of a ceasefire deal, which includes the group's disarmament and Israeli army withdrawals. The ceasefire agreed in October left Israel in control of more than half of Gaza, with Hamas controlling a sliver of coastal territory.
0: A drone crashed onto the roof of a 10-story block of flats in the southeastern city of Galati during a Russian overnight attack on neighboring Ukraine on Friday, causing an explosion and a fire that injured 2 people, Romanian authorities said. Romania, a member of both NATO and the European Union, shares a 650-kilometer land border with Ukraine and has seen Russian drones breach its airspace 28 times since Moscow began attacking Kyiv's ports across the Danube River, Romania's defense ministry said on Friday. Friday's incident was the first time a drone had hit a densely populated area in Romania and caused injuries, and was likely to increase tensions on NATO's eastern flank at a time when Ukraine's allies are worried about the war spilling over its borders. The ministry added it had recovered drone fragments that fell in Romania 47 times. Romania's emergency response agency said on Friday a fire broke out in a 10th-floor apartment after the drone struck the building's roof and exploded. 2 people were receiving medical treatment on site, it said, adding 70 people had evacuated. It said the drone's entire explosive payload detonated. The fire has since been extinguished.
2: It has changed warfare fundamentally, especially when you look at how the full-scale invasion started in 2022, and we had World War I style, you know, tanks shooting at each other and people fighting in trenches, all the way to today, where we have a kill zone that is anywhere from 5 to 20 kilometers in Ukraine, and nothing survives in there. And whatever tries to penetrate into that kill zone, be it drones or armored vehicles, it will get destroyed within minutes and hours. The drones have fundamentally changed both the cost calculation of war, so we have very cheap FPV drones.

0: loans costing just a couple hundred or thousand bucks, taking out very expensive, very bespoke systems such as tanks, fighter jets, helicopters. And so you have a fundamental asymmetry of something that is orders of magnitude cheaper, taking out very bespoke systems that you cannot produce as easily at scale. When you look at studies where combat kills come from, 70 to 80% of kills and injuries come from FPV drones. Around 16% is artillery, and only 4% is small firearms and traditional systems. What we are seeing is both drones evolving themselves. We started with those traditional quadcopter drones having an antenna and using a radio link to transmit data back to the operator. But this radio link can be jammed and communications can be spoofed. Most of those radio links are analog and are not encrypted. That's mainly because it's cheap and easy to do as compared to digital encrypted links.
1: World leaders, diplomats, and top security officials are here in Singapore for the Shangri-La Dialogue, Asia's premier defense conference. Now in its 23rd year, the weekend event is organized by the International Institute for Strategic Study and is held here in the Shangri-La Hotel. The conference is known for its frank exchanges between delegates as they confront some of the biggest defense issues of the day. This year's conference comes amid ongoing concern about China's rapidly expanding military power and the growingly assertive way in which it has been pressing its claims in the South China Sea. Those territorial claims have recently led to direct confrontations with the Philippines, Vietnam, and others. At the same time, many countries that are being represented here are becoming increasingly concerned about American priorities and their commitment to the Indo-Pacific region. There are also new worries that Washington may be softening its support for Taiwan, following remarks by President Donald Trump after his meetings in Beijing earlier this month with Chinese leader Xi Jinping. Many are hoping for some clarity during this conference when U.S. Secretary of Defense Pete Hegseth addresses the forum to talk about the American strategy for the Indo-Pacific. Even though the weekend event tends to focus primarily on regional issues, the wars in Ukraine and Iran, which are having a global impact, are sure to be part of the discussion, with defense ministers from both the Middle East and Europe on hand. This year's conference starts with a keynote address from Vietnam's leader, Tho Lam. China is his country's largest trading partner, but the two are also at odds over competing territorial claims, meaning Vietnam has to perform a delicate balancing act. The U.S., meantime, has been working to improve its relations with Hanoi. Tho Lam is expected to keep his address focused on using consensus to manage differences and working jointly on regional stability and development.
2: The United Nations aims to slash senior leadership positions over the next 2 years as part of reforms at the 80-year-old institution.
3: I call to order the informal meeting of the plenary on the UN 80 initiative.
2: Secretary General Antonio Guterres on Thursday said streamlining the organization will not be an easy task.
4: Genuine reform requires tough choices. This is no time for complacency, self-interest, or foot dragging. Like the founders of our organization 8 years ago, we must act for all humanity, including future generations.
2: Guterres's 10 years as UN chief are up at the end of 2026. He has called for decisive change and cost-cutting amid a financial crisis due partly to unpaid fees, including from top contributor, the United States. The Secretary General has hailed significant progress in the so-called UN 80 reforms so far, citing a cut in the 2026 budget and the transfer of hundreds of jobs out of high-cost cities such as Geneva and New York. But he also urged states to drive more ambitious reforms. According to budget documents, UN cost savings plans for 2026 enacted far smaller cuts to senior staff than to the lower ranks. The number of senior posts has swelled in recent decades. Many of these positions are unofficially reserved for major powers, who jealously guard them as sources of prestige and influence. The United States owes the organization around $4 billion and has announced plans to withdraw from many UN bodies. Washington has repeatedly called for a more efficient United Nations focused on peace and security. China's foreign minister this week voiced support for reform goals. Some of the five candidates vying to replace Guterres have also expressed the need to reform or reinvent multilateralism.

0: And so we're going to be signing an executive order.
1: A challenge to President Donald Trump's move to tighten the rules for mail-in ballots hit a snag on Thursday. A U.S. judge declined to immediately block Trump's executive order on the matter, but left the door open for the Democratic Party to challenge it again after the administration takes further steps to have the rules implemented. Here's Reuters legal reporter Luke Cohen.
2: Donald Trump has, of course, repeatedly alleged that mail-in voting is susceptible to fraud, even though studies and audits have found that voter fraud is extremely rare, and Trump himself has voted by mail in multiple elections. So the executive order directed agencies, including the Department of Homeland Security, to create lists of eligible voters in each state, and then directed the Postal Service to ensure that only those voters were given mail-in ballots. But those agencies have not yet implemented rules to comply with that executive order. And so as a result, the judge said the Democrats' case was premature. He did leave the door open to allowing the Democrats to file another challenge to the executive order after those rules were already in place. So essentially, nothing has changed for now in terms of how Americans vote. No stricter mail-in ballot rules are in place. But I think we're now waiting to see how federal agencies, including the Postal Service, go about implementing rules that are in line with Trump's new executive order. And then once they do, I think we're very likely to see further legal challenges from the Democrats.
1: Democrats had filed a lawsuit alleging Trump's executive order would infringe on states' rights to maintain their own lists of voters and run their elections. Democrats and voting rights advocates are worried that people who are lawfully registered to vote will be improperly kicked off the voter rolls this year. And that would be significant, as Trump's Republicans are locked in a tight battle with Democrats for control of both houses of Congress in the November midterm elections.
3: In an Ebola outbreak, hours matter. Yet the response to the deadly and fast-spreading epidemic in the Democratic Republic of Congo is weeks, if not months, behind. After delayed detection, the major issue now facing the country is contact tracing. Only 7% of the thousands who may be at risk have been identified, and medical teams are racing to find them. Tropical disease expert Professor Daniel Bausch said contact tracing needs to hit at least 70% to gain a grip on the disease.
4: What you want to see to have confidence that you're under control is that virtually all of your new cases were on your contact list, because that means that you understand the chains of transmission.
3: The WHO said this outbreak was caused by a strain of the virus known as Bundi Bujo. It's already caused 220 suspected deaths and 900 cases, and has now spread to neighbouring Uganda. Oxfam's DRC director Manenji Mangudu said a major obstacle to combating the outbreak is funding cuts from the US, UK and Sudan.
5: For Ebola, we need huge investments in isolation facilities, in the triage facilities, in the water systems, the disinfection, and the people that are doing the campaigns, engaging the communities.
3: He added that there also needs to be systems in place to stop people coming into contact with infectious corpses. In eastern Congo, health facilities have been attacked by angry mobs, reclaiming bodies of loved ones, apparently unaware of the risks. As well as a lack of basic supplies, the country is also facing mistrust from a community scarred by previous outbreaks. Experts fear a repeat of the worst ever Ebola outbreak, which spread across West Africa from 2014 to 16 and caused over 11,000 deaths.

The World Meteorological Organization has warned that global average temperatures are likely to remain at or near record levels over the next 5 years, according to a new report prepared by the UK Met Office.

The report states that global warming trends will continue to push temperatures to unprecedented levels, with Arctic regions expected to experience above average anomalies compared to the rest of the world. According to the findings, there is a 91% probability that between 2026 and 2030, global average near-surface temperatures will temporarily exceed 1.5 degrees Celsius above pre-industrial levels for at least 1 year. This threshold was already surpassed in 2024, when global temperatures reached 1.55 degrees Celsius above pre-industrial levels. The WMO also noted a 75% probability that the 2026 to 2035 year average will exceed the 1.5 degrees Celsius threshold, while the likelihood of any single year exceeding 2 degrees Celsius remains extremely low, at less than 1%. The report further highlights the possibility of an El Niño event developing toward the end of 2026, which could contribute to additional warming. Scientists say such conditions could increase the chance of 2027 becoming a record-breaking year. Dr. Leon Hermanson, lead author of the report, explained that El Niño conditions in the tropical Pacific, particularly expected in 2027 and 2028, may further amplify global temperature rises. The study also points to shifting precipitation patterns, noting that Southeast Europe has recently experienced unusually dry conditions following years of heavy rainfall. While the 2026 to 2030 period could bring increased rainfall, the report cautions that regional forecasts remain uncertain. The WMO concluded that the coming years are likely to be among the warmest on record, underscoring ongoing concerns about accelerating climate change.

0: The sleek, yellow robot navigates the waters beneath a sheet of ice in Switzerland. It's the brainchild of a team of students developing it to better observe lake ice.
1: We want to collect more data about the ice thickness because there aren't that much data out there yet.
0: In the future, it could also help scientists monitor frozen environments that are difficult and sometimes dangerous to access. The autonomous vehicle is called Polaris. Students from ETH Zurich designed it to operate in alpine lakes and collect data throughout winter. Project co-lead Richard Rudin says the goal is to make it safer to observe ice conditions.
2: The problem with sending humans out onto the ice is that we want to observe the ice during its entire season, so at the very beginning when it's thin and at the end where it's structurally unsafe. So for that we like to use a robot which can measure it from underneath the ice.
0: Polaris moves beneath the surface to fixed points, linking each measurement to locations. It uses two main methods, touching the ice with a pressure sensor to measure depth and scanning from below with sonar to gauge distance. Project manager Maximilian von Loach says it allows for more detailed mapping, where the team aims to achieve accuracy within about half an inch.
1: It's much more constant and it's also much more accurate to do it with an underwater drone than compared to a satellite. And you can also put specific points you want to measure at, and you can do it also continuously and track the whole topology of the ice surface from below.
0: Early tests have taken place at Lake St. Moritz and Theodule Glacier Lake. If successful, the system could give researchers and local authorities a safer, more detailed way to track ice and spot changes as they happen.

Turkey A has proudly marked the 573rd anniversary of the conquest of Istanbul across the country. The capital of the Eastern Roman Empire, Constantinople was conquered by the Ottoman army under the command of Ottoman Sultan Mehmed II on 29th May 1453. The conquest transformed the city, once the heart of the Byzantine realm, into the capital of the new Ottoman Empire. The Ottomans began an empire with the conquest of Istanbul, which was to be one of the most powerful empires in the world history. Istanbul, a cosmopolitan city, was besieged 28 times throughout history before its conquest in 1453 by Ottoman Sultan Mehmed II. In recognition of his victory, the 21-year-old ruler was thereafter known as Mehmed the Conqueror.

0: visitors are flocking to Bazdaw Film Plateaus during the Eid al-Adha holiday, where large-scale historical performances, live-action choreography, and cultural activities are drawing crowds throughout the day. The 200-acre plateau is hosting special holiday programs, combining entertainment with historical storytelling. At the center of the celebrations is a live production portraying the Turks' arrival in Anatolia through horseback acrobatics, dance performances, fire shows, and stage battle choreography. The show features a 45-member international stunt and choreography team made up of Kazakh, Russian, Ossetian, and Turkish performers alongside specially trained horses, wolves, falcons, and eagles. General Art Director Rahim Muradov said that the production focuses on Turkish identity, history, and cultural roots, aiming to reconnect audiences with a shared historical memory through live performances rather than digital experiences.
1: Diriliş Ateşi bizim atalarımızın Anadolu'ya buraya nasıl geldiler ve neyle karşılaştılar ve neyle mücadele etmişler aslında onu anlatıyor ama sadece bunu anlatmıyor. 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
0: Beyond the stage shows, visitors explore historical sets while also taking part in horseback riding, archery, traditional crafts, and interactive cultural activities.
2: İlk olarak kahvaltı ettik, sonra cam atölyesine geldik.
3: Şimdi de ata biniyorsun.
2: Evet.
0: Bazdaw Film Plateaus also host traditional Turkish cuisine, costume photography areas, glass workshops, and live equestrian performances, as families and tourists continue visiting the site throughout the Eid holiday.

0: Pilgrims of the Sacred House of Allah threw pebbles at the Jamarat in Mina on the second day of Tashrik yesterday, Thursday, before those who were in a hurry headed to the Grand Mosque to perform the farewell tawaf today, Friday marking the end of the Hajj rituals. The Moroccan pilgrim Othman Kanan said, "Our wishes for this year's Hajj, God willing, are forgiveness for all Muslims who performed Hajj and circumambulated the house, and that conditions for Muslims around the world improve, God willing. This year everything is very good, the organization is excellent, and we wish success for everyone. May God accept from all, and may it be an accepted Hajj." The Saudi press agency said that the general authority for the care of the Grand Mosque and the Prophet's Mosque continues to implement its operational and field plans to organize the movement of pilgrims as those in a hurry perform the farewell tawaf today, Friday. The system aims to enhance the smooth flow of movement and manage crowds efficiently inside the Grand Mosque and its courtyards. The agency noted that preparations include the deployment of field teams in corridors, courtyards, and entrances to guide pilgrims to designated routes for tawaf and sari, and to provide guidance services and answer inquiries. The Egyptian pilgrim Muad Saleh said, "My wish in life was to perform Hajj, and praise be to God, He has honored me with it. I hope to come again many more years, and I ask God not to deprive me of this place for many years." Pilgrims perform the Jamarat ritual in Mina during the 3 days of Tashrik, following the first day of Eid al-Adha. Mina is the largest tent city in the world, located east of Mecca, about 6 kilometers from the Grand Mosque. The days of Tashrik are named so because pilgrims used to preserve sacrificed meat during them by slicing it and drying it under the sun to prevent spoilage.
1: Ziraat Bank is with you all around the world.

0: Rising fuel prices are squeezing New York school bus contractors.
1: It's been a huge hurt since the wintertime.
0: Paul Morey is the president of the New York School Bus Contractors Association. The group represents private school bus operators serving 85% of the state's school districts.
1: The contractor definitely eats the cost when fuels rise, and that's something no one's guessing that the prices will come lower than they were before this winter.
0: The U.S.-Israeli war on Iran has disrupted the flow of around a fifth of the world's oil supplies. Since the war started in late February, fuel prices have posted one of their most rapid climbs on record. The spike has upended economies around the globe. U.S. school bus operators are major buyers of diesel, consuming more than 800 million gallons of diesel annually, according to the American School Bus Council. Morey said school bus operators do not have the option of reducing service or driving fewer miles.
1: So being realistic, it's a long-term cost, and it's not something that we can just change and say, oh, we won't run that many miles. We run those miles because we're getting children to and from school safely, and that we have to do.
0: A recent analysis found the nearly 70% jump in diesel fuel prices since December has added nearly $2 billion to the annual cost of operating school buses in the U.S.
2: Canada Strong will help make America great again.
3: Prime Minister Mark Carney called for a new partnership with the United States during a speech in New York on Thursday, striking a conciliatory tone as Canada finds itself excluded from talks on a revised North American trade pact.
2: With our endowments from potash, nickel, copper, uranium, lithium, cobalt, beyond, Canada can be the most reliable supplier that America needs to put affordable food on the table, strengthen national defense, and meet the exploding demand to power AI.
3: Carney said that while the world is undergoing a rupture as the U.S. transforms its commercial relationships, working closely with Canada in specific sectors, including aluminum, automobiles, and critical minerals, will strengthen both countries. After President Donald Trump's threats to annex Canada as the 51st state, Carney described Canada's ties to the U.S. as, quote, weaknesses we must correct. And at a speech at the World Economic Forum in Davos, Switzerland in January, Carney referred to American hegemony and said greater integration with great powers created vulnerabilities to be exploited. In New York, Carney praised U.S. innovation and values.
2: As the most dynamic, resilient, and inventive country the world has ever seen, as a country whose founding values of liberty, democracy, justice, and openness should continue to serve as guides to its future and the future of the world.
3: Amid the ongoing trade war with the U.S., Carney has vowed to double Canadian exports to other markets in the next decade and signed more than 20 economic and security deals in the last year. Canada still sends around 70% of its exports to the U.S.
4: Traders and residents in the eastern Congolese city of Bunia said the Ebola outbreak was beginning to disrupt supplies and trade, with some merchants warning that transport restrictions and border measures were affecting their businesses and daily survival. The economic concerns come as authorities intensify efforts to contain an outbreak of the rare Bundibugyo strain of Ebola centered in Ituri province. The World Health Organization says the outbreak has been linked to more than 900 suspected cases, at least 101 confirmed infections and around 220 suspected deaths in Congo and Uganda. Rwanda has closed several border crossings with eastern Congo, including the Ruzizi 1 and Ruzizi 2 crossings linking Bukavu in South Kivu to Rwanda, while tighter health controls have also been introduced around Goma in North Kivu. Health checkpoints have multiplied across the region as authorities attempt to slow transmission after confirmed cases were reported in Ituri, North Kivu, and

0: Today, Temu has received a fine of 200 million euro for breaching the Digital Services Act. Temu reaches 130 million consumers in the European Union, but the company has not properly assessed the risks of illegal products being sold on its marketplace. What products are we talking about? Dangerous toys for kids, small electronics without proper label, clothes and jewelry containing harmful chemicals, to name just a few. Our message is clear. If you want to access our market of 450 million consumers, you have to respect our rules, period. This means that as a company, you're responsible for your services and the risks they pose to our citizens. If you respect our rules, you're welcome to offer your services in Europe. If you don't respect our rules, you will be held accountable.
1: Further penalties could follow in the coming months as a result of a nearly two-year investigation under the Digital Services Act that requires large online companies to do more to tackle illegal and harmful content on their platforms. EU regulators investigated Temu following complaints by pan-European consumers organization BEUC and 17 of its national members. The European Commission, the EU executive, said the company failed to diligently identify, analyze, and assess the systemic risk of illegal products sold on its platform and the resulting harm to consumers in the European Union. It criticized Temu for not properly assessing how its recommender systems and product promotion programs by affiliated influencers could amplify the risk of sales of illegal products. The Commission gave Temu until August 28th to deliver an action plan that regulators will assess, with a decision on whether the company has done enough to comply with the DSA due in 2 months' time.
2: Ziraat Bank is with you all around the world.

0: Wembanyama going against Isaiah Hartenstein.
1: Victor Wembanyama delivered a dominant performance to power the San Antonio Spurs past the Oklahoma City Thunder 118-91 on Thursday, evening the Western Conference Finals at three games apiece and setting up a winner-takes-all Game 7 on Saturday in Oklahoma City. The winner will advance to face the New York Knicks in the NBA Finals. Wembanyama finished with 28 points on 10 of 21 shooting, adding 10 rebounds and 3 blocks, setting the tone early by hitting 2 3-pointers and blocking a shot within the opening 90 seconds. The Spurs built a lead they never relinquished, but it was a dominant third quarter run without Wembanyama on the floor that put the game beyond reach. With Oklahoma City still within 10 points, San Antonio went on a 20-0 run, including 11 consecutive points with Wembanyama on the bench, as the Thunder missed 14 straight shots. The surge effectively ended the contest before the third quarter was over. Center Luke Kornet was instrumental in San Antonio's defensive stranglehold during that stretch, with his physicality and communication proving key to shutting down Oklahoma City's offense. Arina Sabalenka overcame a first-set scare to beat France's Elsa Jacquemot 7-5, 6-2 on Thursday and reach the third round of the French Open. The world number one was pushed hard early on by the home favorite, who thrilled the crowd with several impressive winners and matched Sabalenka's power for much of the opening set. Sabalenka eventually sealed the first set on her third set point before taking control of the match by winning 5 consecutive games in the second set. The Belarusian, who is still seeking her first French Open title, will next face Australia's Daria Kasatkina. Defending champion Coco Gauff also advanced after defeating Egypt's Meyer Sheriff 6-3, 6-2, while fellow American Madison Keys beat Antonia Ruzic in straight sets. In the men's draw, Francis Tiafoe outlasted Poland's Hubert Hurkacz in a 5-set thriller lasting 4 hours and 43 minutes before revealing his racket went missing during post-match celebrations with fans. Elsewhere, Belgium's Raphael Collignon stunned 5th-seed Ben Shelton in straight sets, while Canada's Félix Auger-Aliassime also advanced to the third round.

0: Elfin Evans of Wales seized command of Rally Japan on Friday, building a 17.7-second lead after a tricky morning run. The Toyota Gazoo racing driver made a slow start, finishing only fourth on the brand-new Asuka opener, but bounced back with authority on the demanding Isagami's tunnel stage before adding another stage win on Inabu/Shitara to reach the midday service break in control. Evans leads Toyota teammate, Sweden's Oliver Solberg, who won the opening stage, with defending Rally Japan winner Sébastien Ogier of France lurking just 0.5 seconds further back in third place. Overnight rain left damp patches under the trees and made tire choice a headache throughout the morning loop. The new Asuka test immediately claimed a victim when home hero Takamoto Katsuda clipped a bank on a slippery right-hander and suffered a left rear puncture. Solberg made the best start of the rally, edging Sami Pahari of Finland by 0.2 seconds to claim the first stage win. But Evans responded emphatically on the 24.2 9-kilometer Isagami's tunnel stage, going 7.5 seconds quicker than Solberg to grab the rally lead by 6.4 seconds.
1: The Attorneys General of New York and New Jersey said on Wednesday that they had issued a subpoena to FIFA over ticketing practices for the upcoming World Cup. In a press release, New York Attorney General Letitia James and New Jersey Attorney General Jennifer Davenport said the request covers 8 matches in New Jersey, including the July 19 final. They said some fans have reported that they did not receive tickets in the category they paid for. Fans who paid for Category 1 tickets, which are closest to the field, were allegedly assigned seats further back in Category 2 areas. Jody Balsam is a clinical law professor at Brooklyn Law School.
2: If they bought tickets based on representations by FIFA about the seating arrangements and later found themselves in less desirable seats due to arbitrary changes in seat categorization, this could be seen as misleading, potentially actionable under the New York and New Jersey consumer protection laws.
1: James and Davenport also said they will investigate ticket prices, which they said have, quote, far exceeded those of any previous World Cup tournament. FIFA declined to comment. The soccer governing body is using dynamic pricing for the first time at this year's World Cup. That system allows ticket prices to fluctuate based on factors such as real-time demand, inventory, and the popularity of an event. Balsam says dynamic pricing is legal but must be accurately represented.
2: But it can be considered deceptive if consumers were led to believe that they were purchasing prices in a category at a certain price

0: and only afterwards the price changes. In other words, it can be illegal if you change the score after the game is over. You have to be transparent about your use of dynamic pricing.
1: Following backlash over high prices, FIFA has introduced a limited number of $60 tickets located high in the top corners of stadiums. The 2026 World Cup, which begins on June 11, will be hosted by the United States, Canada, and Mexico.
2: Same rules apply with regards to.
3: And I think this goal gave us a lot of confidence because then, yeah, we were really electric. So we played forward with incredible free kick from Jeremy Pino, the next chance from JP. And honestly, I was a little bit worried because very often, I don't know if you say the same in English, is when the goals you don't score, you concede. And we could have decided it. And then, of course, it's just 1-0. They went all in, all the tall players up front kicking the balls long. But yeah, we defended then so well as a team. And so at the end, I think we deserve the win. It's the same. It's I see myself as a servant for the players, as a servant for the club, and then somebody who gives the direction, yeah? and of course, and I told the players today in the meeting when we had it in the hotel, because I got many messages from fans where they said thank you for the best day in my life and all the stuff, and I really appreciate it. And I told the players exactly the same. So I have to say thank you to the players. I have to say thank you to the supporters, because it's the same. It's also another incredible day for me and for my family, sharing these moments with my family here at Leipzig again. It's just a fantastic day. So I have to say thank you to the player.
4: I was looking for the pass first. I don't shoot too much, as you've probably just said there, one shot. But as I was going forward with the ball, I was originally looking for a pass. I seen Munoz was at the back post. I was going to play it to him when I was getting a bit closer, and then they just kept going back when there was more space. So I got close enough to have a shot, and thankfully it ended up going straight to JP. So it was a good shot.
5: Sponsored by Halkbank.

0: that we perhaps have the makings of a deal here.
1: While U.S. Treasury Secretary Scott Bessent was tight-lipped about a possible deal between the U.S. and Iran, sources told Reuters on Thursday that the two sides reached an agreement to extend their ceasefire for another 60 days and lift restrictions on shipping through the Strait of Hormuz. But the sources said President Donald Trump had yet to approve it.
0: Again, it's always a mistake to get out ahead of the president, so it is all going to be the president's decision.
1: Iran's Tasnim news agency, meanwhile, said the text of a potential memorandum of understanding with the U.S. had not yet been finalized or confirmed, citing a source close to the negotiating team. According to four sources familiar with the matter, the agreement would allow ship traffic through the Strait of Hormuz, while negotiators tackled difficult issues such as Iran's nuclear program. If a new deal is approved, it would amount to the biggest step towards peace since the conflict began on February 28th. News of the possible agreement came after a round of tit-for-tat attacks between the two countries, the latest such incident since the ceasefire took effect in early April. The new deal would specify unrestricted shipping through the strait and would require the U.S. to also lift its blockade of Iranian ports. The U.S. would also lift some sanctions on Iranian oil sales. The U.S. warned Oman not to get involved in any effort with Iran to impose a toll in the Strait of Hormuz, and Trump on Wednesday threatened to bomb the country.
2: They would like to control it. Nobody's going to control it. It's international waters, and Oman will behave just like everybody else, so we'll have to blow them up.
1: Treasury Secretary Scott Bessent on Thursday said Oman's ambassador told him there were no plans to impose tolls.
0: I had a call with the Omani ambassador this morning, and he assured me that there were no plans for tolling the strait. As he said, our countries have had 200 years of good relations. He wants to have another 200 more.
1: Oman has not mentioned the idea of joint control of the strait with Iran, with which it says it has discussed freedom of navigation. Tehran expressed solidarity with Oman after what it called U.S. officials' threats.
3: As ceasefire talks between the U.S. and Iran drag on, the truce has come under another test. The U.S. has carried out a series of strikes on Iranian targets this week, most recently on Wednesday night. It says these strikes are in response to Iranian threats. In the latest incident, Kuwait says it was attacked by Iranian missiles and drones. Iran confirms that it launched a fresh attack in the region. It says this is in response to American aggression. Now, these clashes have not caused the ceasefire to collapse, but they have left the Middle East on edge.
4: So uranium, when it comes out of the ground, is uranium ore, is a mixture of various uranium isotopes. And some of those isotopes are more or less useful for things like energy production or use of that uranium in nuclear weapons. So

0: at a larger scale to produce a nuclear weapon, to produce the explosion of a nuclear weapon, we want to increase the amount of uranium-235 isotope in that uranium mix. For a nuclear weapon, we're talking about closer to 90% uranium-235. And there's sort of applications in between that. So for instance, Iran's research reactor takes nuclear fuel that's enriched to about 20% uranium-235. Medical isotopes kind of take other percentages of uranium-235, but that's what enrichment is. It's basically increasing the percentage of uranium-235, the fissile isotope that can sustain a chain reaction within the uranium. Centrifuges are, that's the equipment that one would use to enrich uranium. There are other methods for uranium enrichment, but that's the one that Iran was using. So basically, it's just a very long tube. In the case of Iran, I think it was aluminium that they were using. And basically, you put hundreds and hundreds of these tubes in what are called cascades. They're all interconnected between each other. You insert the uranium hexafluoride, so the gas form of the uranium that you're wanting to enrich. That centrifuge spins really, really, really fast, and it separates out uranium-235 from uranium-238. So bypassing that uranium hexafluoride through the cascades of centrifuges, that's how you start accumulating kind of greater percentages of uranium-235 in the output material. So it's the equipment you use for enrichment.
1: The Israeli military said early on Thursday it had again struck Hezbollah infrastructure in southern Lebanon, despite a ceasefire that has formally been in place since mid-April. The military said the targets were located near the city of Tyre, a Hezbollah stronghold in southern Lebanon. No immediate information on casualties was available. The Israeli army also said it had intercepted a suspicious aerial object over an area in southern Lebanon where Israeli troops were operating, describing it as a suspected drone attack targeting its forces. At the same time, Hezbollah announced that it carried out 37 attacks targeting Israeli forces and military positions in southern Lebanon and northern Israel over the past 24 hours. Hezbollah attacks included explosive drone strikes, rocket barrages, and anti-tank missile fire targeting Israeli troop gatherings, military vehicles, and military sites in southern Lebanon and northern Israel. Hezbollah added that one drone attack targeted Israeli soldiers at the Galilee Forest Camp in northern Israel, while another struck a tent housing Israeli troops in Nakura. The ceasefire was agreed between Israel and the Lebanese government, which is not itself a party to the conflict. In practice, however, hostilities between Israel and Hezbollah have continued on a nearly daily basis.

0: Israel struck a southern Beirut suburb as it continues its intensification of attacks across Lebanon just a day before crucial talks are set to take place in Washington. The strike in Shwayfet, just south of Beirut's international airport, hit an apartment. It was not immediately clear who was targeted. Throughout the day, Israel struck the coastal city of Tyr in southern Lebanon, as well as Nabatiye and surrounding areas, killing at least 14 people. Among them were five women and children and a Lebanese army soldier. Israel made the decision to intensify its attacks against Hezbollah earlier this week after Hezbollah has increased the intensity of their strikes on Israeli troops in southern Lebanon and in northern Israel, notably using fiber optic drones. The widespread attacks over the past few days has been the most intense in Lebanon since a nominal ceasefire went into effect on April 17. Washington talks will be very crucial. This will be the first direct talks between Lebanese and Israeli military officials. However, with the ongoing attacks, there's a lot of concern that any sort of long-term agreement would simply be a ceasefire in name only.
1: Israeli warplanes targeting civilian residential areas in the Sheiti refugee camp in the western part of Gaza City during nighttime hours caused extensive destruction in the area. In the attack carried out on the third day of the holiday, many houses were destroyed, an entire residential block was completely devastated, and severe damage occurred to infrastructure. At daybreak, Palestinians who went to the area were confronted with scenes of destruction that overshadowed the joy of the holiday, and they began collecting what remained of their belongings from their homes turned into rubble. One of the residents, Dia Al-Umrani, stated that they had received evacuation warnings from the Israeli army shortly before the attack and that houses in the neighborhood had been evacuated, but there were no military elements in the targeted area. Mumin Abu Lail, who lost his home, also stated that he lost all his savings and future plans due to the attack. Noting that he was planning to get married soon, Abu Lail said that his house was completely destroyed in the strike and that his dreams were buried under the rubble. The destruction caused by the Israeli attack in the area collapsed houses, piles of rubble, and a large crater left by the

0: Gathering of civilians near the Imam al-Shafi'i Mosque in the Zaytun neighborhood, southeast of Gaza City. The strike reportedly killed one Palestinian at the scene and left several others wounded. The attack was part of a broader wave of Israeli strikes reported across different parts of Gaza during the Eid holiday. Witnesses described panic and chaos in the area as residents and emergency teams rushed to help the injured and transport victims to nearby medical facilities. Al Jazeera and other regional media outlets reported that bombardments continued in multiple neighborhoods of Gaza City despite the holiday. While humanitarian conditions in the enclave remain severe due to ongoing conflict, displacement, and shortages of medical supplies. International agencies and humanitarian organizations have repeatedly expressed concern over the rising civilian toll in Gaza, particularly in densely populated residential areas where many families have sought shelter during the ongoing fighting.
1: Palestinians in Gaza City held a funeral on Thursday for Emad Eslim. Sources close to Hamas said Eslim was killed in an Israeli strike on a building in Gaza City. Health officials said the attack killed 10 people, including 5 children. Israel has ramped up its strikes on Hamas figures, despite a ceasefire agreed to last fall. Just over a week after his predecessor, Izzeddin al-Haddad, was killed in an Israeli strike on a Gaza apartment block. Nidal Eslim is a relative of the commander killed in Gaza City Wednesday. He said, despite the truce, the war did not stop. Since the October truce, Israel has killed some 900 Palestinians, according to figures from Gaza health officials that do not distinguish between combatants and civilians. Israel and Hamas are deadlocked in indirect talks over implementing the second phase of a ceasefire deal, which includes the group's disarmament and Israeli army withdrawals. The ceasefire agreed in October left Israel in control of more than half of Gaza, with Hamas controlling a sliver of coastal territory.
0: A drone crashed onto the roof of a 10-story block of flats in the southeastern city of Galati during a Russian overnight attack on neighboring Ukraine on Friday, causing an explosion and a fire that injured 2 people, Romanian authorities said. Romania, a member of both NATO and the European Union, shares a 650-kilometer land border with Ukraine and has seen Russian drones breach its airspace 28 times since Moscow began attacking Kyiv's ports across the Danube River, Romania's defense ministry said on Friday. Friday's incident was the first time a drone had hit a densely populated area in Romania and caused injuries, and was likely to increase tensions on NATO's eastern flank at a time when Ukraine's allies are worried about the war spilling over its borders. The ministry added it had recovered drone fragments that fell in Romania 47 times. Romania's emergency response agency said on Friday a fire broke out in a 10th-floor apartment after the drone struck the building's roof and exploded. 2 people were receiving medical treatment on site, it said, adding 70 people had evacuated. It said the drone's entire explosive payload detonated. The fire has since been extinguished.
2: It has changed warfare fundamentally, especially when you look at how the full-scale invasion started in 2022, and we had World War I style, you know, tanks shooting at each other and people fighting in trenches, all the way to today, where we have a kill zone that is anywhere from 5 to 20 kilometers in Ukraine, and nothing survives in there. And whatever tries to penetrate into that kill zone, be it drones or armored vehicles, it will get destroyed within minutes and hours. The drones have fundamentally changed both the cost calculation of war. So we have very cheap FPV drones costing just a couple hundred or $1,000, taking out very expensive, very bespoke systems such as tanks, fighter jets, helicopters. And so you have a fundamental asymmetry of something that is orders of magnitude cheaper, taking out very bespoke systems that you cannot produce as easily at scale. When you look at studies where combat kills come from, 70 to 80% of of kills and injuries come from FPV drones. Around

0: 15% is artillery, and only 4% is small firearms and traditional systems. What we are seeing is both drones evolving themselves. We started with those traditional quadcopter drones having an antenna and using a radio link to transmit data back to the operator. But this radio link can be jammed and communications can be spoofed. Most of those radio links are analog and are not encrypted. That's mainly because it's cheap and easy to do as compared to digital encrypted links.
1: World leaders, diplomats, and top security officials are here in Singapore for the Shangri-La Dialogue, Asia's premier defense conference. Now in its 23rd year, the weekend event is organized by the International Institute for Strategic Study and is held here in the Shangri-La Hotel. The conference is known for its frank exchanges between delegates as they confront some of the biggest defense issues of the day. This year's conference comes amid ongoing concern about China's rapidly expanding military power and the growingly assertive way in which it has been pressing its claims in the South China Sea. Those territorial claims have recently led to direct confrontations with the Philippines, Vietnam, and others. At the same time, many countries that are being represented here are becoming increasingly concerned about American priorities and their commitment to the Indo-Pacific region. There are also new worries that Washington may be softening its support for Taiwan, following remarks by President Donald Trump after his meetings in Beijing earlier this month with Chinese leader Xi Jinping. Many are hoping

0: and Europe on hand. This year's conference starts with a keynote address from Vietnam's leader, Tho Lam. China is his country's largest trading partner, but the two are also at odds over competing territorial claims, meaning Vietnam has to perform a delicate balancing act. The U.S., meantime, has been working to improve its relations with Hanoi. Tho Lam is expected to keep his address focused on using consensus to manage differences and working jointly on regional stability and development.
1: The United Nations aims to slash senior leadership positions over the next 2 years as part of reforms at the 80-year-old institution.
2: I call to order the informal meeting of the plenary on the UN 80 initiative.
1: Secretary General Antonio Guterres on Thursday said streamlining the organization will not be an easy task.
3: Genuine reform requires tough choices. This is no time for complacency, self-interest, or foot dragging. Like the founders of our organization 8 years ago, we must act for all humanity, including future generations.
1: Guterres's 10 years as UN chief are up at the end of 2026. He has called for decisive change and cost-cutting amid a financial crisis due partly to unpaid fees, including from top contributor, the United States. The Secretary General has hailed significant progress in the so-called UN 80 reforms so far, citing a cut in the 2026 budget and the transfer of hundreds of jobs out of high-cost cities such as Geneva and New York. But he also urged states to drive more ambitious reforms. According to budget documents, UN cost savings plans for 2026 enacted far smaller cuts to senior staff than to the lower ranks. The number of senior posts has swelled in recent decades. Many of these positions are unofficially reserved for major powers, who jealously guard them as sources of prestige and influence. The United States owes the organization around $4 billion and has announced plans to withdraw from many UN bodies. Washington has repeatedly called for a more efficient United Nations focused on peace and security. China's foreign minister this week voiced support for reform goals. Some of the five candidates vying to replace Guterres have also expressed the need to reform or reinvent multilateralism.
4: And so we're going to be signing an executive order.
5: A challenge to President Donald Trump's move to tighten the rules for mail-in ballots hit a snag on Thursday. A U.S. judge declined to immediately block Trump's executive order on the matter, but left the door open for the Democratic Party to challenge it again after the administration takes further steps to have the rules implemented. Here's Reuters legal reporter Luke Cohen.

0: Donald Trump has, of course, repeatedly alleged that mail-in voting is susceptible to fraud, even though studies and audits have found that voter fraud is extremely rare, and Trump himself has voted by mail in multiple elections. So the executive order directed agencies, including the Department of Homeland Security, to create lists of eligible voters in each state, and then directed the Postal Service to ensure that only those voters were given mail-in ballots. But those agencies have not yet implemented rules to comply with that executive order. And so as a result, the judge said the Democrats' case was premature. He did leave the door open to allowing the Democrats to file another challenge to the executive order after those rules were already in place. So essentially, nothing has changed for now in terms of how Americans vote. No stricter mail-in ballot rules are in place. But I think we're now waiting to see how federal agencies, including the Postal Service, go about implementing rules that are in line with Trump's new executive order. And then once they do, I think we're very likely to see further legal challenges from the Democrats.
1: Democrats had filed a lawsuit alleging Trump's executive order would infringe on states' rights to maintain their own lists of voters and run their elections. Democrats and voting rights advocates are worried that people who are lawfully registered to vote will be improperly kicked off the voter rolls this year. And that would be significant, as Trump's Republicans are locked in a tight battle with Democrats for control of both houses of Congress in the November midterm elections.
2: In an Ebola outbreak, hours matter. Yet the response to the deadly and fast-spreading epidemic in the Democratic Republic of Congo is weeks, if not months, behind. After delayed detection, the major issue now facing the country is contact tracing. Only 7% of the thousands who may be at risk have been identified, and medical teams are racing to find them. Tropical disease expert Professor Daniel Bausch said contact tracing needs to hit at least 70% to gain a grip on the disease.
3: What you want to see to have confidence that you're under control is that virtually all of your new cases were on your contact list, because that means that you understand the chains of transmission.
2: The WHO said this outbreak was caused by a strain of the virus known as Bundi Bujo. It's already caused 220 suspected deaths and 900 cases, and has now spread to neighbouring Uganda. Oxfam's DRC director Manenji Mangudu said a major obstacle to combating the outbreak is funding cuts from the US, UK and Sudan.
4: For Ebola, we need huge investments in isolation facilities, in the triage facilities, in the water systems, the disinfection, and the people that are doing the campaigns, engaging the communities.
2: He added that there also needs to be systems in place to stop people coming into contact with infectious corpses. In eastern Congo, health facilities have been attacked by angry mobs, reclaiming bodies of loved ones, apparently unaware of the risks. As well as a lack of basic supplies, the country is also facing mistrust from a community scarred by previous outbreaks. Experts fear a repeat of the worst ever Ebola outbreak, which spread across West Africa from 2014 to 16 and caused over 11,000 deaths.

The World Meteorological Organization has warned that global average temperatures are likely to remain at or near record levels over the next 5 years, according to a new report prepared by the UK Met Office. The report states that global warming trends will continue to push temperatures to unprecedented levels, with Arctic regions expected to experience above average anomalies compared to the rest of the world. According to the findings, there is a 91% probability that between 2026 and 2030, global average near-surface temperatures will temporarily exceed 1.5 degrees Celsius above pre-industrial levels for at least 1 year. This threshold

was already surpassed in 2024, when global temperatures reached 1.55 degrees Celsius above pre-industrial levels. The WMO also noted a 75% probability that the 2026 to 2035 year average will exceed the 1.5 degrees Celsius threshold, while the likelihood of any single year exceeding 2 degrees Celsius remains extremely low, at less than 1%. The report further highlights the possibility of an El Niño event developing toward the end of 2026, which could contribute to additional warming. Scientists say such conditions could increase the chance of 2027 becoming a record-breaking year. Dr. Leon Hermanson, lead author of the report, explained that El Niño conditions in the tropical Pacific, particularly expected in 2027 and 2028, may further amplify global temperature rises. The study also points to shifting precipitation patterns, noting that Southeast Europe has recently experienced unusually dry conditions following years of heavy rainfall. While the 2026 to 2030 period could bring increased rainfall, the report cautions that regional forecasts remain uncertain. The WMO concluded that the coming years are likely to be among the warmest on record, underscoring ongoing concerns about accelerating climate change.

0: The sleek, yellow robot navigates the waters beneath a sheet of ice in Switzerland. It's the brainchild of a team of students developing it to better observe lake ice.
1: We want to collect more data about the ice thickness because there aren't that much data out there yet.
0: In the future, it could also help scientists monitor frozen environments that are difficult and sometimes dangerous to access. The autonomous vehicle is called Polaris. Students from ETH Zurich designed it to operate in alpine lakes and collect data throughout winter. Project co-lead Richard Rudin says the goal is to make it safer to observe ice conditions.
2: The problem with sending humans out onto the ice is that we want to observe the ice during its entire season. So at the very beginning when it's thin and at the end where it's structurally unsafe. So for that, we like to use a robot which can measure it from underneath the ice.
0: Polaris moves beneath the surface to fixed points, linking each measurement to locations. It uses two main methods, touching the ice with a pressure sensor to measure depth and scanning from below with sonar to gauge distance. Project manager Maximilian von Loach says it allows for more detailed mapping, where the team aims to achieve accuracy within about half an inch.
1: It's much more constant and it's also much more accurate to do it with an underwater drone than compared to a satellite. And you can also put specific points you want to measure at, and you can do it also continuously and track the whole topology of the ice surface from below.
0: Early tests have taken place at Lake St. Moritz and Theodule Glacier Lake. If successful, the system could give researchers and local authorities a safer, more detailed way to track ice and spot changes as they happen.

Turkey A has proudly marked the 573rd anniversary of the conquest of Istanbul across the country. The capital of the Eastern Roman Empire, Constantinople was conquered by the Ottoman army under the command of Ottoman Sultan Mehmed II on 29th May 1453. The conquest transformed the city, once the heart of the Byzantine realm, into the capital of the new Ottoman Empire. The Ottomans began an empire with the conquest of Istanbul, which was to be one of the most powerful empires in the world history. Istanbul, a cosmopolitan city, was besieged 28 times throughout history before its conquest in 1453 by Ottoman Sultan Mehmed II. In recognition of his victory, the 21-year-old ruler was thereafter known as Mehmed the Conqueror.

0: Visitors are flocking to Bozdaw Film Plateaus during the Eid al-Adha holiday, where large-scale historical performances, live-action choreography, and cultural activities are drawing crowds throughout the day. The 200-acre plateau is hosting special holiday programs, combining entertainment with historical storytelling. At the center of the celebrations is a live production portraying the Turks' arrival in Anatolia through horseback acrobatics, dance performances, fire shows, and stage battle choreography. The show features a 45-member international stunt and choreography team made up of Kazakh, Russian, Ossetian, and Turkish performers alongside specially trained horses, wolves, falcons, and eagles. General Art Director Rahim Muradov said that the production focuses on Turkish identity, history, and cultural roots, aiming to reconnect audiences with a shared historical memory through live performances rather than digital experiences.
1: Diriliş Ateşi bizim atalarımızın Anadolu'ya buraya nasıl geldiler ve neyle karşılaştılar ve neyle mücadele etmişler aslında onu anlatıyor. 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
0: Beyond the stage shows, visitors explore historical sets while also taking part in horseback riding, archery, traditional crafts, and interactive cultural activities.
2: İlk olarak kahvaltı ettik, sonra cam atölyesine geldik.
3: Şimdi de ata biniyorsun.
2: Evet.
0: The Bozdaw Film Plateaus also host traditional Turkish cuisine, costume photography areas, glass workshops, and live equestrian performances, as families and tourists continue visiting the site throughout the Eid holiday.

0: Pilgrims of the Sacred House of Allah threw pebbles at the Jamarat in Mina on the second day of Tashrik yesterday, Thursday, before those who were in a hurry headed to the Grand Mosque to perform the farewell tawaf today, Friday marking the end of the Hajj rituals. The Moroccan pilgrim Othman Khanan said, "Our wishes for this year's Hajj, God willing, are forgiveness for all Muslims who performed Hajj and circumambulated the house, and that conditions for Muslims around the world improve, God willing. This year everything is very good, the organization is excellent, and we wish success for everyone. May God accept from all, and may it be an accepted Hajj." The Saudi press agency said that the general authority for the care of the Grand Mosque and the Prophet's Mosque continues to implement its operational and field plans to organize the movement of pilgrims as those in a hurry perform the farewell tawaf today, Friday. The system aims to enhance the smooth flow of movement and manage crowds efficiently inside the Grand Mosque and its courtyards. The agency noted that preparations include the deployment of field teams in corridors, courtyards, and entrances to guide pilgrims to designated routes for tawaf and sari, and to provide guidance services and answer inquiries. The Egyptian pilgrim Muad Saleh said, "My wish in life was to perform Hajj, and praise be to God, He has honored me with it. I hope to come again many more years, and I ask God not to deprive me of this place for many years." Pilgrims perform the Jamarat ritual in Mina during the 3 days of Tashrik, following the first day of Eid al-Adha. Mina is the largest tent city in the world, located east of Mecca, about 6 kilometers from the Grand Mosque. The days of Tashrik are named so because pilgrims used to preserve sacrificed meat during them by slicing it and drying it under the sun to prevent spoilage.
1: Ziraat Bank is with you all around the world.

0: Rising fuel prices are squeezing New York school bus contractors.
1: It's been a huge hurt since the wintertime.
0: Paul Morey is the president of the New York School Bus Contractors Association. The group represents private school bus operators serving 85% of the state's school.

0: districts.
1: The contractor definitely eats the cost when fuels rise, and that's something no one's guessing that the prices will come lower than they were before this winter.
0: The U.S.-Israeli war on Iran has disrupted the flow of around a fifth of the world's oil supplies. Since the war started in late February, fuel prices have posted one of their most rapid climbs on record. The spike has upended economies around the globe. U.S. school bus operators are major buyers of diesel, consuming more than 800 million gallons of diesel annually, according to the American School Bus Council. Morey said school bus operators do not have the option of reducing service or driving fewer miles.
1: So being realistic, it's a long-term cost, and it's not something that we can just change and say, oh, we won't run that many miles. We run those miles because we're getting children to and from school safely, and that we have to do.
0: A recent analysis found the nearly 70% jump in diesel fuel prices since December has added nearly $2 billion to the annual cost of operating school buses in the U.S.
2: Canada Strong will help make America great again.
3: Prime Minister Mark Carney called for a new partnership with the United States during a speech in New York on Thursday, striking a conciliatory tone as Canada finds itself excluded from talks on a revised North American trade pact.
2: With our endowments from potash, nickel, copper, uranium, lithium, cobalt, beyond, Canada can be the most reliable supplier that America needs to put affordable food on the table, strengthen national defense, and meet the exploding demand to power AI.
3: Carney said that while the world is undergoing a rupture as the U.S. transforms its commercial relationships, working closely with Canada in specific sectors, including aluminum, automobiles, and critical minerals, will strengthen both countries. After President Donald Trump's threats to annex Canada as the 51st state, Carney described Canada's ties to the U.S. as, quote, weaknesses we must correct. And at a speech at the World Economic Forum in Davos, Switzerland in January, Carney referred to American hegemony and said greater integration with great powers created vulnerabilities to be exploited. In New York, Carney praised U.S. innovation and values.
2: As the most dynamic, resilient, and inventive country the world has ever seen, as a country whose founding values of liberty, democracy, justice, and openness should continue to serve as guides to its future and the future of the world.
3: Amid the ongoing trade war with the U.S., Carney has vowed to double Canadian exports to other markets in the next decade and signed more than 20 economic and security deals in the last year. Canada still sends around 70% of its exports to the U.S.
4: Traders and residents in the eastern Congolese city of Bunia said the Ebola outbreak was beginning to disrupt supplies and trade, with some merchants warning that transport restrictions and border measures were affecting their businesses and daily survival. The economic concerns come as authorities intensify efforts to contain an outbreak of the rare Bundibugyo strain of Ebola centered in Ituri province. The World Health Organization says the outbreak has been linked to more than 900 suspected cases, at least 101 confirmed infections and around 220 suspected deaths in Congo and Uganda. Rwanda has closed several border crossings with eastern Congo, including the Ruzizi 1 and Ruzizi 2 crossings linking Bukavu in South Kivu to Rwanda, while tighter health controls have also been introduced around Goma in North Kivu. Health checkpoints have multiplied across the region as authorities attempt to slow transmission after confirmed cases were reported in Ituri, North Kivu, and South Kivu. The outbreak has spread across conflict-hit eastern Congo, where insecurity and displacement already complicate trade and humanitarian access.
5: Ituri.
4: At the University of Bunia, law faculty official Lolo Bitham said

0: Today, Temu has received a fine of 200 million euro for breaching the Digital Services Act. Temu reaches 130 million consumers in the European Union, but the company has not properly assessed the risks of illegal products being sold on its marketplace. What products are we talking about? Dangerous toys for kids, small electronics without proper label, clothes and jewelry containing harmful chemicals, to name just a few. Our message is clear. If you want to access our market of 450 million consumers, you have to respect our rules, period. This means that as a company, you're responsible for your services and the risks they pose to our citizens. If you respect our rules, you're welcome to offer your services in Europe. If you don't respect our rules, you will be held accountable.
1: Further penalties could follow in the coming months as a result of a nearly two-year investigation under the Digital Services Act that requires large online companies to do more to tackle illegal and harmful content on their platforms. EU regulators investigated Temu following complaints by pan-European consumers organization BEUC and 17 of its national members. The European Commission, the EU executive, said the company failed to diligently identify, analyze, and assess the systemic risk of illegal products sold on its platform and the resulting harm to consumers in the European Union. It criticized Temu for not properly assessing how its recommender systems and product promotion programs by affiliated influencers could amplify the risk of sales of illegal products. The Commission gave Temu until August 28th to deliver an action plan that regulators will assess, with a decision on whether the company has done enough to comply with the DSA due in 2 months' time.
2: Ziraat Bank is with you all.

0: Wembanyama going against Isaiah Hartenstein.
1: Victor Wembanyama delivered a dominant performance to power the San Antonio Spurs past the Oklahoma City Thunder 118-91 on Thursday, evening the Western Conference Finals at three games apiece and setting up a winner-takes-all Game 7 on Saturday in Oklahoma City. The winner will advance to face the New York Knicks in the NBA Finals. Wembanyama finished with 28 points on 10 of 21 shooting, adding 10 rebounds and 3 blocks, setting the tone early by hitting 2 three-pointers and blocking a shot within the opening 90 seconds. The Spurs built a lead they never relinquished, but it was a dominant third-quarter run without Wembanyama on the floor that put the game beyond reach. With Oklahoma City still within 10 points, San Antonio went on a 20-0 run, including 11 consecutive points with Wembanyama on the bench, as the Thunder missed 14 straight shots. The surge effectively ended the contest before the third quarter was over. Center Luke Kornet was instrumental in San Antonio's defensive stranglehold during that stretch, with his physicality and communication proving key to shutting down Oklahoma City's offense.

0: We're headed back.
1: Arina Sabalenka overcame a first-set scare to beat France's Elsa Jacquemot 7-5, 6-2 on Thursday and reach the third round of the French Open. The world number one was pushed hard early on by the home favorite, who thrilled the crowd with several impressive winners and matched Sabalenka's power for much of the opening set. Sabalenka eventually sealed the first set on her third set point before taking control of the match by winning five consecutive games in the second set. The Belarusian, who is still seeking her first French Open title, will next face Australia's Daria Kasatkina. Defending champion Coco Gauff also advanced after defeating Egypt's Meyer Sheriff 6-3, 6-2, while fellow American Madison Keys beat Antonia Ruzic in straight sets. In the men's draw, Francis Tiafoe outlasted Poland's Hubert Hurkacz in a five-set thriller lasting 4 hours and 43 minutes before revealing his racket went missing during post-match celebrations with fans. Elsewhere, Belgium's Raphael Collignon stunned fifth-seed Ben Shelton in straight sets, while Canada's Félix Auger-Aliassime also advanced to the third round.

0: Elfin Evans of Wales seized command of Rally Japan on Friday, building a 17.7-second lead after a tricky morning run. The Toyota Gazoo Racing driver made a slow start, finishing only fourth on the brand new Asuka opener, but bounced back with authority on the demanding Isagami's tunnel stage before adding another stage win on Inabu / Shitara to reach the midday service break in control. Evans leads Toyota teammate, Sweden's Oliver Solberg, who won the opening stage, with defending Rally Japan winner Sebastien Ogier of France lurking just 0.5 seconds further back in third place. Overnight rain left damp patches under the trees and made tire choice a headache throughout the morning loop. The new Asuka test immediately claimed a victim when home hero Takamoto Katsuda clipped a bank on a slippery right-hander and suffered a left rear puncture. Solberg made the best start of the rally, edging Sami Pahari of Finland by 0.2 seconds to claim the first stage win. But Evans responded emphatically on the 24.29-kilometer Isagami's tunnel stage, going 7.5 seconds quicker than Solberg to grab the rally lead by 6.4 seconds.
1: The Attorneys General of New York and New Jersey said on Wednesday that they had issued a subpoena to FIFA over ticketing practices for the upcoming World Cup. In a press release, New York Attorney General Letitia James and New Jersey Attorney General Jennifer Davenport said the request covers 8 matches in New Jersey, including the July 19 final. They said some fans have reported that they did not receive tickets in the category they paid for. Fans who paid for Category 1 tickets, which are closest to the field, were allegedly assigned seats further back in Category 2 areas. Jody Balsam is a clinical law professor at Brooklyn Law School.
2: If they bought tickets based on representations by FIFA about the seating arrangements and later found themselves in less desirable seats due to arbitrary changes in seat categorization, this could be seen as misleading, potentially actionable under the New York and New Jersey consumer protection laws.
1: James and Davenport also said they will investigate ticket prices, which they said have, quote, far exceeded those of any previous World Cup tournament. FIFA declined to comment. The soccer governing body is using dynamic pricing for the first time at this year's World Cup. That system allows ticket prices to fluctuate based on factors such as real-time demand, inventory, and the popularity of an event. Balsam says dynamic pricing is legal but must be accurately represented.
2: But it can be considered deceptive if consumers were led to believe that they were purchasing prices in a category at a certain price and only afterwards the price changes. In other words, it can be illegal if you change the score after the game is over. You have to be transparent about your use of dynamic pricing.
1: Following backlash over high prices, FIFA has introduced a limited number of $60 tickets located high in the top corners of stadiums. The 2026 World Cup, which begins on June 11, will be hosted by the United States, Canada, and Mexico.

0: same rules apply with regards to.
1: I think this goal gave us a lot of confidence because then, yeah, we were really electric. So we played forward with incredible free kick from Jeremy Pino, the next chance from JP, and honestly, I was a little bit worried because very often, I don't know if you say the same in English, is when the goals you don't score, you concede. And we could have decided it. And then, of course, it's just 1-0. They went all in, all the tall players up front kicking the balls long. But yeah, we defended then so well as a team. And so at the end, I think we deserve the win. It's the same. It's I see myself as a servant for the players, as a servant for the club, and then somebody who gives the direction, yeah? and of course, and I told the players today in the meeting when we had it in the hotel, because I got many messages from fans where they said thank you for the best day in my life and all the stuff, and I really appreciate it. And I told the players exactly the same. So I have to say thank you to the players. I have to say thank you to the supporters, because it's the same. It's also another incredible day for me and for my family, sharing these moments with my family here at Leipzig again. This is, it's just a fantastic day. So I have to say thank you to the player.
2: I was looking for the pass first. I don't shoot too much, as you've probably just said there, one shot. But yeah, as I was going forward with the ball, I was originally looking for a pass. I seen Munoz was at the back post. I was going to play it to him when I was getting a bit closer, and then they just kept going back when there was more space. So I got close enough to have a shot, and yeah, thankfully it ended up going straight to JP. So it was a good shot.
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sponsored by Halkbank. Every story is part of a bigger picture. This is a global conversation, live and unfiltered. The defining issues of our age, the decisions that shape debate, every story counts. A fast-changing world told through stories that endure. Events that define economies, societies, and political landscapes. Eight News. Perspectives change. Truth remains. Discover the truth for justice.

Founded in 1999 in Vienna, Austria, Backup Bank International AG operates branches in Vienna, Frankfurt, and Cologne, as well as a representative office in Budapest, employing 73 staff members. The bank plays a significant role in strengthening economic relations and foreign trade between Turkey, Austria, and Germany. It primarily focuses on financing the commercial activities of its corporate clients and investing in bonds. With a strong capital and liquidity structure, the bank reached a total asset size of 991 million euro by the end of 2024. Thanks to its strong brand recognition, it serves approximately 13,000 customers across a broad base.

0: Welcome to A-News. I'm Omer Taslim. You're watching Turkey's Diplomacy. Why I say that this is a very significant visit,
1: it can be incredibly helpful.
0: Palestinians from the Gaza Strip.
2: Why those humanitarian aid still stuck?
3: If we put Daesh aside, is this the end of Netanyahu?
1: So many chefs in the kitchen.
0: The end of sanctions.

0: that we perhaps have the makings of a deal here.
1: While U.S. Treasury Secretary Scott Bessent was tight-lipped about a possible deal between the U.S. and Iran, sources told Reuters on Thursday that the two sides reached an agreement to extend their ceasefire for another 60 days and lift restrictions on shipping through the Strait of Hormuz. But the sources said President Donald Trump had yet to approve it.
0: Again, it's always a mistake to get out ahead of the president, so it is all going to be the president's decision.
1: Iran's Tasnim news agency, meanwhile, said the text of a potential memorandum of understanding with the U.S. had not yet been finalized or confirmed, citing a source close to the negotiating team. According to four sources familiar with the matter, the agreement would allow ship traffic through the Strait of Hormuz, while negotiators tackled difficult issues such as Iran's nuclear program. If a new deal is approved, it would amount to the biggest step towards peace since the conflict began on February 28th. News of the possible agreement came after a round of tit-for-tat attacks between the two countries, the latest such incident since the ceasefire took effect in early April. The new deal would specify unrestricted shipping through the strait and would require the U.S. to also lift its blockade of Iranian ports. The U.S. would also lift some sanctions on Iranian oil sales. The U.S. warned Oman not to get involved in any effort with Iran to impose a toll in the Strait of Hormuz, and Trump on Wednesday threatened to bomb the country.
2: Yeah, they would like to control it. Nobody's going to control it. It's international waters, and Oman will behave just like everybody else, so we'll have to blow them up.
1: Treasury Secretary Scott Bessent on Thursday said Oman's ambassador told him there were no plans to impose tolls.
0: I had a call with the Omani ambassador this morning, and he assured me that there were no plans for tolling the strait. As he said, our countries have had 200 years of good relations. He wants to have another 200 more.
1: Oman has not mentioned the idea of joint control of the strait with Iran, with which it says it has discussed freedom of navigation. Tehran expressed solidarity with Oman after what it called U.S. officials' threats.
3: As ceasefire talks between the U.S. and Iran drag on, the truce has come under another test. The U.S. has carried out a series of strikes on Iranian targets this week, most recently on Wednesday night. It says these strikes are in response to Iranian threats. In the latest incident, Kuwait says it was attacked by Iranian missiles and drones. Iran confirms that it launched a fresh attack in the region. It says this is in response to American aggression. Now, these clashes have not caused the ceasefire to collapse, but they have left the Middle East on edge.
4: So uranium, when it comes out of the ground, is uranium ore, is a mixture of various uranium isotopes. And some of those isotopes are more or less useful for things like energy production or use of that uranium in nuclear weapons. So when the uranium comes out of the ground, it's about 0.7% uranium-235, and that's really the isotope that we want because that isotope breaks apart a lot easier than uranium-238, which there's a lot more of in the in natural uranium. So basically, to sustain a reaction, a chain reaction, to produce energy or at a larger scale to produce a nuclear weapon, to produce the explosion nuclear weapon, we want to increase the amount of uranium-235 isotope in that uranium mix. For a nuclear weapon, we're talking about closer to 90% uranium-235. And there are sort of applications in between that. So for instance, Iran's research reactor takes nuclear fuel that's enriched to about 20% uranium-235. Medical isotopes kind of take other percentages of uranium-235, but that's what enrichment is. It's basically increasing the percentage of uranium-235, the fissile isotope that can sustain a chain reaction within the uranium. Centrifuges are, that's the equipment that one would use to enrich uranium. There are other methods for uranium enrichment, but that's the one that Iran was using. So basically, it's just a very long tube. In the case of Iran, I think it was aluminium that they were using. And basically, you put hundreds and hundreds of these tubes in what are called cascades. They're all interconnected between each other. You insert the uranium hexafluoride, so the gas form of the uranium that you're wanting to enrich. That centrifuge spins really, really, really fast, and it separates out uranium-235 from uranium-238. So bypassing that uranium hexafluoride through the cascades of centrifuges, that's how you start accumulating kind of greater percentages of uranium-235 in the

0: output material. So it's the equipment you use for enrichment.
1: The Israeli military said early on Thursday it had again struck Hezbollah infrastructure in southern Lebanon, despite a ceasefire that has formally been in place since mid-April. The military said the targets were located near the city of Tyre, a Hezbollah stronghold in southern Lebanon. No immediate information on casualties was available. The Israeli army also said it had intercepted a suspicious aerial object over an area in southern Lebanon where Israeli troops were operating, describing it as a suspected drone attack targeting its forces. At the same time, Hezbollah announced that it carried out 37 attacks targeting Israeli forces and military positions in southern Lebanon and northern Israel over the past 24 hours. Hezbollah attacks included explosive drone strikes, rocket barrages, and anti-tank missile fire targeting Israeli troop gatherings, military vehicles, and military sites in southern Lebanon and northern Israel. Hezbollah added that one drone attack targeted Israeli soldiers at the Galilee Forest Camp in northern Israel, while another struck a tent housing Israeli troops in Nakura. The ceasefire was agreed between Israel and the Lebanese government, which is not itself a party to the conflict. In practice, however, hostilities between Israel and Hezbollah have continued on a nearly daily basis.

0: Israel struck a southern Beirut suburb as it continues its intensification of attacks across Lebanon just a day before crucial talks are set to take place in Washington. The strike in Shuafit, just south of Beirut's international airport, hit an apartment. It was not immediately clear who was targeted. Throughout the day, Israel struck the coastal city of Tyre in southern Lebanon, as well as Nabatieh and surrounding areas, killing at least 14 people. Among them were five women and children and a Lebanese army soldier. Israel made the decision to intensify its attacks against Hezbollah earlier this week after Hezbollah has increased the intensity of their strikes on Israeli troops in southern Lebanon and in northern Israel, notably using fiber optic drones. The widespread attacks over the past few days has been the most intense in Lebanon since a nominal ceasefire went into effect on April 17. Washington talks will be very crucial. This will be the first direct talks between Lebanese and Israeli military officials. However, with the ongoing attacks, there's a lot of concern that any sort of long-term agreement would simply be a ceasefire in name only.
1: Israeli warplanes targeting civilian residential areas in the Sheiti refugee camp in the western part of Gaza City during nighttime hours caused extensive destruction in the area. In the attack carried out on the third day of the holiday, many houses were destroyed, an entire residential block was completely devastated, and severe damage occurred to infrastructure. At daybreak, Palestinians who went to the area were confronted with scenes of destruction that overshadowed the joy of the holiday, and they began collecting what remained of their belongings from their homes turned into rubble. One of the residents, Dia Al-Umrani, stated that they had received evacuation warnings from the Israeli army shortly before the attack and that houses in the neighborhood had been evacuated, but there were no military elements in the targeted area. Mumin Abu Lail, who lost his home, also stated that he lost all his savings and future plans due to the attack. Noting that he was planning to get married soon, Abu Lail said that his house was completely destroyed in the strike and that his dreams were buried under the rubble. The destruction caused by the Israeli attack in the area, collapsed houses, piles of rubble, and a large crater left by the strike was captured in images.

Israeli attacks on several areas of Gaza City during the second day of Eid al-Adha killed one Palestinian and injured many others, according to local health sources. Medical

0: That bombardments continued in multiple neighborhoods of Gaza City despite the holiday. While humanitarian conditions in the enclave remain severe due to ongoing conflict, displacement, and shortages of medical supplies. International agencies and humanitarian organizations have repeatedly expressed concern over the rising civilian toll in Gaza, particularly in densely populated residential areas where many families have sought shelter during the ongoing fighting.
1: Palestinians in Gaza City held a funeral on Thursday for Emad Eslim. Sources close to Hamas said Eslim was killed in an Israeli strike on a building in Gaza City. Health officials said the attack killed 10 people, including 5 children. Israel has ramped up its strikes on Hamas figures, despite a ceasefire agreed to last fall. Just over a week after his predecessor, Izzeddin al-Haddad was killed in an Israeli strike on a Gaza apartment block. Nida al-Islam is a relative of the commander killed in Gaza City Wednesday. He said, despite the truce, the war did not stop. Since the October truce, Israel has killed some 900 Palestinians, according to figures from Gaza health officials that do not distinguish between combatants and civilians. Israel and Hamas are deadlocked in indirect talks over implementing the second phase of a ceasefire deal, which includes the group's disarmament and Israeli army withdrawals. The ceasefire agreed in October left Israel in control of more than half of Gaza, with Hamas controlling a sliver of coastal territory.
0: A drone crashed onto the roof of a 10-story block of flats in the southeastern city of Galati during a Russian overnight attack on neighboring Ukraine on Friday, causing an explosion and a fire that injured 2 people, Romanian authorities said. Romania, a member of both NATO and the European Union, shares a 650-kilometer land border with Ukraine and has seen Russian drones breach its airspace 28 times since Moscow began attacking Kyiv's ports across the Danube River, Romania's defense ministry said on Friday. Friday's incident was the first time a drone had hit a densely populated area in Romania and caused injuries, and was likely to increase tensions on NATO's eastern flank at a time when Ukraine's allies are worried about the war spilling over its borders. The ministry added it had recovered drone fragments that fell in Romania 47 times. Romania's Emergency Response Agency said on Friday a fire broke out in a 10th-floor apartment after the drone struck the building's roof and exploded. 2 people were receiving medical treatment on site, it said, adding 70 people had evacuated. It said the drone's entire explosive payload detonated. The fire has since been extinguished.
2: It has changed warfare fundamentally, especially when you look at how the full-scale invasion started in 2022, and we had World War I style, you know, tanks shooting at each other and people fighting in trenches, all the way to today, where we have a kill zone that is anywhere from 5 to 20 kilometers in Ukraine, and nothing survives in there. And whatever tries to penetrate into that kill zone, be it drones or armored vehicles, it will get destroyed within minutes and hours. The drones have fundamentally changed both the cost calculation of war. So we have very cheap FPV drones costing just a couple hundred or $1,000, taking out very expensive, very bespoke systems such as tanks, fighter jets, helicopters. And so you have a fundamental asymmetry of something that is orders of magnitude cheaper, taking out very bespoke systems that you cannot produce as easily at scale. When you look at studies where combat kills come from, 70 to 80% of kills and injuries come from FPV drones. Around 16% is artillery, and only 4% is small firearms and traditional systems. What we are seeing is both drones evolving themselves. We started with those traditional quadcopter drones having an antenna and using a radio link to transmit data back to the operator. But this radio link can be jammed and communications can be spoofed. Most of those radio links are analog and are not encrypted. That's mainly because it's cheap and easy to do as compared to digital encryption.

0: that links.
1: World leaders, diplomats, and top security officials are here in Singapore for the Shangri-La Dialogue, Asia's premier defense conference. Now in its 23rd year, the weekend event is organized by the International Institute for Strategic Study and is held here in the Shangri-La Hotel. The conference is known for its frank exchanges between delegates as they confront some of the biggest defense issues of the day. This year's conference comes amid ongoing concern about China's rapidly expanding military power and the growingly assertive way in which it has been pressing its claims in the South China Sea. Those territorial claims have recently led to direct confrontations with the Philippines, Vietnam, and others. At the same time, many countries that are being represented here are becoming increasingly concerned about American priorities and their commitment to the Indo-Pacific region. There are also new worries that Washington may be softening its support for Taiwan, following remarks by President Donald Trump after his meetings in Beijing earlier this month with Chinese leader Xi Jinping. Many are hoping for some clarity during this conference when U.S. Secretary of Defense Pete Hegseth addresses the forum to talk about the American strategy for the Indo-Pacific. Even though the weekend event tends to focus primarily on regional issues, the wars in Ukraine and Iran, which are having a global impact, are sure to be part of the discussion, with defense ministers from both the Middle East and Europe on hand. This year's conference starts with a keynote address from Vietnam's leader, Tho Lam. China is his country's largest trading partner, but the two are also at odds over competing territorial claims, meaning Vietnam has to perform a delicate balancing act. The U.S., meantime, has been working to improve its relations with Hanoi. Tho Lam is expected to keep his address focused on using consensus to manage differences and working jointly on regional stability and development.
2: The United Nations aims to slash senior leadership positions over the next 2 years as part of reforms at the 80-year-old institution.
3: I call to order the informal meeting of the plenary on the UN 80 initiative.
2: Secretary General Antonio Guterres on Thursday said streamlining the organization will not be an easy task.
4: Genuine reform requires tough choices. This is no time for complacency, self-interest, or foot dragging. Like the founders of our organization 8 years ago, we must act for all humanity, including future generations.
2: Guterres's 10 years as UN chief are up at the end of 2026. He has called for decisive change and cost-cutting amid a financial crisis due partly to unpaid fees, including from top contributor, the United States. The Secretary General has hailed significant progress in the so-called UN 80 reforms so far, citing a cut in the 2026 budget and the transfer of hundreds of jobs out of high-cost cities such as Geneva and New York. But he also urged states to drive more ambitious reforms. According to budget documents, UN cost savings plans for 2026 enacted far smaller cuts to senior staff than to the lower ranks. The number of senior posts has swelled in recent decades. Many of these positions are unofficially reserved for major powers, who jealously guard them as sources of prestige and influence. The United States owes the organization around $4 billion and has announced plans to withdraw from many UN bodies. Washington has repeatedly called for a more efficient United Nations focused on peace and security. China's foreign minister this week voiced support for reform goals. Some of the five candidates vying to replace Guterres have also expressed the need to reform or reinvent multilateralism.
5: And so we're going to be signing an executive order.
6: A challenge to President Donald Trump's move to tighten the rules for mail-in ballots hit a snag on Thursday. A U.S. judge declined to immediately block Trump's executive order on the matter, but left the door open for the Democratic Party to challenge it again after the administration takes further steps to have the rules implemented. Here's Reuters legal reporter Luke Cohen.
7: Donald Trump has, of course, repeatedly alleged that mail-in voting is susceptible to fraud, even though studies and audits have found that voter fraud is extremely rare, and Trump himself has voted by mail in multiple elections. So the executive order directed agencies, including the Department of Homeland Security, to create lists of eligible voters in each state, and then directed the Postal Service to ensure that only those voters were given mail-in ballots. But those agencies have not yet implemented rules to comply with that executive order. And so as a result, the judge said the Democrats' case was premature. He did leave the door open to allowing the Democrats to file another challenge to the executive order after those rules were already in place. So essentially, nothing has changed for now in terms of how Americans vote. No stricter mail-in ballot rules are in place. But I think we're now waiting to see how federal agencies, including the Postal Service, go about implementing rules that are in line with Trump's new executive order. And then once they do, I think we're very likely to see further legal challenges from the Democrats.
6: Democrats had filed a lawsuit alleging Trump's executive order would infringe on states' rights to maintain their own list of voters and run their elections. Democrats and voting rights advocates are worried that people who are lawfully registered to vote will be improperly kicked off the voter rolls this year. And that would be significant, as Trump's Republicans are locked in a tight battle with Democrats for control of both houses of Congress in the November midterm elections.
0: In an Ebola outbreak, hours matter. Yet the response to the deadly and fast-spreading epidemic in the Democratic Republic of Congo is weeks, if not months, behind. After delayed detection, the major issue now facing the country is contact tracing. Only 7% of the thousands who may be at risk have been identified, and medical teams are racing to find them. Tropical disease expert Professor Daniel Bausch said contact tracing needs to hit at least 70% to gain a grip on the disease.
8: What you want to see to have confidence that you're under control is that virtually all of your new cases were on your contact list, because that means that you understand the chains of transmission.
0: The WHO said this outbreak was caused by a strain of the virus known as Bundi Bujo. It's already caused 220 suspected deaths and 900 cases, and has now spread to neighbouring Uganda. Oxfam's DRC director Manenji Mangudu said a major obstacle to combating the outbreak is funding cuts from the US, UK and Sudan.
9: For Ebola, we need huge investments in isolation facilities, in the triage facilities, in the water systems, the disinfection, and the people that are doing the campaigns, engaging the communities.
0: He added that there also needs to be systems in place to stop people coming into contact with infectious corpses. In eastern Congo, health facilities have been attacked by angry mobs, reclaiming bodies of loved ones, apparently unaware of the risks. As well as a lack of basic supplies, the country is also facing mistrust from a community scarred by previous outbreaks. Experts fear a repeat of the worst ever Ebola outbreak, which spread across West Africa from 2014 to 16 and caused over 11,000 deaths.

The World Meteorological Organization has warned that global average temperatures are likely to remain at or near record levels over the next 5 years, according to a new report prepared by the UK Met Office. The report states that global warming trends will continue to push temperatures to unprecedented levels, with Arctic regions expected to experience above average anomalies compared to the rest of the world. According to the findings, there is a 91% probability that between 2026 and 2030, global average near-surface temperatures will temporarily exceed 1.5 degrees Celsius above pre-industrial levels for at least 1 year. This threshold was already surpassed in 2024, when global temperatures reached 1.55 degrees Celsius above pre-industrial levels. The WMO also noted a 75% probability that the 2026 to 2035 year average will exceed the 1.5 degrees Celsius threshold, while the likelihood of any single year exceeding 2 degrees Celsius remains extremely low, at less than 1%. The report further highlights the possibility of an El Niño event developing toward the end of 2026, which could

contribute to additional warming. Scientists say such conditions could increase the chance of 2027 becoming a record-breaking year. Dr. Leon Hermanson, lead author of the report, explained that El Nino conditions in the tropical Pacific, particularly expected in 2027 and 2028, may further amplify global temperature rises. The study also points to shifting precipitation patterns, noting that Southeast Europe has recently experienced unusually dry conditions following years of heavy rainfall. While the 2026 to 2030 period could bring increased rainfall, the report cautions that regional forecasts remain uncertain. The WMO concluded that the coming years are likely to be among the warmest on record, underscoring ongoing concerns about accelerating climate.

0: This sleek, yellow robot navigates the waters beneath a sheet of ice in Switzerland. It's the brainchild of a team of students developing it to better observe lake ice.
1: We want to collect more data about the ice thickness because there aren't that much data out there yet.
0: In the future, it could also help scientists monitor frozen environments that are difficult and sometimes dangerous to access. The autonomous vehicle is called Polaris. Students from ETH Zurich designed it to operate in alpine lakes and collect data throughout winter. Project co-lead Richard Rudin says the goal is to make it safer to observe ice conditions.
2: The problem with sending humans out onto the ice is that we want to observe the ice during its entire season, so at the very beginning when it's thin and at the end where it's structurally unsafe. So for that we like to use a robot which can measure it from underneath the ice.
0: Polaris moves beneath the surface to fixed points, linking each measurement to locations. It uses two main methods, touching the ice with a pressure sensor to measure depth and scanning from below with sonar to gauge distance. Project manager Maximilian von Loach says it allows for more detailed mapping, where the team aims to achieve accuracy within about half an inch.
1: It's much more constant and it's also much more accurate to do it with an underwater drone than compared to a satellite. And you can also put specific points you want to measure at, and you can do it also continuously and track the whole topology of the ice surface from below.
0: Early tests have taken place at Lake St. Moritz and Theodule Glacier Lake. If successful, the system could give researchers and local authorities a safer, more detailed way to track ice and spot changes as they happen.

Turkey A has proudly marked the 573rd anniversary of the conquest of Istanbul across the country. The capital of the Eastern Roman Empire, Constantinople was conquered by the Ottoman army under the command of Ottoman Sultan Mehmed II on 29th May 1453. The conquest transformed the city, once the heart of the Byzantine realm, into the capital of the new Ottoman Empire. The Ottomans began an empire with the conquest of Istanbul, which was to be one of the most powerful empires in the world history. Istanbul, a cosmopolitan city, was besieged 28 times throughout history before its conquest in 1453 by Ottoman Sultan Mehmed II. In recognition of his victory, the 21-year-old ruler was thereafter known as Mehmed the Conqueror.

visitors are flocking to Bazda Film Plateaus during the Eid al-Adha holiday, where large-scale historical performances, live-action choreography, and cultural activities are drawing crowds throughout the day. The 200-acre plateau is hosting special holiday programs, combining entertainment with historical storytelling. At the center of the celebrations is a live production portraying the Turks' arrival in Anatolia through horseback acrobatics, dance performances, fire shows, and stage battle choreography. The show features a 45-member international stunt and choreography

Pilgrims of the Sacred House of Allah threw pebbles at the Jamarat in Mina on the second day of Tashrik yesterday, Thursday, before those who were in a hurry headed to the Grand Mosque to perform the farewell tawaf today, Friday marking the end of the Hajj rituals. The Moroccan pilgrim Othman Kanan said, "Our wishes for this year's Hajj, God willing, are forgiveness for all Muslims who performed Hajj and circumambulated the house, and that conditions for Muslims around the world improve, God willing. This year everything is very good, the organization is excellent, and we wish success for everyone. May God accept from all, and may it be an accepted Hajj." The Saudi press agency said that the general authority for the care of the Grand Mosque and the Prophet's Mosque continues to implement its operational and field plans to organize the movement of pilgrims as those in a hurry perform the farewell tawaf today, Friday. The system aims to enhance the smooth flow of movement and manage crowds efficiently inside the Grand Mosque and its courtyards. The agency noted that preparations include the deployment of field teams in corridors, courtyards, and entrances to guide pilgrims to designated routes for tawaf and sari, and to provide guidance services and answer inquiries. The Egyptian pilgrim Muad Saleh said, "My wish in life was to perform Hajj, and praise be to God, He has honored me with it. I hope to come again many more years, and I ask God not to deprive me of this place for many years." Pilgrims perform the Jamarat ritual in Mina during the 3 days of Tashrik, following the first day of Eid al-Adha. Mina is the largest tent city in the world, located east of Mecca, about 6 kilometers from the Grand Mosque. The days of Tashrik are named so because pilgrims used to preserve sacrificed meat during them by slicing it and drying it under the sun to prevent spoilage.

0: Rising fuel prices are squeezing New York school bus contractors.
1: It's been a huge hurt since the wintertime.
0: Paul Morey is the president of the New York School Bus Contractors Association. The group represents private school bus operators serving 85% of the state's school districts.
1: The contractor definitely eats the cost when fuels rise, and that's something no one's guessing that the prices will come lower than they were before this winter.
0: The U.S.-Israeli war on Iran has disrupted the flow of around a fifth of the world's oil supplies. Since the war started in late February, fuel prices have posted one of their most rapid climbs on record. The spike has upended economies around the globe. U.S. school bus operators are major buyers of diesel, consuming more than 800 million gallons of diesel annually, according to the American School Bus Council. Morey said school bus operators do not have the option of reducing service or driving fewer miles.
1: So being realistic, it's a long-term cost, and it's not something that we can just change and say, oh, we won't run that many miles. We run those miles because we're getting children to and from school safely, and that we have to do.
0: A recent analysis found the nearly 70% jump in diesel fuel prices since December has added nearly $2 billion to the annual cost of operating school buses in the U.S.
2: Canada Strong will help make America great again.
3: Prime Minister Mark Carney called for a new partnership with the United States during a speech in New York on Thursday, striking a conciliatory tone as Canada finds itself excluded from talks on a revised North American trade pact.
2: With our endowments from potash, nickel, copper, uranium, lithium, cobalt, beyond, Canada can be the most reliable supplier that America needs to put affordable food on the table, strengthen national defense, and meet the exploding demand to power AI.
3: Carney said that while the world is undergoing a rupture as the U.S. transforms its commercial relationships, working closely with Canada in specific sectors, including aluminum, automobiles, and critical minerals, will strengthen both countries. After President Donald Trump's threats to annex Canada as the 51st state, Carney described Canada's ties to the U.S. as, quote, weaknesses we must correct. And at a speech at the World Economic Forum in Davos, Switzerland in January, Carney referred to American hegemony and said greater integration with great powers created vulnerabilities to be exploited. In New York, Carney praised U.S. innovation and values.
2: As the most dynamic, resilient, and inventive country the world has ever seen, as a country whose founding values of liberty, democracy, justice, and openness should continue to serve as guides to its future and the future of the world.
3: Amid the ongoing trade war with the U.S., Carney has vowed to double Canadian exports to other markets in the next decade and signed more than 20 economic and security deals in the last year. Canada still sends around 70% of its exports to the U.S.
4: Traders and residents in the eastern Congolese city of Bunia said the Ebola outbreak was beginning to disrupt supplies and trade, with some merchants warning that transport restrictions and border measures were affecting their businesses and daily survival. The economic concerns come as authorities intensify efforts to contain an outbreak of the rare Bundibugyo strain of Ebola centered in Ituri province. The World Health Organization says the outbreak has been linked to more than 900 suspected cases, at least 101 confirmed infections and around 220 suspected deaths in Congo and Uganda. Rwanda has closed several border crossings with eastern Congo, including the Ruzizi 1 and Ruzizi 2 crossings linking Bukavu in South Kivu to Rwanda, while tighter health controls have also been introduced around Goma in North Kivu. Health checkpoints have multiplied across the region as authorities attempt to slow transmission after confirmed cases were reported in Ituri, North Kivu, and South Kivu. The outbreak has spread across conflict-hit Eastern Congo, where insecurity and displacement already complicate trade and humanitarian access. At the University of Bunia, law faculty official Lolo Bitham said restrictions on flights and trade routes risked isolating the city economically. He warned that if road transport were also suspended, Bunia could face serious shortages as many traders were already running low on supplies.
5: La vie à l'époque avec Corona, avant de prendre cette mesure, on avait quand même mis en place des dispositifs pour essayer de surveiller la population qui devait voyager. Et c'est après, lorsqu'on a vu la propagation avancer à grande échelle, qu'on avait suspendu des vols. 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

0: Today, Temu has received a fine of 200 million euro for breaching the Digital Services Act. Temu reaches 130 million consumers in the European Union, but the company has not properly assessed the risks of illegal products being sold on its marketplace. What products are we talking about? Dangerous toys for kids, small electronics without proper label, clothes and jewelry containing harmful chemicals, to name just a few. Our message is clear. If you want to access our market of 450 million consumers, you have to respect our rules, period. This means that as a company, you're responsible for your services and the risks they pose to our citizens. If you respect our rules, you're welcome to offer your services in Europe. If you don't respect our rules, you will be held accountable.
1: Further penalties could follow in the coming months as a result of a nearly two-year investigation under the Digital Services Act that requires large online companies to do more to tackle illegal and harmful content on their platforms. EU regulators investigated Temu following complaints by pan-European consumers organization BEUC and 17 of its national members. The European Commission, the EU executive, said the company failed to diligently identify, analyze, and assess the systemic risk of illegal products sold on its platform and the resulting harm to consumers in the European Union. It criticized Temu for not properly assessing how its recommender systems and product promotion programs by affiliated influencers could amplify the risk of sales of illegal products. The Commission gave Temu until August 28th to deliver an action plan that regulators will assess, with a decision on whether the company has done enough to comply with the DSA due in 2 months' time.

0: Wembanyama going against Isaiah Hartenstein.
1: Victor Wembanyama delivered a dominant performance to power the San Antonio Spurs past the Oklahoma City Thunder 118-91 on Thursday, evening the Western Conference Finals at three games apiece and setting up a winner-takes-all Game 7 on Saturday in Oklahoma City. The winner will advance to face the New York Knicks in the NBA Finals. Wembanyama finished with 28 points on 10 of 21 shooting, adding 10 rebounds and 3 blocks, setting the tone early by hitting 2 3-pointers and blocking a shot within the opening 90 seconds. The Spurs built a lead they never relinquished, but it was a dominant third quarter run without Wembanyama on the floor that put the game beyond reach. With Oklahoma City still within 10 points, San Antonio went on a 20-0 run, including 11 consecutive points with Wembanyama on the bench, as the Thunder missed 14 straight shots. The surge effectively ended the contest before the third quarter was over. Center Luke Kornet was instrumental in San Antonio's defensive stranglehold during that stretch, with his physicality and communication proving key to shutting down Oklahoma City's offense. Arina Sabalenka overcame a first-set scare to beat France's Elsa Jacquemot 7-5, 6-2 on Thursday and reach the third round of the French Open. The world number one was pushed hard early on by the home favorite, who thrilled the crowd with several impressive winners and matched Sabalenka's power for much of the opening set. Sabalenka eventually sealed the first set on her third set point before taking control of the match by winning 5 consecutive games in the second set. The Belarusian, who is still seeking her first French Open title, will next face Australia's Daria Kasatkina.

0: sets on season.
1: Defending champion Coco Gauff also advanced after defeating Egypt's Meyer Sheriff 6-3, 6-2, while fellow American Madison Keys beat Antonia Ruzic in straight sets. In the men's draw, Francis Tiafoe outlasted Poland's Hubert Hurkacz in a five-set thriller lasting 4 hours and 43 minutes before revealing his racket went missing during post-match celebrations with fans. Elsewhere, Belgium's Raphael Collignon stunned fifth-seed Ben Shelton in straight sets, while Canada's Félix Auger-Aliassime also advanced to the third round. Elfyn Evans of Wales seized command of Rally Japan on Friday, building a 17.7-second lead after a tricky morning run. The Toyota Gazoo Racing driver made a slow start, finishing only fourth on the brand-new Asuka opener, but bounced back with authority on the demanding Isagami's tunnel stage before adding another stage win on Inabu/Shitara to reach the midday service break in control. Evans leads Toyota teammate, Sweden's Oliver Solberg, who won the opening stage, with defending Rally Japan winner Sébastien Ogier of France lurking just 0.5 seconds further back in third place. Overnight rain left damp patches under the trees and made tire choice a headache throughout the morning loop. The new Asuka test immediately claimed a victim when home hero Takamoto Katsuda clipped a bank on a slippery right-hander and suffered a left rear puncture. Solberg made the best start of the rally, edging Sami Pahari of Finland by 0.2 seconds to claim the first stage win. But Evans responded emphatically on the 24.2 9-kilometer Isagami's tunnel stage, going 7.5 seconds quicker than Solberg to grab the rally lead by 6.4 seconds.
2: The Attorneys General of New York and New Jersey said on Wednesday that they had issued a subpoena to FIFA over ticketing practices for the upcoming World Cup. In a press release, New York Attorney General Letitia James and New Jersey Attorney General Jennifer Davenport said the request covers 8 matches in New Jersey, including the July 19 final. They said some fans have reported that they did not receive tickets in the category they paid for. Fans who paid for Category 1 tickets, which are closest to the field, were allegedly assigned seats further back in Category 2 areas. Jody Balsam is a clinical law professor at Brooklyn Law School.
3: If they bought tickets based on representations by FIFA about the seating arrangements and later found themselves in less desirable seats due to arbitrary changes in seat categorization, this could be seen as misleading, potentially actionable under the New York and New Jersey consumer protection laws.
2: James and Davenport also said they will investigate ticket prices, which they said have, quote, far exceeded those of any previous World Cup tournament. FIFA declined to comment. The soccer governing body is using dynamic pricing for the first time at this year's World Cup. That system allows ticket prices to fluctuate based on factors such as real-time demand, inventory, and the popularity of an event. Balsam says dynamic pricing is legal but must be accurately represented.
3: But it can be considered deceptive if consumers were led to believe that they were purchasing prices in a category at a certain price and only afterwards the price changes. In other words, it can be illegal if you change the score after the game is over. You have to be transparent about your use of dynamic pricing.
2: Following backlash over high prices, FIFA has introduced a limited number of $60 tickets located high in the top corners of stadiums. The 2026 World Cup, which begins on June 11, will be hosted by the United States, Canada, and Mexico.
4: Same rules apply with regards to.
5: I think this goal gave us a lot of confidence because then, yeah, we were really electric. So we played forward with incredible free kick from Jeremy Pino, the next chance from JP, and Honestly, I was a little bit worried because very often, I don't know if you say the same in English, is when the goals you don't score, you concede. And we could have decided it. And then, of course, it's just 1-0. They went all in, all the tall players up front kicking the balls long. But yeah, we defended then so well as a team. And so at the end, I think we deserved the win. It's the same. It's I see myself as a servant for the players, as a servant for the club, and then somebody who gives the direction, yeah? and of course, and I told the players today in the meeting when we had it in the hotel, because I got many messages from fans where they said thank you for the best day in my life and all the stuff, and I really appreciate it. And I told the players exactly the same. So I have to say thank you to the players. I have to say thank you to the supporters, because it's the same. It's also another incredible day for me and for my family, sharing these moments with my family here at Leipzig again. It's just a fantastic day. So I have to say thank you to the player.
0: I was looking for the pass first. I don't shoot too much, as you've probably just said there, one shot. But yeah, as I was going forward with the ball, I was originally looking for a pass. I seen Munoz was at the back post. I was going to play it to him when I was getting a bit closer, and then they just kept going back when there was more space. So I got close enough to have a shot, and yeah, thankfully it ended up going straight to JP. So it was a good shot.
6: Sponsored by Hop.

0: that we perhaps have the makings of a deal here.
1: While U.S. Treasury Secretary Scott Bessent was tight-lipped about a possible deal between the U.S. and Iran, sources told Reuters on Thursday that the two sides reached an agreement to extend their ceasefire for another 60 days and lift restrictions on shipping through the Strait of Hormuz. But the sources said President Donald Trump had yet to approve it.
0: Again, it's always a mistake to get out ahead of the president, so it is all going to be the president's decision.
1: Iran's Tasnim news agency, meanwhile, said the text of a potential memorandum of understanding with the U.S. had not yet been finalized or confirmed, citing a source close to the negotiating team. According to four sources familiar with the matter, the agreement would allow ship traffic through the Strait of Hormuz, while negotiators tackled difficult issues such as Iran's nuclear program. If a new deal is approved, it would amount to the biggest step towards peace since the conflict began on February 28th.

0: News of the possible agreement came after a round of tit-for-tat attacks between the two countries, the latest such incident since the ceasefire took effect in early April. The new deal would specify unrestricted shipping through the strait and would require the U.S. to also lift its blockade of Iranian ports. The U.S. would also lift some sanctions on Iranian oil sales. The U.S. warned Oman not to get involved in any effort with Iran to impose a toll in the Strait of Hormuz, and Trump on Wednesday threatened to bomb the country.
1: They would like to control it. Nobody's going to control it. It's international waters, and Oman will behave just like everybody else, so we'll have to blow them up.
0: Treasury Secretary Scott Bessent on Thursday said Oman's ambassador told him there were no plans to impose tolls.
2: I had a call with the Omani ambassador this morning, and he assured me that there were no plans for tolling the strait. As he said, our countries have had 200 years of good relations. He wants to have another 200 more.
0: Oman has not mentioned the idea of joint control of the strait with Iran, with which it says it has discussed freedom of navigation. Tehran expressed solidarity with Oman after what it called U.S. officials' threats.
3: As ceasefire talks between the U.S. and Iran drag on, the truce has come under another test. The U.S. has carried out a series of strikes on Iranian targets this week, most recently on Wednesday night. It says these strikes are in response to Iranian threats. In the latest incident, Kuwait says it was attacked by Iranian missiles and drones. Iran confirms that it launched a fresh attack in the region. It says this is in response to American aggression. Now, these clashes have not caused the ceasefire to collapse, but they have left the Middle East on edge.
4: So uranium, when it comes out of the ground, is uranium ore, is a mixture of various uranium isotopes. And some of those isotopes are more or less useful for things like energy production or use of that uranium in nuclear weapons. So when the uranium comes out of the ground, it's about 0.7% uranium-235, and that's really the isotope that we want because that isotope breaks apart a lot easier than uranium-238, which there's a lot more of in the in natural uranium. So basically, to sustain a reaction, a chain reaction, to produce energy or at a larger scale to produce a nuclear weapon, to produce the explosion of a nuclear weapon, we want to increase the amount of uranium-235 isotope in that uranium mix. For a nuclear weapon, we're talking about closer to 90% uranium-235. And there are sort of applications in between that. So for instance, Iran's research reactor takes nuclear fuel that's enriched to about 20% uranium-235. Medical isotopes kind of take other percentages of uranium-235, but that's what enrichment is basically increasing the percentage of uranium-235, the fissile isotope that can sustain a chain reaction within the uranium. Centrifuges are, that's the equipment that one would use to enrich uranium. There are other methods for uranium enrichment, but that's the one that Iran was using. So basically, it's just a very long tube. In the case of Iran, I think it was aluminium that they were using. And basically, you put hundreds and hundreds of these tubes in what are called cascades. They're all interconnected between each other. You insert the uranium hexafluoride, so the gas form of the uranium that you're wanting to enrich. That centrifuge spins really, really, really fast, and it separates out uranium-235 from uranium-238. So bypassing that uranium hexafluoride through the cascades of centrifuges, that's how you start accumulating kind of greater percentages of uranium-235 in the output material. So it's the equipment you use for enrichment.
5: The Israeli military said early on Thursday it had again struck Hezbollah infrastructure in southern Lebanon, despite a ceasefire that has formally been in place since mid-April. The military said the targets were located near the city of Tyre, a Hezbollah stronghold in southern Lebanon.
6: Whoa.
5: No immediate information on casualties was available. The Israeli army also said it had intercepted a suspicious aerial object over an area in southern Lebanon where Israeli troops were operating, describing it as a suspected drone attack targeting its forces. At the same time, Hezbollah announced that it carried out 37 attacks targeting Israeli forces and military positions in southern Lebanon and northern Israel over the past 24 hours. Hezbollah attacks included explosive drone strikes, rocket barrages, and anti-tank missile fire targeting Israeli troop gatherings, military vehicles, and military sites in southern Lebanon and northern Israel. Hezbollah added that one drone attack targeted Israeli soldiers at the Galilee Forest Camp in northern Israel, while another struck a tent housing Israeli troops in Nakura. The ceasefire was agreed between Israel and the Lebanese government, which is not itself a party to the conflict. In practice, however, hostilities between Israel and Hezbollah have continued on a nearly daily basis.

0: Israel struck a southern Beirut suburb as it continues its intensification of attacks across Lebanon just a day before crucial talks are set to take place in Washington. The strike in Shwayfet, just south of Beirut's international airport, hit an apartment. It was not immediately clear who was targeted. Throughout the day, Israel struck the coastal city of Tyre in southern Lebanon, as well as Nabatieh and surrounding areas, killing at least 14 people. Among them were 5 women and children and a Lebanese army soldier. Israel made the decision to intensify its attacks against Hezbollah earlier this week after Hezbollah has increased the intensity of their strikes on Israeli troops in southern Lebanon and in northern Israel, notably using fiber optic drones. The widespread attacks over the past few days has been the most intense in Lebanon since a nominal ceasefire went into effect on April 17. Washington talks will be very crucial. This will be the first direct talks between Lebanese and Israeli military officials. However, with the ongoing attacks, there's a lot of concern that any sort of long-term agreement would simply be a ceasefire in name only.
1: Israeli warplanes targeting civilian residential areas in the Sheiti refugee camp in the western part of Gaza City during nighttime hours caused extensive destruction in the area. In the attack carried out on the third day of the holiday, many houses were destroyed, an entire residential block was completely devastated, and severe damage occurred to infrastructure. At daybreak, Palestinians who went to the area were confronted with scenes of destruction that overshadowed the joy of the holiday, and they began collecting what remained of their belongings from their homes turned into rubble. One of the residents, Dia al-Umrani, stated that they had received evacuation warnings from the Israeli army shortly before the attack and that houses in the neighborhood had been evacuated, but there were no military elements in the targeted area. Mumin Abu Lail, who lost his home, also stated that he lost all his savings and future plans due to the attack. Noting that he was planning to get married soon, Abu Lail said that his house was completely destroyed in the strike and that his dreams were buried under the rubble. The destruction caused by the Israeli attack in the area, collapsed houses, piles of rubble, and a large crater left by the strike was captured in images.

Israeli attacks on several areas of Gaza City during the second day of Eid al-Adha killed one Palestinian and injured many others, according to local health sources. Medical officials said an Israeli drone targeted a gathering of civilians near the Imam al-Shafi'i Mosque in the Zaytun neighborhood, southeast of Gaza City. The strike reportedly killed one Palestinian at the scene and left several others wounded. The attack was part of a broader wave of Israeli strikes reported across different parts of Gaza during the Eid holiday. Witnesses described panic and chaos in the area as residents and emergency teams rushed to help the injured and transport victims to nearby medical facilities. Al Jazeera and other regional media

0: Ahmad Eslim. Sources close to Hamas said Eslim was killed in an Israeli strike on a building in Gaza City. Health officials said the attack killed 10 people, including 5 children. Israel has ramped up its strikes on Hamas figures, despite a ceasefire agreed to last fall. Just over a week after his predecessor, Izzeddin al-Haddad, was killed in an Israeli strike on a Gaza apartment block. Nida al-Islam is a relative of the commander killed in Gaza City Wednesday. He said, despite the truce, the war did not stop. Since the October truce, Israel has killed some 900 Palestinians, according to figures from Gaza health officials that do not distinguish between combatants and civilians. Israel and Hamas are deadlocked in indirect talks over implementing the second phase of a ceasefire deal, which includes the group's disarmament and Israeli army withdrawals. The ceasefire agreed in October left Israel in control of more than half of Gaza, with Hamas controlling a sliver of coastal territory.
1: A drone crashed onto the roof of a 10-story block of flats in the southeastern city of Galati during a Russian overnight attack on neighboring Ukraine on Friday, causing an explosion and a fire that injured 2 people, Romanian authorities said. Romania, a member of both NATO and the European Union, shares a 650-kilometer land border with Ukraine and has seen Russian drones breach its airspace 28 times since Moscow began attacking Kyiv's ports across the Danube River, Romania's defense ministry said on Friday. Friday's incident was the first time a drone had hit a densely populated area in Romania and caused injuries, and was likely to increase tensions on NATO's eastern flank at a time when Ukraine's allies are worried about the war spilling over its borders. The ministry added it had recovered drone fragments that fell in Romania 47 times. Romania's Emergency Response Agency said on Friday a fire broke out in a 10th-floor apartment after the drone struck the building's roof and exploded. 2 people were receiving medical treatment on site, it said, adding 70 people had evacuated. It said the drone's entire explosive payload detonated. The fire has since been extinguished.
2: It has changed warfare fundamentally, especially when you look at how the full-scale invasion started in 2022, and we had World War I style, you know, tanks shooting at each other and people fighting in trenches, all the way to today, where we have a kill zone that is anywhere from 5 to 20 kilometers in Ukraine, and nothing survives in there. And whatever tries to penetrate into that kill zone, be it drones or armored vehicles, it will get destroyed within minutes and hours. The drones have fundamentally changed both the cost calculation of war. So we have very cheap FPV drones costing just a couple hundred or $1,000, taking out very expensive, very bespoke systems such as tanks, fighter jets, helicopters. And so you have a fundamental asymmetry of something that is orders of magnitude cheaper, taking out very bespoke systems that you cannot produce as easily at scale. When you look at studies where combat kills come from, 70 to 80% of kills and injuries come from FPV drones. Around 16% is artillery, and only 4% is small firearms and traditional systems. What we are seeing is both drones evolving themselves. We started with those traditional quadcopter drones having an antenna and using a radio link to transmit data back to the operator. But this radio link can be jammed and communications can be spoofed. Most of those radio links are analog and are not encrypted. That's mainly because it's cheap and easy to do as compared to digital encrypted links.
3: World leaders, diplomats, and top security officials are here in Singapore for the Shangri-La Dialogue, Asia's premier defense conference. Now in its 23rd year, the weekend event is organized by the International Institute for Strategic Study and is held here in the Shangri-La Hotel. The conference is known for its frank exchanges between delegates as they confront some of the biggest defense issues of the day. This year's conference comes amid ongoing concern about China's rapidly expanding military power and the growingly assertive way in which it has been pressing its claims in the South China Sea.

0: Those territorial claims have recently led to direct confrontations with the Philippines, Vietnam, and others. At the same time, many countries that are being represented here are becoming increasingly concerned about American priorities and their commitment to the Indo-Pacific region. There are also new worries that Washington may be softening its support for Taiwan, following remarks by President Donald Trump after his meetings in Beijing earlier this month with Chinese leader Xi Jinping. Many are hoping for some clarity during this conference when U.S. Secretary of Defense Pete Hegseth addresses the forum to talk about the American strategy for the Indo-Pacific. Even though the weekend event tends to focus primarily on regional issues, the wars in Ukraine and Iran, which are having a global impact, are sure to be part of the discussion, with defense ministers from both the Middle East and Europe on hand. This year's conference starts with a keynote address from Vietnam's leader, Tho Lam. China is his country's largest trading partner, but the two are also at odds over competing territorial claims, meaning Vietnam has to perform a delicate balancing act. The U.S., meantime, has been working to improve its relations with Hanoi. Tho Lam is expected to keep his address focused on using consensus to manage differences and working jointly on regional stability and development.
1: The United Nations aims to slash senior leadership positions over the next 2 years as part of reforms at the 80-year-old institution.
2: I call to order the informal meeting of the plenary on the UN 80 initiative.
1: Secretary General Antonio Guterres on Thursday said streamlining the organization will not be an easy task.
3: Genuine reform requires tough choices. This is no time for complacency, self-interest, or foot-dragging. Like the founders of our organization 8 years ago, we must act for all humanity, including future generations.
1: Guterres's 10 years as UN chief are up at the end of 2026. He has called for decisive change and cost-cutting amid a financial crisis due partly to unpaid fees, including from top contributor, the United States. The Secretary General has hailed significant progress in the so-called UN 80 reforms so far, citing a cut in the 2026 budget and the transfer of hundreds of jobs out of high-cost cities such as Geneva and New York. But he also urged states to drive more ambitious reforms. According to budget documents, UN cost savings plans for 2026 enacted far smaller cuts to senior staff than to the lower ranks. The number of senior posts has swelled in recent decades. Many of these positions are unofficially reserved for major powers, who jealously guard them as sources of prestige and influence. The United States owes the organization around $4 billion and has announced plans to withdraw from many UN bodies. Washington has repeatedly called for a more efficient United Nations focused on peace and security. China's foreign minister this week voiced support for reform goals. Some of the five candidates vying to replace Guterres have also expressed the need to reform or reinvent multilateralism.
4: And so we're going to be signing an executive order.
5: A challenge to President Donald Trump's move to tighten the rules for mail-in ballots hit a snag on Thursday. A U.S. judge declined to immediately block Trump's executive order on the matter, but left the door open for the Democratic Party to challenge it again after the administration takes further steps to have the rules implemented. Here's Reuters legal reporter Luke Cohen.
6: Donald Trump has, of course, repeatedly alleged that mail-in voting is susceptible to fraud, even though studies and audits have found that voter fraud is extremely rare, and Trump himself has voted by mail in multiple elections. So the executive order directed agencies, including the Department of Homeland Security, to create lists of eligible voters in each state, and then directed the Postal Service to ensure that only those voters were given mail-in ballots. But those agencies have not yet implemented rules to comply with that executive order. And so as a result, the judge said the Democrats' case was premature. He did leave the door open to allowing the Democrats to file another challenge to the executive order after those rules were already in place. So essentially, nothing has changed for now in terms of how Americans vote. No stricter mail-in ballot rules are in place. But I think we're now waiting to see how federal agencies, including the Postal Service, go about

0: implementing rules that are in line with Trump's new executive order. And then once they do, I think we're very likely to see further legal challenges from the Democrats.
1: Democrats had filed a lawsuit alleging Trump's executive order would infringe on states' rights to maintain their own list of voters and run their elections. Democrats and voting rights advocates are worried that people who are lawfully registered to vote will be improperly kicked off the voter rolls this year. And that would be significant, as Trump's Republicans are locked in a tight battle with Democrats for control of both houses of Congress in the November midterm elections.
2: In an Ebola outbreak, hours matter. Yet the response to the deadly and fast-spreading epidemic in the Democratic Republic of Congo is weeks, if not months, behind. After delayed detection, the major issue now facing the country is contact tracing. Only 7% of the thousands who may be at risk have been identified, and medical teams are racing to find them. Tropical disease expert Professor Daniel Bausch said contact tracing needs to hit at least 70% to gain a grip on the disease.
3: What you want to see to have confidence that you're under control is that virtually all of your new cases were on your contact list, because that means that you understand the chains of transmission.
2: The WHO said this outbreak was caused by a strain of the virus known as Bundi Bujo. It's already caused 220 suspected deaths and 900 cases, and has now spread to neighbouring Uganda. Oxfam's DRC director Manenji Mangudu said a major obstacle to combating the outbreak is funding cuts from the US, UK and Sudan.
4: For Ebola, we need huge investments in isolation facilities, in the triage facilities, in the water systems, the disinfection, and the people that are doing the campaigns, engaging the communities.
2: He added that there also needs to be systems in place to stop people coming into contact with infectious corpses. In eastern Congo, health facilities have been attacked by angry mobs, reclaiming bodies of loved ones, apparently unaware of the risks. As well as a lack of basic supplies, the country is also facing mistrust from a community scarred by previous outbreaks. Experts fear a repeat of the worst ever Ebola outbreak, which spread across West Africa from 2014 to 16 and caused over 11,000 deaths.

The World Meteorological Organization has warned that global average temperatures are likely to remain at or near record levels over the next 5 years, according to a new report prepared by the UK Met Office. The report states that global warming trends will continue to push temperatures to unprecedented levels, with Arctic regions expected to experience above average anomalies compared to the rest of the world. According to the findings, there is a 91% probability that between 2026 and 2030, global average near-surface temperatures will temporarily exceed 1.5 degrees Celsius above pre-industrial levels for at least 1 year. This threshold was already surpassed in 2024, when global temperatures reached 1.55 degrees Celsius above pre-industrial levels. The WMO also noted a 75% probability that the 2026 to 2035 year average will exceed the 1.5 degrees Celsius threshold, while the likelihood of any single year exceeding 2 degrees Celsius remains extremely low, at less than 1%. The report further highlights the possibility of an El Niño event developing toward the end of 2026, which could contribute to additional warming. Scientists say such conditions could increase the chance of 2027 becoming a record-breaking year. Dr. Leon Hermanson, lead author of the report, explained that El Niño conditions in the tropical Pacific, particularly expected in 2027 and 2028, may further amplify global temperature rises. The study also points to shifting precipitation patterns, noting that Southeast Europe has recently experienced unusually dry conditions following years of heavy rainfall. While the 2026 to 2030 period could bring increased rainfall, the report cautions that regional forecasts remain uncertain,

0: This sleek, yellow robot navigates the waters beneath a sheet of ice in Switzerland. It's the brainchild of a team of students developing it to better observe lake ice.
1: We want to collect more data about the ice thickness because there aren't that much data out there yet.
0: In the future, it could also help scientists monitor frozen environments that are difficult and sometimes dangerous to access. The autonomous vehicle is called Polaris. Students from ETH Zurich designed it to operate in alpine lakes and collect data throughout winter. Project co-lead Richard Rudin says the goal is to make it safer to observe ice conditions.
2: The problem with sending humans out onto the ice is that we want to observe the ice during its entire season. So at the very beginning when it's thin and at the end where it's structurally unsafe. So for that, we like to use a robot which can measure it from underneath the ice.
0: Polaris moves beneath the surface to fixed points, linking each measurement to locations. It uses two main methods, touching the ice with a pressure sensor to measure depth and scanning from below with sonar to gauge distance. Project manager Maximilian von Loesch says it allows for more detailed mapping, where the team aims to achieve accuracy within about half an inch.
1: It's much more constant and it's also much more accurate to do it with an underwater drone than compared to a satellite. And you can also put specific points you want to measure at, and you can do it also continuously and track the whole topology of the ice surface from below.
0: Early tests have taken place at Lake St. Moritz and Theodule Glacier Lake. If successful, the system could give researchers and local authorities a safer, more detailed way to track ice and spot changes as they happen.

Turkey A has proudly marked the 573rd anniversary of the conquest of Istanbul across the country. The capital of the Eastern Roman Empire, Constantinople was conquered by the Ottoman army under the command of Ottoman Sultan Mehmed II on 29th May 1453. The conquest transformed the city, once the heart of the Byzantine realm, into the capital of the new Ottoman Empire. The Ottomans began an empire with the conquest of Istanbul, which was to be one of the most powerful empires in the world history. Istanbul, a cosmopolitan city, was besieged 28 times throughout history before its conquest in 1453 by Ottoman Sultan Mehmed II. In recognition of his victory, the 21-year-old ruler was thereafter known as Mehmed the Conqueror.

0: Visitors are flocking to Bozdaw Film Plateaus during the Eid al-Adha holiday, where large-scale historical performances, live-action choreography, and cultural activities are drawing crowds throughout the day. The 200-acre plateau is hosting special holiday programs, combining entertainment with historical storytelling. At the center of the celebrations is a live production portraying the Turks' arrival in Anatolia through horseback acrobatics, dance performances, fire shows, and stage battle choreography. The show features a 45-member international stunt and choreography team made up of Kazakh, Russian, Ossetian, and Turkish performers alongside specially trained horses, wolves, falcons, and eagles. General Art Director Rahim Muradov said that the production focuses on Turkish identity, history, and cultural roots, aiming to reconnect audiences with a shared historical memory through live performances rather than digital experiences.
1: Diriliş Ateşi bizim atalarımızın Anadolu'ya buraya nasıl geldiler ve neyle karşılaştılar ve neyle mücadele etmişler aslında onu anlatıyor. 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
0: Beyond the stage shows, visitors explore historical sets while also taking part in horseback riding, archery, traditional crafts, and interactive cultural activities.
2: İlk olarak kahvaltı ettik, sonra cam atölyesine geldik.
3: Şimdi de ata biniyorsun.
2: Evet.
0: The Bozdaw Film Plateaus also host traditional Turkish cuisine, costume photography areas, glass workshops, and live equestrian performances. As families and tourists continue visiting the site throughout the Eid holiday.

pilgrims of the Sacred House of Allah threw pebbles at the Jamarat in Mina on the second day of Tashrik yesterday, Thursday, before those who were in a hurry headed to the Grand Mosque to perform the farewell tawaf today, Friday marking the end of the Hajj rituals. The Moroccan pilgrim Othman Kanan said, "Our wishes for this year's Hajj, God willing, are forgiveness for all Muslims who performed Hajj and circumambulated the house, and that conditions for Muslims around the world improve, God willing. This year everything is very good, the organization is excellent, and we wish success for everyone. May God accept from all, and may it be an accepted Hajj." The Saudi press agency said that the general authority for the care of the Grand Mosque and the Prophet's Mosque continues to implement its operational and field plans to organize the movement of pilgrims as those in a hurry perform the farewell tawaf today, Friday. The system aims to enhance the smooth flow of movement and manage crowds efficiently inside the Grand Mosque and its courtyards. The agency noted that preparations include the deployment of field teams in corridors, courtyards, and entrances to guide pilgrims to designated routes for tawaf and sari, and to provide guidance services and answer inquiries. The Egyptian pilgrim Muad Saleh said, "My wish in life was to perform Hajj, and praise be to God, He has honored me with it. I hope to come again many more years, and I ask God not to deprive me of this place for many years." Pilgrims perform the Jamarat ritual in Mina during the 3 days of Tashrik, following the first day of Eid al-Adha. Mina is the largest tent city in the world, located east of Mecca, about 6 kilometers from the Grand Mosque. The days of Tashrik are named so because pilgrims used to preserve sacrificed meat during them by slicing it and drying it under the sun to prevent spoilage.

0: Rising fuel prices are squeezing New York school bus contractors.
1: It's been a huge hurt since the wintertime.
0: Paul Morey is the president of the New York School Bus Contractors Association. The group represents private school bus operators serving 85% of the state's school districts.
1: The contractor definitely eats the cost when fuels rise, and that's something no one's guessing that the prices will come lower than they were before this winter.
0: The U.S.-Israeli war on Iran has disrupted the flow of around a fifth of the world's oil supplies. Since the war started in late February, fuel prices have posted one of their most rapid climbs on record. The spike has upended economies around the globe. U.S. school bus operators are major buyers of diesel, consuming more than 800 million gallons of diesel annually, according to the American School Bus Council. Morey said school bus operators do not have the option of reducing service or driving fewer miles.
1: So being realistic, it's a long-term cost, and it's not something that we can just change and say, oh, we won't run that many miles. We run those miles because we're getting children to and from school safely, and that we have to do.
0: A recent analysis found the nearly 70% jump in diesel fuel prices since December has added nearly $2 billion to the annual cost of operating school buses in the U.S.
2: Canada Strong will help make America great again.
3: Prime Minister Mark Carney called for a new partnership with the United States during a speech in New York on Thursday, striking a conciliatory tone as Canada finds itself excluded from talks on a revised North American trade pact.
2: With our endowments from potash, nickel, copper, uranium, lithium, cobalt, beyond, Canada can be the most reliable supplier that America needs to put affordable food on the table, strengthen national defense, and meet the exploding demand to power AI.
3: Carney said that while the world is undergoing a rupture as the U.S. transforms its commercial relationships, working closely with Canada in specific sectors, including aluminum, automobiles, and critical minerals, will strengthen both countries. After President Donald Trump's threats to annex Canada as the 51st state, Carney described Canada's ties to the U.S. as, quote, weaknesses we must correct. And at a speech at the World Economic Forum in Davos, Switzerland in January, Carney referred to American hegemony and said greater integration with great powers created vulnerabilities to be exploited. In New York, Carney praised U.S. innovation and values.
2: As the most dynamic, resilient, and inventive country the world has ever seen, as a country whose founding values of liberty, democracy, justice, and openness should continue to serve as guides to its future and the future of the world.
3: Amid the ongoing trade war with the U.S., Carney has vowed to double Canadian exports to other markets in the next decade and signed more than 20 economic and security deals in the last year. Canada still sends around 70% of its exports to the U.S.
4: Traders and residents in the eastern Congolese city of Bunia said the Ebola outbreak was beginning to disrupt supplies and trade, with some merchants warning that transport restrictions and border measures were affecting their businesses and daily survival. The economic concerns come as authorities intensify efforts to contain an outbreak of the rare Bundibugyo strain of Ebola centered in Ituri province. The World Health Organization says the outbreak has been linked to more than 900 suspected cases, at least 101 confirmed infections and around 220 suspected deaths in Congo and Uganda. Rwanda has closed several border crossings with eastern Congo, including the Ruzizi 1 and Ruzizi 2 crossings linking Bukavu in South Kivu to Rwanda, while tighter health controls have also been introduced around Goma in North Kivu. Health checkpoints have multiplied across the region as authorities attempt to slow transmission after confirmed cases were reported in Ituri, North Kivu, and South Kivu. The outbreak has spread across conflict-hit eastern Congo, where insecurity and displacement already complicate trade and humanitarian access. At the University of Bunia, law faculty official Lolo Bitham said restrictions on flights and trade routes risked isolating the city economically. He warned that if road transport were also suspended, Bunia could face serious shortages as many traders were already running low on supplies.
5: La vie à l'époque avec Corona, avant de prendre cette mesure, on avait quand même mis en place des dispositifs pour essayer de surveiller la population qui devait voyager. 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Les conflits de travail, on va parler un peu.
4: Eastern Congo depends heavily on cross-border trade with neighboring Uganda and Rwanda, particularly for food products and consumer goods, making the outbreak a growing economic concern alongside the public health emergency.

0: Today, Temu has received a fine of 200 million euro for breaching the Digital Services Act. Temu reaches 130 million consumers in the European Union, but the company has not properly assessed the risks of illegal products being sold on its marketplace. What products are we talking about? Dangerous toys for kids, small electronics without proper label, clothes and jewelry containing harmful chemicals, to name just a few. Our message is clear. If you want to access our market of 450 million consumers, you have to respect our rules, period. This means that as a company, you're responsible for your services and the risks they pose to our citizens. If you respect our rules, you're welcome to offer your services in Europe. If you don't respect our rules, you will be held accountable.
1: Further penalties could follow in the coming months as a result of a nearly two-year investigation under the Digital Services Act that requires large online companies to do more to tackle illegal and harmful content on their platforms. EU regulators investigated Temu following complaints by pan-European consumers organization BEUC and 17 of its national members. The European Commission, the EU executive, said the company failed to diligently identify, analyze, and assess the systemic risk of illegal products sold on its platform and the resulting harm to consumers in the European Union. It criticized Temu for not properly assessing how its recommender systems and product promotion programs by affiliated influencers could amplify the risk of sales of illegal products. The Commission gave Temu until August 28th to deliver an action plan that regulators will assess, with a decision on whether the company has done enough to comply with the DSA due in 2 months' time.

0: Wembanyama going against Isaiah Hartenstein.
1: Victor Wembanyama delivered a dominant performance to power the San Antonio Spurs past the Oklahoma City Thunder 118-91 on Thursday, evening the Western Conference Finals at three games apiece and setting up a winner-takes-all Game 7 on Saturday in Oklahoma City. The winner will advance to face the New York Knicks in the NBA Finals. Wembanyama finished with 28 points on 10 of 21 shooting, adding 10 rebounds and 3 blocks, setting the tone early by hitting 2 three-pointers and blocking a shot within the opening 90 seconds. The Spurs built a lead they never relinquished, but it was a dominant third-quarter run without Wembanyama on the floor that put the game beyond reach. With Oklahoma City still within 10 points, San Antonio went on a 20-0 run, including 11 consecutive points with Wembanyama on the bench, as the Thunder missed 14 straight shots. The surge effectively ended the contest before the third quarter was over. Center Luke Kornet was instrumental in San Antonio's defensive stranglehold during that stretch, with his physicality and communication proving key to shutting down Oklahoma City's offense. Arina Sabalenka overcame a first-set scare to beat France's Elsa Jacquemot 7-5, 6-2 on Thursday and reached the third round of the French Open. The world number one was pushed hard early on by the home favorite, who thrilled the crowd with several impressive winners and matched Sabalenka's power for much of the opening set. Sabalenka eventually sealed the first set on her third set point before taking control of the match by winning 5 consecutive games in the second set. The Belarusian, who is still seeking her first French Open title, will next face Australia's Daria Kasatkina. Defending champion Coco Gauff also advanced after defeating Egypt's Meyer Sheriff 6-3, 6-2, while fellow American Madison Keys beat Antonia Ruzic in straight sets. In the men's draw, Francis Tiafoe outlasted Poland's Hubert Hurkacz in a 5-set thriller lasting 4 hours and 43 minutes before revealing his racket went missing during post-match celebrations with fans. Elsewhere, Belgium's Raphael Collignon stunned 5th seed Ben Shelton in straight sets, while Canada's Félix Auger-Aliassime also advanced to the third round.

0: Elfin Evans of Wales seized command of Rally Japan on Friday, building a 17.7-second lead after a tricky morning run. The Toyota Gazoo racing driver made a slow start, finishing only fourth on the brand-new Asuka opener, but bounced back with authority on the demanding Isagami's tunnel stage before adding another stage win on Inabu / Shitara to reach the midday service break in control. Evans leads Toyota teammate, Sweden's Oliver Solberg, who won the opening stage, with defending Rally Japan winner Sebastien Ogier of France lurking just 0.5 seconds further back in third place. Overnight rain left damp patches under the trees and made tire choice a headache throughout the morning loop. The new Asuka test immediately claimed a victim when home hero Takamoto Katsuda clipped a bank on a slippery right-hander and suffered a left rear puncture. Solberg made the best start of the rally, edging Sami Pahari of Finland by 0.2 seconds to claim the first stage win. But Evans responded emphatically on the 24.29-kilometer Isagami's tunnel stage, going 7.5 seconds quicker than Solberg to grab the rally lead by 6.4 seconds.
1: The Attorneys General of New York and New Jersey said on Wednesday that they had issued a subpoena to FIFA over ticketing practices for the upcoming World Cup. In a press release, New York Attorney General Letitia James and New Jersey Attorney General Jennifer Davenport said the request covers 8 matches in New Jersey, including the July 19 final. They said some fans have reported that they did not receive tickets in the category they paid for. Fans who paid for Category 1 tickets, which are closest to the field, were allegedly assigned seats further back in Category 2 areas. Jody Balsam is a clinical law professor at Brooklyn Law School.
2: If they bought tickets based on representations by FIFA about the seating arrangements and later found themselves in less desirable seats due to arbitrary changes in seat categorization, this could be seen as misleading, potentially actionable under the New York and New Jersey consumer protection laws.
1: James and Davenport also said they will investigate ticket prices, which they said have, quote, far exceeded those of any previous World Cup tournament. FIFA declined to comment. The soccer governing body is using dynamic pricing for the first time at this year's World Cup. That system allows ticket prices to fluctuate based on factors such as real-time demand, inventory, and the popularity of an event. Balsam says dynamic pricing is legal but must be accurately represented.
2: But it can be considered deceptive if consumers were led to believe that they were purchasing prices in a category at a certain price and only afterwards the price changes. In other words, it can be illegal if you change the score after the game is over. You have to be transparent about your use of dynamic pricing.
1: Following backlash over high prices, FIFA has introduced a limited number of $60 tickets located high in the top corners of stadiums. The 2026 World Cup, which begins on June 11, will be hosted by the United States, Canada, and Mexico.
3: Same rules apply with regards to.
4: I think this goal gave us a lot of confidence because then, yeah, we were really electric. So we played forward with incredible free kick from Jeremy Pino, the next chance from JP, and honestly, I was a little bit worried because very often, I don't know if you say the same in English, is when the goals you don't score, you concede. And we could have decided it. And then, of course, it's just 1-0. They went all in, all the tall players up front kicking the balls long. But yeah, we defended then so well as a team. And so at the end, I think we deserve the win. It's the same. It's I see myself as a servant for the players, as a servant for the club, and then somebody who gives the direction, yeah, and of course, and I told the players today in the meeting when we had it in the hotel, because I got many messages from fans where they said thank you for the best day in my life and all the stuff, and I really appreciate it. And I told the players exactly the same. So I have to say thank you to the players. I have to say thank you to the supporters, because it's the same. It's also another incredible day for me and for my family, sharing these moments with my family here at Leipzig again.

0: this is just a fantastic day. So I have to say thank you to the player.
1: I was looking for the pass first. I don't shoot too much, as you've probably just said there, one shot. But yeah, as I was going forward with the ball, I was originally looking for a shot, a pass, sorry. I seen Munoz was at the back post. I was going to play it to him when I was getting a bit closer, and then they just kept going back when there was more space. So I got close enough to have a shot, and yeah, thankfully it ended up going straight to JP. So it was a good shot.
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is sponsored by Halkbank. Every story is part of a bigger picture. This is a global conversation, live and unfiltered. The defining issues of our age, the decisions that shape debate, every story counts. A fast-changing world told through stories that endure. Events that define economies, societies, and political landscapes. Eight News. Perspectives change. Truth remains. Discover the truth for justice.

I would like to congratulate you.

0: We're witnessing one of the most consequential moments in modern Middle East history. The U.S.-Iran war is 3 months old, a fragile ceasefire hangs by a thread, and President Trump is demanding that multiple Muslim nations simultaneously recognize Israel as part of any peace deal. In Ukraine, Russia's Oreshnik missile is rewriting the rules of modern warfare, and in Gaza, over 72,000 people have been killed with no end in sight. Today, we'll examine what all this means for the region and for Turkey's role within it. With me are Dr. Nurhan Elbaya from the Istanbul Aydın University and John Kavalich, Senior Research Editor at Issue Insight. Let's begin.
1: That we perhaps have the makings of a deal here.
2: While U.S. Treasury Secretary Scott Bessent was tight-lipped about a possible deal between the U.S. and Iran, sources told Reuters on Thursday that the two sides reached an agreement to extend their ceasefire for another 60 days and lift restrictions on shipping through the Strait of Hormuz. But the sources said President Donald Trump had yet to approve it.
1: Again, it's always a mistake to get out ahead of the president, so it is all going to be the president's decision.
2: Iran's Tasnim news agency, meanwhile, said the text of a potential memorandum of understanding with the U.S. had not yet been finalized or confirmed, citing a source close to the negotiating team. According to four sources familiar with the matter, the agreement would allow ship traffic through the Strait of Hormuz, while negotiators tackled difficult issues such as Iran's nuclear program. If a new deal is approved, it would amount to the biggest step towards peace since the conflict began on February 28th. News of the possible agreement came after a round of tit-for-tat attacks between the two countries, the latest such incident since the ceasefire took effect in early April. The new deal would specify unrestricted shipping through the strait and would require the U.S. to also lift its blockade of Iranian ports. The U.S. would also lift some sanctions on Iranian oil sales. The U.S. warned Oman not to get involved in any effort with Iran to impose a toll in the Strait of Hormuz, and Trump on Wednesday threatened to bomb the country.
3: They would like to control

0: Nobody's going to control it. It's international waters, and Oman will behave just like everybody else, and we'll have to blow them up.
1: Treasury Secretary Scott Bessent on Thursday said Oman's ambassador told him there were no plans to impose tolls.
2: I had a call with the Omani ambassador this morning, and he assured me that there were no plans for tolling the strait. As he said, our countries have had 200 years of good relations. He wants to have another 200 more.
1: Oman has not mentioned the idea of joint control of the strait with Iran, with which it says it has discussed freedom of navigation. Tehran expressed solidarity with Oman after what it called U.S. officials' threats.
3: Welcome back to the program. Dr. Nurhan Elbeya and John Kavalich, welcome to Turkey's Diplomacy. Great to have you here.
4: Thank you.
3: John, I'll start with you. Let's start with Iran. You have so many things to discuss today. There's Iran, there's the war in Ukraine, we have Gaza, Lebanon as well. Let's start with Iran. Now, apparently, there is a memorandum of understanding, and negotiators have agreed on a 60-day MOU. Trump has not signed it yet, but they're still discussing what to do. Obviously, the mediators are involved. Pakistani side is there. Iranians are there. United States, of course, and also Israel. John, tell me about your assessment. How are you viewing what's happening or what has happened over the past few weeks?
4: First, we're seeing a redefining of words. Ceasefire was one word. Now it's become two. There's the cease part, and then there's the fire part. And we're seeing they can both happen at the same time. So simultaneously, we can be in cease, but we can also be firing. And that's what the U.S. is doing. There's that phrase, kicking the can down the road, and this continuing series of memorandums of understanding and memorandums of agreement and outlines for peace and outlines for that, 60 days, 30 days. My guess is that we're going to be here in 60 days talking about another 60 days, because what the entire Israel, U.S., Iran war has shown is weaker countries have become stronger and stronger countries have become weaker. And each side is attempting to leverage the strength or leverage the weakness. So I don't expect that we're going to see a conclusion in any meaningful way. And even if the White House announces a deal and there is a Sharpie signing ceremony, we need to use the Gaza example and look at where that is after we had our Sharpie signing and great applause that there was a peace plan in place. Israel would do this, Hamas would do that. And what is the reality? Some months later, Israel is now openly talking about controlling 70% of Gaza. And it's going to keep going. So I don't think that we're seeing an end to this. I think we're just seeing another chapter of a continuing chapter of a ever-enlarging book.
3: John, the Pakistani Foreign Minister, Ishaq Dar, is meeting Marco Rubio today in Washington. How are you looking at Pakistan's mediating role? How important has that role been?
4: You know, optically, it's been very useful, and they did step up. President Trump likes the Pakistani government apparatus because it's very top-down and authoritarian-like, and he likes the fact that there's a field marshal. He gets excited about those kinds of titles and people with lots of epaulets on their shoulders. But as far as Pakistan having any cards to play, sort of thing, it's more of a dealer than it is a player, because what does it really have to offer? It needs money from everyone. It constantly wants money from everyone. It has issues with India, and the U.S. has a very substantial relationship with India. And so I think that over time, they will be displaced by actors that have more at stake and that can deliver more, because Pakistan really can't say, well, Iran, we can give you this if you make the deal, and U.S., we can give you this if you make the deal. They really don't have anything to give, but they, had the moment, they seized it, but I don't think over the long term they're going to be a major player.
3: Nurhan, the Abraham Accords are back. Trump is saying he has asked multiple Muslim countries to join the Abraham Accords in exchange for that Iran deal. Will these countries accept Trump's demands? We've seen the reaction from Pakistan. We've seen the reaction from Saudi Arabia as well. Saudi Arabia says, as we all know, we've heard this in the past as well, that there should be a Palestinian state. And if that's possible, we can normalize ties with Israel. How are you looking at these latest demands, Noura?
5: Especially in under those circumstances nowadays, I don't think they will accept to join Abraham Accord, especially when we are talking about Saudi Arabia, Oman also was included, Kuwait, those impossible. Especially when we are talking about Gulf countries, the leader is Saudi Arabia. Once Saudi Arabia takes the step, the rest will follow. Saudi Arabia completely rejected, and they have their own conditions since beginning. It's not something new that we need to see the state of Palestine first, and then we can join. And they are honest. They didn't say no completely about the concept of joining Abraham Accords. They said, okay, we don't have issue, but we need to see first the state, Palestinian state first. So now, talking about joining Abraham Accords, now under these circumstances, this is something, this impossible to happen. The gap between America and Iran is huge. That the talks nowadays talking about, yes, Iran and America now, they are about to have a very soon agreement. This is something I don't think will happen. Gap is huge. They have lots of disagreements. What about the nuclear program issues? What about the uranium enrichment issues? What Iran will do with the stockpile of enriched uranium? Where this stockpile will be transferred or moved, will be moved, where exactly, which country?
3: There's no clarity.
5: There is no clarity, big and huge ambiguity in the current situation. I think President Trump is under pressure because of the upcoming midterm election. So that's why the way he's talking, the language is totally different than before. Before he was using the way of threatening. What I can see now clearly that he's using a very positive way, optimistic way of talking. He's very optimistic about a very soon agreement between Iran and America. The Iranian leaders are smart. The Iranian leaders are amazing. Before, he was not talking about Iranian leaders in this way at all. Recently, the language totally changed. So I think he's under pressure because of the midterm elections. And when we talk about the Pakistani effort, the diplomatic effort from Pakistan, what they are doing is great. But till now, I can't say that they are putting pressure on both sides to push and to proceed for a soon agreement. I cannot see any pressure on both of them. That's why things are so slow. Talks just coming and talks going. Those are threatening and those are threatening. The side is saying we will not change, and the other side is replying back. So there is no actual on-ground pressure on both sides. And this is supposed to be the main or the core role of Pakistan, as they are the mediators between U.S. and Iran.
4: Oh, Marv, I could wonder. Secretary of Treasury Scott Bessent said something interesting about, and it goes to what your point is, which is uncertainty. He said, I spoke to the ambassador from Oman to the United States, who said, quote, we have no plans to. Didn't say we will not charge money. We will

0: lately. They started, especially Saudi Arabia, Qatar, Oman since beginning, also Turkey and Egypt, little bit hidden role as well. So that's why things are uncertain. Things are not clear, no clear plan, and there's no actual pressure to proceed in a smoother or faster way.
1: John, since we're talking about pressure, tell me, how much pressure is Israel putting on the United States right now?
2: I think they want the perception that they're not putting pressure, but privately they are. There's dialogue all the time, but their limitations, because President Trump's agenda is get out of this, get me out of this. And Prime Minister Netanyahu's strategy is keep him in this, get him more angry at Iran so he does more to let us do what we want to do in Iran, and keep the focus on Iran. No one talks about Gaza. And they're talking about Lebanon, but no one really cares. So we can continue to move north of the Litani River. We'll continue to deal with that. So it's a challenge. Netanyahu's got an election coming up that he has to call by the end of October. That is, if he waits right until the last minute, that's about a week before the U.S. midterm elections. And how Gaza, Lebanon, Iran look at that point. If Netanyahu's on the ballot, there's huge blowback in the United States as far as just anti-Israel, just about everything. That could tip the midterms. So I think Prime Minister Netanyahu right now is doing everything he can to keep President Trump angry at Iran. And that's a tough one, because President Trump is now watched everything that he said was going to happen, not happen. Everything he said wouldn't happen, happened. And no one can figure out how to stop it. And as I said, he keeps talking about ceasefires, and then during the cease, we fire. And during the cease, Iran fires. But yet, the ceasefire's never been broken. So it's comical. Prime Minister Netanyahu is increasingly in a difficult place with President Trump, because unless Iran just capitulates to everything, Prime Minister Netanyahu has to tell his people they may be keeping enrichment, they may be keeping some of the uranium. We changed the people in the regime, but they've been replaced with a new set. So what have we gotten? And we've spent a lot of money. We've spent a lot of U.S. military equipment. And what's the big change? Except oil prices have gone up for everybody. And there's a lot of unsettling politically, that countries in the EU are unsettled because of this. So, you know, he's not in a great place. But right now he's got one constituent, that is Donald Trump. And every day it's more difficult for him to influence Donald Trump, because Donald Trump is feeling that he got played.
1: Noorhan, how can we achieve a deal? In the beginning, Israel said no nuclear weapons. Then Israel said no enriched uranium. Right. Now there's the Abraham Accords. How can we get to a deal which will end this war?
0: Israel and America, I think they finally realized that they reached to a closed path or closed doors. They failed with Iran to convince Iran to get rid of the enrichment uranium. They failed, or the talks actually between them failed, nuclear program, for even regime changed. Failed as well. This is since 28th of February, because yes, they killed the supreme leader, but Iranians, they replaced him with his son. More radical ideology than his father. So they failed in each and single step. So here they are in a very, very hard

0: and bad situation. They are trying to get whatever they can and as much as I can from the situation. Uranium enrichment didn't work. Regime change didn't work. Nuclear program didn't work. Now, Abraham Accord. So it's just like a trials. They are just trying to get whatever they can get, because otherwise, what exactly are they gonna say to their people? What did we get from this war? Rather than wasting money, wasting time, economical instability, not only for America or for Israel, no, for the entire world. So they are now just trying to get whatever they can get from this war.
1: Nurhan, John, we're done with Iran. Time to talk about Russia. But before we do that, we have a news report. The European Union's high representative said on Thursday that the United States pulled its diplomats out of Ukraine after Russia warned international envoys to leave Kyiv ahead of a wave of airstrikes on the capital.
2: An explosive drone slammed into its target. Part of a demonstration at a Latvian military base this week. Latvia is boosting its anti-drone defenses along the border with Russia and Belarus, and its neighbors Lithuania and Estonia are growing alarmed over drones flying into their countries. Last week, Lithuania told residents of the capital to shelter in place after a drone violated the country's airspace. But the drones aren't coming from Russia. They're coming from Ukraine as Kyiv uses exploding drones to hit Russian Baltic ports. NATO forces shot down one such drone over Estonia earlier this month. In most cases, Kyiv and the Baltic states have confirmed the stray drones are Ukrainian, but they blame Russia for causing them to deviate from their flight path by jamming or spoofing signals. A senior Swedish military source said Ukraine was flying its drones deliberately close to the Baltic border with Russia, wagering Moscow may not want to fire into NATO territory and risk direct confrontation. Ukraine's foreign ministry denied that. Russia's ambassador to the United Nations accused the Baltic countries of colluding to let Ukraine use their airspace and stage attacks on Russian targets. Latvia's representative denied this. Most of the drones have caused no damage, crashing into open fields or flying back out of Baltic airspace, but there is a growing sense of unease. The Baltic nations have expressed unequivocal support for Ukraine in resisting Russia's invasion, but Estonian officials have told Kyiv that airspace incursions are not helpful and said they expect Ukraine to control its drones better.
3: These incidents have exposed vulnerabilities.
2: European Commission Chief Ursula von der Leyen met with Baltic leaders on Tuesday and said the EU must accelerate security efforts on its eastern flank.
4: We need to increase this number, not only in Latvia, but as well different countries.
2: Modris Kairis is the head of the Latvian Army's autonomous systems. He said detecting and intercepting small drones was a large challenge. The need comes at a moment when the U.S., NATO's biggest military power, has sent mixed signals over its commitment to Europe's defense. President Donald Trump has suggested the U.S. could even leave NATO, and Washington said this month it was delaying a troop deployment to Poland. But days later, the U.S. announced it was sending an additional 5,000 personnel.
1: Welcome back to the program. John, in Russia and in Ukraine, of course, there's no peace in sight. There's no end to the war. In the last 24 hours, Zelensky spoke to Trump. He actually sent him a letter warning of critical missile defense shortages. And Sweden has announced that it will send 16 fighter jets to Ukraine. John, how significant are these developments when we know that both sides are continuing to exchange missile attacks, drone attacks, they're continuing to fight?
5: The grip and sail is significant, but it's important to note they're not going to begin arriving until next year. So it's optically very useful. It shows a NATO member engagement, a EU member engagement with Ukraine. But the impact of the decision is still a long way off. In terms of the Patriots and President Zelensky's letter, that letter will be one of a stack of letters that's sitting on President Trump's desk from countries where they've already paid for Patriots and they're waiting for them or waiting for other interceptor missiles, because we just can't produce them fast enough. And then we've used a lot of them up with Iran and with giving them to Israel. So there just isn't an inventory. And when President Zelensky says we need

0: we need these this capability. We agree with them. Everybody agrees with them. And President Trump would love to sell them. We just don't have them to sell. And more importantly, because in part, President Zelensky has spent the last 5 years saying to countries, particularly in Europe, particularly those bordering Ukraine, that when Russia gets done with us, if you don't help us, he's coming for you. Well, then those countries that have patriots are saying, wait a minute, you know, you've been telling us that Russia's coming for us. We really can't give these up to you, because what if we need them because Russia runs over you and comes to us? And then countries in the Middle East, they're worried about Iran. So they're saying, hey, look, we'd love to help you. Yes, we appreciate the help on the drones and all of that sort of thing. But in the end, patriots are scarce. They're $3 million a piece. And we need to keep them in reserve for us. And even Israel, while they have given Ukraine some defensive capabilities, for the most part, Iron Dome, and I think the Sling, Gabriel Sling or something, the other one they have, they've been holding that back. They say, hey, I'm sorry, but we need them to prosecute our war. So for President Zelensky, the good news is they're developing rapidly a domestic capacity to develop defensive weapons and offensive weapons. Patriots, though, were still the it missile to take down some of the faster Russian missiles. But they're just not going to be getting them anytime soon.
1: John, okay. The World Bank has said that it will cost close to $600 billion to rebuild Ukraine. Now, both Europe and the United States, they have diverging interests. We've been seeing how there has been a falling out, right, over the past few months between the United States and European allies. John, who will pay for the reconstruction of Ukraine? Of course, we need this war to end for that stage to begin. But still, when we look at what's happening right now between the United States and Europe, who do you think would be in a much suitable position to fund this rebuilding and this restructuring?
0: Yeah, your key words are suitable and can. I go back to, or not go back, use Gaza as an example, and a conversation that I had a couple years ago with President Erdogan, and I asked him that, who's going to pay to reconstruct Gaza? Because Israel destroyed it, so isn't there logic that if you destroy something, you should pay for it? And they have $250 billion in foreign reserves. They certainly can afford it. And he said, you're right, they should, but they won't. Not a penny. I said, well, who will pay it? He said, you will pay it, meaning the United States taxpayers, Turkey taxpayers. He said, we will all end up paying for it. They will pay nothing. Now you move to Russia and Ukraine. The Russians are watching that and saying, well, if Israel used international law to defend its invasion of Gaza, we're using international law to defend our engagement of Ukraine, saving Russian speakers and denazifying and the rest of it. Why should we have to pay anything to Ukraine for everything that's happened? There's $320 billion of Russian central bank money that's been frozen since 24th of February 2022 when the large invasion began. And that's been sitting basically in European banks, a little bit in the U.S. banks. And the estimates have been all over the place for reconstructing Ukraine. $100 billion, $300 billion, $500 billion. There was a $1 trillion number that was put out by a European Central Bank official at one point. And in the end, European Union taxpayers and other taxpayers are going to pay. The problem is, this is going to take such a long time because the Ukrainians have been promising for 5 years, everyone that helps them will be first on the list. Everyone can't be first on the list. Every country can't say their companies are going to be at the top because someone's going to have to be number 2, 3, 4, and 5. So the process is going to get very ugly. And right now, it's more of a macro discussion. You know, we love Ukraine. We want to rebuild Ukraine. Conferences about rebuilding Ukraine. Turkey is the country with the largest foreign direct investment in Ukraine. It's astounding how many Turkish companies are there today, continue to operate, and were there before the February 24, 2022. But in the end, there's going to be a huge, huge argument.

0: As Ukrainian companies are going to say, hey, if you're going to give us this pot of money or whatever, we can rebuild our own country. And the taxpayers and the governments leading those countries that have given Ukraine $500 billion in counting so far in terms of military and government commitments over the last 5 years and are in for now another $100 billion. They're going to be saying, whoa, we want some of this back. And so as we move from macro, where everybody loves everybody, to micro, which is who's negotiating and signing what, it's going to really be ugly.
1: John, thank you so much for that analysis. Israel has intensified strikes across Lebanon ahead of expected talks in Washington, fueling concerns that renewed diplomacy may struggle to contain escalating cross-border violence.
2: Israel struck a southern Beirut suburb as it continues its intensification of attacks across Lebanon just a day before crucial talks are set to take place in Washington. The strike in Shuafit, just south of Beirut's international airport, hit an apartment. It was not immediately clear who was targeted. Throughout the day, Israel struck the coastal city of Tyre in southern Lebanon, as well as Nabatieh and surrounding areas, killing at least 14 people. Among them were 5 women and children and a Lebanese army soldier. Israel made the decision to intensify its attacks against Hezbollah earlier this week after Hezbollah has increased the intensity of their strikes on Israeli troops in southern Lebanon and in northern Israel, notably using fiber optic drones. The widespread attacks over the past few days has been the most intense in Lebanon since a nominal ceasefire went into effect on April 17. Washington talks will be very crucial. This will be the first direct talks between Lebanese and Israeli military officials. However, with the ongoing attacks, there's a lot of concern that any sort of long-term agreement would simply be a ceasefire in name only.
1: Welcome back to the program. Ruhan, what's happening in Lebanon? Over 3,300 people have now been killed. We're seeing the exchange of attacks between Hezbollah and Israeli forces. There's a meeting as well next week. Will this end, or are we going to see this continue for a very long time? Because we also know that the conflict in Lebanon is also part of the Iran ceasefire deal. What's your analysis on that? What have you seen?
3: First of all, those negotiation rounds, which is supposed to be the third round, supposed to be next week, they seem like show so far, because no outcomes from those negotiation rounds. Point number two, recently in the last couple of days, Israel is escalating, and they are bombing in a very, very heavy rhythm compared to before. And they are threatening, for example, Smotrich and Ben-Gvir in May 27th. They stated that we will cut the electricity in the entire Lebanon, and they're gonna escalate, and the attack will they're gonna expand actually the attack to reach mid of Lebanon, not only Beirut southern suburbs, or not only southern of Lebanon, or not only Bekaa Valley. No, they will exceed those areas. In May 27th, Israel attacked, direct attack, one of the major dams on Lebanon, in Lebanon, sorry, which is Karun Dam. It's in Bekaa Valley. Destroying this dam or bombing this dam, it means you are ruining and destroying the agriculture in Lebanon. Karun Dam is very important because it supplies Lebanon with 7 to 10% of what we call it hydroelectric. Hydroelectric is very important for agriculture activities. If this happened, if they succeeded to destroy this dam completely, this dam, the failure of this dam will cause flood in lots of villages from the Mediterranean Sea till the Syrian borders, which is basically the area in southern Lebanon that currently Israel is occupying. Also, I need to mention something. Those floods that the failure of this dam will cause, it might exceed 70,000 cubic meter per second, which it will cause disaster, humanitarian disaster and environmental disaster for in Lebanon and for Lebanese people. So what they are doing now, actually, they started to destroy the infrastructure of Lebanon to weaken the state of Lebanon. Because destroying or attacking, direct attack, Karun Dam, 2 days ago, and yesterday Ben-Gvir and Smotrich, they started threatening to destroy the electricity, to cut the electricity from all Lebanon. This another infrastructure site. So they just want Lebanon to become weakened. So they are trying now to cut every single natural infrastructure in Lebanon. Plus now they are taking the Litani River. The Litani River Authority, because the Karun Dam in Bekaa Valley is feeding Litani River, and Litani River as well is feeding that dam. So Litani Authority considered this as a war crime. And they started to warn the Lebanese authority that you have to do something, to just not to allow something huge might happen environmentally that might affect, that will affect Lebanese people humanitarian wise and also environmental wise as well. It will be environmental and humanitarian disaster. Now Israeli army forces, they are exceeding Litani River towards the north. So they don't have any intention for negotiation. That's why I mentioned in the beginning that those rounds, negotiation rounds, are just like show, not more than that. Or it's sort of or type of they are buying time with those rounds of negotiations. They just bombed Beirut, southern suburb. People in the previous couple of weeks, they started to come back to their homes in Beirut, southern suburbs. In 27th of May, when Israel started to issue warnings, they left again.
1: So, and they've issued new evacuation orders as well.
3: Exactly.
1: In the last 24 hours.
3: Exactly. The people started again leaving their home in Beirut southern suburbs. So it's so clear there is no intention for negotiation. There is no intention for reaching to agreement or whatever they are calling, because ceasefire in Lebanon, this is not ceasefire at all. What's happening in Lebanon, that two powerful countries, here I'm talking about Israel and Iran, they are fighting on the land or territories of Lebanon. In my opinion, there is no place for diplomacy in the case of Lebanon. No place for negotiation or negotiation rounds, because Lebanon now is in a very, very bad situation. They are forced, or they are, or external, or let's say America or Israel or other international members, they are forcing Lebanon. Now Lebanon is under huge pressure. They don't have any solutions. They don't have the luxury of choosing solution or choosing from multiple options. No. Two powerful countries, they are fighting on the territories of Lebanon. Lebanon suffering already from economical issues, even environmental issues, resources issues. They have all kinds of issues in Lebanon. So the situation that Lebanon is in now is so bad, and I don't think diplomacy

0: a negotiation will play or will let them reach to a reasonable solution.
1: John, Noorkhan is saying that there's no point in holding these negotiations, right? Let's start with the very beginning. Hezbollah's disarmament. Is that even a viable demand?
2: It's a viable demand, but then you go to the natural progression, which is it a doable demand? Is it a diplomatic terms? Is it a deliverable? And as an organization, could it make the decision to militarily disarm? Yes. But does that mean every member, every supporter of Hezbollah is going to take their AK-47 or their pistol and surrender it? No. So the simple reality is the organization can say we are disarmed, but its membership may not completely go along. Then there's the political disarming of Hezbollah, which is just a whole different matter, because having the guns enables them to defend themselves and to defend themselves or to attack Israel or the Lebanese government, Lebanese army. But the political power is sometimes more intoxicating and more important. So for the diplomats, the goal is to convince Hezbollah that your greater power, your greater influence is with the political strength rather than the military strength. That gives an opening for the Lebanese government and gives an opening for other countries to assist the Lebanese government of retaking control, because then rather than going guns versus voters, we're voters versus voters and making a case. It's not perfect, but it's a part of a transition. And the challenge, though, with all of that, as long as Israel continues to do what it's doing, not only in Gaza, but also in Lebanon, also in Iran, and its general theme in the U.S., organizations affiliated and supporting issues relating to the State of Israel have ramped up exponentially their financial contributions to try to sway elections in the U.S., and they have swayed a couple recently. So Israel is doing everything possible to create and sustain and increase anti-Israel interests, anti-Jewish, and anti-Semite. I mean, they're the best marketers for all three of those because of the way they're behaving. And so if you're Hezbollah, you're watching Iran and you figure, okay, if Iran can wait out the U.S. and Israel, maybe we can wait Israel out, because Tom Barrack, who was our ambassador to Turkey, who's also the president's basic special envoy with Lebanon, he's not having that much success. And then the U.S. ambassador to Israel, Mike Huckabee, former governor of Arkansas, might as well be an Israeli citizen, because he is all in, and he made that infamous statement about, well, yeah, in biblical terms, Israel should have control of the whole thing. Assad leaves Syria, and Israel, the thinking would be, okay, Assad's gone, our big threat's gone, now we can maybe give back the Golan Heights to Syria. What does Israel do? No, now there's uncertainty. We're going to take more. And then we're going to say, well, that'll be temporary. And now we're saying it's basically permanent.
1: So how can we stop Israel from taking all of these actions?
2: You know, Israel, in essence, has to capitulate to a reality that it doesn't want, and it's got to be accepting of risk. The problem is, like any, and Hezbollah is a political entity, there are fanatics in every political party in the world. There are moderates, conservatives, liberals, and then there are the certifiable nuts. And those folks are going to stay. Because they're also, you have a cultural element to this and a religious element to this. Muslims, non-Muslims, or in this case, Muslims and Jews.
1: But a lot of people also look at Hezbollah as a resistance group, right?
2: Well, And that's the where one country's resistance movement is another country's terrorist and is another country's freedom fighter. So how do you, you know, that's your question. How do you merge all that together? I think in some respects it's going to be generational. It's going to take time for these old school leaders to die. And you look at the Palestinian Authority, you know, Mr. Abbas, what is he, 80-something, almost 90 years old? And now he's sort of begun to put his son or so, who's in his 60s. It's like, that's like a nightmare, you know, because it plays into all the stereotypes, father to son. You know, Iran, that worked out really well for us. We kill the father and we get the son, who's now 30 years younger. So I think it's going to be really tough for these old guys to make a deal and inflict that deal upon a younger generation where there's just so much divide between the generations, these old people that have created this mess, sustained it for decades. And now they're saying, well, we're going to be the ones that are going to be able to solve it and end it. And I think it's just going to... I just don't think that we're going to get there in the time we want. I think this is going to result. We have to wait for these old people to drop dead so new generation can come in. And generally in the new generation, they're still ideologues, they're still crazies, but they're usually a little less so.
1: Nurhan, any final comments from you?
0: The situation in the world now is different. The equation is different. Before, in 2000 and in 2006, when Israeli-Lebanon conflict in those 2 years, at that time, Syria was different. Al-Assad regime at that time. Also, Tehran, or the relationship between Iran and Lebanon was different, because at that time, Iran was totally different also in terms of strength. Now, Lebanon is literally alone. And even we all can see this clearly from what they call the negotiations. Lebanon is alone. Who's trying to mediate the things between Lebanon and Israel? Who is trying? Let's have an example of from Arab countries. No one even mentioned Lebanon in something. Syria is not as before. Iran is not as before. So now literally Lebanon is alone. Lebanon is facing this hard, harsh situation. Alone, this weak country with lots of problems already before the war, with very heavy problems, are just facing all this alone. That's why I am saying I don't think that diplomacy will succeed in the situation of Lebanon.
1: Dr. Nurhan and John Kavalich, thank you guys so much for being in the studio with me today.
2: Thank you.
1: It was a pleasure listening to your analysis.
2: Thank you.
1: That brings us to the end of our program. Thanks for joining us. Bye for now.

0: Rising fuel prices are squeezing New York school bus contractors.
1: It's been a huge hurt since the wintertime.
0: Paul Morey is the president of the New York School Bus Contractors Association. The group represents private school bus operators serving 85% of the state's school districts.
1: The contractor definitely eats the cost when fuels rise, and that's something no one's guessing that the prices will come lower than they were before this winter.
0: The U.S.-Israeli war on Iran has disrupted the flow of around a fifth of the world's oil supplies. Since the war started in late February, fuel prices have posted one of their most rapid climbs on record. The spike has upended economies around the globe. U.S. school bus operators are major buyers of diesel, consuming more than 800 million gallons of diesel annually, according to the American School Bus Council. Morey said school bus operators do not have the option of reducing service or driving fewer miles.
1: So being realistic, it's a long-term cost, and it's not something that we can just change and say, oh, we won't run that many miles. We run those miles because we're getting children to and from school safely, and that we have to do.
0: A recent analysis found the nearly 70% jump in diesel fuel prices since December has added nearly $2 billion to the annual cost of operating school buses in the U.S.
2: Canada Strong will help make America great again.
3: Prime Minister Mark Carney called for a new partnership with the United States during a speech in New York on Thursday, striking a conciliatory tone as Canada finds itself excluded from talks on a revised North American trade pact.
2: With our endowments from potash, nickel, copper, uranium, lithium, cobalt, beyond, Canada can be the most reliable supplier that America needs to put affordable food on the table, strengthen national defense, and meet the exploding demand to power AI.
3: Carney said that while the world is undergoing a rupture as the U.S. transforms its commercial relationships, working closely with Canada in specific sectors, including aluminum, automobiles, and critical minerals, will strengthen both countries. After President Donald Trump's threats to annex Canada as the 51st state, Carney described Canada's ties to the U.S. as, quote, weaknesses we must correct. And at a speech at the World Economic Forum in Davos, Switzerland in January, Carney referred to American hegemony and said greater integration with great powers created vulnerabilities to be exploited. In New York, Carney praised U.S. innovation and values.
2: As the most dynamic, resilient, and inventive country the world has ever seen, as a country whose founding values of liberty, democracy, justice, and openness should continue to serve as guides to its future and the future of the world.
3: Amid the ongoing trade war with the U.S., Carney has vowed to double Canadian exports to other markets in the next decade and signed more than 20 economic and security deals in the last year. Canada still sends around 70% of its exports to the U.S.
4: Traders and residents in the eastern Congolese city of Bunia said the Ebola outbreak was beginning to disrupt supplies and trade, with some merchants warning that transport restrictions and border measures were affecting their businesses and daily survival. The economic concerns come as authorities intensify efforts to contain an outbreak of the rare Bundibugyo strain of Ebola centered in Ituri province. The World Health Organization says the outbreak has been linked to more than 900 suspected cases, at least 101 confirmed infections and around 220 suspected deaths in Congo and Uganda. Rwanda has closed several border crossings with eastern Congo, including the Ruzizi 1 and Ruzizi 2 crossings linking Bukavu in South Kivu to Rwanda, while tighter health controls have also been introduced around Goma in North Kivu. Health checkpoints have multiplied across the region as authorities attempt to slow transmission after confirmed cases were reported in Ituri, North Kivu, and South Kivu. The outbreak has spread across conflict-hit Eastern Congo, where insecurity and displacement already complicate trade and humanitarian access. At the University of Bunia, law faculty official Lolo Bitham said restrictions on flights and trade routes risked isolating the city economically. He warned that if road transport were also suspended, Bunia could face serious shortages as many traders were already running low on supplies.
5: La vie à l'époque avec Corona, avant de prendre cette mesure, on avait quand même mis en place des dispositifs

0: Today, Temu has received a fine of 200 million euro for breaching the Digital Services Act. Temu reaches 130 million consumers in the European Union, but the company has not properly assessed the risks of illegal products being sold on its marketplace. What products are we talking about? Dangerous toys for kids, small electronics without proper label, clothes and jewelry containing harmful chemicals, to name just a few. Our message is clear. If you want to access our market of 450 million consumers, you have to respect our rules, period. This means that as a company, you're responsible for your services and the risks they pose to our citizens. If you respect our rules, you're welcome to offer your services in Europe. If you don't respect our rules, you will be held accountable.
1: Further penalties could follow in the coming months as a result of a nearly two-year investigation under the Digital Services Act that requires large online companies to do more to tackle illegal and harmful content on their platforms. EU regulators investigated Temu following complaints by pan-European consumers organization BEUC and 17 of its national members. The European Commission, the EU executive, said the company failed to diligently identify, analyze, and assess the systemic risk of illegal products sold on its platform and the resulting harm to consumers in the European Union. It criticized Temu for not properly assessing how its recommender systems and product promotion programs by affiliated influencers could amplify the risk of sales of illegal products. The commission gave Temu until August 28th to deliver an action plan that regulators will assess, with a decision on whether the company has done enough to comply with the DSA due in 2 months' time.
2: Sponsored by Halkbank.

0: that we perhaps have the makings of a deal here.
1: While U.S. Treasury Secretary Scott Bessent was tight-lipped about a possible deal between the U.S. and Iran, sources told Reuters on Thursday that the two sides reached an agreement to extend their ceasefire for another 60 days and lift restrictions on shipping through the Strait of Hormuz. But the sources said President Donald Trump had yet to approve it.
0: Again, it's always a mistake to get out ahead of the president, so it is all going to be the president's decision.
1: Iran's Tasnim news agency, meanwhile, said the text of a potential memorandum of understanding with the U.S. had not yet been finalized or confirmed, citing a source close to the negotiating team. According to four sources familiar with the matter, the agreement would allow ship traffic through the Strait of Hormuz, while negotiators tackled difficult issues such as Iran's nuclear program. If a new deal is approved, it would amount to the biggest step towards peace since the conflict began on February 28th. News of the possible agreement came after a round of tit-for-tat attacks between the two countries, the latest such incident since the ceasefire took effect in early April. The new deal would specify unrestricted shipping through the strait and would require the U.S. to also lift its blockade of Iranian ports. The U.S. would also lift some sanctions on Iranian oil sales. The U.S. warned Oman not to get involved in any effort with Iran to impose a toll in the Strait of Hormuz, and Trump on Wednesday threatened to bomb the country.
2: They would like to control it. Nobody's going to control it. It's international waters, and Oman will behave just like everybody else, so we'll have to blow them up.
1: Treasury Secretary Scott Bessent on Thursday said Oman's ambassador told him there were no plans to impose tolls.
0: I had a call with the Omani ambassador this morning, and he assured me that there were no plans for tolling the strait. As he said, our countries have had 200 years of good relations. He wants to have another 200 more.
1: Oman has not mentioned the idea of joint control of the strait with Iran, with which it says it has discussed freedom of navigation. Tehran expressed solidarity with Oman after what it called U.S. officials' threats.
3: As ceasefire talks between the U.S. and Iran drag on, the truce has come under another test. The U.S. has carried out a series of strikes on Iranian targets this week, most recently on Wednesday night. It says these strikes are in response to Iranian threats. In the latest incident, Kuwait says it was attacked by Iranian missiles and drones. Iran confirms that it launched a fresh attack in the region. It says this is in response to American aggression. Now, these clashes have not caused the ceasefire to collapse, but they have left the Middle East on edge.
4: So uranium, when it comes out of the ground, is uranium ore, is a mixture of various uranium isotopes. And some of those isotopes are more or less useful for things like energy production or use of that uranium in nuclear weapons. So when the uranium comes out of the ground, it's about 0.7% uranium-235, and that's really the isotope that we want because that isotope breaks apart a lot easier than uranium-238. 238, which there's a lot more of in the in natural uranium. So basically, to sustain a reaction, a chain reaction, to produce energy or at a larger scale to produce a nuclear weapon, to produce the explosion nuclear weapon, we want to increase the amount of uranium-235 isotope in that uranium mix. For a nuclear weapon, we're talking about closer to 90% uranium-235. And there's sort of applications in between that. So for instance, Iran's research reactor takes nuclear fuel that's enriched to about 20% uranium-235. Medical isotopes kind of take other percentages of uranium-235, but that's what enrichment is basically increasing the percentage of uranium-235, the fissile isotope that can sustain a chain reaction within the uranium. Centrifuges are, that's the equipment that one would use to enrich uranium. There are other methods for uranium enrichment, but that's the one that Iran was using. So basically, it's just a very long tube. In the case of Iran, I think it was aluminium that they were using. And basically, you put hundreds and hundreds of these tubes in what are called cascades. They're all interconnected between each other. You insert the uranium hexafluoride, so the gas form of the uranium that you're wanting to enrich. That centrifuge spins really, really, really fast, and it separates out uranium-235 from uranium-238. So bypassing that uranium hexafluoride through the cascades of centrifuges, that's how you start accumulating kind of greater percentages of uranium-235 in the output material. So it's the equipment you use for enrichment.
5: The Israeli military said early on Thursday it had again struck Hezbollah infrastructure in southern Lebanon, despite a ceasefire that has formally been in place since mid-April. The military said the targets were located near the city of Tyre, a Hezbollah stronghold in southern Lebanon. No immediate information on casualties was available. The Israeli army also said it had intercepted a suspicious aerial object over an area in southern Lebanon where Israeli troops were operating, describing it as a suspected drone attack targeting its forces. At the same time, Hezbollah announced that it carried out 37 attacks targeting Israeli forces and military positions in southern Lebanon and northern Israel over the past 24 hours. Hezbollah attacks included explosive drone strikes, rocket barrages, and anti-tank missile fire targeting Israeli troop gatherings, military vehicles, and military sites in southern Lebanon and northern Israel. Hezbollah added that one drone attack targeted Israeli soldiers at the Galilee Forest Camp in northern Israel, while another struck a tent housing Israeli troops in Nakura. The ceasefire was agreed between Israel and the Lebanese government, which is not itself a party to the conflict. In practice, however, hostilities between Israel and Hezbollah have continued on a nearly daily basis.

0: attacks across Lebanon just a day before crucial talks are set to take place in Washington. The strike in Shwayfet, just south of Beirut's International Airport, hit an apartment. It was not immediately clear who was targeted. Throughout the day, Israel struck the coastal city of Tyre in southern Lebanon, as well as Nabatieh and surrounding areas, killing at least 14 people. Among them were five women and children and a Lebanese army soldier. Israel made the decision to intensify its attacks against Hezbollah earlier this week after Hezbollah has increased the intensity of their strikes on Israeli troops in southern Lebanon and in northern Israel, notably using fiber optic drones. The widespread attacks over the past few days has been the most intense in Lebanon since a nominal ceasefire went into effect on April 17. Washington talks will be very crucial. This will be the first direct talks between Lebanese and Israeli military officials. However, with the ongoing attacks, there's a lot of concern that any sort of long-term agreement would simply be a ceasefire in name only.
1: Israeli warplanes targeting civilian residential areas in the Sheiti refugee camp in the western part of Gaza City during nighttime hours caused extensive destruction in the area. In the attack carried out on the third day of the holiday, many houses were destroyed, an entire residential block was completely devastated, and severe damage occurred to infrastructure. At daybreak, Palestinians who went to the area were confronted with scenes of destruction that overshadowed the joy of the holiday, and they began collecting what remained of their belongings from their homes turned into rubble. One of the residents, Dia al-Umrani, stated that they had received evacuation warnings from the Israeli army shortly before the attack and that houses in the neighborhood had been evacuated, but there were no military elements in the targeted area. Mumin Abu Lail, who lost his home, also stated that he lost all his savings and future plans due to the attack. Noting that he was planning to get married soon, Abu Lail said that his house was completely destroyed in the strike and that his dreams were buried under the rubble. The destruction caused by the Israeli attack in the area, collapsed houses, piles of rubble, and a large crater left by the strike was captured in images.

0: Israeli attacks on several areas of Gaza City during the second day of Eid al-Adha killed one Palestinian and injured many others, according to local health sources. Medical officials said an Israeli drone targeted a gathering of civilians near the Imam al-Shafi'i Mosque in the Zaytun neighborhood, southeast of Gaza City. The strike reportedly killed one Palestinian at the scene and left several others wounded. The attack was part of a broader wave of Israeli strikes reported across different parts of Gaza during the Eid holiday. Witnesses described panic and chaos in the area as residents and emergency teams rushed to help the injured and transport victims to nearby medical facilities. Al Jazeera and other regional media outlets reported that bombardments continued in multiple neighborhoods of Gaza City despite the holiday. While humanitarian conditions in the enclave remain severe due to ongoing conflict, displacement, and shortages of medical supplies. International agencies and humanitarian organizations have repeatedly expressed concern over the rising civilian toll in Gaza, particularly in densely populated residential areas where many families have sought shelter during the ongoing fighting.
1: Palestinians in Gaza City held a funeral on Thursday for Emad Eslim. Sources close to Hamas said Eslim was killed in an Israeli strike on a building in Gaza City. Health officials said the attack killed 10 people, including 5 children. Israel has ramped up its strikes on Hamas figures, despite a ceasefire agreed to last fall. Just over a week after his predecessor, Izzeddin al-Haddad was killed in an Israeli strike on a Gaza apartment block. Nida al-Islim is a relative of the commander killed in Gaza City Wednesday. He said, despite the truce, the war did not stop. Since the October truce, Israel has killed some 900 Palestinians, according to figures from Gaza health officials that do not distinguish

0: during a Russian overnight attack on neighboring Ukraine on Friday, causing an explosion and a fire that injured two people, Romanian authorities said. Romania, a member of both NATO and the European Union, shares a 650-kilometer land border with Ukraine and has seen Russian drones breach its airspace 28 times since Moscow began attacking Kyiv's ports across the Danube River, Romania's defense ministry said on Friday. Friday's incident was the first time a drone had hit a densely populated area in Romania and caused injuries, and was likely to increase tensions on NATO's eastern flank at a time when Ukraine's allies are worried about the war spilling over its borders. The ministry added it had recovered drone fragments that fell in Romania 47 times. Romania's Emergency Response Agency said on Friday a fire broke out in a 10th-floor apartment after the drone struck the building's roof and exploded. Two people were receiving medical treatment on site, it said, adding 70 people had evacuated. It said the drone's entire explosive payload detonated. The fire has since been extinguished.
1: It has changed warfare fundamentally, especially when you look at how the full-scale invasion started in 2022, and we had World War I style, you know, tanks shooting at each other and people fighting in trenches, all the way to today, where we have a kill zone that is anywhere from 5 to 20 kilometers in Ukraine, and nothing survives in there. And whatever tries to penetrate into that kill zone, be it drones or armored vehicles, it will get destroyed within minutes and hours. The drones have fundamentally changed both the cost calculation of war. So we have very cheap FPV drones costing just a couple hundred or thousand bucks, taking out very expensive, very bespoke systems such as tanks, fighter jets, helicopters. And so you have a fundamental asymmetry of something that is orders of magnitude cheaper, taking out very bespoke systems that you cannot produce as easily at scale. When you look at studies where combat kills come from, 70 to 80% of kills and injuries come from FPV drones. Around 16% is artillery, and only 4% is small firearms and traditional systems. What we are seeing is both drones evolving themselves. We started with those traditional quadcopter drones having an antenna and using a radio link to transmit data back to the operator. But this radio link can be jammed and communications can be spoofed. Most of those radio links are analog and are not encrypted. That's mainly because it's cheap and easy to do as compared to digital encrypted links.
2: World leaders, diplomats, and top security officials are here in Singapore for the Shangri-La Dialogue, Asia's premier defense conference. Now in its 23rd year, the weekend event is organized by the International Institute for Strategic Study and is held here in the Shangri-La Hotel. The conference is known for its frank exchanges between delegates as they confront some of the biggest defense issues of the day. This year's conference comes amid ongoing concern about China's rapidly expanding military power and the growingly assertive way in which it has been pressing its claims in the South China Sea. Those territorial claims have recently led to direct confrontations with the Philippines, Vietnam, and others. At the same time, many countries that are being represented here are becoming increasingly concerned about American priorities and their commitment to the Indo-Pacific region. There are also new worries that Washington may be softening its support for Taiwan, following remarks by President Donald Trump after his meetings in Beijing earlier this month with Chinese leader Xi Jinping. Many are hoping for some clarity during this conference when U.S. Secretary of Defense Pete Hegseth addresses the forum to talk about the American strategy for the Indo-Pacific. Even though the weekend event tends to focus primarily on regional issues, the wars in Ukraine and Iran, which are having a global impact, are sure to be part of the discussion, with defense ministers from both the Middle East and Europe on hand. This year's conference starts with a keynote address from Vietnam's leader, Tho Lam. China is his country's largest trading partner, but the two are also at odds over competing territorial claims, meaning Vietnam has to perform a delicate balancing act. The U.S., meantime, has been working to improve its relations with Hanoi. Tho Lam is expected to keep his address focused on using consensus to manage differences and working jointly on regional stability and development.

0: The United Nations aims to slash senior leadership positions over the next 2 years as part of reforms at the 80-year-old institution.
1: I call to order the informal meeting of the plenary on the UN80 initiative.
0: Secretary General Antonio Guterres on Thursday said streamlining the organization will not be an easy task.
2: Genuine reform requires tough choices. This is no time for complacency, self-interest, or foot dragging. Like the founders of our organization 8 years ago, we must act for all humanity, including future generations.
0: Guterres's 10 years as UN chief are up at the end of 2026. He has called for decisive change and cost-cutting amid a financial crisis due partly to unpaid fees, including from top contributor, the United States. The Secretary General has hailed significant progress in the so-called UN80 reforms so far, citing a cut in the 2026 budget and the transfer of hundreds of jobs out of high-cost cities such as Geneva and New York. But he also urged states to drive more ambitious reforms. According to budget documents, UN cost savings plans for 2026 enacted far smaller cuts to senior staff than to the lower ranks. The number of senior posts has swelled in recent decades. Many of these positions are unofficially reserved for major powers, who jealously guard them as sources of prestige and influence. The United States owes the organization around $4 billion and has announced plans to withdraw from many UN bodies. Washington has repeatedly called for a more efficient United Nations focused on peace and security. China's foreign minister this week voiced support for reform goals. Some of the five candidates vying to replace Guterres have also expressed the need to reform or reinvent multilateralism.
3: And so we're going to be signing an executive order.
4: A challenge to President Donald Trump's move to tighten the rules for mail-in ballots hit a snag on Thursday. A U.S. judge declined to immediately block Trump's executive order on the matter, but left the door open for the Democratic Party to challenge it again after the administration takes further steps to have the rules implemented. Here's Reuters legal reporter Luke Cohen.
5: Donald Trump has, of course, repeatedly alleged that mail-in voting is susceptible to fraud, even though studies and audits have found that voter fraud is extremely rare, and Trump himself has voted by mail in multiple elections. So the executive order directed agencies, including the Department of Homeland Security, to create lists of eligible voters in each state, and then directed the Postal Service to ensure that only those voters were given mail-in ballots. But those agencies have not yet implemented rules to comply with that executive order. And so as a result, the judge said the Democrats' case was premature. He did leave the door open to allowing the Democrats to file another challenge to the executive order after those rules were already in place. So essentially, nothing has changed for now in terms of how Americans vote. No stricter mail-in ballot rules are in place. But I think we're now waiting to see how federal agencies, including the Postal Service, go about implementing rules that are in line with Trump's new executive order. And then once they do, I think we're very likely to see further legal challenges from the Democrats.
4: Democrats had filed a lawsuit alleging Trump's executive order would infringe on states' rights to maintain their own list of voters and run their elections. Democrats and voting rights advocates are worried that people who are lawfully registered to vote will be improperly kicked off the voter rolls this year. And that would be significant, as Trump's Republicans are locked in a tight battle with Democrats for control of both houses of Congress in the November midterm elections.
6: In an Ebola outbreak, hours matter. Yet the response to the deadly and fast-spreading epidemic in the Democratic Republic of Congo is weeks, if not months, behind. After delayed detection, the major issue now facing the country is contact tracing. Only 7% of the thousands who may be at risk have been identified, and medical teams are racing to find them. Tropical disease expert Professor Daniel Bausch said contact tracing needs to hit at least 70%

0: to gain a grip on the disease.
1: What you want to see to have confidence that you're under control is that virtually all of your new cases were on your contact list, because that means that you understand the chains of transmission.
0: The WHO said this outbreak was caused by a strain of the virus known as Bundi Bujo. It's already caused 220 suspected deaths and 900 cases, and has now spread to neighbouring Uganda. Oxfam's DRC director Manenji Mangudu said a major obstacle to combating the outbreak is funding cuts from the US, UK and Sudan.
2: For Ebola, we need huge investments in isolation facilities, in the triage facilities, in the water systems, the disinfection, and the people that are doing the campaigns, engaging the communities.
0: He added that there also needs to be systems in place to stop people coming into contact with infectious corpses. In eastern Congo, health facilities have been attacked by angry mobs, reclaiming bodies of loved ones, apparently unaware of the risks. As well as a lack of basic supplies, the country is also facing mistrust from a community scarred by previous outbreaks. Experts fear a repeat of the worst ever Ebola outbreak, which spread across West Africa from 2014 to 16 and caused over 11,000 deaths.

The World Meteorological Organization has warned that global average temperatures are likely to remain at or near record levels over the next 5 years, according to a new report prepared by the UK Met Office. The report states that global warming trends will continue to push temperatures to unprecedented levels, with Arctic regions expected to experience above average anomalies compared to the rest of the world. According to the findings, there is a 91% probability that between 2026 and 2030, global average near-surface temperatures will temporarily exceed 1.5 degrees Celsius above pre-industrial levels for at least 1 year. This threshold was already surpassed in 2024, when global temperatures reached 1.55 degrees Celsius above pre-industrial levels. The WMO also noted a 75% probability that the 2026 to 2035 year average will exceed the 1.5 degrees Celsius threshold, while the likelihood of any single year exceeding 2 degrees Celsius remains extremely low, at less than 1%. The report further highlights the possibility of an El Niño event developing toward the end of 2026, which could contribute to additional warming. Scientists say such conditions could increase the chance of 2027 becoming a record-breaking year. Dr. Leon Hermanson, lead author of the report, explained that El Niño conditions in the tropical Pacific, particularly expected in 2027 and 2028, may further amplify global temperature rises. The study also points to shifting precipitation patterns, noting that Southeast Europe has recently experienced unusually dry conditions following years of heavy rainfall. While the 2026 to 2030 period could bring increased rainfall, the report cautions that regional forecasts remain uncertain. The WMO concluded that the coming years are likely to be among the warmest on record, underscoring ongoing concerns about accelerating climate change.

0: This sleek, yellow robot navigates the waters beneath a sheet of ice in Switzerland. It's the brainchild of a team of students developing it to better observe lake ice.
1: We want to collect more data about the ice thickness because there aren't that much data out there yet.
0: In the future, it could also help scientists monitor frozen environments that are difficult and sometimes dangerous to access. The autonomous vehicle is called Polaris. Students from ETH Zurich designed it to operate in alpine lakes and collect data throughout winter. Project co-lead Richard Rudin says the goal is to make it safer to observe ice conditions.
2: The problem with sending humans out onto the ice is that we want to observe the ice during its entire season. So at the very beginning when it's thin and at the end where it's structurally unsafe. So for that, we like to use a robot which can measure it from

0: underneath the ice.
1: Polaris moves beneath the surface to fixed points, linking each measurement to locations. It uses two main methods, touching the ice with a pressure sensor to measure depth and scanning from below with sonar to gauge distance. Project manager Maximilian von Loach says it allows for more detailed mapping, where the team aims to achieve accuracy within about half an inch.
2: It's much more constant and it's also much more accurate to do it with an underwater drone than compared to a satellite. And you can also put specific points you want to measure at, and you can do it also continuously and track the whole topology of the ice surface from below.
1: Early tests have taken place at Lake St. Moritz and Theodule Glacier Lake. If successful, the system could give researchers and local authorities a safer, more detailed way to track ice and spot changes as they happen.

Turkey A has proudly marked the 573rd anniversary of the conquest of Istanbul across the country. The capital of the Eastern Roman Empire, Constantinople was conquered by the Ottoman army under the command of Ottoman Sultan Mehmed II on 29th May 1453. The conquest transformed the city, once the heart of the Byzantine realm, into the capital of the new Ottoman Empire. The Ottomans began an empire with the conquest of Istanbul, which was to be one of the most powerful empires in the world history. Istanbul, a cosmopolitan city, was besieged 28 times throughout history before its conquest in 1453 by Ottoman Sultan Mehmed II. In recognition of his victory, the 21-year-old ruler was thereafter known as Mehmed the Conqueror.

0: Visitors are flocking to Bazdaw Film Plateaus during the Eid al-Adha holiday, where large-scale historical performances, live-action choreography, and cultural activities are drawing crowds throughout the day. The 200-acre plateau is hosting special holiday programs, combining entertainment with historical storytelling. At the center of the celebrations is a live production portraying the Turks' arrival in Anatolia through horseback acrobatics, dance performances, fire shows, and stage battle choreography. The show features a 45-member international stunt and choreography team made up of Kazakh, Russian, Ossetian, and Turkish performers alongside specially trained horses, wolves, falcons, and eagles. General Art Director Rahim Muradov said that the production focuses on Turkish identity, history, and cultural roots, aiming to reconnect audiences with a shared historical memory through live performances rather than digital experiences.
1: Diriliş Ateşi bizim atalarımızın Anadolu'ya buraya nasıl geldiler ve neyle karşılaştılar ve neyle mücadele etmişler aslında onu anlatıyor ama sadece bunu anlatmıyor. 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
0: Beyond the stage shows, visitors explore historical sets while also taking part in horseback riding, archery, traditional crafts, and interactive cultural activities.
2: İlk olarak kahvaltı ettik, sonra cam atölyesine geldik.
3: Şimdi de ata biniyorsun.
2: Evet.
0: Bazdaw Film Plateaus also host traditional Turkish cuisine, costume photography areas, glass workshops, and live equestrian performances, as families and tourists continue visiting the site throughout the Eid holiday.

pilgrims of the Sacred House of Allah threw pebbles at the Jamarat in Mina on the second day of Tashrik yesterday, Thursday, before those who were in a hurry headed to the Grand Mosque to perform the farewell tawaf today, Friday marking the end of the Hajj rituals. The Moroccan pilgrim Othman Khan

said, "Our wishes for this year's Hajj, God willing, are forgiveness for all Muslims who performed Hajj and circumambulated the house, and that conditions for Muslims around the world improve, God willing. This year, everything is very good, the organization is excellent, and we wish success for everyone. May God accept from all, and may it be an accepted Hajj." The Saudi press agency said that the general authority for the care of the Grand Mosque and the Prophet's Mosque continues to implement its operational and field plans to organize the movement of pilgrims as those in a hurry perform the farewell tawaf today, Friday. The system aims to enhance the smooth flow of movement and manage crowds efficiently inside the Grand Mosque and its courtyards. The agency noted that preparations include the deployment of field teams in corridors, courtyards, and entrances to guide pilgrims to designated routes for tawaf and sa'i, and to provide guidance services and answer inquiries. The Egyptian pilgrim Muad Saleh said, "My wish in life was to perform Hajj, and praise be to God, He has honored me with it. I hope to come again many more years, and I ask God not to deprive me of this place for many years." Pilgrims perform the Jamarat ritual in Mina during the 3 days of Tashrik, following the first day of Eid al-Adha. Mina is the largest tent city in the world, located east of Mecca, about 6 kilometers from the Grand Mosque. The days of Tashrik are named so because pilgrims used to preserve sacrificed meat during them by slicing it and drying it under the sun to prevent spoilage.

0: Rising fuel prices are squeezing New York school bus contractors.
1: It's been a huge hurt since the wintertime.
0: Paul Morey is the president of the New York School Bus Contractors Association. The group represents private school bus operators serving 85% of the state's school districts.
1: The contractor definitely eats the cost when fuels rise, and that's something no one's guessing that the prices will come lower than they were before this winter.
0: The U.S.-Israeli war on Iran has disrupted the flow of around a fifth of the world's oil supplies. Since the war started in late February, fuel prices have posted one of their most rapid climbs on record. The spike has upended economies around the globe. U.S. school bus operators are major buyers of diesel, consuming more than 800 million gallons of diesel annually, according to the American School Bus Council. Morey said school bus operators do not have the option of reducing service or driving fewer miles.
1: So being realistic, it's a long-term cost, and it's not something that we can just change and say, oh, we won't run that many miles. We run those miles because we're getting children to and from school safely, and that we have to do.
0: A recent analysis found the nearly 70% jump in diesel fuel prices since December has added nearly $2 billion to the annual cost of operating school buses in the U.S.
2: Canada Strong will help make America great again.
3: Prime Minister Mark Carney called for a new partnership with the United States during a speech in New York on Thursday, striking a conciliatory tone as Canada finds itself excluded from talks on a revised North American trade pact.
2: With our endowments from potash, nickel, copper, uranium, lithium, cobalt, beyond, Canada can be the most reliable supplier that America needs to put affordable food on the table, strengthen national defense, and meet the exploding demand to power AI.
3: Carney said that while the world is undergoing a rupture as the U.S. transforms its commercial relationships, working closely with Canada in specific sectors, including aluminum, automobiles, and critical minerals, will strengthen both countries. After President Donald Trump's threats to annex Canada as the 51st state, Carney described Canada's ties to the U.S. as, quote, weaknesses we must correct. And at a speech at the World Economic Forum in Davos, Switzerland in January, Carney referred to American hegemony and said greater integration with great powers created vulnerabilities to be exploited. In New York, Carney praised U.S. innovation and values.
2: As the most dynamic, resilient, and inventive country the world has ever seen, as a country whose founding values of liberty, democracy, justice, and openness should continue to serve as guides to its future and the future of the world.
3: Amid the ongoing trade war with the U.S., Carney has vowed to double Canadian exports to other markets in the next decade and signed more than 20 economic and security deals in the last year. Canada still sends around 70% of its exports to the U.S.
4: Traders and residents in the eastern Congolese city of Bunia said the Ebola outbreak was beginning to disrupt supplies and trade, with some merchants warning that transport restrictions and border measures were affecting their businesses and daily survival. The economic concerns come as authorities intensify efforts to contain an outbreak of the rare Bundibugyo strain of Ebola centered in Ituri province. The World Health Organization says the outbreak has been linked to more than 900 suspected cases, at least 101 confirmed infections and around 220 suspected deaths in Congo and Uganda. Rwanda has closed several border crossings with eastern Congo, including the Ruzizi 1 and Ruzizi 2 crossings linking Bukavu in South Kivu to Rwanda, while tighter health controls have also been introduced around Goma in North Kivu. Health checkpoints have multiplied across the region as authorities attempt to slow transmission after confirmed cases were reported in Ituri, North Kivu, and South Kivu. The outbreak has spread across conflict-hit Eastern Congo, where insecurity and displacement already complicate trade and humanitarian access. At the University of Bunia, law faculty official Lolo Bitham said restrictions on flights and trade routes risked isolating the city economically. He warned that if road transport were also suspended, Bunia could face serious shortages as many traders were already running low on supplies.
5: La vie à l'époque avec Corona, avant de prendre cette mesure, on avait quand même mis en place des dispositifs pour essayer de surveiller la population qui devait voyager. 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Les conflits de travail, on va parler un peu.
4: Eastern Congo depends heavily on cross-border trade with neighboring Uganda and Rwanda, particularly for food products and consumer goods, making the outbreak a growing economic concern alongside the public health emergency.

0: Today, Temu has received a fine of 200 million euro for breaching the Digital Services Act. Temu reaches 130 million consumers in the European Union, but the company has not properly assessed the risks of illegal products being sold on its marketplace. What products are we talking about? Dangerous toys for kids, small electronics without proper label, clothes and jewelry containing harmful chemicals, to name just a few. Our message is clear. If you want to access our market of 450 million consumers, you have to respect our rules, period. This means that as a company, you're responsible for your services and the risks they pose to our citizens. If you respect our rules, you're welcome to offer your services in Europe. If you don't respect our rules, you will be held accountable.
1: Further penalties could follow in the coming months as a result of a nearly two-year investigation under the Digital Services Act that requires large online companies to do more to tackle illegal and harmful content on their platforms. EU regulators invest

investigated Temu following complaints by Pan-European Consumers Organization, BEUC, and 17 of its national members. The European Commission, the EU executive, said the company failed to diligently identify, analyze, and assess the systemic risk of illegal products sold on its platform and the resulting harm to consumers in the European Union. It criticized Temu for not properly assessing how its recommender systems and product promotion programs by affiliated influencers could amplify the risk of sales of illegal products. The commission gave Temu until August 28th to deliver an action plan that regulators will assess, with a decision on whether the company has done enough to comply with the DSA due in 2 months' time.

0: Wembanyama going against Isaiah Hartenstein.
1: Victor Wembanyama delivered a dominant performance to power the San Antonio Spurs past the Oklahoma City Thunder 118-91 on Thursday, evening the Western Conference Finals at three games apiece and setting up a winner-takes-all Game 7 on Saturday in Oklahoma City. The winner will advance to face the New York Knicks in the NBA Finals. Wembanyama finished with 28 points on 10 of 21 shooting, adding 10 rebounds and 3 blocks, setting the tone early by hitting 2 3-pointers and blocking a shot within the opening 90 seconds. The Spurs built a lead they never relinquished, but it was a dominant third-quarter run without Wembanyama on the floor that put the game beyond reach. With Oklahoma City still within 10 points, San Antonio went on a 20-0 run, including 11 consecutive points with Wembanyama on the bench, as the Thunder missed 14 straight shots. The surge effectively ended the contest before the third quarter was over. Center Luke Kornet was instrumental in San Antonio's defensive stranglehold during that stretch, with his physicality and communication proving key to shutting down Oklahoma City's offense. Arina Sabalenka overcame a first-set scare to beat France's Elsa Jacquemot 7-5, 6-2 on Thursday and reached the third round of the French Open. The world number one was pushed hard early on by the home favorite, who thrilled the crowd with several impressive winners and matched Sabalenka's power for much of the opening set. Sabalenka eventually sealed the first set on her third set point before taking control of the match by winning 5 consecutive games in the second set. The Belarusian, who is still seeking her first French Open title, will next face Australia's Daria Kasatkina. Defending champion Coco Gauff also advanced after defeating Egypt's Meyer Sheriff 6-3, 6-2, while fellow American Madison Keys beat Antonia Ruzic in straight sets. In the men's draw, Francis Tiafoe outlasted Poland's Hubert Hurkacz in a 5-set thriller lasting 4 hours and 43 minutes before revealing his racket went missing during post-match celebrations with fans. Elsewhere, Belgium's Raphael Collignon stunned 5th-seed Ben Shelton in straight sets, while Canada's Félix Auger-Aliassime also advanced to the third round.

Elfin Evans of Wales seized command of Rally Japan on Friday, building a 17.7-second lead after a tricky morning run. The Toyota Gazoo Racing driver made a slow start, finishing only fourth on the brand new Asuka opener, but bounced back with authority on the demanding Isagami's tunnel stage before adding another stage win on Inabu / Shitara to reach the midday service break in control. Evans leads Toyota teammate, Sweden's Oliver Solberg, who won the opening stage, with defending Rally Japan winner Sebastien Ogier of France lurking just 0.5 seconds further back in third place. Overnight rain left damp patches under the trees and made tire choice a headache throughout the morning loop. The new Asuka test immediately claimed a victim when home hero Takamoto Katsuda clipped a bank on a slippery right-hander and suffered a left rear puncture. Solberg made the best start of the rally, edging Sami Pahari of Finland by 0.2 seconds to claim the first stage win. But Evans responded emphatically on the 24.2 9-kilometer Isagami's tunnel stage, going 7.5 seconds quicker than Solberg.

0: to grab the rally lead by 6.4 seconds.
1: The Attorneys General of New York and New Jersey said on Wednesday that they had issued a subpoena to FIFA over ticketing practices for the upcoming World Cup. In a press release, New York Attorney General Letitia James and New Jersey Attorney General Jennifer Davenport said the request covers 8 matches in New Jersey, including the July 19 final. They said some fans have reported that they did not receive tickets in the category they paid for. Fans who paid for Category 1 tickets, which are closest to the field, were allegedly assigned seats further back in Category 2 areas. Jody Balsam is a clinical law professor at Brooklyn Law School.
2: If they bought tickets based on representations by FIFA about the seating arrangements and later found themselves in less desirable seats due to arbitrary changes in seat categorization, this could be seen as misleading, potentially actionable under the New York and New Jersey consumer protection laws.
1: James and Davenport also said they will investigate ticket prices, which they said have, quote, far exceeded those of any previous World Cup tournament. FIFA declined to comment. The soccer governing body is using dynamic pricing for the first time at this year's World Cup. That system allows ticket prices to fluctuate based on factors such as real-time demand, inventory, and the popularity of an event. Balsam says dynamic pricing is legal but must be accurately represented.
2: But it can be considered deceptive if consumers were led to believe that they were purchasing prices in a category at a certain price and only afterwards the price changes. In other words, it can be illegal if you change the score after the game is over. You have to be transparent about your use of dynamic pricing.
1: Following backlash over high prices, FIFA has introduced a limited number of $60 tickets located high in the top corners of stadiums. The 2026 World Cup, which begins on June 11, will be hosted by the United States, Canada, and Mexico.
3: Same rules apply with regards to...
4: I think this goal gave us a lot of confidence because then we were really electric. So we played forward with incredible free kick from Jeremy Pino, the next chance from JP. And honestly, I was a little bit worried because very often, I don't know if you say the same in English, is when the goals you don't score, you concede. And we could have decided it. And then, of course, it's just 1-0. They went all in, all the tall players up front kicking the balls long. But yeah, we defended then so well as a team. And so at the end, I think we deserve the win. It's the same. It's I see myself as a servant for the players, as a servant for the club. And then somebody who gives the direction, and of course, and I told the players today in the meeting when we had it in the hotel, because I got many messages from fans where they said thank you for the best day in my life and all the stuff, and I really appreciate it. And I told the players exactly the same. So I have to say thank you to the players. I have to say thank you to the supporters, because it's the same. It's also another incredible day for me and for my family, sharing these moments with my family here at Leipzig again. It's just a fantastic day. So I have to say thank you to the player.
5: I was looking for the pass first. I don't shoot too much, as you've probably just said there, one shot. But as I was going forward with the ball, I was originally looking for a pass. I seen Munoz was at the back post. I was going to play it to him when I was getting a bit closer, and then they just kept going back when there was more space. So I got close enough to have a shot, and thankfully it ended up going straight to JP. So it was a good shot.
6: Sponsored by Hot.

is part of a bigger picture. This is a global conversation, live and unfiltered. The defining issues of our age, the decisions that shape debate, every story counts. A fast-changing world told through stories that endure. Events that define economies, societies, and political landscapes. A News. Perspectives change. Truth remains. Discover the truth for justice.

I would like to describe.

0: that we perhaps have the makings of a deal here.
1: While U.S. Treasury Secretary Scott Bessent was tight-lipped about a possible deal between the U.S. and Iran, sources told Reuters on Thursday that the two sides reached an agreement to extend their ceasefire for another 60 days and lift restrictions on shipping through the Strait of Hormuz. But the sources said President Donald Trump had yet to approve it.
0: Again, it's always a mistake to get out ahead of the president, so it is all going to be the president's decision.
1: Iran's Tasnim news agency, meanwhile, said the text of a potential memorandum of understanding with the U.S. had not yet been finalized or confirmed, citing a source close to the negotiating team. According to four sources familiar with the matter, the agreement would allow ship traffic through the Strait of Hormuz, while negotiators tackled difficult issues such as Iran's nuclear program. If a new deal is approved, it would amount to the biggest step towards peace since the conflict began on February 28th. News of the possible agreement came after a round of tit-for-tat attacks between the two countries, the latest such incident since the ceasefire took effect in early April. The new deal would specify unrestricted shipping through the strait and would require the U.S. to also lift its blockade of Iranian ports. The U.S. would also lift some sanctions on Iranian oil sales. The U.S. warned Oman not to get involved in any effort with Iran to impose a toll in the Strait of Hormuz, and Trump on Wednesday threatened to bomb the country.
2: They would like to control it. Nobody's going to control it. It's international waters, and Oman will behave just like everybody else, so we'll have to blow them up.
1: Treasury Secretary Scott Bessent on Thursday said Oman's ambassador told him there were no plans to impose tolls.
0: I had a call with the Omani ambassador this morning, and he assured me that there were no plans for tolling the strait. As he said, our countries have had 200 years of good relations. He wants to have another 200 more.
1: Oman has not mentioned the idea of joint control of the strait with Iran, with which it says it has discussed freedom of navigation. Tehran expressed solidarity with Oman after what it called U.S. officials' threats.
3: As ceasefire talks between the U.S. and Iran drag on, the truce has come under another test. The U.S. has carried out a series of strikes on Iranian targets this week, most recently on Wednesday night. It says these strikes are in response to Iranian threats. In the latest incident, Kuwait says it was attacked by Iranian missiles and drones. Iran confirms that it launched a fresh attack in the region. It says this is in response to American aggression. Now, these clashes have not caused the ceasefire to collapse, but they have left the Middle East on edge.
4: So uranium, when it comes out of the ground, is uranium ore, is a mixture of various uranium isotopes. And some of those isotopes are more or less useful for things like energy production or use of that uranium in nuclear weapons. So when the uranium comes out of the ground, it's about 0.7% uranium-235, and that's really the isotope that we want because that isotope breaks apart a lot easier than uranium-238. 238, which there's a lot more of in the in natural uranium. So basically, to sustain a reaction, a chain reaction, to produce energy or at a larger scale to produce a nuclear weapon, to produce the explosion of a nuclear weapon, we want to increase the amount of uranium-235 isotope in that uranium mix. For a nuclear weapon, we're talking about closer to 90% uranium-235. And there's sort of applications in between that. So for instance, Iran's research reactor takes nuclear fuel that's enriched to about 20% uranium-235. Medical isotopes kind of take other percentages of uranium-235, but that's what enrichment is. It's basically increasing the percentage of uranium-235, the fissile isotope that can sustain a chain reaction within the uranium. Centrifuges are, that's the equipment that one would use to enrich uranium. There are other methods for uranium enrichment, but that's the one that Iran was using. So basically, it's just a very long tube. In the case of Iran, I think it was aluminium that they were using. And basically, you put hundreds and hundreds of these tubes in what are called cascades. They're all interconnected between each other. You insert the uranium hexafluoride, so the gas form of the uranium that you're wanting to enrich. That centrifuge spins really, really, really fast, and it separates out uranium-235 from uranium-238. So bypassing that uranium hexafluoride through the cascades of centrifuges, that's how you start accumulating kind of greater percentages of uranium-235 in the output material. So it's the equipment you use for enrichment.
5: The Israeli military said early on Thursday it had again struck Hezbollah infrastructure in southern Lebanon, despite a ceasefire that has formally been in place since mid-April. The military said the targets were located near the city of Tyre, a Hezbollah stronghold in southern Lebanon. No immediate information on casualties was available. The Israeli army also said it had intercepted a suspicious aerial object over an area in southern Lebanon where Israeli troops were operating, describing it as a suspected drone attack targeting its forces. At the same time, Hezbollah announced that it carried out 37 attacks targeting Israeli forces and military positions in southern Lebanon and northern Israel over the past 24 hours. Hezbollah attacks included explosive drone strikes, rocket barrages, and anti-tank missile fire targeting Israeli troop gatherings, military vehicles, and military sites in southern Lebanon and northern Israel. Hezbollah added that one drone attack targeted Israeli soldiers at the Galilee Forest Camp in northern Israel, while another struck a tent housing Israeli troops in Nakura. The ceasefire was agreed between Israel and the Lebanese government, which is not itself a party to the conflict. In practice, however, hostilities between Israel and Hezbollah have continued on a nearly daily basis.

Israel struck a southern Beirut suburb as it continues its intensification of attacks across Lebanon just a day before crucial talks are set to take place in Washington. The strike in Shwayfet, just south of Beirut's international airport, hit an apartment. It was not immediately clear who was targeted. Throughout the day, Israel struck the coastal city of Tyr in southern Lebanon, as well as Nabatiye and surrounding areas, killing at least 14 people. Among them were five women and children and a Lebanese army soldier. Israel made the decision to intensify its attacks against Hezbollah earlier this week after Hezbollah has increased the

0: intensity of their strikes on Israeli troops in southern Lebanon and in northern Israel, notably using fiber optic drones. The widespread attacks over the past few days has been the most intense in Lebanon since a nominal ceasefire went into effect on April 17. Washington talks will be very crucial. This will be the first direct talks between Lebanese and Israeli military officials. However, with the ongoing attacks, there's a lot of concern that any sort of long-term agreement would simply be a ceasefire in name only.
1: Israeli warplanes targeting civilian residential areas in the Sheiti refugee camp in the western part of Gaza City during nighttime hours caused extensive destruction in the area. In the attack carried out on the third day of the holiday, many houses were destroyed, an entire residential block was completely devastated, and severe damage occurred to infrastructure. At daybreak, Palestinians who went to the area were confronted with scenes of destruction that overshadowed the joy of the holiday, and they began collecting what remained of their belongings from their homes turned into rubble. One of the residents, Dia al-Umrani, stated that they had received evacuation warnings from the Israeli army shortly before the attack and that houses in the neighborhood had been evacuated, but there were no military elements in the targeted area. Mumin Abu Lail, who lost his home, also stated that he lost all his savings and future plans due to the attack. Noting that he was planning to get married soon, Abu Lail said that his house was completely destroyed in the strike and that his dreams were buried under the rubble. The destruction caused by the Israeli attack in the area, collapsed houses, piles of rubble, and a large crater left by the strike was captured in images.

0: Israeli attacks on several areas of Gaza City during the second day of Eid al-Adha killed one Palestinian and injured many others, according to local health sources. Medical officials said an Israeli drone targeted a gathering of civilians near the Imam al-Shafi'i Mosque in the Zaytun neighborhood, southeast of Gaza City. The strike reportedly killed one Palestinian at the scene and left several others wounded. The attack was part of a broader wave of Israeli strikes reported across different parts of Gaza during the Eid holiday. Witnesses described panic and chaos in the area as residents and emergency teams rushed to help the injured and transport victims to nearby medical facilities. Al Jazeera and other regional media outlets reported that bombardments continued in multiple neighborhoods of Gaza City despite the holiday. While humanitarian conditions in the enclave remain severe due to ongoing conflict, displacement, and shortages of medical supplies. International agencies and humanitarian organizations have repeatedly expressed concern over the rising civilian toll in Gaza, particularly in densely populated residential areas where many families have sought shelter during the ongoing fighting.
1: Palestinians in Gaza City held a funeral on Thursday for Imad Eslim. Sources close to Hamas said Eslim was killed in an Israeli strike on a building in Gaza City. Health officials said the attack killed 10 people, including 5 children. Israel has ramped up its strikes on Hamas figures, despite a ceasefire agreed to last fall. Just over a week after his predecessor, Izzeddin al-Haddad, was killed in an Israeli strike on a Gaza apartment block. Nidal Eslim is a relative of the commander killed in Gaza City Wednesday. He said, despite the truce, the war did not stop. Since the October truce, Israel has killed some 900 Palestinians, according to figures from Gaza health officials that do not distinguish between combatants and civilians. Israel and Hamas are deadlocked in indirect talks over implementing the second phase of a ceasefire deal, which includes the group's disarmament and Israeli army withdrawals. The ceasefire agreed in October left Israel in control of more than half of Gaza, with Hamas controlling a sliver of coastal territory.
0: A drone crashed onto the roof of a 10-story block of flats in the southeastern city of Galati

0: Emergency Response Agency said on Friday, a fire broke out in a 10th floor apartment after the drone struck the building's roof and exploded. Two people were receiving medical treatment on site, it said, adding 70 people had evacuated. It said the drone's entire explosive payload detonated. The fire has since been extinguished.
1: It has changed warfare fundamentally, especially when you look at how the full-scale invasion started in 2022, and we had World War I style, you know, tanks shooting at each other and people fighting in trenches, all the way to today, where we have a kill zone that is anywhere from 5 to 20 kilometers in Ukraine, and nothing survives in there. And whatever tries to penetrate into that kill zone, be it drones or armored vehicles, it will get destroyed within minutes and hours. The drones have fundamentally changed both the cost calculation of war. So we have very cheap FPV drones costing just a couple hundred or $1,000, taking out very expensive, very bespoke systems such as tanks, fighter jets, helicopters. And so you have a fundamental asymmetry of something that is orders of magnitude cheaper, taking out very bespoke systems that you cannot produce as easily at scale. When you look at studies where combat kills come from, 70 to 80% of kills and injuries come from FPV drones. Around 16% is artillery, and only 4% is small firearms and traditional systems. What we are seeing is both drones evolving themselves. We started with those traditional quadcopter drones having an antenna and using a radio link to transmit data back to the operator. But this radio link can be jammed and communications can be spoofed. Most of those radio links are analog and are not encrypted. That's mainly because it's cheap and easy to do as compared to digital encrypted links.
2: Leaders, diplomats, and top security officials are here in Singapore for the Shangri-La Dialogue, Asia's premier defense conference. Now in its 23rd year, the weekend event is organized by the International Institute for Strategic Study and is held here in the Shangri-La Hotel. The conference is known for its frank exchanges between delegates as they confront some of the biggest defense issues of the day. This year's conference comes amid ongoing concern about China's rapidly expanding military power and the growingly assertive way in which it has been pressing its claims in the South China Sea. Those territorial claims have recently led to direct confrontations with the Philippines, Vietnam, and others. At the same time, many countries that are being represented here are becoming increasingly concerned about American priorities and their commitment to the Indo-Pacific region. There are also new worries that Washington may be softening its support for Taiwan, following remarks by President Donald Trump after his meetings in Beijing earlier this month with Chinese leader Xi Jinping. Many are hoping for some clarity during this conference when U.S. Secretary of Defense Pete Hegseth addresses the forum to talk about the American strategy for the Indo-Pacific. Even though the weekend event tends to focus primarily on regional issues, the wars in Ukraine and Iran, which are having a global impact, are sure to be part of the discussion, with defense ministers from both the Middle East and Europe on hand. This year's conference starts with a keynote address from Vietnam's leader, Tho Lam. China is his country's largest trading partner, but the two are also at odds over competing territorial claims, meaning Vietnam has to perform a delicate balancing act. The U.S., meantime, has been working to improve its relations with Hanoi. Tho Lam is expected to keep his address focused on using consensus to manage differences and working jointly on regional stability and development.
3: The United Nations aims to slash senior leadership positions over the next 2 years as part of reforms at the 80-year-old institution.
4: I call to order the informal meeting of the plenary on the UN-80 initiative.
3: Secretary General Antonio Guterres on Thursday said streamlining the organization will not be an easy task.
5: Genuine reform requires tough choices. This is no time for complacency, self-interest, or foot dragging. Like the founders of our organization 8 years ago, we must act for all humanity, including future generations.
3: Guterres's 10 years as UN chief are up at the end of 2026. He has called for decisive change and cost cutting amid a financial crisis due partly

directly to unpaid fees, including from top contributor, the United States. The Secretary General has hailed significant progress in the so-called UN 80 reforms so far, citing a cut in the 2026 budget and the transfer of hundreds of jobs out of high-cost cities such as Geneva and New York. But he also urged states to drive more ambitious reforms. According to budget documents, UN cost savings plans for 2026 enacted far smaller cuts to senior staff than to the lower ranks. The number of senior posts has swelled in recent decades. Many of these positions are unofficially reserved for major powers, who jealously guard them as sources of prestige and influence. The United States owes the organization around $4 billion and has announced plans to withdraw from many UN bodies. Washington has repeatedly called for a more efficient United Nations focused on peace and security. China's foreign minister this week voiced support for reform goals. Some of the five candidates vying to replace Guterres have also expressed the need to reform or reinvent multilateralism.

0: And so we're going to be signing an executive order.
1: A challenge to President Donald Trump's move to tighten the rules for mail-in ballots hit a snag on Thursday. A U.S. judge declined to immediately block Trump's executive order on the matter, but left the door open for the Democratic Party to challenge it again after the administration takes further steps to have the rules implemented. Here's Reuters legal reporter Luke Cohen.
2: Donald Trump has, of course, repeatedly alleged that mail-in voting is susceptible to fraud, even though studies and audits have found that voter fraud is extremely rare, and Trump himself has voted by mail in multiple elections. So the executive order directed agencies, including the Department of Homeland Security, to create lists of eligible voters in each state, and then directed the Postal Service to ensure that only those voters were given mail-in ballots. But those agencies have not yet implemented rules to comply with that executive order. And so as a result, the judge said the Democrats' case was premature. He did leave the door open to allowing the Democrats to file another challenge to the executive order after those rules were already in place. So essentially, nothing has changed for now in terms of how Americans vote. No stricter mail-in ballot rules are in place. But I think we're now waiting to see how federal agencies, including the Postal Service, go about implementing rules that are in line with Trump's new executive order. And then once they do, I think we're very likely to see further legal challenges from the Democrats.
1: Democrats had filed a lawsuit alleging Trump's executive order would infringe on states' rights to maintain their own list of voters and run their elections. Democrats and voting rights advocates are worried that people who are lawfully registered to vote will be improperly kicked off the voter rolls this year. And that would be significant, as Trump's Republicans are locked in a tight battle with Democrats for control of both houses of Congress in the November midterm elections.
3: In an Ebola outbreak, hours matter. Yet the response to the deadly and fast-spreading epidemic in the Democratic Republic of Congo is weeks, if not months, behind. After delayed detection, the major issue now facing the country is contact tracing. Only 7% of the thousands who may be at risk have been identified, and medical teams are racing to find them. Tropical disease expert Professor Daniel Bausch said contact tracing needs to hit at least 70% to gain a grip on the disease.
4: What you want to see to have confidence that you're under control is that virtually all of your new cases were on your contact list, because that means that you understand the chains of transmission.
3: The WHO said this outbreak was caused by a strain of the virus known as Bundi Bujo. It's already caused 220 suspected deaths and 900 cases, and has now spread to neighbouring Uganda. Oxfam's DRC director Manenji Mangudu said a major obstacle to combating the outbreak is funding cuts from the US, UK and Sudan.
5: For Ebola, we need huge investments in isolation facilities, in the triage facilities, in the water systems, the disinfection.

0: and the people that are doing the campaigns, engaging the communities.
1: He added that there also needs to be systems in place to stop people coming into contact with infectious corpses. In eastern Congo, health facilities have been attacked by angry mobs, reclaiming bodies of loved ones, apparently unaware of the risks. As well as a lack of basic supplies, the country is also facing mistrust from a community scarred by previous outbreaks. Experts fear a repeat of the worst ever Ebola outbreak, which spread across West Africa from 2014 to 16 and caused over 11,000 deaths.

The World Meteorological Organization has warned that global average temperatures are likely to remain at or near record levels over the next 5 years, according to a new report prepared by the UK Met Office. The report states that global warming trends will continue to push temperatures to unprecedented levels, with Arctic regions expected to experience above average anomalies compared to the rest of the world. According to the findings, there is a 91% probability that between 2026 and 2030, global average near-surface temperatures will temporarily exceed 1.5 degrees Celsius above pre-industrial levels for at least 1 year. This threshold was already surpassed in 2024, when global temperatures reached 1.55 degrees Celsius above pre-industrial levels. The WMO also noted a 75% probability that the 2026 to 2035 year average will exceed the 1.5 degrees Celsius threshold, while the likelihood of any single year exceeding 2 degrees Celsius remains extremely low, at less than 1%. The report further highlights the possibility of an El Niño event developing toward the end of 2026, which could contribute to additional warming. Scientists say such conditions could increase the chance of 2027 becoming a record-breaking year. Dr. Leon Hermanson, lead author of the report, explained that El Niño conditions in the tropical Pacific, particularly expected in 2027 and 2028, may further amplify global temperature rises. The study also points to shifting precipitation patterns, noting that Southeast Europe has recently experienced unusually dry conditions following years of heavy rainfall. While the 2026 to 2030 period could bring increased rainfall, the report cautions that regional forecasts remain uncertain. The WMO concluded that the coming years are likely to be among the warmest on record, underscoring ongoing concerns about accelerating climate change.

0: This sleek, yellow robot navigates the waters beneath a sheet of ice in Switzerland. It's the brainchild of a team of students developing it to better observe lake ice.
1: We want to collect more data about the ice thickness because there aren't that much data out there yet.
0: In the future, it could also help scientists monitor frozen environments that are difficult and sometimes dangerous to access. The autonomous vehicle is called Polaris. Students from ETH Zurich designed it to operate in alpine lakes and collect data throughout winter. Project co-lead Richard Rudin says the goal is to make it safer to observe ice conditions.
2: The problem with sending humans out onto the ice is that we want to observe the ice during its entire season, so at the very beginning when it's thin and at the end where it's structurally unsafe. So for that we like to use a robot which can measure it from underneath the ice.
0: Polaris moves beneath the surface to fixed points, linking each measurement to locations. It uses two main methods, touching the ice with a pressure sensor to measure depth and scanning from below with sonar to gauge distance. Project manager Maximilian von Loach says it allows for more detailed mapping, where the team aims to achieve accuracy within about half an inch.
1: It's much more constant and it's also much more accurate to do it with an underwater drone than compared to a satellite. And you can also put specific points you want to measure at, and you can do it also continuously and track the whole topology of the ice surface from below.
0: Early tests have taken place at Lake St. Moritz and Theodule Glacier Lake. If successful,

Turkey has proudly marked the 573rd anniversary of the conquest of Istanbul across the country. The capital of the Eastern Roman Empire, Constantinople was conquered by the Ottoman army under the command of Ottoman Sultan Mehmed II on 29th May 1453. The conquest transformed the city, once the heart of the Byzantine realm, into the capital of the new Ottoman Empire. The Ottomans began an empire with the conquest of Istanbul, which was to be one of the most powerful empires in the world history. Istanbul, a cosmopolitan city, was besieged 28 times throughout history before its conquest in 1453 by Ottoman Sultan Mehmed II. In recognition of his victory, the 21-year-old ruler was thereafter known as Mehmed the Conqueror.

0: Visitors are flocking to Bazdaw Film Plateaus during the Eid al-Adha holiday, where large-scale historical performances, live-action choreography, and cultural activities are drawing crowds throughout the day. The 200-acre plateau is hosting special holiday programs, combining entertainment with historical storytelling. At the center of the celebrations is a live production portraying the Turks' arrival in Anatolia through horseback acrobatics, dance performances, fire shows, and stage battle choreography. The show features a 45-member international stunt and choreography team made up of Kazakh, Russian, Ossetian, and Turkish performers alongside specially trained horses, wolves, falcons, and eagles. General Art Director Rahim Muradov said that the production focuses on Turkish identity, history, and cultural roots, aiming to reconnect audiences with a shared historical memory through live performances rather than digital experiences.
1: Diriliş Ateşi bizim atalarımızın Anadolu'ya buraya nasıl geldiler ve neyle karşılaştılar ve neyle mücadele etmişler aslında onu anlatıyor ama sadece bunu anlatmıyor. 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
0: Beyond the stage shows, visitors explore historical sets while also taking part in horseback riding, archery, traditional crafts, and interactive cultural activities.
2: İlk olarak kahvaltı ettik, sonra cam atölyesine geldik.
3: Şimdi de ata biniyorsun.
2: Evet.
0: Bazdaw Film Plateaus also host traditional Turkish cuisine, costume photography areas, glass workshops, and live equestrian performances, as families and tourists continue visiting the site throughout the Eid holiday.

Pilgrims of the Sacred House of Allah threw pebbles at the Jamarat in Mina on the second day of Tashrik yesterday, Thursday, before those who were in a hurry headed to the Grand Mosque to perform the farewell tawaf today, Friday marking the end of the Hajj rituals. The Moroccan pilgrim Othman Kanan said, "Our wishes for this year's Hajj, God willing, are forgiveness for all Muslims who performed Hajj and circumambulated the house, and that conditions for Muslims around the world improve, God willing. This year everything is very good, the organization is excellent, and we wish success for everyone. May God accept from all, and may it be an accepted Hajj." The Saudi press agency said that the general authority for the care of the Grand Mosque and the Prophet's Mosque continues to implement its operational and field plans to organize the movement of pilgrims as those in a hurry perform the farewell tawaf today, Friday. The system aims to enhance the smooth flow of movement and manage crowds efficiently inside the Grand Mosque and its courtyards. The agency noted that preparations include the deployment of field teams in corridors, courtyards, and entrances to guide pilgrims to designated routes for tawaf and sari, and to provide guidance services and answer inquiries. The Egyptian pilgrim Muad Saleh said, "My wish in life was to perform Hajj, and praise be to God, He has honored me with it. I hope to come again many more years, and I ask God not to deprive me of this place for many years." Pilgrims perform the Jamarat ritual in Mina during the 3 days of Tashrik, following the first day of Eid al-Adha. Mina is the largest tent city in the world, located east of Mecca, about 6 kilometers from the Grand Mosque. The days of Tashrik are named so because pilgrims used to preserve sacrificed meat during them by slicing it and drying it under the sun to prevent spoilage.

0: Rising fuel prices are squeezing New York school bus contractors.
1: It's been a huge hurt since the wintertime.
0: Paul Morey is the president of the New York School Bus Contractors Association. The group represents private school bus operators serving 85% of the state's school districts.
1: The contractor definitely eats the cost when fuels rise, and that's something no one's guessing that the prices will come lower than they were before this winter.
0: The U.S.-Israeli war on Iran has disrupted the flow of around a fifth of the world's oil supplies. Since the war started in late February, fuel prices have posted one of their most rapid climbs on record. The spike has upended economies around the globe. U.S. school bus operators are major buyers of diesel, consuming more than 800 million gallons of diesel annually, according to the American School Bus Council. Morey said school bus operators do not have the option of reducing service or driving fewer miles.
1: So being realistic, it's a long-term cost, and it's not something that we can just change and say, oh, we won't run that many miles. We run those miles because we're getting children to and from school safely, and that we have to do.
0: A recent analysis found the nearly 70% jump in diesel fuel prices since December has added nearly $2 billion to the annual cost of operating school buses in the U.S.
2: Canada Strong will help make America great again.
3: Prime Minister Mark Carney called for a new partnership with the United States during a speech in New York on Thursday, striking a conciliatory tone as Canada finds itself excluded from talks on a revised North American trade pact.
2: With our endowments from potash, nickel, copper, uranium, lithium, cobalt, beyond, Canada can be the most reliable supplier that America needs to put affordable food on the table, strengthen national defense, and meet the exploding demand to power AI.
3: Carney said that while the world is undergoing a rupture as the U.S. transforms its commercial relationships, working closely with Canada in specific sectors, including aluminum, automobiles, and critical minerals, will strengthen both countries. After President Donald Trump's threats to annex Canada as the 51st state, Carney described Canada's ties to the U.S. as, quote, weaknesses we must correct. And at a speech at the World Economic Forum in Davos, Switzerland in January, Carney referred to American hegemony and said greater integration with great powers created vulnerabilities to be exploited. In New York, Carney praised U.S. innovation and values.
2: As the most dynamic, resilient, and inventive country the world has ever seen, as a country whose founding values of liberty, democracy, justice, and openness should continue to serve as guides to its future and the future of the world.
3: Amid the ongoing trade war with the U.S., Carney has vowed to double Canadian exports to other markets in the next decade and signed more than 20 economic and security deals in the last year. Canada still sends around 70% of its exports to the U.S.

0: Traders and residents in the eastern Congolese city of Bunia said the Ebola outbreak was beginning to disrupt supplies and trade, with some merchants warning that transport restrictions and border measures were affecting their businesses and daily survival. The economic concerns come as authorities intensify efforts to contain an outbreak of the rare Bundibugyo strain of Ebola centered in Ituri province. The World Health Organization says the outbreak has been linked to more than 900 suspected cases, at least 101 confirmed infections and around 220 suspected deaths in Congo and Uganda. Rwanda has closed several border crossings with eastern Congo, including the Ruzizi 1 and Ruzizi 2 crossings linking Bukavu in South Kivu to Rwanda, while tighter health controls have also been introduced around Goma in North Kivu. Health checkpoints have multiplied across the region as authorities attempt to slow transmission after confirmed cases were reported in Ituri, North Kivu and South Kivu. The outbreak has spread across conflict-hit eastern Congo, where insecurity and displacement already complicate trade and humanitarian access.
1: So
0: at the University of Bunia, law faculty official Lolo Bitham said restrictions on flights and trade routes risked isolating the city economically. He warned that if road transport were also suspended, Bunia could face serious shortages as many traders were already running low on supplies.
2: La vie à l'époque avec Corona, avant de prendre cette mesure, on avait quand même mis en place des dispositifs pour essayer de surveiller la population qui devait voyager. 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Les conflits de travail, on va parler.
0: Eastern Congo depends heavily on cross-border trade with neighboring Uganda and Rwanda, particularly for food products and consumer goods, making the outbreak a growing economic concern alongside the public health emergency.

0: Today, Temu has received a fine of 200 million euro for breaching the Digital Services Act. Temu reaches 130 million consumers in the European Union, but the company has not properly assessed the risks of illegal products being sold on its marketplace. What products are we talking about? Dangerous toys for kids, small electronics without proper label, clothes and jewelry containing harmful chemicals, to name just a few. Our message is clear. If you want to access our market of 450 million consumers, you have to respect our rules, period. This means that as a company, you're responsible for your services and the risks they pose to our citizens. If you respect our rules, you're welcome to offer your services in Europe. If you don't respect our rules, you will be held accountable.
1: Further penalties could follow in the coming months as a result of a nearly two-year investigation under the Digital Services Act that requires large online companies to do more to tackle illegal and harmful content on their platforms. EU regulators investigated Temu following complaints by pan-European consumers organization BEUC and 17 of its national members. The European Commission, the EU executive, said the company failed to diligently identify, analyze, and assess the systemic risk of illegal products sold on its platform and the resulting harm to consumers in the European Union. It criticized Temu for not properly assessing how its recommender systems and product promotion programs by affiliated influencers could amplify the risk of sales of illegal products. The Commission gave Temu until August 28th to deliver an action plan that regulators will assess, with a decision on whether the company has done enough to comply with the DSA due in 2 months' time.

0: Wembanyama going against Isaiah Hartenstein.
1: Victor Wembanyama delivered a dominant performance to power the San Antonio Spurs past the Oklahoma City Thunder, 118-91 on Thursday, evening the Western Conference Finals at three games apiece and setting up a winner-takes-all Game 7 on Saturday in Oklahoma City. The winner will advance to face the New York Knicks in the NBA Finals. Wembanyama finished with 28 points on 10 of 21 shooting, adding 10 rebounds and 3 blocks, setting the tone early by hitting 2 3-pointers and blocking a shot within the opening 90 seconds. The Spurs built a lead they never relinquished, but it was a dominant third quarter run without Wembanyama on the floor that put the game beyond reach. With Oklahoma City still within 10 points, San Antonio went on a 20-0 run, including 11 consecutive points with Wembanyama on the bench, as the Thunder missed 14 straight shots. The surge effectively ended the contest before the third quarter was over. Center Luke Kornet was instrumental in San Antonio's defensive stranglehold during that stretch, with his physicality and communication proving key to shutting down Oklahoma City's offense. Arina Sabalenka overcame a first-set scare to beat France's Elsa Jacquemot 7-5, 6-2 on Thursday and reached the third round of the French Open. The world number one was pushed hard early on by the home favorite, who thrilled the crowd with several impressive winners and matched Sabalenka's power for much of the opening set. Sabalenka eventually sealed the first set on her third set point before taking control of the match by winning 5 consecutive games in the second set. The Belarusian, who is still seeking her first French Open title, will next face Australia's Daria Kasatkina. Defending champion Coco Gauff also advanced after defeating Egypt's Meyer Sheriff 6-3, 6-2, while fellow American Madison Keys beat Antonia Ruzic in straight sets. In the men's draw, Francis Tiafoe outlasted Poland's Hubert Hurkacz in a 5-set thriller lasting 4 hours and 43 minutes before revealing his racket went missing during post-match celebrations with fans. Elsewhere, Belgium's Raphael Collignon stunned 5th seed Ben Shelton in straight sets, while Canada's Félix Auger-Aliassime also advanced to the third round.

0: Elfin Evans of Wales seized command of Rally Japan on Friday, building a 17.7-second lead after a tricky morning run. The Toyota Gazoo Racing driver made a slow start, finishing only fourth on the brand new Asuka opener, but bounced back with authority on the demanding Isagami's tunnel stage before adding another stage win on Inabu / Shitara to reach the midday service break in control. Evans leads Toyota teammate, Sweden's Oliver Solberg, who won the opening stage, with defending Rally Japan winner Sebastien Ogier of France lurking just 0.5 seconds further back in third place. Overnight rain left damp patches under the trees and made tire choice a headache throughout the morning loop. The new Asuka test immediately claimed a victim when home hero Takamoto Katsuda clipped a bank on a slippery right-hander and suffered a left rear puncture. Solberg made the best start of the rally, edging Sami Pahari of Finland by 0.2 seconds to claim the first stage win. But Evans responded emphatically on the 24.2 9-kilometer Isagami's tunnel stage, going 7.5 seconds quicker than Solberg to grab the rally lead by 6.4 seconds.
1: The Attorneys General of New York and New Jersey said on Wednesday that they had issued a subpoena to FIFA over ticketing practices for the upcoming World Cup. In a press release, New York Attorney General Letitia James and New Jersey Attorney General Jennifer Davenport said the request covers 8 matches in New Jersey, including the July 19 final. They said some fans have reported that they did not receive tickets in the category they paid for. Fans who paid for Category 1 tickets, which are closest to the field, were allegedly assigned seats further back in Category 2 areas. Jody Balsam is a clinical law professor at Brooklyn Law School.
2: If they bought tickets based on representations by FIFA about the seating arrangements and later found themselves in less desirable seats due to arbitrary changes in seat categorization, this could be seen as misleading, potentially actionable under the New York and New Jersey consumer protection laws.
1: James and Davenport also said they will investigate ticket prices, which they said have, quote, far exceeded those of any previous World Cup tournament. FIFA declined to comment. The soccer governing body is using dynamic pricing for the first time at this year's World Cup. That system allows ticket prices to fluctuate based on factors such as real-time demand, inventory, and the popularity of an event. Balsam says dynamic pricing is legal but must be accurately represented.
2: But it can be considered deceptive if consumers were led to believe that they were purchasing prices in a category at a certain price and only afterwards the price changes. In other words, it can be illegal if you change the score after the game is over. You have to be transparent about your use of dynamic pricing.
1: Following backlash over high prices, FIFA has introduced a limited number of $60 tickets located high in the top corners of stadiums. The 2026 World Cup, which begins on June 11, will be hosted by the United States, Canada, and Mexico.
3: Same rules apply with regards to.
4: And I think this goal gave us a lot of confidence because then, yeah, we were really electric. So we played forward with incredible free kick from Jeremy Pino, the next chance from JP. And honestly, I was a little bit worried because very often, I don't know if you say the same in English, is when the goals you don't score, you concede. And we could have decided it. And then, of course, it's just 1-0. They went all in, all the tall players up front kicking the balls long. But yeah, we defended then so well as a team. And so at the end, I think we deserve the win. It's the same. It's I see myself as a servant for the players, as a servant for the club, and then somebody who gives the direction, yeah? and of course, and I told the players today in the meeting when we had it in the hotel, because I got many messages from fans where they said thank you for the best day in my life and all the stuff, and I really appreciate it. And I just have I told the players exactly the same. So I have to say thank you to the players. I have to say thank you to the supporters, because it's the same. It's also an incredible, another incredible day for me and for my family, sharing these moments with my family here at Leipzig again. This is, it's just a fantastic day. So I have to say thank you to the players.
5: I was looking for the pass first. I don't shoot too much, as you've probably just said there, one shot. But yeah, as I was going forward with the ball, I was originally looking for a shot, a pass, sorry. I seen Munoz was at the back post. I was going to play it to him when I was getting a bit closer, and then they just kept going back when there was more space. So I got close enough to have a shot, and yeah, thankfully it ended up going straight to JP. So it was a good shot.
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0: Welcome to A-News. I'm Omer Taslim. You're watching Turkey's Diplomacy. Why I say that this is a very significant visit?
1: It can be incredibly helpful.
0: Palestinians from the Gaza Strip.
2: Why those humanitarian aid still stuck?
3: If we put Daesh aside, is this the end of Netanyahu?
1: So many chefs in the kitchen.
0: The end of sanctions.

0: that we perhaps have the makings of a deal here.
1: While U.S. Treasury Secretary Scott Bessent was tight-lipped about a possible deal between the U.S. and Iran, sources told Reuters on Thursday that the two sides reached an agreement to extend their ceasefire for another 60 days and lift restrictions on shipping through the Strait of Hormuz. But the sources said President Donald Trump had yet to approve it.
0: Again, it's always a mistake to get out ahead of the president, so it is all going to be the president's decision.
1: Iran's Tasnim news agency, meanwhile, said the text of a potential memorandum of understanding with the U.S. had not yet been finalized or confirmed, citing a source close to the negotiating team. According to four sources familiar with the matter, the agreement would allow ship traffic through the Strait of Hormuz, while negotiators tackled difficult issues such as Iran's nuclear program. If a new deal is approved, it would amount to the biggest step towards peace since the conflict began on February 28th. News of the possible agreement came after a round of tit-for-tat attacks between the two countries, the latest such incident since the ceasefire took effect in early April. The new deal would specify unrestricted shipping through the strait and would require the U.S. to also lift its blockade of Iranian ports. The U.S. would also lift some sanctions on Iranian oil sales. The U.S. warned Oman not to get involved in any effort with Iran to impose a toll in the Strait of Hormuz, and Trump on Wednesday threatened to bomb the country.
2: They would like to control it. Nobody's going to control it. It's international waters, and Oman will behave just like everybody else, so we'll have to blow them up.
1: Treasury Secretary Scott Bessent on Thursday said Oman's ambassador told him there were no plans to impose tolls.
0: I had a call with the Omani ambassador this morning, and he assured me that there were no plans for tolling the strait. As he said, our countries have had 200 years of good relations. He wants to have another 200 more.
1: Oman has not mentioned the idea of joint control of the strait with Iran, with which it says it has discussed freedom of navigation. Tehran expressed solidarity with Oman after what it called U.S. officials' threats.
3: As ceasefire talks between the U.S. and Iran drag on, the truce has come under another test. The U.S. has carried out a series of strikes on Iranian targets this week, most recently on Wednesday night. It says these strikes are in response to Iranian threats. In the latest incident, Kuwait says it was attacked by Iranian missiles and drones. Iran confirms that it launched a fresh attack in the region. It says this is in response to American aggression. Now, these clashes have not caused the ceasefire to collapse, but they have left the Middle East on edge.
4: So uranium, when it comes out of the ground, is uranium ore, is a mixture of various uranium isotopes. And some of those isotopes are more or less useful for things like energy production or use of that uranium in nuclear weapons. So when the uranium comes out of the ground, it's about 0.7% uranium-235, and that's really the isotope that we want because that isotope breaks apart a lot easier than uranium-238. 238, which there's a lot more of in the in natural uranium. So basically, to sustain a reaction, chain reaction, to produce energy or at a larger scale to produce a nuclear weapon, to produce the explosion in a nuclear weapon, we want to increase the amount of uranium-235 isotope in that uranium mix. For a nuclear weapon, we're talking about closer to 90% uranium-235. And there's sort of applications in between that. So for instance, Iran's research reactor takes nuclear fuel that's enriched to about 20% uranium-235. Medical isotopes kind of take other percentages of uranium-235, but that's what enrichment is. It's basically increasing the percentage of uranium-235, the fissile isotope that can sustain a chain reaction within the uranium. Centrifuges are, that's the equipment that one would use to enrich uranium. There are other methods for uranium enrichment, but that's the one that Iran was using. So basically, it's just a very long tube. In the case of Iran, I think it was aluminium that they were using. And basically, you put hundreds and hundreds of these tubes in what are called cascades. They're all interconnected between each other. You insert the uranium hexafluoride, so the gas form of the uranium that you're wanting to enrich. That centrifuge spins really, really, really fast, and it separates out uranium-235 from uranium-238. So bypassing that uranium hexafluoride through the cascades of centrifuges, that's how you start accumulating kind of greater percentages of uranium-235 in the output material. So it's the equipment you use for enrichment.
5: The Israeli military said early on Thursday it had again struck Hezbollah infrastructure in southern Lebanon, despite a ceasefire that has formally been in place since mid-April. The military said the targets were located near the city of Tyre, a Hezbollah stronghold in southern Lebanon. No immediate information on casualties was available. The Israeli army also said it had intercepted a suspicious aerial object over an area in southern Lebanon where Israeli troops were operating, describing it as a suspected drone attack targeting its forces. At the same time, Hezbollah announced that it carried out 37 attacks targeting Israeli forces and military positions in southern Lebanon and northern Israel over the past 24 hours. Hezbollah attacks included explosive drone strikes, rocket barrages, and anti-tank missile fire targeting Israeli troop gatherings, military vehicles, and military sites in southern Lebanon and northern Israel. Hezbollah added that one drone attack targeted Israeli soldiers at the Galilee Forest Camp in northern Israel, while another struck a tent housing Israeli troops in Nakura. The ceasefire was agreed between Israel and the Lebanese government, which is not itself a party to the conflict. In practice, however, hostilities between Israel and Hezbollah have continued on a nearly daily basis.

0: Israel struck a southern Beirut suburb as it continues its intensification of attacks across Lebanon just a day before crucial talks are set to take place in Washington. The strike in Shwayfet, just south of Beirut's international airport, hit an apartment. It was not immediately clear who was targeted. Throughout the day, Israel struck the coastal city of Tyr in southern Lebanon, as well as Nabatiye and surrounding areas, killing at least 14 people. Among them were five women and children and a Lebanese army soldier. Israel made the decision to intensify its attacks against Hezbollah earlier this week after Hezbollah has increased the intensity of their strikes on Israeli troops in southern Lebanon and in northern Israel, notably using fiber optic drones. The widespread attacks over the past few days has been the most intense in Lebanon since a nominal ceasefire went into effect on April 17. Washington talks will be very crucial. This will be the first direct talks between Lebanese and Israeli military officials. However, with the ongoing attacks, there's a lot of concern that any sort of long-term agreement would simply be a ceasefire in name only.
1: Israeli warplanes targeting civilian residential areas in

0: The Sheti refugee camp in the western part of Gaza City during nighttime hours caused extensive destruction in the area. In the attack carried out on the third day of the holiday, many houses were destroyed, an entire residential block was completely devastated, and severe damage occurred to infrastructure. At daybreak, Palestinians who went to the area were confronted with scenes of destruction that overshadowed the joy of the holiday, and they began collecting what remained of their belongings from their homes turned into rubble. One of the residents, Dia al-Umrani, stated that they had received evacuation warnings from the Israeli army shortly before the attack and that houses in the neighborhood had been evacuated, but there were no military elements in the targeted area. Mumin Abu Lail, who lost his home, also stated that he lost all his savings and future plans due to the attack. Noting that he was planning to get married soon, Abu Lail said that his house was completely destroyed in the strike and that his dreams were buried under the rubble. The destruction caused by the Israeli attack in the area, collapsed houses, piles of rubble, and a large crater left by the strike was captured in images. Israeli attacks on several areas of Gaza City during the second day of Eid al-Adha killed one Palestinian and injured many others, according to local health sources. Medical officials said an Israeli drone targeted a gathering of civilians near the Imam al-Shafi'i Mosque in the Zaytun neighborhood, southeast of Gaza City. The strike reportedly killed one Palestinian at the scene and left several others wounded. The attack was part of a broader wave of Israeli strikes reported across different parts of Gaza during the Eid holiday. Witnesses described panic and chaos in the area as residents and emergency teams rushed to help the injured and transport victims to nearby medical facilities. Al Jazeera and other regional media outlets reported that bombardments continued in multiple neighborhoods of Gaza City despite the holiday, while humanitarian conditions in the enclave remain severe due to ongoing conflict, displacement, and shortages of medical supplies. International agencies and humanitarian organizations have repeatedly expressed concern over the rising civilian toll in Gaza, particularly in densely populated residential areas where many families have sought shelter during the ongoing fighting.
1: Palestinians in Gaza City held a funeral on Thursday for Imad Eslim. Sources close to Hamas said Eslim was killed in an Israeli strike on a building in Gaza City. Health officials said the attack killed 10 people, including 5 children. Israel has ramped up its strikes on Hamas figures, despite a ceasefire agreed to last fall. Just over a week after his predecessor, Izzeddin al-Haddad, was killed in an Israeli strike on a Gaza apartment block. Nida al-Islam is a relative of the commander killed in Gaza City Wednesday. He said, despite the truce, the war did not stop. Since the October truce, Israel has killed some 900 Palestinians, according to figures from Gaza health officials that do not distinguish between combatants and civilians. Israel and Hamas are deadlocked in indirect talks over implementing the second phase of a ceasefire deal, which includes the group's disarmament and Israeli army withdrawals. The ceasefire agreed in October left Israel in control of more than half of Gaza, with Hamas controlling a sliver of coastal territory.
0: A drone crashed onto the roof of a 10-story block of flats in the southeastern city of Galati during a Russian overnight attack on neighboring Ukraine on Friday, causing an explosion and a fire that injured 2 people, Romanian authorities said. Romania, a member of both NATO and the European Union, shares a 650-kilometer land border with Ukraine and has seen Russian drones breach its airspace 28 times since Moscow began attacking Kyiv's ports across the Danube River, Romania's defense ministry said on Friday. Friday's incident was the first time a drone had hit a densely populated area in Romania and caused injuries, and was likely to increase tensions on NATO's eastern flank at a time when Ukraine's allies are are worried about the war spilling over its borders. The ministry added it had recovered drone fragments that fell in Romania 47 times. Romania's emergency

0: mentally, especially when you look at how the full-scale invasion started in 2022, and we had World War One style, you know, tanks shooting at each other and people fighting in trenches, all the way to today, where we have a kill zone that is anywhere from 5 to 20 kilometers in Ukraine, and nothing survives in there. And whatever tries to penetrate into that kill zone, be it drones or armored vehicles, it will get destroyed within minutes and hours. The drones have fundamentally changed both the cost calculation of war. So we have very cheap FPV drones costing just a couple hundred or thousand bucks, taking out very expensive, very bespoke systems such as tanks, fighter jets, helicopters. And so you have a fundamental asymmetry of something that is orders of magnitude cheaper, taking out very bespoke systems that you cannot produce as easily at scale. When you look at studies where combat kills come from, 70 to 80% of kills and injuries come from FPV drones. Around 16% is artillery, and only 4% is small firearms and traditional systems. What we are seeing is both drones evolving themselves. We started with those traditional quadcopter drones having an antenna and using a radio link to transmit data back to the operator. But this radio link can be jammed and communications can be spoofed. Most of those radio links are analog and are not encrypted. That's mainly because it's cheap and easy to do as compared to digital encrypted links.
1: World leaders, diplomats, and top security officials are here in Singapore for the Shangri-La Dialogue, Asia's premier defense conference. Now in its 23rd year, the weekend event is organized by the International Institute for Strategic Study and is held here in the Shangri-La Hotel. The conference is known for its frank exchanges between delegates as they confront some of the biggest defense issues of the day. This year's conference comes amid ongoing concern about China's rapidly expanding military power and the growingly assertive way in which it has been pressing its claims in the South China Sea. Those territorial claims have recently led to direct confrontations with the Philippines, Vietnam, and others. At the same time, many countries that are being represented here are becoming increasingly concerned about American priorities and their commitment to the Indo-Pacific region. There are also new worries that Washington may be softening its support for Taiwan, following remarks by President Donald Trump after his meetings in Beijing earlier this month with Chinese leader Xi Jinping. Many are hoping for some clarity during this conference when U.S. Secretary of Defense Pete Hegseth addresses the forum to talk about the American strategy for the Indo-Pacific. Even though the weekend event tends to focus primarily on regional issues, the wars in Ukraine and Iran, which are having a global impact, are sure to be part of the discussion, with defense ministers from both the Middle East and Europe on hand. This year's conference starts with a keynote address from Vietnam's leader, Tho Lam. China is his country's largest trading partner, but the two are also at odds over competing territorial claims, meaning Vietnam has to perform a delicate balancing act. The U.S., meantime, has been working to improve its relations with Hanoi. Tho Lam is expected to keep his address focused on using consensus to manage differences and working jointly on regional stability and development.
2: United Nations aims to slash senior leadership positions over the next 2 years as part of reforms at the 80-year-old institution.
3: I call to order the informal meeting of the plenary on the UN80 initiative.
2: Secretary General Antonio Guterres on Thursday said streamlining the organization will not be an easy task.
4: Genuine reform requires tough choices. This is no time for complacency, self-interest, or foot dragging. Like the founders of our organization 8 years ago, we must act for all humanity, including future generations.
2: Guterres's 10 years as UN chief are up at the end of 2026. He has called for decisive change and cost-cutting amid a financial crisis due partly to unpaid fees, including from top contributor, the United States. The Secretary General has hailed significant progress in the so-called UN80 reforms so far, citing a cut in the 2026 budget and the transfer of hundreds of jobs out of high-cost cities such as Geneva and New York. But he also urged states to drive more ambitious reforms. According to budget documents, UN cost savings plans for 2026 enacted far smaller cuts to senior staff than to the lower ranks. The number of senior posts

influence has swelled in recent decades. Many of these positions are unofficially reserved for major powers, who jealously guard them as sources of prestige and influence. The United States owes the organization around $4 billion and has announced plans to withdraw from many UN bodies. Washington has repeatedly called for a more efficient United Nations focused on peace and security. China's foreign minister this week voiced support for reform goals. Some of the five candidates vying to replace Guterres have also expressed the need to reform or reinvent multilateralism.

0: And so we're going to be signing an executive order.
1: A challenge to President Donald Trump's move to tighten the rules for mail-in ballots hit a snag on Thursday. A U.S. judge declined to immediately block Trump's executive order on the matter, but left the door open for the Democratic Party to challenge it again after the administration takes further steps to have the rules implemented. Here's Reuters legal reporter Luke Cohen.
2: Donald Trump has, of course, repeatedly alleged that mail-in voting is susceptible to fraud, even though studies and audits have found that voter fraud is extremely rare, and Trump himself has voted by mail in multiple elections. So the executive order directed agencies, including the Department of Homeland Security, to create lists of eligible voters in each state, and then directed the Postal Service to ensure that only those voters were given mail-in ballots. But those agencies have not yet implemented rules to comply with that executive order. And so as a result, the judge said the Democrats' case was premature. He did leave the door open to allowing the Democrats to file another challenge to the executive order after those rules were already in place. So essentially, nothing has changed for now in terms of how Americans vote. No stricter mail-in ballot rules are in place. But I think we're now waiting to see how federal agencies, including the Postal Service, go about implementing rules that are in line with Trump's new executive order. And then once they do, I think we're very likely to see further legal challenges from the Democrats.
1: Democrats had filed a lawsuit alleging Trump's executive order would infringe on states' rights to maintain their own lists of voters and run their elections. Democrats and voting rights advocates are worried that people who are lawfully registered to vote will be improperly kicked off the voter rolls this year. And that would be significant, as Trump's Republicans are locked in a tight battle with Democrats for control of both houses of Congress in the November midterm elections.
3: In an Ebola outbreak, hours matter. Yet the response to the deadly and fast-spreading epidemic in the Democratic Republic of Congo is weeks, if not months, behind. After delayed detection, the major issue now facing the country is contact tracing. Only 7% of the thousands who may be at risk have been identified, and medical teams are racing to find them. Tropical disease expert Professor Daniel Bausch said contact tracing needs to hit at least 70% to gain a grip on the disease.
4: What you want to see to have confidence that you're under control is that virtually all of your new cases were on your contact list, because that means that you understand the chains of transmission.
3: The WHO said this outbreak was caused by a strain of the virus known as Bundi Bujo. It's already caused 220 suspected deaths and 900 cases, and has now spread to neighbouring Uganda. Oxfam's DRC director Manenji Mangudu said a major obstacle to combating the outbreak is funding cuts from the US, UK and Sudan.
5: For Ebola, we need huge investments in isolation facilities, in the triage facilities, in the water systems, the disinfection, and the people that are doing the campaigns, engaging the communities.
3: He added that there also needs to be systems in place to stop people coming into contact with infectious corpses. In eastern Congo, health facilities have been attacked by angry mobs, reclaiming bodies of loved ones, apparently unaware of the risks. As well as a lack of basic supplies, the country is also facing mistrust from a community scarred by previous outbreaks. Experts fear a repeat of the worst ever Ebola outbreak, which spread across West Africa from 2014 to 16 and caused over 11,000 deaths.

The World Meteorological Organization has warned that global average temperatures are likely to remain at or near record levels over the next 5 years, according to a new report prepared by the UK Met Office. The report states that global warming trends will continue to push temperatures to unprecedented levels, with Arctic regions expected to experience above average anomalies compared to the rest of the world. According to the findings, there is a 91% probability that between 2026 and 2030, global average near-surface temperatures will temporarily exceed 1.5 degrees Celsius above pre-industrial levels for at least 1 year. This threshold was already surpassed in 2024, when global temperatures reached 1.55 degrees Celsius above pre-industrial levels. The WMO also noted a 75% probability that the 2026 to 2035 year average will exceed the 1.5 degrees Celsius threshold, while the likelihood of any single year exceeding 2 degrees Celsius remains extremely low, at less than 1%. The report further highlights the possibility of an El Niño event developing toward the end of 2026, which could contribute to additional warming. Scientists say such conditions could increase the chance of 2027 becoming a record-breaking year. Dr. Leon Hermanson, lead author of the report, explained that El Niño conditions in the tropical Pacific, particularly expected in 2027 and 2028, may further amplify global temperature rises. The study also points to shifting precipitation patterns, noting that Southeast Europe has recently experienced unusually dry conditions following years of heavy rainfall. While the 2026 to 2030 period could bring increased rainfall, the report cautions that regional forecasts remain uncertain. The WMO concluded that the coming years are likely to be among the warmest on record, underscoring ongoing concerns about accelerating climate change.

0: The sleek, yellow robot navigates the waters beneath a sheet of ice in Switzerland. It's the brainchild of a team of students developing it to better observe lake ice.
1: We want to collect more data about the ice thickness because there aren't that much data out there yet.
0: In the future, it could also help scientists monitor frozen environments that are difficult and sometimes dangerous to access. The autonomous vehicle is called Polaris. Students from ETH Zurich designed it to operate in alpine lakes and collect data throughout winter. Project co-lead Richard Rudin says the goal is to make it safer to observe ice conditions.
2: The problem with sending humans out onto the ice is that we want to observe the ice during its entire season, so at the very beginning when it's thin and at the end where it's structurally unsafe. So for that, we like to use a robot which can measure it from underneath the ice.
0: Polaris moves beneath the surface to fixed points, linking each measurement to locations. It uses two main methods, touching the ice with a pressure sensor to measure depth and scanning from below with sonar to gauge distance. Project manager Maximilian von Loach says it allows for more detailed mapping, where the team aims to achieve accuracy within about half an inch.
1: It's much more constant and it's also much more accurate to do it with an underwater drone than compared to a satellite. And you can also put specific points you want to measure at, and you can do it also continuously and track the whole topology of the ice surface from below.
0: Early tests have taken place at Lake St. Moritz and Theodule Glacier Lake. If successful, the system could give researchers and local authorities a safer, more detailed way to track ice and spot changes as they happen.

The capital of the Eastern Roman Empire, Constantinople was conquered by the Ottoman army under the command of Ottoman Sultan Mehmed II on 29th May 1453. The conquest transformed the city, once the heart of the Byzantine realm, into the capital of the new Ottoman Empire. The Ottomans began an empire with the conquest of Istanbul, which was to be one of the most powerful empires in the world history. Istanbul, a cosmopolitan city, was besieged 28 times throughout history before its conquest in 1453 by Ottoman Sultan Mehmed II. In recognition of his victory, the 21-year-old ruler was thereafter known as Mehmed the Conqueror.

0: Visitors are flocking to Bozdaw Film Plateaus during the Eid al-Adha holiday, where large-scale historical performances, live-action choreography, and cultural activities are drawing crowds throughout the day. The 200-acre plateau is hosting special holiday programs, combining entertainment with historical storytelling. At the center of the celebrations is a live production portraying the Turks' arrival in Anatolia through horseback acrobatics, dance performances, fire shows, and stage battle choreography. The show features a 45-member international stunt and choreography team made up of Kazakh, Russian, Ossetian, and Turkish performers alongside specially trained horses, wolves, falcons, and eagles. General Art Director Rahim Muradov said that the production focuses on Turkish identity, history, and cultural roots, aiming to reconnect audiences with a shared historical memory through live performances rather than digital experiences.
1: Diriliş Ateşi bizim atalarımızın Anadolu'ya buraya nasıl geldiler ve neyle karşılaştılar ve neyle mücadele etmişler aslında onu anlatıyor. 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
0: Beyond the stage shows, visitors explore historical sets while also taking part in horseback riding, archery, traditional crafts, and interactive cultural activities.
2: İlk olarak kahvaltı ettik, sonra cam atölyesine geldik.
3: Şimdi de ata biniyorsun.
2: Evet.
0: The Bozdaw Film Plateaus also host traditional Turkish cuisine, costume photography areas, glass workshops, and live equestrian performances, as families and tourists continue visiting the site throughout the Eid holiday.

pilgrims of the Sacred House of Allah threw pebbles at the Jamarat in Mina on the second day of Tashrik yesterday, Thursday, before those who were in a hurry headed to the Grand Mosque to perform the farewell tawaf today, Friday marking the end of the Hajj rituals. The Moroccan pilgrim Othman Kanan said, "Our wishes for this year's Hajj, God willing, are forgiveness for all Muslims who performed Hajj and circumambulated the house, and that conditions for Muslims around the world improve, God willing. This year everything is very good, the organization is excellent, and we wish success for everyone. May God accept from all, and may it be an accepted Hajj." The Saudi press agency said that the general authority for the care of the Grand Mosque and the Prophet's Mosque continues to implement its operational and field plans to organize the movement of pilgrims as those in a hurry perform the farewell tawaf today, Friday. The system aims to enhance the smooth flow of movement and manage crowds efficiently inside the Grand Mosque and its courtyards. The agency noted that preparations include the deployment of field teams in corridors, courtyards, and entrances to guide pilgrims to designated routes for tawaf and sari, and to provide guidance services and answer inquiries. The Egyptian pilgrim Muad Saleh said, "My wish in life was to perform Hajj, and praise be to God, He has honored me with it. I hope to come again many more years, and I ask God not to deprive me of this place for many years." Pilgrims perform the Jamarat ritual in Mina during the 3 days of Tashrik, following the first day of Eid al-Adha. Mina is the largest tent city in the world, located east of Mecca, about 6 kilometers from the Grand Mosque. The days of Tashrik are named so because pilgrims used to preserve sacrificed meat during them by slicing it and drying it under the sun to prevent spoilage.

0: Rising fuel prices are squeezing New York school bus contractors.
1: It's been a huge hurt since the wintertime.
0: Paul Morey is the president of the New York School Bus Contractors Association. The group represents private school bus operators serving 85% of the state's school districts.
1: The contractor definitely eats the cost when fuels rise, and that's something no one's guessing that the prices will come lower than they were before this winter.
0: The U.S.-Israeli war on Iran has disrupted the flow of around a fifth of the world's oil supplies. Since the war started in late February, fuel prices have posted one of their most rapid climbs on record. The spike has upended economies around the globe. U.S. school bus operators are major buyers of diesel, consuming more than 800 million gallons of diesel annually, according to the American School Bus Council. Morey said school bus operators do not have the option of reducing service or driving fewer miles.
1: So being realistic, it's a long-term cost, and it's not something that we can just change and say, oh, we won't run that many miles. We run those miles because we're getting children to and from school safely, and that we have to do.
0: A recent analysis found the nearly 70% jump in diesel fuel prices since December has added nearly $2 billion to the annual cost of operating school buses in the U.S.
2: Canada Strong will help make America great again.
3: Prime Minister Mark Carney called for a new partnership with the United States during a speech in New York on Thursday, striking a conciliatory tone as Canada finds itself excluded from talks on a revised North American trade pact.
2: With our endowments from potash, nickel, copper, uranium, lithium, cobalt, beyond, Canada can be the most reliable supplier that America needs to put affordable food on the table, strengthen national defense, and meet the exploding demand to power AI.
3: Carney said that while the world is undergoing a rupture as the U.S. transforms its commercial relationships, working closely with Canada in specific sectors, including aluminum, automobiles, and critical minerals, will strengthen both countries. After President Donald Trump's threats to annex Canada as the 51st state, Carney described Canada's ties to the U.S. as, quote, weaknesses we must correct. And at a speech at the World Economic Forum in Davos, Switzerland in January, Carney referred to American hegemony and said greater integration with great powers created vulnerabilities to be exploited. In New York, Carney praised U.S. innovation and values.
2: As the most dynamic, resilient, and inventive country the world has ever seen, as a country whose founding values of liberty, democracy, justice, and openness should continue to serve as guides to its future and the future of the world.
3: Amid the ongoing trade war with the U.S., Carney has vowed to double Canadian exports to other markets in the next decade and signed more than 20 economic and security deals in the last year. Canada still sends around 70% of its exports to the U.S.
4: Traders and residents in the eastern Congolese city of Bunia said the Ebola outbreak was beginning to disrupt supplies and trade, with some merchants warning that transport restrictions and border measures were affecting their businesses and daily survival. The economic concerns come as authorities intensify efforts to contain an outbreak of the rare Bundibugyo strain of Ebola centered in Ituri province. The World Health Organization says the outbreak has been linked to more

0: The 900 suspected cases, at least 101 confirmed infections and around 220 suspected deaths in Congo and Uganda. Rwanda has closed several border crossings with Eastern Congo, including the Ruzizi 1 and Ruzizi 2 crossings linking Bukavu in South Kivu to Rwanda, while tighter health controls have also been introduced around Goma in North Kivu. Health checkpoints have multiplied across the region as authorities attempt to slow transmission after confirmed cases were reported in Ituri, North Kivu and South Kivu. The outbreak has spread across conflict-hit Eastern Congo, where insecurity and displacement already complicate trade and humanitarian access. At the University of Bunia, law faculty official Lolo Bitham said restrictions on flights and trade routes risked isolating the city economically. He warned that if road transport were also suspended, Bunia could face serious shortages as many traders were already running low on supplies.
1: Oh, la vie à l'époque avec Corona, avant de prendre cette mesure, on avait quand même mis en place des dispositifs pour essayer de surveiller la population qui devait voyager. 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Des conflits de travail, on va parler un peu.
0: Eastern Congo depends heavily on cross-border trade with neighboring Uganda and Rwanda, particularly for food products and consumer goods, making the outbreak a growing economic concern alongside the public health emergency.

0: Today, Temu has received a fine of 200 million euro for breaching the Digital Services Act. Temu reaches 130 million consumers in the European Union, but the company has not properly assessed the risks of illegal products being sold on its marketplace. What products are we talking about? Dangerous toys for kids, small electronics without proper label, clothes and jewelry containing harmful chemicals, to name just a few. Our message is clear. If you want to access our market of 450 million consumers, you have to respect our rules, period. This means that as a company, you're responsible for your services and the risks they pose to our citizens. If you respect our rules, you're welcome to offer your services in Europe. If you don't respect our rules, you will be held accountable.
1: Further penalties could follow in the coming months as a result of a nearly two-year investigation under the Digital Services Act that requires large online companies to do more to tackle illegal and harmful content on their platforms. EU regulators investigated Temu following complaints by pan-European consumers organization BEUC and 17 of its national members. The European Commission, the EU executive, said the company failed to diligently identify, analyze, and assess the systemic risk of illegal products sold on its platform and the resulting harm to consumers in the European Union. It criticized Temu for not properly assessing how its recommender systems and product promotion programs by affiliated influencers could amplify the risk of sales of illegal products. The commission gave Temu until August 28th to deliver an action plan that regulators will assess, with a decision on whether the company has done enough to comply with the DSA due in 2 months' time.
2: Wembanyama going against Isaiah Hartenstein.
3: Victor Wembanyama delivered a dominant performance to power the San Antonio Spurs past the Oklahoma City Thunder 118-91 on Thursday, evening the Western Conference Finals at three games apiece and setting up a winner takes all.

Game 7 on Saturday in Oklahoma City. The winner will advance to face the New York Knicks in the NBA Finals. Wembanyama finished with 28 points on 10 of 21 shooting, adding 10 rebounds and 3 blocks, setting the tone early by hitting 2 3-pointers and blocking a shot within the opening 90 seconds. The Spurs built a lead they never relinquished, but it was a dominant third-quarter run without Wembanyama on the floor that put the game beyond reach. With Oklahoma City still within 10 points, San Antonio went on a 20-0 run, including 11 consecutive points with Wembanyama on the bench, as the Thunder missed 14 straight shots. The surge effectively ended the contest before the third quarter was over. Center Luke Kornet was instrumental in San Antonio's defensive stranglehold during that stretch, with his physicality and communication proving key to shutting down Oklahoma City's offense. Arina Sabalenka overcame a first-set scare to beat France's Elsa Jacquemot 7-5, 6-2 on Thursday and reach the third round of the French Open. The world number one was pushed hard early on by the home favorite, who thrilled the crowd with several impressive winners and matched Sabalenka's power for much of the opening set. Sabalenka eventually sealed the first set on her third set point before taking control of the match by winning 5 consecutive games in the second set. The Belarusian, who is still seeking her first French Open title, will next face Australia's Daria Kasatkina. Defending champion Coco Gauff also advanced after defeating Egypt's Meyer Sheriff 6-3, 6-2, while fellow American Madison Keys beat Antonia Ruzic in straight sets. In the men's draw, Francis Tiafoe outlasted Poland's Hubert Hurkacz in a 5-set thriller lasting 4 hours and 43 minutes before revealing his racket went missing during post-match celebrations with fans. Elsewhere, Belgium's Raphael Collignon stunned 5th-seed Ben Shelton in straight sets, while Canada's Félix Auger-Aliassime also advanced to the third round.

0: Elfin Evans of Wales seized command of Rally Japan on Friday, building a 17.7-second lead after a tricky morning run. The Toyota Gazoo racing driver made a slow start, finishing only fourth on the brand-new Asuka opener, but bounced back with authority on the demanding Isagami's tunnel stage before adding another stage win on Inabu / Shitara to reach the midday service break in control. Evans leads Toyota teammate, Sweden's Oliver Solberg, who won the opening stage, with defending Rally Japan winner Sebastien Ogier of France lurking just 0.5 seconds further back in third place. Overnight rain left damp patches under the trees and made tire choice a headache throughout the morning loop. The new Asuka test immediately claimed a victim when home hero Takamoto Katsuda clipped a bank on a slippery right-hander and suffered a left rear puncture. Solberg made the best start of the rally, edging Sami Pahari of Finland by 0.2 seconds to claim the first stage win. But Evans responded emphatically on the 24.29-kilometer Isagami's tunnel stage, going 7.5 seconds quicker than Solberg to grab the rally lead by 6.4 seconds.
1: The Attorneys General of New York and New Jersey said on Wednesday that they had issued a subpoena to FIFA over ticketing practices for the upcoming World Cup. In a press release, New York Attorney General Letitia James and New Jersey Attorney General Jennifer Davenport said the request covers 8 matches in New Jersey, including the July 19 final. They said some fans have reported that they did not receive tickets in the category they paid for. Fans who paid for Category 1 tickets, which are closest to the field, were allegedly assigned seats further back in Category 2 areas. Jody Balsam is a clinical law professor at Brooklyn Law School.
2: If they bought tickets based on representations by FIFA about the seating arrangements and later found themselves in less desirable seats due to arbitrary changes in seat categorization, this could be seen as misleading, potentially actionable under the New York and New Jersey consumer protection laws.
1: James and Davenport also said they will investigate ticket prices, which they said have, quote, far exceeded those of any previous World Cup tournament. FIFA declined to comment. The soccer government

0: governing body is using dynamic pricing for the first time at this year's World Cup. That system allows ticket prices to fluctuate based on factors such as real-time demand, inventory, and the popularity of an event. Balsam says dynamic pricing is legal but must be accurately represented.
1: But it can be considered deceptive if consumers were led to believe that they were purchasing prices in a category at a certain price and only afterwards the price changes. In other words, it can be illegal if you change the score after the game is over. You have to be transparent about your use of dynamic pricing.
0: Following backlash over high prices, FIFA has introduced a limited number of $60 tickets located high in the top corners of stadiums. The 2026 World Cup, which begins on June 11, will be hosted by the United States, Canada, and Mexico.
2: Same rules apply with regards to.
3: I think this goal gave us a lot of confidence because then, we were really electric. So we played forward with incredible free kick from Jeremy Pino, the next chance from JP, and honestly, I was a little bit worried because very often, I don't know if you say the same in English, is when the goals you don't score, you concede, and we could have decided it. And then, of course, it's just 1-0. They went all in, all the tall players up front kicking the balls long, but yeah, we defended then so well as a team, and so at the end, I think we deserve the win. It's the same. It's I see myself as a servant for the players, as a servant for the club, and then somebody who gives the direction, and of course, and I told the players today in the meeting when we had it in the hotel, because I got many messages from fans where they said thank you for the best day in my life and all the stuff, and I really appreciate it. And I told the players exactly the same. So I have to say thank you to the players. I have to say thank you to the supporters, because it's the same. It's also another incredible day for me and for my family, sharing these moments with my family here at Leipzig again. It's just a fantastic day. So I have to say thank you to the player.
4: I was looking for the pass first. I don't shoot too much, as you've probably just said there, one shot. But as I was going forward with the ball, I was originally looking for a pass. I seen Munoz was at the back post. I was going to play it to him when I was getting a bit closer, and then they just kept going back when there was more space. So I got close enough to have a shot, and thankfully it ended up going straight to JP. So it was a good shot.
5: Every story is part of a bigger picture. This is a global conversation, live and unfiltered. The defining issues of our age, the decisions that shape debate, every story counts. A fast-changing world told through stories that endure, events that define economies, societies, and political landscapes. A News. Perspectives change, truth remains. Discover the truth for justice.

The world is full of fear, getting whatever it wants. It only cares for five of its children. An enigma. Summoning armies of terror. Instead of wind, rain, or snow, it strangles the poor with oil and spreads death on its soil. Not you nor others. The rich will understand. They tell when it will fail and when and how high it will rise. Before you, there were others who stood strong and brave, and who were blown away like straw. It liked the ones with weak faith, but true life liked the brave ones. But now, you stand before me, challenging, rejecting terror. You come with crowds following you. You are aware of everything. And now you know nothing is as powerful as the truth. A News.

0: that we perhaps have the makings of a deal here.
1: While U.S. Treasury Secretary Scott Bessent was tight-lipped about a possible deal between the U.S. and Iran, sources told Reuters on Thursday that the two sides reached an agreement to extend their ceasefire for another 60 days and lift restrictions on shipping through the Strait of Hormuz. But the sources said President Donald Trump had yet to approve it.
0: Again, it's always a mistake to get out ahead of the president, so it is all going to be the president's decision.
1: Iran's Tasnim news agency, meanwhile, said the text of a potential memorandum of understanding with the U.S. had not yet been finalized or confirmed, citing a source close to the negotiating team. According to four sources familiar with the matter, the agreement would allow ship traffic through the Strait of Hormuz, while negotiators tackled difficult issues such as Iran's nuclear program. If a new deal is approved, it would amount to the biggest step towards peace since the conflict began on February 28th. News of the possible agreement came after a round of tit-for-tat attacks between the two countries, the latest such incident since the ceasefire took effect in early April. The new deal would specify unrestricted shipping through the strait and would require the U.S. to also lift its blockade of Iranian ports. The U.S. would also lift some sanctions on Iranian oil sales. The U.S. warned Oman not to get involved in any effort with Iran to impose a toll in the Strait of Hormuz, and Trump on Wednesday threatened to bomb the country.
2: If they would like to control it, nobody's going to control it. It's international waters, and Oman will behave just like everybody else, so we'll have to blow them up.
1: Treasury Secretary Scott Bessent on Thursday said Oman's ambassador told him there were no plans to impose tolls.
0: I had a call with the Omani ambassador this morning, and he assured me that there were no plans for tolling the strait. As he said, our countries have had 200 years of good relations. He wants to have another 200 more.
1: Oman has not mentioned the idea of joint control of the strait with Iran, with which it says it has discussed freedom of navigation. Tehran expressed solidarity with Oman after what it called U.S. officials' threats.
3: As ceasefire talks between the U.S. and Iran drag on, the truce has come under another test. The U.S. has carried out a series of strikes on Iranian targets this week, most recently on Wednesday night. It says these strikes are in response to Iranian threats. In the latest incident, Kuwait says it was attacked by Iranian missiles and drones. Iran confirms that it launched a fresh attack in the region. It says this is in response to America.

And some of those isotopes are more or less useful for things like energy production or use of that uranium in nuclear weapons. So when the uranium comes out of the ground, it's about 0.7% uranium-235, and that's really the isotope that we want because that isotope breaks apart a lot easier than uranium-238, which there's a lot more of in the in natural uranium. So basically, to sustain a reaction, a chain reaction, to produce energy or at a larger scale to produce a nuclear weapon, to produce the explosion of a nuclear weapon, we want to increase the amount of uranium-235 isotope in that uranium mix. For a nuclear weapon, we're talking about closer to 90% uranium-235. And there's sort of applications in between that. So for instance, Iran's research reactor takes nuclear fuel that's enriched to about 20% uranium-235.

0: 235. Medical isotopes kind of take other percentages of uranium-235, but that's what enrichment is. It's basically increasing the percentage of uranium-235, the fissile isotope that can sustain a chain reaction within the uranium. Centrifuges are, that's the equipment that one would use to enrich uranium. There are other methods for uranium enrichment, but that's the one that Iran was using. So basically it's just a very long tube. In the case of Iran, I think it was aluminium that they were using. And basically you put hundreds and hundreds of these tubes in what are called cascades. They're all interconnected between each other. You insert the uranium hexafluoride, so the gas form of the uranium that you're wanting to enrich. That centrifuge spins really, really, really fast, and it separates out uranium-235 from uranium-238. So bypassing that uranium hexafluoride through the cascades of centrifuges, that's how you start accumulating kind of greater percentages of uranium-235 in the output material. So it's the equipment you use for enrichment.
1: The Israeli military said early on Thursday it had again struck Hezbollah infrastructure in southern Lebanon, despite a ceasefire that has formally been in place since mid-April. The military said the targets were located near the city of Tyre, a Hezbollah stronghold in southern Lebanon. No immediate information on casualties was available. The Israeli army also said it had intercepted a suspicious aerial object over an area in southern Lebanon where Israeli troops were operating, describing it as a suspected drone attack targeting its forces. At the same time, Hezbollah announced that it carried out 37 attacks targeting Israeli forces and military positions in southern Lebanon and northern Israel over the past 24 hours. Hezbollah attacks included explosive drone strikes, rocket barrages, and anti-tank missile fire targeting Israeli troop gatherings, military vehicles, and military sites in southern Lebanon and northern Israel. Hezbollah added that one drone attack targeted Israeli soldiers at the Galilee Forest Camp in northern Israel, while another struck a tent housing Israeli troops in Nakura. The ceasefire was agreed between Israel and the Lebanese government, which is not itself a party to the conflict. In practice, however, hostilities between Israel and Hezbollah have continued on a nearly daily basis.

0: Israel struck a southern Beirut suburb as it continues its intensification of attacks across Lebanon just a day before crucial talks are set to take place in Washington. The strike in Shuafit, just south of Beirut's international airport, hit an apartment. It was not immediately clear who was targeted. Throughout the day, Israel struck the coastal city of Tyre in southern Lebanon, as well as Nabatieh and surrounding areas, killing at least 14 people. Among them were five women and children and a Lebanese army soldier. Israel made the decision to intensify its attacks against Hezbollah earlier this week after Hezbollah has increased the intensity of their strikes on Israeli troops in southern Lebanon and in northern Israel, notably using fiber optic drones. The widespread attacks over the past few days has been the most intense in Lebanon since a nominal ceasefire went into effect on April 17. Washington talks will be very crucial. This will be the first direct talks between Lebanese and Israeli military officials. However, with the ongoing attacks, there's a lot of concern that any sort of long-term agreement would simply be a ceasefire in name only.
1: Israeli warplanes targeting civilian residential areas in the Shaiti refugee camp in the western part of Gaza City during nighttime hours caused extensive destruction in the area. In the attack carried out on the third day of the holiday, many houses were destroyed, an entire residential block was completely devastated, and severe damage occurred to infrastructure. At daybreak, Palestinians who went to the area were confronted with scenes of destruction that overshadowed the joy of the holiday, and they began collecting what remained of their belongings from their homes turned into rubble. One of the residents, Dia al-Umrani, stated that they had received evacuation warnings from the Israeli army shortly before the attack and that houses in the neighborhood had been evacuated, but there were no military elements in the targeted area. Mumin Abu Lail, who lost his home, also stated that he lost all his savings and future plans due to the attack. Noting that he was planning to get married soon, Abu Lail said that his house was completely destroyed in the strike and that his dreams were buried under the rubble. The destruction caused by the Israeli attack in the area, collapsed houses, piles of rubble, and a large crater left by the strike was captured in images.

0: Israeli attacks on several areas of Gaza City during the second day of Eid al-Adha killed one Palestinian and injured many others, according to local health sources. Medical officials said an Israeli drone targeted a gathering of civilians near the Imam al-Shafi'i Mosque in the Zaytun neighborhood, southeast of Gaza City. The strike reportedly killed one Palestinian at the scene and left several others wounded. The attack was part of a broader wave of Israeli strikes reported across different parts of Gaza during the Eid holiday. Witnesses described panic and chaos in the area as residents and emergency teams rushed to help the injured and transport victims to nearby medical facilities. Al Jazeera and other regional media outlets reported that bombardments continued in multiple neighborhoods of Gaza City despite the holiday. While humanitarian conditions in the enclave remain severe due to ongoing conflict, displacement, and shortages of medical supplies. International agencies and humanitarian organizations have repeatedly expressed concern over the rising civilian toll in Gaza, particularly in densely populated residential areas where many families have sought shelter during the ongoing fighting.
1: Palestinians in Gaza City held a funeral on Thursday for Emad Eslim. Sources close to Hamas said Eslim was killed in an Israeli strike on a building in Gaza City. Health officials said the attack killed 10 people, including 5 children. Israel has ramped up its strikes on Hamas figures, despite a ceasefire agreed to last fall. Just over a week after his predecessor, Izzeddin al-Haddad was killed in an Israeli strike on a Gaza apartment block. Nida al-Islam is a relative of the commander killed in Gaza City Wednesday. He said, despite the truce, the war did not stop. Since the October truce, Israel has killed some 900 Palestinians, according to figures from Gaza health officials that do not distinguish between combatants and civilians. Israel and Hamas are deadlocked in indirect talks over implementing the second phase of a ceasefire deal, which includes the group's disarmament and Israeli army withdrawals. The ceasefire agreed in October left Israel in control of more than half of Gaza, with Hamas controlling a sliver of coastal territory.
0: A drone crashed onto the roof of a 10-story block of flats in the southeastern city of Galati during a Russian overnight attack on neighboring Ukraine on Friday, causing an explosion and a fire that injured 2 people, Romanian authorities said. Romania, a member of both NATO and the European Union, shares a 650-kilometer land border with Ukraine and has seen Russian drones breach its airspace 28 times since Moscow began attacking Kyiv's ports across the Danube River, Romania's defense ministry said on Friday. Friday's incident was the first time a drone had hit a densely populated area in Romania and caused injuries, and was likely to increase tensions on NATO's eastern flank at a time when Ukraine's allies are worried about the war spilling over its borders. The ministry added it had recovered drone fragments that fell in Romania 47 times. Romania's emergency response agency said on Friday a fire broke out in a 10th-floor apartment after the drone struck the building's roof and exploded. 2 people were receiving medical treatment on site, it said, adding 70 people had evacuated. It said the drone's entire explosive payload detonated. The fire has since been extinguished.
2: It has changed warfare fundamentally.

0: drones costing just a couple hundred or thousand bucks, taking out very expensive, very bespoke systems such as tanks, fighter jets, helicopters. And so you have a fundamental asymmetry of something that is orders of magnitude cheaper, taking out very bespoke systems that you cannot produce as easily at scale. When you look at studies where combat kills come from, 70 to 80% of kills and injuries come from FPV drones. Around 16% is artillery, and only 4% is small firearms and traditional systems. What we are seeing is both drones evolving themselves. We started with those traditional quadcopter drones having an antenna and using a radio link to transmit data back to the operator. But this radio link can be jammed and communications can be spoofed. Most of those radio links are analog and are not encrypted. That's mainly because it's cheap and easy to do as compared to digital encrypted links.
1: World leaders, diplomats, and top security officials are here in Singapore for the Shangri-La Dialogue, Asia's premier defense conference. Now in its 23rd year, the weekend event is organized by the International Institute for Strategic Study and is held here in the Shangri-La Hotel. The conference is known for its frank exchanges between delegates as they confront some of the biggest defense issues of the day. This year's conference comes amid ongoing concern about China's rapidly expanding military power and the growingly assertive way in which it has been pressing its claims in the South China Sea. Those territorial claims have recently led to direct confrontations with the Philippines, Vietnam, and others. At the same time, many countries that are being represented here are becoming increasingly concerned about American priorities and their commitment to the Indo-Pacific region. There are also new worries that Washington may be softening its support for Taiwan, following remarks by President Donald Trump after his meetings in Beijing earlier this month with Chinese leader Xi Jinping. Many are hoping for some clarity during this conference when U.S. Secretary of Defense Pete Hegseth addresses the forum to talk about the American strategy for the Indo-Pacific. Even though the weekend event tends to focus primarily on regional issues, the wars in Ukraine and Iran, which are having a global impact, are sure to be part of the discussion, with defense ministers from both the Middle East and Europe on hand. This year's conference starts with a keynote address from Vietnam's leader, Tho Lam. China is his country's largest trading partner, but the two are also at odds over competing territorial claims, meaning Vietnam has to perform a delicate balancing act. The U.S., meantime, has been working to improve its relations with Hanoi. Tho Lam is expected to keep his address focused on using consensus to manage differences and working jointly on regional stability and development.
2: The United Nations aims to slash senior leadership positions over the next 2 years as part of reforms at the 80-year-old institution.
3: I call to order the informal meeting of the plenary on the UN80 initiative.
2: Secretary General Antonio Guterres on Thursday said streamlining the organization will not be an easy task.
4: Genuine reform requires tough choices. This is no time for complacency, self-interest, or foot dragging. Like the founders of our organization 8 years ago, we must act for all humanity, including future generations.
2: Guterres's 10 years as UN chief are up at the end of 2026. He has called for decisive change and cost-cutting amid a financial crisis due partly to unpaid fees, including from top contributor, the United States. The Secretary General has hailed significant progress in the so-called UN80 reforms so far, citing a cut in the 2026 budget and the transfer of hundreds of jobs out of high-cost cities such as Geneva and New York. But he also urged states to drive more ambitious reforms. According to budget documents, UN cost savings plans for 2026 enacted far smaller cuts to senior staff than to the lower ranks. The number of senior posts has swelled in recent decades. Many of these positions are unofficially reserved for major powers, who jealously guard them as sources of prestige and influence. The United States owes the organization around $4 billion and has announced plans to withdraw from many UN bodies. Washington has repeatedly called for a more efficient United Nations focused on peace and security. China's foreign minister this week voiced support for reform goals. Some of the five candidates vying to replace Guterres have also expressed the need to reform or reinvent multilateralism.

0: And so we're going to be signing an executive order.
1: A challenge to President Donald Trump's move to tighten the rules for mail-in ballots hit a snag on Thursday. A U.S. judge declined to immediately block Trump's executive order on the matter, but left the door open for the Democratic Party to challenge it again after the administration takes further steps to have the rules implemented. Here's Reuters legal reporter Luke Cohen.
2: Donald Trump has, of course, repeatedly alleged that mail-in voting is susceptible to fraud, even though studies and audits have found that voter fraud is extremely rare, and Trump himself has voted by mail in multiple elections. So the executive order directed agencies, including the Department of Homeland Security, to create lists of eligible voters in each state, and then directed the Postal Service to ensure that only those voters were given mail-in ballots. But those agencies have not yet implemented rules to comply with that executive order. And so as a result, the judge said the Democrats' case was premature. He did leave the door open to allowing the Democrats to file another challenge to the executive order after those rules were already in place. So essentially, nothing has changed for now in terms of how Americans vote. No stricter mail-in ballot rules are in place. But I think we're now waiting to see how federal agencies, including the Postal Service, go about implementing rules that are in line with Trump's new executive order. And then once they do, I think we're very likely to see further legal challenges from the Democrats.
1: Democrats had filed a lawsuit alleging Trump's executive order would infringe on states' rights to maintain their own list of voters and run their elections. Democrats and voting rights advocates are worried that people who are lawfully registered to vote will be improperly kicked off the voter rolls this year. And that would be significant, as Trump's Republicans are locked in a tight battle with Democrats for control of both houses of Congress in the November midterm elections.
3: In an Ebola outbreak, hours matter. Yet the response to the deadly and fast-spreading epidemic in the Democratic Republic of Congo is weeks, if not months, behind. After delayed detection, the major issue now facing the country is contact tracing. Only 7% of the thousands who may be at risk have been identified, and medical teams are racing to find them. Tropical disease expert Professor Daniel Bausch said contact tracing needs to hit at least 70% to gain a grip on the disease.
4: What you want to see to have confidence that you're under control is that virtually all of your new cases were on your contact list, because that means that you understand the chains of transmission.
3: The WHO said this outbreak was caused by a strain of the virus known as Bundi Bujo. It's already caused 220 suspected deaths and 900 cases, and has now spread to neighbouring Uganda. Oxfam's DRC director Manenji Mangudu said a major obstacle to combating the outbreak is funding cuts from the US, UK and Sudan.
5: For Ebola, we need huge investments in isolation facilities, in the triage facilities, in the water systems, the disinfection, and the people that are doing the campaigns, engaging the communities.
3: He added that there also needs to be systems in place to stop people coming into contact with infectious corpses. In eastern Congo, health facilities have been attacked by angry mobs, reclaiming bodies of loved ones, apparently unaware of the risks. As well as a lack of basic supplies, the country is also facing mistrust from a community scarred by previous outbreaks. Experts fear a repeat of the worst ever Ebola outbreak, which spread across West Africa from 2014 to 16 and caused over 11,000 deaths.

The World Meteorological Organization has warned that global average temperatures are likely to remain at or near record levels over the next 5 years, according to a new report prepared by the UK Met Office.

The report states that global warming trends will continue to push temperatures to unprecedented levels, with Arctic regions expected to experience above average anomalies compared to the rest of the world. According to the findings, there is a 91% probability that between 2026 and 2030, global average near-surface temperatures will temporarily exceed 1.5 degrees Celsius above pre-industrial levels for at least 1 year. This threshold was already surpassed in 2024, when global temperatures reached 1.55 degrees Celsius above pre-industrial levels. The WMO also noted a 75% probability that the 2026 to 2035 year average will exceed the 1.5 degrees Celsius threshold, while the likelihood of any single year exceeding 2 degrees Celsius remains extremely low, at less than 1%. The report further highlights the possibility of an El Niño event developing toward the end of 2026, which could contribute to additional warming. Scientists say such conditions could increase the chance of 2027 becoming a record-breaking year. Dr. Leon Hermanson, lead author of the report, explained that El Niño conditions in the tropical Pacific, particularly expected in 2027 and 2028, may further amplify global temperature rises. The study also points to shifting precipitation patterns, noting that Southeast Europe has recently experienced unusually dry conditions following years of heavy rainfall. While the 2026 to 2030 period could bring increased rainfall, the report cautions that regional forecasts remain uncertain. The WMO concluded that the coming years are likely to be among the warmest on record, underscoring ongoing concerns about accelerating climate change.

0: This sleek, yellow robot navigates the waters beneath a sheet of ice in Switzerland. It's the brainchild of a team of students developing it to better observe lake ice.
1: We want to collect more data about the ice thickness because there aren't that much data out there yet.
0: In the future, it could also help scientists monitor frozen environments that are difficult and sometimes dangerous to access. The autonomous vehicle is called Polaris. Students from ETH Zurich designed it to operate in alpine lakes and collect data throughout winter. Project co-lead Richard Rudin says the goal is to make it safer to observe ice conditions.
2: The problem with sending humans out onto the ice is that we want to observe the ice during its entire season, so at the very beginning when it's thin and at the end where it's structurally unsafe. So for that, we like to use a robot which can measure it from underneath the ice.
0: Polaris moves beneath the surface to fixed points, linking each measurement to locations. It uses two main methods, touching the ice with a pressure sensor to measure depth and scanning from below with sonar to gauge distance. Project manager Maximilian von Loach says it allows for more detailed mapping, where the team aims to achieve accuracy within about half an inch.
1: It's much more constant and it's also much more accurate to do it with an underwater drone than compared to a satellite. And you can also put specific points you want to measure at, and you can do it also continuously and track the whole topology of the ice surface from below.
0: Early tests have taken place at Lake St. Moritz and Theodule Glacier Lake. If successful, the system could give researchers and local authorities a safer, more detailed way to track ice and spot changes as they happen.

Turkey A has proudly marked the 573rd anniversary of the conquest of Istanbul across the country. The capital of the Eastern Roman Empire, Constantinople was conquered by the Ottoman army under the command of Ottoman Sultan Mehmed II on 29th May 1453. The conquest transformed the city, once the heart of the Byzantine realm, into the capital of the new Ottoman Empire. The Ottomans began an empire with the conquest of Istanbul, which was to be one of the most powerful empires in the world history. Istanbul, a cosmopolitan city, was besieged 28 times throughout history before its conquest in 1453 by Ottoman Sultan Mehmed II.

0: Visitors are flocking to Bazdaw Film Plateaus during the Eid al-Adha holiday, where large-scale historical performances, live-action choreography, and cultural activities are drawing crowds throughout the day. The 200-acre plateau is hosting special holiday programs, combining entertainment with historical storytelling. At the center of the celebrations is a live production portraying the Turks' arrival in Anatolia through horseback acrobatics, dance performances, fire shows, and stage battle choreography. The show features a 45-member international stunt and choreography team made up of Kazakh, Russian, Ossetian, and Turkish performers alongside specially trained horses, wolves, falcons, and eagles. General Art Director Rahim Muradov said that the production focuses on Turkish identity, history, and cultural roots, aiming to reconnect audiences with a shared historical memory through live performances rather than digital experiences.
1: Diriliş Ateşi bizim atalarımızın Anadolu'ya buraya nasıl geldiler ve neyle karşılaştılar ve neyle mücadele etmişler aslında onu anlatıyor ama sadece bunu anlatmıyor. 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
0: Beyond the stage shows, visitors explore historical sets while also taking part in horseback riding, archery, traditional crafts, and interactive cultural activities.
2: İlk olarak kahvaltı ettik, sonra cam atölyesine geldik.
3: Şimdi de ata biniyorsun.
2: Evet.
0: Bazdaw Film Plateaus also host traditional Turkish cuisine, costume photography areas, glass workshops, and live equestrian performances, as families and tourists continue visiting the site throughout the Eid holiday.

Pilgrims of the Sacred House of Allah threw pebbles at the Jamarat in Mina on the second day of Tashrik yesterday, Thursday, before those who were in a hurry headed to the Grand Mosque to perform the farewell tawaf today, Friday marking the end of the Hajj rituals. The Moroccan pilgrim Othman Kanan said, "Our wishes for this year's Hajj, God willing, are forgiveness for all Muslims who performed Hajj and circumambulated the house, and that conditions for Muslims around the world improve, God willing. This year everything is very good, the organization is excellent, and we wish success for everyone. May God accept from all, and may it be an accepted Hajj." The Saudi press agency said that the general authority for the care of the Grand Mosque and the Prophet's Mosque continues to implement its operational and field plans to organize the movement of pilgrims as those in a hurry perform the farewell tawaf today, Friday. The system aims to enhance the smooth flow of movement and manage crowds efficiently inside the Grand Mosque and its courtyards. The agency noted that preparations include the deployment of field teams in corridors, courtyards, and entrances to guide pilgrims to designated routes for tawaf and sari, and to provide guidance services and answer inquiries. The Egyptian pilgrim Muad Saleh said, "My wish in life was to perform Hajj, and praise be to God, He has honored me with it. I hope to come again many more years, and I ask God not to deprive me of this place for many years." Pilgrims perform the Jamarat ritual in Mina during the 3 days of Tashrik, following the first day of Eid al-Adha. Mina is the largest tent city in the world, located east of Mecca, about 6 kilometers from the Grand Mosque. The days of Tashrik are named so because pilgrims used to preserve sacrificed meat during them by slicing it and drying it under the sun to prevent spoilage.

0: Rising fuel prices are squeezing New York school bus contractors.
1: It's been a huge hurt since the wintertime.
0: Paul Morey is the president of the New York School Bus Contractors Association. The group represents private school bus operators serving 85% of the state's school districts.
1: The contractor definitely eats the cost when fuels rise, and that's something no one's guessing that the prices will come lower than they were before this winter.
0: The U.S.-Israeli war on Iran has disrupted the flow of around a fifth of the world's oil supplies. Since the war started in late February, fuel prices have posted one of their most rapid climbs on record. The spike has upended economies around the globe. U.S. school bus operators are major buyers of diesel, consuming more than 800 million gallons of diesel annually, according to the American School Bus Council. Morey said school bus operators do not have the option of reducing service or driving fewer miles.
1: So being realistic, it's a long-term cost, and it's not something that we can just change and say, oh, we won't run that many miles. We run those miles because we're getting children to and from school safely, and that we have to do.
0: A recent analysis found the nearly 70% jump in diesel fuel prices since December has added nearly $2 billion to the annual cost of operating school buses in the U.S.
2: Canada Strong will help make America great again.
3: Prime Minister Mark Carney called for a new partnership with the United States during a speech in New York on Thursday, striking a conciliatory tone as Canada finds itself excluded from talks on a revised North American trade pact.
2: With our endowments from potash, nickel, copper, uranium, lithium, cobalt, beyond, Canada can be the most reliable supplier that America needs to put affordable food on the table, strengthen national defense, and meet the exploding demand to power AI.
3: Carney said that while the world is undergoing a rupture as the U.S. transforms its commercial relationships, working closely with Canada in specific sectors, including aluminum, automobiles, and critical minerals, will strengthen both countries. After President Donald Trump's threats to annex Canada as the 51st state, Carney described Canada's ties to the U.S. as, quote, weaknesses we must correct. And at a speech at the World Economic Forum in Davos, Switzerland in January, Carney referred to American hegemony and said greater integration with great powers created vulnerabilities to be exploited. In New York, Carney praised U.S. innovation and values.
2: As the most dynamic, resilient, and inventive country the world has ever seen, as a country whose founding values of liberty, democracy, justice, and openness should continue to serve as guides to its future and the future of the world.
3: Amid the ongoing trade war with the U.S., Carney has vowed to double Canadian exports to other markets in the next decade and signed more than 20 economic and security deals in the last year. Canada still sends around 70% of its exports to the U.S.
4: Traders and residents in the eastern Congolese city of Bunia said the Ebola outbreak was beginning to disrupt supplies and trade, with some merchants warning that transport restrictions and border measures were affecting their businesses and daily survival. The economic concerns come as authorities intensify efforts to contain an outbreak of the rare Bundibugyo strain of Ebola centered in Ituri province. The World Health Organization says the outbreak has been linked to more than 900 suspected cases, at least 101 confirmed infections and around 220 suspected deaths in Congo and Uganda. Rwanda has closed several border crossings with eastern Congo, including the Ruzizi 1 and Ruzizi 2 crossings linking Bukavu in South Kivu to Rwanda, while tighter health controls have also been introduced around Goma in North Kivu. Health checkpoints have multiplied across the region as authorities attempt to slow transmission after confirmed cases were reported in Ituri, North Kivu, and South Kivu. The outbreak has spread across conflict-hit eastern Congo,

0: Today, Temu has received a fine of 200 million euro for breaching the Digital Services Act. Temu reaches 130 million consumers in the European Union. But the company has not properly assessed the risks of illegal products being sold on its marketplace. What products are we talking about? Dangerous toys for kids, small electronics without proper label, clothes and jewelry containing harmful chemicals, to name just a few. Our message is clear. If you want to access our market of 450 million consumers, you have to respect our rules, period. This means that as a company, you're responsible for your services and the risks they pose to our citizens. If you respect our rules, you're welcome to offer your services in Europe. If you don't respect our rules, you will be held accountable.
1: Further penalties could follow in the coming months as a result of a nearly two-year investigation under the Digital Services Act that requires large online companies to do more to tackle illegal and harmful content on their platforms. EU regulators investigated Temu following complaints by pan-European consumers organization BEUC and 17 of its national members. The European Commission, the EU executive, said the company failed to diligently identify, analyze, and assess the systemic risk of illegal products sold on its platform and the resulting harm to consumers in the European Union. It criticized Temu for not properly assessing how its recommender systems and product promotion programs by affiliated influencers could amplify the risk of sales of illegal products. The commission gave Temu until August 28th to deliver an action plan that regulators will assess, with a decision on whether the company has done enough to comply with the DSA due in 2 months' time.
2: Wembanyama going against Isaiah Hartenstein.
3: Victor Wembanyama delivered a dominant performance to power the San Antonio Spurs past the Oklahoma City Thunder 118-91 on Thursday, evening the Western Conference Finals at three games apiece and setting up a winner-takes-all Game 7 on Saturday in Oklahoma City. The winner will advance to face the New York Knicks in the NBA Finals. Wembanyama finished with 28 points on 10 of 21 shooting, adding 10 rebounds and 3 blocks, setting the tone early by hitting 2 3-pointers and blocking a shot within the opening 90 seconds. The Spurs built a lead they never relinquished, but it was a dominant third-quarter run without Wembanyama on the floor that put the game beyond reach. With Oklahoma City still within 10 points, San Antonio went on a 20-0 run, including 11 consecutive points with Wembanyama.

on the bench as the Thunder missed 14 straight shots. The surge effectively ended the contest before the third quarter was over. Center Luke Kornet was instrumental in San Antonio's defensive stranglehold during that stretch, with his physicality and communication proving key to shutting down Oklahoma City's offense. Arina Sabalenka overcame a first-set scare to beat France's Elsa Jacquemot 7-5, 6-2 on Thursday and reach the third round of the French Open. The world number one was pushed hard early on by the home favorite, who thrilled the crowd with several impressive winners and matched Sabalenka's power for much of the opening set. Sabalenka eventually sealed the first set on her third set point before taking control of the match by winning five consecutive games in the second set. The Belarusian, who is still seeking her first French Open title, will next face Australia's Daria Kasatkina. Defending champion Coco Gauff also advanced after defeating Egypt's Meyer Sheriff 6-3, 6-2, while fellow American Madison Keys beat Antonia Ruzic in straight sets. In the men's draw, Francis Tiafoe outlasted Poland's Hubert Hurkacz in a five-set thriller lasting 4 hours and 43 minutes before revealing his racket went missing during post-match celebrations with fans. Elsewhere, Belgium's Raphael Collignon stunned fifth-seed Ben Shelton in straight sets, while Canada's Félix Auger-Aliassime also advanced to the third round.

0: Elfin Evans of Wales seized command of Rally Japan on Friday, building a 17.7-second lead after a tricky morning run. The Toyota Gazoo Racing driver made a slow start, finishing only fourth on the brand new Asuka opener, but bounced back with authority on the demanding Isagami's tunnel stage before adding another stage win on Inabu / Shitara to reach the midday service break in control. Evans leads Toyota teammate, Sweden's Oliver Solberg, who won the opening stage, with defending Rally Japan winner Sebastien Ogier of France lurking just 0.5 seconds further back in third place. Overnight rain left damp patches under the trees and made tire choice a headache throughout the morning loop. The new Asuka test immediately claimed a victim when home hero Takamoto Katsuda clipped a bank on a slippery right-hander and suffered a left rear puncture. Solberg made the best start of the rally, edging Sami Pahari of Finland by 0.2 seconds to claim the first stage win. But Evans responded emphatically on the 24.2 9-kilometer Isagami's tunnel stage, going 7.5 seconds quicker than Solberg to grab the rally lead by 6.4 seconds.
1: The Attorneys General of New York and New Jersey said on Wednesday that they had issued a subpoena to FIFA over ticketing practices for the upcoming World Cup. In a press release, New York Attorney General Letitia James and New Jersey Attorney General Jennifer Davenport said the request covers 8 matches in New Jersey, including the July 19 final. They said some fans have reported that they did not receive tickets in the category they paid for. Fans who paid for Category 1 tickets, which are closest to the field, were allegedly assigned seats further back in Category 2 areas. Jody Balsam is a clinical law professor at Brooklyn Law School.
2: If they bought tickets based on representations by FIFA about the seating arrangements and later found themselves in less desirable seats due to arbitrary changes in seat categorization, this could be seen as misleading, potentially actionable under the New York and New Jersey consumer protection laws.
1: James and Davenport also said they will investigate ticket prices, which they said have, quote, far exceeded those of any previous World Cup tournament. FIFA declined to comment. The soccer governing body is using dynamic pricing for the first time at this year's World Cup. That system allows ticket prices to fluctuate based on factors such as real-time demand, inventory, and the popularity of an event. Balsam says dynamic pricing is legal but must be accurately represented.
2: But it can be considered deceptive if consumers were led to believe that they were purchasing prices in a category at a certain price and only afterwards the price changes. In other words, it can be illegal if you change the score after the game is over. You have to be transparent about your use.

0: of dynamic pricing.
1: Following backlash over high prices, FIFA has introduced a limited number of $60 tickets located high in the top corners of stadiums. The 2026 World Cup, which begins on June 11, will be hosted by the United States, Canada, and Mexico.
2: Same rules apply with regards to.
3: I think this goal gave us a lot of confidence because then, yeah, we were really electric. So we played forward with incredible free kick from Jeremy Pino, the next chance from JP, and honestly, I was a little bit worried because very often, I don't know if you say the same in English, is when the goals you don't score, you concede. And we could have decided it. And then, of course, it's just 1-0. They went all in, all the tall players up front kicking the balls long. But yeah, we defended then so well as a team. And so at the end, I think we deserve the win. It's the same. It's I see myself as a servant for the players, as a servant for the club, and then somebody who gives the direction, yeah? and of course, and I told the players today in the meeting when we had it in the hotel, because I got many messages from fans where they said thank you for the best day in my life and all the stuff, and I really appreciate it. And I told the players exactly the same. So I have to say thank you to the players. I have to say thank you to the supporters, because it's the same. It's also another incredible day for me and for my family, sharing these moments with my family here at Leipzig again. It's just a fantastic day. So I have to say thank you to the players.
4: I was looking for the pass first. I don't shoot too much, as you've probably just said there, one shot. But yeah, as I was going forward with the ball, I was originally looking for a pass. I seen Munoz was at the back post. I was going to play it to him when I was getting a bit closer, and then they just kept going back when there was more space. So I got close enough to have a shot, and thankfully it ended up going straight to JP. So it was a good shot.

0: Welcome to A-News. I'm Omer Taslim. You're watching Turkey's Diplomacy. Why I say that this is a very significant visit?
1: It can be incredibly helpful.
0: Palestinians from the Gaza Strip.
2: Why don't humanitarian aid still stop?
3: If we put Daesh aside, is this the end of Netanyahu?
1: So many chefs in the kitchen.
0: The end of sanctions.

0: that we perhaps have the makings of a deal here.
1: While U.S. Treasury Secretary Scott Bessent was tight-lipped about a possible deal between the U.S. and Iran, sources told Reuters on Thursday that the two sides reached an agreement to extend their ceasefire for another 60 days and lift restrictions on shipping through the Strait of Hormuz. But the sources said President Donald Trump had yet to approve it.
0: Again, it's always a mistake to get out ahead of the president, so it is all going to be the president's decision.
1: Iran's Tasnim news agency, meanwhile, said the text of a potential memorandum of understanding with the U.S. had not yet been finalized or confirmed, citing a source close to the negotiating team. According to four sources familiar with the matter, the agreement would allow ship traffic through the Strait of Hormuz, while negotiators tackled difficult issues such as Iran's nuclear program. If a new deal is approved, it would amount to the biggest step towards peace since the conflict began on February 28th. News of the possible agreement came after a round of tit-for-tat attacks between the two countries, the latest such incident since the ceasefire took effect in early April. The new deal would specify unrestricted shipping through the strait and would require the U.S. to also lift its blockade of Iranian ports. The U.S. would also lift some sanctions on Iranian oil sales. The U.S. warned Oman not to get involved in any effort with Iran to impose a toll in the Strait of Hormuz, and Trump on Wednesday threatened to bomb the country.
2: They would like to control it. Nobody's going to control it. It's international waters, and Oman will behave just like everybody else, so we'll have to blow them up.
1: Treasury Secretary Scott Bessent on Thursday said Oman's ambassador told him there were no plans to impose tolls.
0: I had a call with the Omani ambassador this morning, and he assured me that there were no plans for tolling the strait. As he said, our countries have had 200 years of good relations. He wants to have another 200 more.
1: Oman has not mentioned the idea of joint control of the strait with Iran, with which it says it has discussed freedom of navigation. Tehran expressed solidarity with Oman after what it called U.S. officials' threats.
3: As ceasefire talks between the U.S. and Iran drag on, the truce has come under another test. The U.S. has carried out a series of strikes on Iranian targets this week, most recently on Wednesday night. It says these strikes are in response to Iranian threats. In the latest incident, Kuwait says it was attacked by Iranian missiles and drones. Iran confirms that it launched a fresh attack in the region. It says this is in response to American aggression. Now, these clashes have not caused the ceasefire to collapse, but they have left the Middle East on edge.
4: So uranium, when it comes out of the ground, is uranium ore, is a mixture of various uranium isotopes. And some of those isotopes are more or less useful for things like energy production or use of that uranium in nuclear weapons. So when the uranium comes out of the ground, it's about 0.7% uranium-235, and that's really the isotope that we want because that isotope breaks apart a lot easier than uranium-238. 238, which there's a lot more of in the in natural uranium. So basically, to sustain a reaction, a chain reaction, to produce energy or at a larger scale to produce a nuclear weapon, to produce the explosion of a nuclear weapon, we want to increase the amount of uranium-235 isotope in that uranium mix. For a nuclear weapon, we're talking about closer to 90% uranium-235. And there are sort of applications in between that. So for instance, Iran's research reactor takes nuclear fuel that's enriched to about 20% uranium-235. Medical isotopes kind of take other percentages of uranium-235, but that's what enrichment is basically increasing the percentage of uranium-235, the fissile isotope that can sustain a chain reaction within the uranium. Centrifuges are, that's the equipment that one would use to enrich uranium. There are other methods for uranium enrichment, but that's the one that Iran was using. So basically, it's just a very long tube. In the case of Iran, I think it was aluminium that they were using. And basically, you put hundreds and hundreds of these tubes in what are called cascades. They're all interconnected between each other. You insert the uranium hexafluoride, so the gas form of the uranium that you're wanting to enrich. That centrifuge spins really, really, really fast, and it separates out uranium-235 from uranium-238. So bypassing that uranium hexafluoride through the cascades of centrifuges, that's how you start accumulating kind of greater percentages of uranium-235 in the output material. So it's the equipment you use for enrichment.
5: The Israeli military said early on Thursday it had again struck Hezbollah infrastructure in southern Lebanon, despite a ceasefire that has formally been in place since mid-April. The military said the targets were located near the city of Tyre, a Hezbollah stronghold in southern Lebanon. No immediate information on casualties was available. The Israeli army also said it had intercepted a suspicious aerial object over an area in southern Lebanon where Israeli troops were operating, describing it as a suspected drone attack targeting its forces. At the same time, Hezbollah announced that it carried out 37 attacks targeting Israeli forces and military positions in southern Lebanon and northern Israel over the past 24 hours. Hezbollah attacks included explosive drone strikes, rocket barrages, and anti-tank missile fire targeting Israeli troop gatherings, military vehicles, and military sites in southern Lebanon and northern Israel. Hezbollah added that one drone attack targeted Israeli soldiers at the Galilee Forest Camp in northern Israel, while another struck a tent housing Israeli troops in Nakura. The ceasefire was agreed between Israel and the Lebanese government, which is not itself a party to the conflict. In practice, however, hostilities between Israel and Hezbollah have continued on a nearly daily basis.

0: Israel struck a southern Beirut suburb as it continues its intensification of attacks across Lebanon just a day before crucial talks are set to take place in Washington. The strike in Shwayfit, just south of Beirut's international airport, hit an apartment. It was not immediately clear who was targeted. Throughout the day, Israel struck the coastal city of Tyr in southern Lebanon, as well as Nabatiye and surrounding areas, killing at least 14 people. Among them were five women and children and a Lebanese army soldier. Israel made the decision to intensify its attacks against Hezbollah earlier this week after Hezbollah has increased the intensity of their strikes on Israeli troops in southern Lebanon and in northern Israel, notably using fiber optic drones. The widespread attacks over the past few days has been the most intense in Lebanon since a nominal ceasefire went into effect on April 17. Washington talks will be very crucial. This will be the first direct talks between Lebanese and Israeli military officials. However, with the ongoing attacks, there's a lot of concern that any sort of long-term agreement would simply be a ceasefire in name only.
1: Israeli warplanes targeting civilian residential areas in the Sheiti refugee camp in the western part of Gaza City during nighttime hours caused extensive destruction in the area. In the attack carried out on the third day of the holiday, many houses were destroyed, an entire residential block was completely devastated, and severe damage occurred to infrastructure. At daybreak, Palestinians who went to the area were confronted with scenes of destruction that overshadowed the joy of the holiday, and they began collecting what remained of their belongings from their homes turned into rubble. One of the residents, Dia al-Umrani, stated that they had received evacuation warnings from the Israeli army shortly before the attack and that houses in the neighborhood had been evacuated, but there were no military elements in the targeted area. Mumin Abu Lail, who lost his home, also stated that he lost all his savings and future plans due to the attack. Noting that he was planning to get married soon, Abu Lail said that his house was completely destroyed in the strike and that his dreams were buried under the rubble. The destruction caused by the Israeli attack in the area collapsed houses, piles of

0: Israeli attacks on several areas of Gaza City during the second day of Eid al-Adha killed one Palestinian and injured many others, according to local health sources. Medical officials said an Israeli drone targeted a gathering of civilians near the Imam al-Shafi'i Mosque in the Zaytun neighborhood, southeast of Gaza City. The strike reportedly killed one Palestinian at the scene and left several others wounded. The attack was part of a broader wave of Israeli strikes reported across different parts of Gaza during the Eid holiday. Witnesses described panic and chaos in the area as residents and emergency teams rushed to help the injured and transport victims to nearby medical facilities. Al Jazeera and other regional media outlets reported that bombardments continued in multiple neighborhoods of Gaza City despite the holiday. While humanitarian conditions in the enclave remain severe due to ongoing conflict, displacement, and shortages of medical supplies. International agencies and humanitarian organizations have repeatedly expressed concern over the rising civilian toll in Gaza, particularly in densely populated residential areas where many families have sought shelter during the ongoing fighting.
1: Palestinians in Gaza City held a funeral on Thursday for Imad Eslim. Sources close to Hamas said Eslim was killed in an Israeli strike on a building in Gaza City. Health officials said the attack killed 10 people, including 5 children. Israel has ramped up its strikes on Hamas figures, despite a ceasefire agreed to last fall. Just over a week after his predecessor, Izzeddin al-Haddad, was killed in an Israeli strike on a Gaza apartment block. Nida al-Islam is a relative of the commander killed in Gaza City Wednesday. He said, despite the truce, the war did not stop. Since the October truce, Israel has killed some 900 Palestinians, according to figures from Gaza health officials that do not distinguish between combatants and civilians. Israel and Hamas are deadlocked in indirect talks over implementing the second phase of a ceasefire deal, which includes the group's disarmament and Israeli army withdrawals. The ceasefire agreed in October left Israel in control of more than half of Gaza, with Hamas controlling a sliver of coastal territory.
0: A drone crashed onto the roof of a 10-story block of flats in the southeastern city of Galati during a Russian overnight attack on neighboring Ukraine on Friday, causing an explosion and a fire that injured 2 people, Romanian authorities said. Romania, a member of both NATO and the European Union, shares a 650-kilometer land border with Ukraine and has seen Russian drones breach its airspace 28 times since Moscow began attacking Kyiv's ports across the Danube River, Romania's defense ministry said on Friday. Friday's incident was the first time a drone had hit a densely populated area in Romania and caused injuries, and was likely to increase tensions on NATO's eastern flank at a time when Ukraine's allies are worried about the war spilling over its borders. The ministry added it had recovered drone fragments that fell in Romania 47 times. Romania's Emergency Response Agency said on Friday a fire broke out in a 10th-floor apartment after the drone struck the building's roof and exploded. 2 people were receiving medical treatment on site, it said, adding 70 people had evacuated. It said the drone's entire explosive payload detonated. The fire has since been extinguished.
2: It has changed warfare fundamentally, especially when you look at how the full-scale invasion started in 2022, and we had World War I-style, you know, tanks shooting at each other and people fighting in trenches, all the way to today, where we have a kill zone that is anywhere from 5 to 20 kilometers in Ukraine, and nothing survives in there. And whatever tries to penetrate into that kill zone, be it drones or armored vehicles, it will get destroyed within minutes and hours. The drones have fundamentally changed both the cost calculation of war, so we have very cheap FPV drones.

0: farms and traditional systems. What we are seeing is both drones evolving themselves. We started with those traditional quadcopter drones having an antenna and using a radio link to transmit data back to the operator. But this radio link can be jammed and communications can be spoofed. Most of those radio links are analog and are not encrypted. That's mainly because it's cheap and easy to do as compared to digital encrypted links.
1: World leaders, diplomats, and top security officials are here in Singapore for the Shangri-La Dialogue, Asia's premier defense conference. Now in its 23rd year, the weekend event is organized by the International Institute for Strategic Study and is held here in the Shangri-La Hotel. The conference is known for its frank exchanges between delegates as they confront some of the biggest defense issues of the day. This year's conference comes amid ongoing concern about China's rapidly expanding military power and the growingly assertive way in which it has been pressing its claims in the South China Sea. Those territorial claims have recently led to direct confrontations with the Philippines, Vietnam, and others. At the same time, many countries that are being represented here are becoming increasingly concerned about American priorities and their commitment to the Indo-Pacific region. There are also new worries that Washington may be softening its support for Taiwan, following remarks by President Donald Trump after his meetings in Beijing earlier this month with Chinese leader Xi Jinping. Many are hoping for some clarity during this conference when U.S. Secretary of Defense Pete Hegseth addresses the forum to talk about the American strategy for the Indo-Pacific. Even though the weekend event tends to focus primarily on regional issues, the wars in Ukraine and Iran, which are having a global impact, are sure to be part of the discussion, with defense ministers from both the Middle East and Europe on hand. This year's conference starts with a keynote address from Vietnam's leader, Tho Lam. China is his country's largest trading partner, but the two are also at odds over competing territorial claims, meaning Vietnam has to perform a delicate balancing act. The U.S., meantime, has been working to improve its relations with Hanoi. Tho Lam is expected to keep his address focused on using consensus to manage differences and working jointly on regional stability and development.
2: The United Nations aims to slash senior leadership positions over the next 2 years as part of reforms at the 80-year-old institution.
3: I call to order the informal meeting of the plenary on the UN 80 initiative.
2: Secretary General Antonio Guterres on Thursday said streamlining the organization will not be an easy task.
4: Genuine reform requires tough choices. This is no time for complacency, self-interest, or foot dragging. Like the founders of our organization 8 years ago, we must act for all humanity, including future generations.
2: Guterres's 10 years as UN chief are up at the end of 2026. He has called for decisive change and cost-cutting amid a financial crisis due partly to unpaid fees, including from top contributor, the United States. The Secretary General has hailed significant progress in the so-called UN 80 reforms so far, citing a cut in the 2026 budget and the transfer of hundreds of jobs out of high-cost cities such as Geneva and New York. But he also urged states to drive more ambitious reforms. According to budget documents, UN cost savings plans for 2026 enacted far smaller cuts to senior staff than to the lower ranks. The number of senior posts has swelled in recent decades. Many of these positions are unofficially reserved for major powers, who jealously guard them as sources of prestige and influence. The United States owes the organization around $4 billion and has announced plans to withdraw from many UN bodies. Washington has repeatedly called for a more efficient United Nations focused on peace and security. China's foreign minister this week voiced support for reform goals. Some of the five candidates vying to replace Guterres have also expressed the need to reform or reinvent multilateralism.
5: And so we're going to be signing an executive order.
6: A challenge to President Donald Trump's move to tighten the rules for mail-in ballots hit a snag on Thursday. A U.S. judge declined to immediately block Trump's executive order on the matter, but left the door open for the Democratic Party to challenge it again after the administration takes further steps to have the rules implemented. Here's Reuters legal reporter Luke Cohen.
7: Donald Trump has, of course, repeatedly alleged that mail-in voting is susceptible to fraud, even though

0: studies and audits have found that voter fraud is extremely rare, and Trump himself has voted by mail in multiple elections. So the executive order directed agencies, including the Department of Homeland Security, to create lists of eligible voters in each state, and then directed the Postal Service to ensure that only those voters were given mail-in ballots. But those agencies have not yet implemented rules to comply with that executive order. And so as a result, the judge said the Democrats' case was premature. He did leave the door open to allowing the Democrats to file another challenge to the executive order after those rules were already in place. So essentially, nothing has changed for now in terms of how Americans vote. No stricter mail-in ballot rules are in place. But I think we're now waiting to see how federal agencies, including the Postal Service, go about implementing rules that are in line with Trump's new executive order. And then once they do, I think we're very likely to see further legal challenges from the Democrats.
1: Democrats had filed a lawsuit alleging Trump's executive order would infringe on states' rights to maintain their own list of voters and run their elections. Democrats and voting rights advocates are worried that people who are lawfully registered to vote will be improperly kicked off the voter rolls this year. And that would be significant, as Trump's Republicans are locked in a tight battle with Democrats for control of both houses of Congress in the November midterm elections.
2: In an Ebola outbreak, hours matter. Yet the response to the deadly and fast-spreading epidemic in the Democratic Republic of Congo is weeks, if not months, behind. After delayed detection, the major issue now facing the country is contact tracing. Only 7% of the thousands who may be at risk have been identified, and medical teams are racing to find them. Tropical disease expert Professor Daniel Bausch said contact tracing needs to hit at least 70% to gain a grip on the disease.
3: What you want to see to have confidence that you're under control is that virtually all of your new cases were on your contact list, because that means that you understand the chains of transmission.
2: The WHO said this outbreak was caused by a strain of the virus known as Bundi Bujo. It's already caused 220 suspected deaths and 900 cases, and has now spread to neighbouring Uganda. Oxfam's DRC director Manenji Mangudu said a major obstacle to combating the outbreak is funding cuts from the US, UK and Sudan.
4: For Ebola, we need huge investments in isolation facilities, in the triage facilities, in the water systems, the disinfection, and the people that are doing the campaigns, engaging the communities.
2: He added that there also needs to be systems in place to stop people coming into contact with infectious corpses. In eastern Congo, health facilities have been attacked by angry mobs, reclaiming bodies of loved ones, apparently unaware of the risks. As well as a lack of basic supplies, the country is also facing mistrust from a community scarred by previous outbreaks. Experts fear a repeat of the worst ever Ebola outbreak, which spread across West Africa from 2014 to 16 and caused over 11,000 deaths.

The World Meteorological Organization has warned that global average temperatures are likely to remain at or near record levels over the next 5 years, according to a new report prepared by the UK Met Office. The report states that global warming trends will continue to push temperatures to unprecedented levels, with Arctic regions expected to experience above average anomalies compared to the rest of the world. According to the findings, there is a 91% probability that between 2026 and 2030, global average near-surface temperatures will temporarily exceed 1.5 degrees Celsius above pre-industrial levels for at least 1 year. This threshold was already surpassed in 2024, when global temperatures reached 1.55 degrees Celsius above pre-industrial levels. The WMO also noted a 75% probability that the 2026 to 2035 year average will exceed the 1.5 degrees Celsius threshold, while the likelihood of any single year exceeding 2 degrees Celsius remains extremely low, at less than 1%. The report further highlights the possibility of an El Niño event developing toward the end of 2026, which could contribute to additional warming. Scientists say such conditions could increase the chance of 2027 becoming a record-breaking year. Dr. Leon Hermanson, lead author of the report, explained that El Niño conditions in the tropical Pacific, particularly expected in 2027 and 2028, may further amplify global temperature rises. The study also points to shifting precipitation patterns, noting that Southeast Europe has recently experienced unusually dry conditions following years of heavy rainfall. While the 2026 to 2030 period could bring increased rainfall, the report cautions that regional forecasts remain uncertain. The WMO concluded that the coming years are likely to be among the warmest on record, underscoring ongoing concerns about accelerating climate change.

0: The sleek, yellow robot navigates the waters beneath a sheet of ice in Switzerland. It's the brainchild of a team of students developing it to better observe lake ice.
1: We want to collect more data about the ice thickness because there aren't that much data out there yet.
0: In the future, it could also help scientists monitor frozen environments that are difficult and sometimes dangerous to access. The autonomous vehicle is called Polaris. Students from ETH Zurich designed it to operate in alpine lakes and collect data throughout winter. Project co-lead Richard Rudin says the goal is to make it safer to observe ice conditions.
2: The problem with sending humans out onto the ice is that we want to observe the ice during its entire season, so at the very beginning when it's thin and at the end where it's structurally unsafe. So for that we like to use a robot which can measure it from underneath the ice.
0: Polaris moves beneath the surface to fixed points, linking each measurement to locations. It uses two main methods, touching the ice with a pressure sensor to measure depth and scanning from below with sonar to gauge distance. Project manager Maximilian von Loach says it allows for more detailed mapping, where the team aims to achieve accuracy within about half an inch.
1: It's much more constant and it's also much more accurate to do it with an underwater drone than compared to a satellite. And you can also put specific points you want to measure at, and you can do it also continuously and track the whole topology of the ice surface from below.
0: Early tests have taken place at Lake St. Moritz and Theodule Glacier Lake. If successful, the system could give researchers and local authorities a safer, more detailed way to track ice and spot changes as they happen.

Turkey A has proudly marked the 573rd anniversary of the conquest of Istanbul across the country. The capital of the Eastern Roman Empire, Constantinople was conquered by the Ottoman army under the command of Ottoman Sultan Mehmed II on 29th May 1453. The conquest transformed the city, once the heart of the Byzantine realm, into the capital of the new Ottoman Empire. The Ottomans began an empire with the conquest of Istanbul, which was to be one of the most powerful empires in the world history. Istanbul, a cosmopolitan city, was besieged 28 times throughout history before its conquest in 1453 by Ottoman Sultan Mehmed II. In recognition of his victory, the 21-year-old ruler was thereafter known as Mehmed the Conqueror.

Visitors are flocking to Bozdaw Film Plateaus during the Eid al-Adha holiday, where large-scale historical performances, live-action choreography, and cultural activities are drawing crowds throughout

0: day. The 200-acre plateau is hosting special holiday programs, combining entertainment with historical storytelling. At the center of the celebrations is a live production portraying the Turks' arrival in Anatolia through horseback acrobatics, dance performances, fire shows, and stage battle choreography. The show features a 45-member international stunt and choreography team made up of Kazakh, Russian, Ossetian, and Turkish performers alongside specially trained horses, wolves, falcons, and eagles. General Art Director Rahim Muradov said that the production focuses on Turkish identity, history, and cultural roots, aiming to reconnect audiences with a shared historical memory through live performances rather than digital experiences.
1: Diriliş Ateşi bizim atalarımızın Anadolu'ya buraya nasıl geldiler ve neyle karşılaştılar ve neyle mücadele etmişler aslında onu anlatıyor. 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
0: Beyond the stage shows, visitors explore historical sets while also taking part in horseback riding, archery, traditional crafts, and interactive cultural activities.
2: İlk olarak kahvaltı ettik, sonra cam atölyesine geldik.
3: Şimdi de ata biniyorsun.
2: Evet.
0: The Bozdağ Film Plateaus also host traditional Turkish cuisine, costume photography areas, glass workshops, and live equestrian performances, as families and tourists continue visiting the site throughout the Eid holiday.

pilgrims of the Sacred House of Allah threw pebbles at the Jamarat in Mina on the second day of Tashrik yesterday, Thursday, before those who were in a hurry headed to the Grand Mosque to perform the farewell tawaf today, Friday marking the end of the Hajj rituals. The Moroccan pilgrim Othman Khanan said, "Our wishes for this year's Hajj, God willing, are forgiveness for all Muslims who performed Hajj and circumambulated the house, and that conditions for Muslims around the world improve, God willing. This year everything is very good, the organization is excellent, and we wish success for everyone. May God accept from all, and may it be an accepted Hajj." The Saudi press agency said that the general authority for the care of the Grand Mosque and the Prophet's Mosque continues to implement its operational and field plans to organize the movement of pilgrims as those in a hurry perform the farewell tawaf today, Friday. The system aims to enhance the smooth flow of movement and manage crowds efficiently inside the Grand Mosque and its courtyards. The agency noted that preparations include the deployment of field teams in corridors, courtyards, and entrances to guide pilgrims to designated routes for tawaf and sa'i, and to provide guidance services and answer inquiries. The Egyptian pilgrim Muad Saleh said, "My wish in life was to perform Hajj, and praise be to God, He has honored me with it. I hope to come again many more years, and I ask God not to deprive me of this place for many years." Pilgrims perform the Jamarat ritual in Mina during the 3 days of Tashrik, following the first day of Eid al-Adha. Mina is the largest tent city in the world, located east of Mecca, about 6 kilometers from the Grand Mosque. The days of Tashrik are named so because pilgrims used to preserve sacrificed meat during them by slicing it and drying it under the sun to prevent spoilage.

0: Rising fuel prices are squeezing New York school bus contractors.
1: It's been a huge hurt since the wintertime.
0: Paul Morey is the president of the New York School Bus Contractors Association. The group represents private school bus operators serving 85% of the state's school districts.
1: The contractor definitely eats the cost when fuels rise, and that's something no one's guessing that the prices will come lower.

0: than they were before this winter.
1: The U.S.-Israeli war on Iran has disrupted the flow of around a fifth of the world's oil supplies. Since the war started in late February, fuel prices have posted one of their most rapid climbs on record. The spike has upended economies around the globe. U.S. school bus operators are major buyers of diesel, consuming more than 800 million gallons of diesel annually, according to the American School Bus Council. Morey said school bus operators do not have the option of reducing service or driving fewer miles.
0: So being realistic, it's a long-term cost, and it's not something that we can just change and say, oh, we won't run that many miles. We run those miles because we're getting children to and from school safely, and that we have to do.
1: A recent analysis found the nearly 70% jump in diesel fuel prices since December has added nearly $2 billion to the annual cost of operating school buses in the U.S.
2: Canada Strong will help make America great again.
3: Prime Minister Mark Carney called for a new partnership with the United States during a speech in New York on Thursday, striking a conciliatory tone as Canada finds itself excluded from talks on a revised North American trade pact.
2: With our endowments from potash, nickel, copper, uranium, lithium, cobalt, beyond, Canada can be the most reliable supplier that America needs to put affordable food on the table, strengthen national defense, and meet the exploding demand to power AI.
3: Carney said that while the world is undergoing a rupture as the U.S. transforms its commercial relationships, working closely with Canada in specific sectors, including aluminum, automobiles, and critical minerals, will strengthen both countries. After President Donald Trump's threats to annex Canada as the 51st state, Carney described Canada's ties to the U.S. as, quote, weaknesses we must correct. And at a speech at the World Economic Forum in Davos, Switzerland in January, Carney referred to American hegemony and said greater integration with great powers created vulnerabilities to be exploited. In New York, Carney praised U.S. innovation and values.
2: As the most dynamic, resilient, and inventive country the world has ever seen, as a country whose founding values of liberty, democracy, justice, and openness should continue to serve as guides to its future and the future of the world.
3: Amid the ongoing trade war with the U.S., Carney has vowed to double Canadian exports to other markets in the next decade and signed more than 20 economic and security deals in the last year. Canada still sends around 70% of its exports to the U.S.
4: Traders and residents in the eastern Congolese city of Bunia said the Ebola outbreak was beginning to disrupt supplies and trade, with some merchants warning that transport restrictions and border measures were affecting their businesses and daily survival. The economic concerns come as authorities intensify efforts to contain an outbreak of the rare Bundibugyo strain of Ebola centered in Ituri province. The World Health Organization says the outbreak has been linked to more than 900 suspected cases, at least 101 confirmed infections and around 220 suspected deaths in Congo and Uganda. Rwanda has closed several border crossings with eastern Congo, including the Ruzizi 1 and Ruzizi 2 crossings linking Bukavu in South Kivu to Rwanda, while tighter health controls have also been introduced around Goma in North Kivu. Health checkpoints have multiplied across the region as authorities attempt to slow transmission after confirmed cases were reported in Ituri, North Kivu, and South Kivu. The outbreak has spread across conflict-hit eastern Congo, where insecurity and displacement already complicate trade and humanitarian access. At the University of Bunia, law faculty official Lolo Bitham said restrictions on flights and trade routes risked isolating the city economically. He warned that if road transport were also suspended, Bunia could face serious shortages as many traders were already

0: Today, Temu has received a fine of 200 million euro for breaching the Digital Services Act. Temu reaches 130 million consumers in the European Union, but the company has not properly assessed the risks of illegal products being sold on its marketplace. What products are we talking about? Dangerous toys for kids, small electronics without proper label, clothes and jewelry containing harmful chemicals, to name just a few. Our message is clear. If you want to access our market of 450 million consumers, you have to respect our rules, period. This means that as a company, you're responsible for your services and the risks they pose to our citizens. If you respect our rules, you're welcome to offer your services in Europe. If you don't respect our rules, you will be held accountable.
1: Further penalties could follow in the coming months as a result of a nearly two-year investigation under the Digital Services Act that requires large online companies to do more to tackle illegal and harmful content on their platforms. EU regulators investigated Temu following complaints by pan-European consumers organization BEUC and 17 of its national members. The European Commission, the EU executive, said the company failed to diligently identify, analyze, and assess the systemic risk of illegal products sold on its platform and the resulting harm to consumers in the European Union. It criticized Temu for not properly assessing how its recommender systems and product promotion programs by affiliated influencers could amplify the risk of sales of illegal products. The Commission gave Temu until August 28th to deliver an action plan that regulators will assess, with a decision on whether the company has done enough to comply with the DSA due in 2 months' time.
2: Wembanyama going against Isaiah Hartenstein.
3: Victor Wembanyama delivered a dominant performance to power the San Antonio Spurs past the Oklahoma City Thunder 118-91 on Thursday, evening the Western Conference Finals at three games apiece and setting up a winner-takes-all Game 7 on Saturday in Oklahoma City. The winner will advance to face the New York Knicks in the NBA Finals. Wembanyama finished with 28 points on 10 of 21 shooting, adding 10 rebounds and 3 blocks, setting the tone early by hitting 2 3-pointers and blocking a shot within the opening 90 seconds. The Spurs built a lead they never relinquished, but it was a dominant third-quarter run without Wembanyama on the floor that put the game beyond reach. With Oklahoma City still within 10 points, San Antonio went on a 20-0 run, including 11 consecutive points with Wembanyama on the bench, as the Thunder missed 14 straight shots. The surge of effectively ended the contest before the third quarter was over. Center Luke Kornet was instrumental in San Antonio's defensive stranglehold during that stretch, with his physicality and communication proving key to shutting down Oklahoma City's offense. Arina Sabalenka overcame a first set scare to beat France's Elsa Jacquemot 7-5, 6-2 on Thursday.

and reached the third round of the French Open. The world number one was pushed hard early on by the home favorite, who thrilled the crowd with several impressive winners and matched Sabalenka's power for much of the opening set. Sabalenka eventually sealed the first set on her third set point before taking control of the match by winning five consecutive games in the second set. The Belarusian, who is still seeking her first French Open title, will next face Australia's Daria Kasatkina. Defending champion Coco Gauff also advanced after defeating Egypt's Maher Sheriff 6-3, 6-2, while fellow American Madison Keys beat Antonia Ruzic in straight sets. In the men's draw, Francis Tiafoe outlasted Poland's Hubert Hurkacz in a five-set thriller lasting 4 hours and 43 minutes before revealing his racket went missing during post-match celebrations with fans. Elsewhere, Belgium's Raphael Collignon stunned fifth-seed Ben Shelton in straight sets, while Canada's Félix Auger-Aliassime also advanced to the third round.

0: Elfin Evans of Wales seized command of Rally Japan on Friday, building a 17.7-second lead after a tricky morning run. The Toyota Gazoo racing driver made a slow start, finishing only fourth on the brand-new Asuka opener, but bounced back with authority on the demanding Isagami's tunnel stage before adding another stage win on Inabu/Shitara to reach the midday service break in control. Evans leads Toyota teammate, Sweden's Oliver Solberg, who won the opening stage, with defending Rally Japan winner Sébastien Ogier of France lurking just 0.5 seconds further back in third place. Overnight rain left damp patches under the trees and made tire choice a headache throughout the morning loop. The new Asuka test immediately claimed a victim when home hero Takamoto Katsuda clipped a bank on a slippery right-hander and suffered a left rear puncture. Solberg made the best start of the rally, edging Sami Pahari of Finland by 0.2 seconds to claim the first stage win. But Evans responded emphatically on the 24.29-kilometer Isagami's tunnel stage, going 7.5 seconds quicker than Solberg to grab the rally lead by 6.4 seconds.
1: The Attorneys General of New York and New Jersey said on Wednesday that they had issued a subpoena to FIFA over ticketing practices for the upcoming World Cup. In a press release, New York Attorney General Letitia James and New Jersey Attorney General Jennifer Davenport said the request covers 8 matches in New Jersey, including the July 19 final. They said some fans have reported that they did not receive tickets in the category they paid for. Fans who paid for Category 1 tickets, which are closest to the field, were allegedly assigned seats further back in Category 2 areas. Jody Balsam is a clinical law professor at Brooklyn Law School.
2: If they bought tickets based on representations by FIFA about the seating arrangements and later found themselves in less desirable seats due to arbitrary changes in seat categorization, this could be seen as misleading, potentially actionable under the New York and New Jersey consumer protection laws.
1: James and Davenport also said they will investigate ticket prices, which they said have, quote, far exceeded those of any previous World Cup tournament. FIFA declined to comment. The soccer governing body is using dynamic pricing for the first time at this year's World Cup. That system allows ticket prices to fluctuate based on factors such as real-time demand, inventory, and the popularity of an event. Balsam says dynamic pricing is legal but must be accurately represented.
2: But it can be considered deceptive if consumers were led to believe that they were purchasing prices in a category at a certain price and only afterwards the price changes. In other words, it can be illegal if you change the score after the game is over. You have to be transparent about your use of dynamic pricing.
1: Following backlash over high prices, FIFA has introduced a limited number of $60 tickets located high in the top corners of stadiums. The 2026 World Cup, which begins on June 11, will be hosted by the United States, Canada, and Mexico.
3: Same rules apply with regards to.
4: I think this goal gave us a lot of confidence because then, yeah, we were really electric. So we played forward with

0: incredible free kick from Jeremy Pino, the next chance from JP. And honestly, I was a little bit worried because very often, I don't know if you say the same in English, is when the goals you don't score, you concede. And we could have decided it. And then, of course, it's just 1-0. They went all in, all the tall players up front kicking the balls long. But yeah, we defended then so well as a team. And so at the end, I think we deserve the win. It's the same. It's I see myself as a servant for the players, as a servant for the club, and then somebody who gives the direction, yeah? and of course, and I told the players today in the meeting when we had it in the hotel, because I got many messages from fans where they said thank you for the best day in my life and all the stuff, and I really appreciate it. And I told the players exactly the same. So I have to say thank you to the players. I have to say thank you to the supporters, because it's the same. It's also another incredible day for me and for my family, sharing these moments with my family here at Leipzig again. It's just a fantastic day. So I have to say thank you to the player.
1: I was looking for the pass first. I don't shoot too much, as you've probably just said there, one shot. But as I was going forward with the ball, I was originally looking for a pass. I seen Munoz was at the back post. I was going to play it to him when I was getting a bit closer, and then they just kept going back when there was more space. So I got close enough to have a shot, and thankfully it ended up going straight to JP. So it was a good shot.

The world is full of fear, getting whatever it wants. It only cares for five of its children. An enigma. Summoning armies of terror. Instead of wind, rain, or snow, it strangles the poor with oil and spreads death on its soil. Not you nor others. The rich will understand. They tell when it will fail and when and how high it will rise. Before you, there were others who stood strong and brave, and who were blown away like straw. It liked the ones with weak faith, but true life liked the brave ones. But now, you stand before me, challenging, rejecting terror. You come with crowds following you. You are aware of everything. And now you know nothing is as powerful as the truth. A-News.

0: We're witnessing one of the most consequential moments in modern Middle East history. The U.S.-Iran war is 3 months old, a fragile ceasefire hangs by a thread, and President Trump is demanding that multiple Muslim nations simultaneously recognize Israel as part of any peace deal. In Ukraine, Russia's Oreshnik missile is rewriting the rules of modern warfare, and in Gaza, over 72,000 people have been killed with no end in sight. Today, we'll examine what all this means for the region and for Turkey's role within it. With me are Dr. Nurhan Elbaya from the Istanbul Aydın University and John Kavalic, Senior Research Editor at Issue Insight. Let's begin.
1: That we perhaps have the makings of a deal here.
2: While U.S. Treasury Secretary Scott Bessent was tight-lipped about a possible deal between the U.S. and Iran, sources told Reuters on Thursday that the two sides reached an agreement to extend their ceasefire for another 60 days and lift restrictions on shipping through the Strait of Hormuz. But the sources said President Donald Trump had yet to approve it.
1: Again, it's always a mistake